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3: From the National Newsroom of the Canadian Press, I'm John Kennedy. Vice President J.D. Vance left Washington for Switzerland today to participate in negotiations with Iran. He'll be joined by Special Envoy Steve Witkoff and Jared Kushner. Speaking to reporters on the tarmac, Vance says he expects to discuss Iran's nuclear program and Israel's ongoing war against Hezbollah in Lebanon.
4: It's going to be something we're just going to have to continuously manage. To ensure that, you know, Israel and Lebanon are both safe and secure. That's fundamentally the goal of this, to make the whole region safe and secure.
3: Vance's comments come after Israel closed the Strait of Hormuz again, following Israeli strikes that killed at least 16 people in Lebanon. Meanwhile, in Gaza, Palestinian health officials say Israeli strikes killed at least 6 people today, including 2 children and an Al Jazeera broadcaster cameraman. Gaza's health ministry says despite an October ceasefire between Israel and Hamas, the enclave has seen near daily Israeli attacks that have killed over 1,000 Palestinians. Evacuation orders in Lytton, British Columbia have been expanded to cover more properties as a wildfire threatens the region once again. About 130 firefighters have been assigned to the blaze, along with 9 helicopters and structural protection crews. The fire yesterday measured 6 square kilometers in size. On June 30th, 2021, one day after Lytton recorded a Canadian temperature record of 49.6 degrees Celsius, a wildfire began to sweep through the village, killing 2 people and leveling almost the entire community. Despite more than $140 million in federal and provincial funding, the recovery has been slow, with only a few dozen homes rebuilt. An independent observer will monitor the investigations into racism allegations involving Montreal police officers. Quebec's domestic security minister appointed lawyer Anne-Marie Boisvert as the independent observer over a week after the force dismantled a patrol unit in the Montreal Nord region. Boisvert will monitor the criminal and disciplinary investigations being conducted by the Montreal Police Service and will provide the minister with a report containing her findings and recommendations. The officers are being penalized for alleged discriminatory and racist behavior towards citizens. Ismael Kone is back with his Canadian teammates for the first time since a bad tackle in the second half of the 6-0 win over Qatar in the World Cup.
5: Ismael Kone is back with his Canadian teammates for the first time since a bad tackle in the second half of Thursday's 6-0 win over Qatar at the World Cup. Canada Soccer released a heartwarming video Saturday morning showing Kone returning to the team hotel after undergoing surgery to repair his broken leg. With a cast on his left leg, Kone exited a van on crutches as teammates clapped, cheered, and chanted Ismael. The 24-year-old from Montreal was stretchered off the field and underwent surgery Thursday night. Canada Soccer said yesterday the operation was successful and that Kone is expected to make a full recovery, though he will miss the remainder of the tournament. Don Mitchell, the Canadian Press.
3: This is the Canadian Press. In sports, comeback complete. Kazuma Okamoto hit the go-ahead 3-run homer in the 8th inning as the Toronto Blue Jays rallied for an 8-6 win over the Chicago Cubs at Wrigley Field today. A day after losing 16-2 to the Cubs, the Jays trailed 5-0 before scoring 8 straight runs. Germany edged Ivory Coast 2-1 at the World Cup in Toronto. Dennis Undoff received a pass from Felix Metscher before scoring the winner 4 minutes into stoppage time. Germany clinched a spot in the knockout round with the win. The Edmonton Elks improved to 2-0 with an exciting 32-29 overtime victory over the visiting Montreal Alouettes in CFL action. The teams tied 26-26 after regulation. Jose Carlos Maltos kicked a 33-yard field goal for the Owls, but quarterback Cody Vajardo responded for the Elks with a 6-yard touchdown run to give the Elks the win. From the Canadian Press, I'm John Kennedy.
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17: Welcome back to the best of the Vashi Capello Show. Very glad to be with you today. Hope it's bright and sunny wherever you are. I'm coming to you from our nation's capital, where I spoke this week to the federal minister of defense, Canada's minister of defense, David McGuinty, right before he got on a plane and headed to a meeting of fellow defense ministers in the NATO military alliance. There's a lot of pressure on Canada to make good on some pretty key promises when it comes to defense spending. We finally hit the 2% mark. We're actually exceeding 2% of our GDP spent on defense. Now the promise is to hit 5% in total over the next decade. The problem is the government has yet to provide any kind of specific plan on how they'll get there. We know they're going to make big purchases of F-35s or of Gripens, fighter jets more largely. Then they've got the submarines and all that stuff. But we don't know year by year how that's going to happen. And in fact, Parliament's budget watchdog, the PBO, actually called them out for it. So I'm going to press the minister on when exactly we can expect to see that plan and his reaction to the so-called peace deal between Donald Trump and Iran. Then we're going to talk to another minister, Sean Fraser, on a new piece of legislation, or actually a new law, a piece of legislation that has become law, that aims to strengthen bail, the ability of people to access bail is hopefully, according to the government, diminished. Repeat offenders, violent offenders, they're making it harder, they say, for them to get bail. Conservatives have long championed something like that, so we're going to talk to the minister about why exactly the government is doing this. And then we're going to talk to Culture and Identity Minister Mark Miller. You're getting lots of accountability for the government on this show about their brand new legislation, the government's new legislation on social media. They're going to try and ban it, a sort of ban for kids under 16. We'll talk to the minister about whether or not that will actually be effective. And then Ferry Dekirkov, a former diplomat and Middle East expert, will be here to help us understand how much capability Iran has to develop a nuclear weapon.
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17: We are talking to Canada's Defense Minister, David McGuinty, who in a few short days will be in Brussels meeting with other NATO allies, other defense ministers from our NATO allies, and then a few days after that heading to Japan. We're anticipating some big announcements, most specifically from the defense minister, I should say, and more largely the federal government where defense procurement is concerned. More specifically, the submarine announcement. You know that the Germans are competing against the South Koreans for this big order. Billions of dollars will be spent on the procurement of these submarines. I had a chance to ask the minister about all of that. And I started off on the question of ahead of NATO, going to NATO. Yes, the government is going with a very different message than years prior. They've now met the goal of, or the target of spending 2% of GDP on defense. They've met it. They've exceeded it. But there's a new goal, right? By 2035, 5% of GDP on defense. And the parliamentary budget officer says there's no plan that's been made apparent to get there.
13: Okay, I do want to turn to your trip to NATO to meet with other defense ministers. It's ahead, of course, of next month's bigger meeting of world leaders or alliance leaders. I wanted to ask you, I know that you are going to this meeting and Canada is going to this meeting with a very different posture than we might have previously because we have now eclipsed that 2% spending target. You have also, though, promised to hit 3.5% plus 1.5%, so 5% cumulatively in less than a decade. And I note that very recently the parliamentary budget officer called out your government for not being more explicit about exactly how you're going to get there, not breaking spending down, for example, year by year. When do you plan to share with Canadians how you will actually achieve those targets?
18: We'll get there. We're working on that now, Vashi. We did hit the 2% target 5 years ahead of schedule. We are going to Brussels. For the first time, I'll be there with my colleague ministers since we've achieved the 2%. That's a big breakthrough. It changes Canada's brand, changes Canada's, frankly, credibility at the table. So we're moving forward on a whole series of fronts with NATO on research funds. We're, of course, leading a 14-nation multinational brigade in Latvia under the auspices of NATO. We're very involved in the situation on the border with the Ukrainian war. So look, we're pulling together the details as we move forward. We've just achieved the 2% only on March 31st. We're laying track now to hit the 3.5%, which if I recall, the target, the operative date for that is 2029. Mm-hmm. 2035 for the full 5%. So we have some time. We'll get there. I respect and have looked at the PBO's report. It's a good report. And it's compelling us to go forward and do our homework and reveal to Canadians how we're going to get there. And that's exactly what we're going to do.
13: I certainly take your point when you list kind of all you're going to NATO with. And as I demarcated in the question, right, Minister, I acknowledge that your government has eclipsed that 2% spending target. When you say, however, with all due respect, that it's 5 years ahead of schedule, I mean, it was first agreed to back in 2014, and it was the previous government of which you were a prominent member that declined to ever lay out a path there. And I remember when I asked ministers previously holding your portfolio when they would lay out a path, when they would be clear about how exactly we'll attain those targets, I got a similar answer, like we'll get there. So that's the genesis of my question. I know you're just asking Canadians to essentially trust your government to get there. Can you be more specific about when we will know how?
18: Look, when we laid out the path for the 2% target, Vashi, we took the right amount of time up front to actually devise the plan and then we executed on the plan. We were very disciplined and thoughtful about the expenditures, about the investments, including pay raises, hardware, materiel, generator systems, rebuilding bases. 7,500 new homes have been booked now money-wise. So yes, we will come to you. We will come to the Canadian people with a trajectory. How are we going to achieve these targets? We're going to obviously have to remain fleet-footed. We're going to have to remain resilient. Many things are changing right now in weapon systems in terms of technology, in terms of AI, and in terms of quantum. So we have to be a little bit flexible here as we execute on the plan that we have devised. But we will be coming out of the gate with harder numbers to let Canadians know, and they will find out exactly what we did with the 2% expenditure. So I don't think comparing 5 or 6 years ago to today is quite the same. We're much more focused. The Prime Minister is very focused on making sure we achieve these targets. And then we do good and we do well at the same time. That's why we're not only spending to meet these targets, but we're also building a whole new defense industrial sector for our future. Tens of thousands of jobs at stake here, going from 600 companies to many more, from 82,000 employees to another 120,000 employees under our defense industrial strategy. So it's a two-pronged effort here that's going to help us, I think, move forward in this important defense space.
13: And I do understand all that, and I don't ask facetiously or without reason. I ask because you are promising tens of thousands of jobs. You are promising to double, essentially, defense spending. These are hard-earned taxpayer dollars, and there has been a level of opaqueness that existed, even in the last year, that may not give Canadians who work hard for those dollars that much comfort. I do take your point, though, that you will be more forthcoming as you laid out at a certain time, though you didn't tell me an exact time. Just one more question, if I could, because a big part of this will be about procurement. We're watching for subs. We're watching for F-35s. There are reports that your government will move forward with a combined fleet, basically going ahead with the F-35s, but also adding the Gripens instead of an either-or scenario. Have you ruled that out, Minister?
18: All that's to be determined, Vashi. We said about a year ago, the Prime Minister asked me to basically, at this stage, pause the F-35 and review it, the acquisition. That's exactly what we're doing. We're looking at, of course, all the needs of our armed forces, in this case, the Air Force. We're looking at all the needs when it came to submarines, when we down-selected from 5 to 2 in 4 months. Instead of 3 years. So right now we continue to review this acquisition. We're looking at it carefully. We're looking at the needs of the armed forces. That's why we just 2 weeks ago announced that we will be producing radar aircraft in this country for the first time in about 60 years. We'll be working with Bombardier and of course with Saab to make sure that we get our Canadian armed forces, the Air Force, what they require. And the good news is we'll be able to build it here if all goes to plan, and that will create up to 3,000 new jobs. That's exactly what I'm talking about when we talk about the defense industrial strategy.
13: But you didn't announce actually a deal. You announced you would enter into negotiations. Those are two separate things. They're not. It's not a done deal. You're going to enter into negotiations.
18: We're hopeful. We're in dialogue with Saab now when it comes to technological and engineering and economic features of the aircraft. This aircraft is already being flown. I met this morning, for example, with a special emissary from the United Arab Emirates. They fly that fleet. There are others who are flying that fleet. So it's a very, very exciting opportunity for Canadian engineers, Canadian aeronautics sector, to be able to enter into this business. And other customers, other countries exist. So it's a very big step for Canada, one we're really pleased about.
13: I lied. One last one. It reminded me of another big step. Will you announce subs before the end of the month, as the Prime Minister indicated the announcement would come in June?
18: Well, look, today's June 15th, Vashi. Give me a bit of time here.
13: 2 weeks?
18: Look, the Prime Minister was clear that he mentioned the end of the month. We're moving forward. Very exciting. We've been working hard on this procurement. It's a complicated one. It's a big one. But it's also about Canadian jobs, Canadian benefits, industrial benefits, buying Canadian provisions, steel inputs, engineering, naval capacity. It's a very exciting moment now, and it's very well received, and I think it's helping to create a lot of energy in the country at a time when we need to rebuild our economy. I keep saying, Vash, I'll leave you with this. In all of these sectors where we compete, we can compete and we can win, and that's exactly what we're going to do.
13: I will leave it on that note. Minister, a pleasure as always. Thank you very much for making the time.
18: Thanks, Vash.
17: That's David McGuinty, Canada's defense minister, talking a little bit about defense spending. The promise of a lot more of it. I will clarify, the parliamentary budget officer very recently, the newly appointed one, one that many members of parliament, including on the government side, did endorse, did sort of say like, hey, you're promising to spend in the neighborhood of $150 billion a year on defense, but we don't have anything laid out year by year of how that funding will kind of unfold or where it will go to, which is the genesis of the questions to the minister. A lot of that will likely be in the area of procurement. That F-35 decision, originally supposed to be released at the end of last summer, is still kind of in the hinterland. So no timeline whatsoever on when they'll decide on the F-35s. But there are reports, including from CTV News, that they'll combine the F-35 order with additional Gripens from Saab in Sweden. And then, of course, the sub decision, which we do expect this month, just 2 weeks left before that one.
6: 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Ottawa's home for live, local, breaking news.
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17: This week, the Liberals' bail reform bill became law, and it adds a host of reverse onus implications for people who are accused of violent crimes. Essentially, they've got to prove they should be out on bail versus the Crown having to prove they should remain in jail and not get bail. I started off my interview with Sean Fraser, the federal justice minister, by asking him if this will actually solve a problem or whether or not the government is trying to use this to blunt a political vulnerability for the Liberals.
28: I do think it's going to have a positive impact. The reason that I feel that way is not because there's some political opportunity. It's because it's what law enforcement have been demanding the government take action on. It's what provincial governments have been asking us to move on. It's what cities are telling us to move on. The contents of the bill were not developed behind closed doors amongst political strategists. It was developed in communities with the support of those who are closest to the measures insofar as they impact public safety in our communities. I don't mean to suggest one bill is going to completely solve every public safety challenge in Canada, but it's an essential ingredient as we move forward.
17: So here's the genesis of the question and why I framed it that way. Because for years, your predecessors were asked by all the various levels of government and law enforcement agencies that you just laid out to do exactly what you ultimately ended up doing now, right? Which is to make it harder for people who are, you know, being tried of or accused of rather violent crimes to get out and do it again, right? And they would point to often governments of all different stripes, various examples, specific examples in their communities of things that they thought were egregious that your government's sort of changes to the law had allowed for or exacerbated the problem as they saw it. At the time, your predecessors kept saying, sorry, like,
13: There's nothing that backs that up. Like, we think the laws as they exist are adequate. And you combine that with a concession that you made today during your press conference, which is there is no reliable data, actually, out there, very little at the national level, if not at the provincial level, about are there more people being denied bail? Are there less people being denied bail? The only evidence we really have is data from Ontario, which actually shows that there are fewer people being let out on bail than there were a couple of years ago. Is there actually a problem that this is going to fix from a data-driven perspective?
28: Before we get too deep down into this conversation, I think it's important to understand what data we are looking for, because oftentimes we consider the impact of changes of the bail system only insofar as the impact the decisions taken on bail, knowing that there are different penalties in place, knowing that there are stricter bail conditions, has a potential to also shift the behavior of people who are potentially to engage in and criminal activity in community. The data is inconsistent. You're right to point that out. But one thing that was alarming in its consistency was the feedback from people who were advocating on behalf of downtown communities, from police leadership, from mayors and councillors, from provincial governments, explaining that there are certain offenders that are repeatedly committing violent crimes, and the rules need to be adjusted to send a very strong signal to disincentivize that kind of behavior. But in addition to relying on the expertise and the experience of those who were closest to the problem, we're also going to go get that data. We're putting a few million dollars in place to support efforts by provincial governments to collect in a more standardized way information about the bail system, so we can better understand what is the baseline today and how do the changes that we're making now have an impact on the bail system in Canada over time.
13: Shouldn't that information, though, have been handy prior to prescribing a legislated solution?
28: Well, if you wait until you have a perfect set of data, you're going to continue to live with the problems that you are experiencing in your community. Rigorous, peer-studied, reviewed information is obviously at the top tier of what you want. But when you do have consistency and experience from people who are working on the front line, not just the cops on the street, but also the leadership who are watching what's happening across different regions in this country, and when you're seeing a consistent story emerge from the lived experience of those who are fighting crime on the streets, those who are managing the justice systems, you realize you do need to take action. One of the challenges that we have in Canada, of course, the responsibility for the administration of the justice system lies with the provincial governments, and they haven't had a standardized practice amongst them. I think they all want to collaborate. They certainly want some help with the financial obligations that will foist upon them, but they want to work in a spirit of partnership to get the information they need to continue to put better policies in place. Unanimous consent, certainly unanimous consent to the premiers, unanimous consent to police leaders. The measures that are included in the bill are specifically what these people and organizations have been asking for to address their lived reality, which is going to result in fewer violent repeat offenders being let out into the community when they pose a safety risk.
13: Taking that frame of reference, was it a mistake of your predecessors, the cabinet that you were a part of for so many years, to deny these changes any sooner? Because you did on repeated occasion.
28: There were some changes that were made that were supported.
13: Even that took a long time.
28: Certainly. So look, there was measures that made it more difficult to have a person charged with offenses touching on intimate partner violence released on bail. Bill C-48 took a first step when it came to violent repeat offenders. There was some good work that was done to put in technology to screen at transportation yards when it came to auto theft. But certainly, with the benefit of hindsight, I don't think we went far enough. But it's been very clear that the campaign platform commitment that we ran on in the last election, since Mark Carney has become the Prime Minister, has started a conversation that has allowed us to more forcefully engage with those who work in law enforcement, more readily take part in conversations with people who believe we sincerely want to address the challenge.
13: And just to be blunt, to put a finer point on it, this isn't just about addressing what was a political vulnerability for you, for example, in the Greater Toronto Area in the last election. Many people in your party behind the scenes said it cost you the elected majority at the time.
28: So just to be absolutely clear, Canadians are too smart to be tricked by any show that you put on in the House of Commons. The political return that will come from this bill or any other is going to result only when people experience a change in their communities. If people see that there are fewer home invasions in the future, if they see that there are fewer auto thefts, if they see there is less violent crime, that might impact who they vote for. But they're not going to be tricked by theatrics in the House of Commons. They're going to be convinced through change on the ground in their communities.
13: You mentioned it already, but the key to this being effective is also going to be the administration administration of it by the provinces. And, I've listened to you on multiple occasions. I think even in our last interview where you said, you know, like I pointed to a statistics in Ontario where Ontario's some of their correctional facilities are operating at 150% capacity. Here also the data is not entirely consistent across the country, but many provinces are saying that is the situation they face. Your point was, look, we did what you wanted. Now it's up to you to ensure essentially the administration of this. Is there any additional federal money, though, that will flow to provinces to ensure that's the case? I understand the point about the burden of responsibility lying with them. I also see that they're all running massive and, in some cases, record deficits. Is there going to be additional resources flowing, are there, to provinces to ensure that the administration of this is successful?
28: We're not interested in simply having the responsibility of other levels of government uploaded to the fiscal capacity of the federal government. That said, where there is a national challenge, where there's inconsistency in data, for example, where there's programming that we could learn lessons from that could be repeated across the province, that's a very different thing than the operational costs of correctional facilities. There are, however, unique federal areas of responsibility. We're engaged in conversations now with different jurisdictions about the complement of judges who will continue to hear cases to make the system move efficiently. We want to make sure that we take care of the responsibilities that exist within our own backyard, partner with provinces where there's opportunity for national collaboration, but insist at every instance where provincial governments have asked that we make these changes, that they do their part. But the good news is, in my conversations,
13: what if
28: they all want to.
13: They want to, but what if they, through their own doing, and I'm not saying there isn't a whole line of accountability there, but through their own doing, don't have the resources to? Like, would Ontario's correctional facilities be running at 150% capacity if the ability existed for them not to? Like, are you saying there's no federal role from a purse-string perspective to address those challenges?
28: Well, that is a dangerous conversation to engage in because it really does meld democratic accountability in such a way that it becomes difficult to determine as a voter who should I hold responsible for the things that are going well and the things that are going poorly.
13: And that happens all the time, even in your last portfolio with housing.
28: It absolutely does. But we're not looking at we are not considering or entertaining taking over the operational costs of areas of a pure provincial jurisdiction. But there are opportunities where we do work in the space. We've had tremendous partnerships in Ontario and BC with respect to Indigenous Justice Centers, which are showing very positive returns to reduce recidivism. And those are lessons that we can learn and potentially repeat across Canada. But that's a far cry from covering either the capital expenditure or the operational cost of a new correctional facility. To govern is to choose for federal and provincial governments. And I would dare suggest a provincial government that chooses not to invest in public safety will be shown the door by voters.
17: Federal Justice Minister Sean Fraser on new bail laws.
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17: The federal government has introduced long-promised legislation, the third version of it actually, aimed at countering the harms of the online world for kids in particular. Their solution this time is to come up with a set of safety standards that social media companies will have to subscribe to. If they don't meet those standards, then they will be sanctioned, and kids also cannot access their platform. If they do meet them, then the kids under 16 can actually go on the social media companies' platforms. We don't know what the companies are. We don't know what those standards will be. We do know that there will be a regulator set up to make those determinations and ultimately enforce the rules as well. My interview with the minister in charge of all of this, though, Mark Miller, he's the culture and identity minister, started off by me asking whether there is actual evidence that the type of thing that they are prescribing and introducing, so a ban of sorts, if there is evidence that it will work.
18: Well, we have experience in countries such as Australia that a ban, one, sends a signal that we're serious about making sure that platforms are being responsible. And two, the science that says that the more people are exposed, kids are exposed at a young age, the worse it is for their brains. I'm not pretending and sitting here that this is perfect. And the efficiency and efficacy of the bill is super important. But we pass lots of laws in Parliament that people don't necessarily comply with, which is why we need a compliance regime. And more importantly, a part of this bill that is crucial to reducing the harms that kids in particular, but everyone is exposed to. So this bill does two things. It does put in effect a moratorium for kids getting social media accounts under 16. But importantly, it puts platforms on notice that they have to act responsibly, which they haven't been doing up to now, to take off harmful content within 24 hours. Secondly, to protect kids and to act responsibly, plus comply with our disclosure regime, which will force them to tell us what they're doing online, what their safety guidelines are, so we have platforms that are safe by design.
17: So there's a lot to unpack there. I do want to start on the first part, though. The question I had about why it works or not, and I understand you've said frequently, like, the goal isn't to be perfect. Don't make it the enemy of progress. I understand that. But I do think it's important to figure out, like, if you're telling parents it's going to be effective to even any degree, what degree is that? And when you point to the case of Australia, actually their own commission shows that the vast majority of kids under 16 remain on at least one social media platform even after the ban came into effect. So again, like, are you sure? Do you have any evidence to show beyond the Australian case, which I don't think shows that this will work and actually keep kids safer?
18: Well, I think given the state of social media platforms, we owe it to parents in Canada, we owe it to kids, that we have to try. The evidence coming out of Australia certainly shows at best 50-50, even less effective. That's preliminary evidence.
17: So 70. The shows 70.
18: At the same time, it is preliminary. It's data that they started their moratorium in December, and the data dates, I believe, from April or May. So preliminary, and they have a commission that is working on perfecting this. This is not a perfect science, but we know that we have to try, and we know we have to send the signal to platforms that they need to comply with the safety by design features, which will make kids' experience in Australia, in this case, in Europe, has made their experiences better and will make kids' experience online better. Should kids get around the ban? And heaven knows, I got cigarettes when they were prohibited when I was young. But it wasn't a reason not to put warning labels and prevent kids from getting them. So too with this. We have to make sure that people are and platforms are on notice, and parents feel that they have the support of the federal government to tell their kids and have those conversations with their kids about their use of social media platforms, which is extremely important.
13: So do you think that this legislation as it exists right now does put those platforms on notice? And I ask because a lot of what you just described is left to the regulatory period and left to the regulatory body itself after the legislation passes. So you say that it's going to have, let's say, age verification or safety standards. We don't actually know at this point what those safety standards are or how a regulator would enforce them. Did you leave too much up to regulation to actually put those companies on notice?
18: If you look in the bill, Vashi, there are some clear criteria that need to be set in certain instances, making sure that safety by design features are within the platform's this architecture is key. We will need a commission to have a dialogue with industry to make sure that they are complying and are showing us their architecture, their design plans, and their safety plans, so that in some cases, we may exempt some platforms from the ban under 16. This is something that is evolving. Canada is catching up to countries that we consider to be our peers, 5 to 10 years. In some cases, are we behind? And that's something that we have to realize as a country, be quite honest, that we are catching up to things. But we know in the countries where they have had these design features into the social media platforms, the kids' experience is markedly better, and that's what we're aiming for.
13: To be clear, like, the reason we're behind is because the Liberal government you were a part of previously promised in 2019 to usher this through the legislative process and ultimately didn't. Now it's taken over a year to actually introduce this bill. And my understanding is, and there was confusion actually when you announced it, that the ban won't even take effect immediately after the bill gets royal assent. So when it comes to parents who are watching right now and wondering, like, is this government going to come through for me and make things safer for my kids? Can you assure them that you will, given that history?
18: So two things. We fully expect the moratorium to come into force when the law comes into force, with a number of social media platforms that are the obvious suspects in this case. And when it comes to making sure that this is effective, that we can get the commission up and running in time, Prime Minister and I had this conversation about making sure that we could get this up and running within 18 months. And that's what we'll expect to happen. And that's
13: still 2 years away. If you look through the, like, let's say the, in the best case scenario, it takes 6 months because the House is going to rise, right? Then you're not going to come back until September. The legislation has to be debated. Yes, you have a majority. You'll get it through. Then you've got another 18 months. Like, that's still an additional 2 years. This was originally promised in 2019, with all due respect.
18: So again, the ban would come into effect whether the commission is fully set up or not.
13: What is a ban without enforcement at that point?
18: Well, you would absolutely be breaching the law, and I would be a dangerous game of chicken to play for platforms to say the commission is not set up, therefore they can't fine us. I wouldn't encourage anyone to do that. And it will be a phased approach. It wouldn't be everything starts at month 18. And with respect to banned entities, fully expect them to happen at coming into force. As to the delay, well, there's plenty of blame to go around. As you know, Parliament was sclerotic for a number of years in our minority. We did also, in some iterations of the bill, get some elements wrong. I would say humbly that we overshot in some cases, and we're trying to solve for too many things. This is a much more tightly, surgically drafted bill, and it deals with making sure the platforms are responsible for the content that they disseminate, with respect to 7 categories of blatantly obvious stuff that they should have been filtering in the first place.
13: You've been on the receiving end, as I listened to the press conference around this, of a lot of questions about whether or not, if you get pushback from the Trump administration, since they have pushed back on so many things involving big tech, you know, would this be something that you could trade away? And you were pretty insistent that, you know, kid safety and stuff to do with that is not something that your government would consider trading away. There is evidence, though, that you have traded other stuff away in this space, like what's happening with the CRTC ruling on big streamers, like what happened with the DST. Why should we believe in this case your government will do something differently?
18: Look, kids just aren't on the bargaining table. Hard stop. I would say the same thing for the U.S. If you look at the way the U.S. administration is dealing with a number of pieces of legislation that is going through their houses, they too, I would humbly suggest, do care absolutely about American kids who are suffering much of the same damage that Canadian kids are suffering. So I am hopeful, but I'm entirely assured that we'll be focusing on kids. The issues in and around some of the other matters that we were discussing are ones that I won't be discussing publicly, but clearly there's a difference between how money is distributed within an industry and the desire to protect kids. And I would also say that platforms, not to put words in their mouth, are taking a different approach to this. We are getting assurances that this is their approach to this. They want to study the law, but it is neutral to some but positive.
13: So fair point. You know, we reached out to all the platforms, and certainly the reaction isn't what it was a number of years ago during the first iteration of the bill. When you said, though, that you wouldn't comment on the other stuff, I mean, you are the lead when it comes to the decision from the CRTC and the direction that the Globe and Mail has reported that you have given them to basically back off what the Online Streaming Act mandated them to do. I think it's fair to ask, like, why your government has capitulated on something and created, like, sort of an environment where you seem to be okay with advantaging American companies over what's required of Canadian companies at a time where you're also telling Canadians you're going to do everything to defend their interests against a power that, you know, we have been too dependent on and that, in fact, was a weakness of ours.
17: The answer is coming up after a short break. That's our interview with the Minister of Identity and Culture, Mark Miller, who is charged with bringing through legislation to ban social media for kids. The rest of our conversation about what the government is and isn't willing to do vis-a-vis trade negotiations with the U.S. is next. Stay right there.
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17: We're continuing our coverage today of the agreement reached between the United States. Donald Trump speaking right now, in fact, on that agreement and Iran. He's just started taking questions from the media about 50 minutes into that press conference on the sidelines of the G7 over in Evian, France. We're going to do a little bit of an explainer today on Iran's nuclear program, because as I listen to all the coverage, I'm certainly very interested in the history of it and why it forms the nexus, obviously, of kind of all the actions taken against Iran, as well as the so-called peace deal. Let me play for you, before we get to that explainer, just a few seconds of what Donald Trump said about this deal at the G7 moments ago.
0: They were going to take out the entire Middle East, including Israel. And if they had a nuclear...

0: or on its way to developing the capacity for a nuclear weapon?
1: One has to look first at the fact that it's been an objective of Iran years and years ago, even during the time of the Shah, to develop nuclear energy. And I remember Abbas Oveida, who was then the prime minister of Iran in my days in Iran, talking to the Canadian authorities and asking them to provide the nuclear enrichment facility for energy. So it's not a short story, it's a long story, it's a long desire. Now, of course, considering the evolution of the Iran revolution and its turn into rabid Islamism as opposed to a normal religious course, then the whole idea of enrichment started taking force, and the whole idea of providing nuclear energy to Iran became taboo. But the origin, it was legitimate, and then it became under the mullahs, and it became a fixation because of Israel. Because the fundamental of the nearly theology of Iran is the hatred for Israel. And it's foundational, and it's extremely difficult to even understand that if you don't remember that the Shah of Iran had extremely good relationship with Israel and had diplomatic relations for quite a long period of time. And of course, the mullah destroyed that relationship because Israel became the pariah responsible for their decay and also the stooge of the hated Satan called the United States.
0: And so if you fast forward a number of years, yeah. And it's truly fast forwarding, because I know there's a lot of times where things were slowed and then revived. But if you head toward the period where former President Barack Obama enters into negotiations to try and come to an agreement wherein the West has the ability to assess what point along the trajectory of development Iran is, and to be able to monitor, for example, uranium and things like that. Like, what defines that agreement for you, and how meaningful was it or wasn't it?
1: Well, let me first to say that the JCPO, the Joint Common Program of Action, that was negotiated by Barack Obama and the European Union and several different countries, was solid like a rock. I studied it, I published about it, and there's not a single element of it that you would want to jettison or criticize. So this is the Trump approach to it that destroyed the whole credibility of the process. And this is why we are now where we are today, where maybe we're thinking that Iran would renounce of the nuclear weapon. But my belief here, from a geostrategic point of view, if I look at the surrounding, and if I'm an Iranian, I'm saying Pakistan and India have nuclear weapons. One of them is a neighbor. Israel has the nuclear weapon, has 30 bombs. Why should I not have it myself? And I really believe that despite all the effort that have been done recently and the agreement that Trump talks about endlessly on his press conference, I don't believe that because of geostrategic reason that Iran will renounce ever a nuclear weapon unless there's a significant regime change and a recognition and a reconnecting of Iran in the countries of the world.
0: So I'm fascinated that you bring that, because basically what this agreement appears to be predicated on, and this is as conveyed through Prime Minister Carney, who says he's viewed the text of it.
1: Yes.
0: Is basically, there's a correlating relationship between being able to check on where that development stands, uranium stockpiles, all that stuff, and the ability for sanctions to be removed kind of in a commensurate fashion. Like that will, he called it a financial incentive. Do you think there is any financial incentive great enough to mitigate against what you just described would be the ethos of the Iranian regime?
1: The regime has to change if it has to change its attitude towards the relationship with the West and particularly with Israel. So to me, I don't see any financial incentive making a difference in the process, because after all, if you look at the results of this war, there's been a lot of demolition in Iran. But from a political and geostrategic perspective, Iran comes out of it the winner of the conflict. And I

0: I know that Trump is explaining it its own way, and the West in general, and Macron, I just heard Macron, the best deal, good deal, our prime minister. But fundamentally, this war of choice has done some damage to Iran, but has not changed its foundation. And that's why this regime change touted by Trump is a fallacy. In fact, the regime has been strengthened.
1: And what is the potential impact of that moving forward?
0: Well, as I said, I think that moving forward, there'll be those months of negotiation, discussion, all that. Will the U.S. be capable of taking over the material, the existing uranium and enriched uranium in Iran? There'll be some transfer, most likely, but that won't change the fundamental perspective of Iran in favor of acquiring a nuclear capability. And I think that's the foundational. But in the short term, the 30 days of negotiation hopefully will provide a stabilization, which the Arab world needs as much as Iran and the U.S. But I don't think that the game is over just after 30 days, and I'm not even sure what kind of agreement it would come to. The Iranian, of course, would want to avoid a renewal of the American war, but it doesn't mean that everything will be hunky-dory at the end, because the geostrategic rationale remains. And let's be clear. Israel is the only country in the region to have nuclear weapon, and Iran hates Israel, which is very sad, but it's a fact. And I don't see Iran renouncing long-term nuclear weapons.
1: Thank you, Professor. Appreciate your analysis very much this afternoon.
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7: From the National Newsroom of the Canadian Press, I'm John Kennedy. U.S. and Iranian officials are preparing to resume high-stakes talks in Switzerland, but fresh tensions are creating uncertainty about whether a lasting peace agreement can be reached. Tehran claims it has closed the Strait of Hormuz, but the U.S. military says commercial ship traffic continues to move through the region. Negotiators are expected to tackle details of a temporary deal designed to halt the conflict, while Iran has warned that progress will be limited unless fighting between Israel and Hezbollah stops. Toronto's waterfront was a sea of black, red, and yellow as rapturous German fans marched towards the stadium ahead of Germany and Ivory Coast World Cup matches at Toronto Stadium. Police say sun and mostly clear skies shone on an estimated 5,000 people who took part in the festive march. Many Ivory Coast supporters have also filled Toronto Stadium. The country's orange, white, and green flag was draped around the shoulders of Ariel Taco before the game, who said it was the best feeling in the world to see the World Cup hosted in Toronto. A new wildfire threatening Lytton, BC, is forcing residents to prepare for the possibility of leaving their homes once again, years after the community was devastated by the deadly blaze. The out-of-control wildfire is located 3 kilometers south of Lytton and has grown to roughly 6 square kilometers, prompting evacuation orders covering dozens of properties in the village and surrounding area. Roughly 130 firefighters, 9 helicopters, and structure protection crews are battling the fire, which has shut down 116-kilometer stretch of Highway 1 between Boston Bar and Cache Creek. Officials in the UK say a collision between 2 passenger trains killed an operator and injured dozens of passengers. It happened Friday night in central England, and speaking to reporters this morning, British Transport Police Chief Constable Lucy Dorsey said 9 people remain in critical condition.
9: Over 80 people were treated at hospital.
7: The cause of the crash remains under investigation. 2 carved cedar poles have now been installed on either side of the famous Chilkoot Trail as a reminder that First Nations used the trail long before those trying to strike it rich in the Klondike Gold Rush. The 53-kilometer trail connects the upper Yukon River to the Alaska coast and was made famous for its access to the gold fields in the 1890s. Keith Wolf's March carved the totems and says the poles represent the wolf and the raven.
17: It was the whole entire Yukon, every First Nation in Yukon is either a wolf or a raven. What I think people will get when they walk by them is just, they'll recognize that we have a presence here and we're still here. We're not, it's not all gold rush.
7: The Chilkoot Trail is a National Historic Site because of the role it played in the mass movement of prospectors throughout the gold rush. This is the Canadian Press. In sports, Germany edged Ivory Coast 2-1 at the World Cup in Toronto, with Denis Undav receiving a pass from Felix Metscher before scoring the winner 4 minutes into stoppage time. With the victory, Germany clinched a spot in the knockout round. The Toronto Blue Jays rallied for an 8-6 win over the Chicago Cubs at Wrigley Field today, getting a go-ahead 3-run homer off Kazuma Okamoto in the 8th inning to help the comeback. A day after losing 16-2 to the Cubs, the Jays were trailing 5-0 before scoring 8 straight runs. The Calgary Stampeders and defending Grey Cup champion Saskatchewan Roughriders have kicked off to cap a 3-game day in the CFL. The Toronto Argonauts quarterback Chad Kelly threw 4 touchdown passes and 4 interceptions in a 44-24 road win over the Ottawa Redblacks earlier today. From the Canadian Press, I'm John Kennedy.
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6: 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I am your host, Michelin-rated chef and entrepreneur Tanner Agar, here with my father, broadcaster Jerry Agar. Today's episode is Into the Wild. We are talking all about picnics, car camping, foraging, how to upgrade your backcountry camping. So we've got a lot of fun stuff all about enjoying the outdoors now that we're all on summer vacation, or at least everyone's kids are on summer vacation. I could go for a summer vacation. We should, every 5 years as an adult, you should be allowed to take the summer off, I think. We should just pass that as a rule.
8: I see. I don't think that chefs get a sabbatical. I don't think it works that way. Well, regardless of the theme, you always like to start with a drink.
6: So when you're camping, space and weight is at a huge premium. So you need something that packs a punch. So what we are going to do is we are going to have overproof rum. Because the idea is you have more alcohol per weight in your bottle. This is great. You can do this with bourbon, rye. Whiskeys are big on it, and rums are big on it. In whiskey, it's because people want less water. They want to really taste the flavors, or they want to add as much water as they want to sort of control it. Most whiskeys are 80 proof, but you can get barrel proof stuff at about 117, which is really strong. However, the product I've got in my hands is 138 proof.
8: I can't drink that.
6: Well, it's not really designed for drinking straight. The point of it was overproof rums got really popular in the Caribbean because you wanted to have something that had a lot of ice. You wanted to have something that had a lot of juice. So it's refreshing. You can drink it on the beach. But normal rum wasn't strong enough that you still felt drunk afterwards.
8: Is that the goal of a picnic?
6: I'm not saying it's not the goal of maybe every picnic, but it is certainly a goal at a picnic.
8: Okay.
6: And so 138 proof rum, you can put one bottle in and you basically have drinks all the way to go. So there you go. I'm just going to drink it neat as the consummate degenerate that I am. But normal people would drink this like with ice or some juice or something like that.
8: Okay. So your idea is don't carry two bottles, carry one bottle and stretch it out because it's so high proof.
6: Exactly. Save yourself a little space in the backpack.
8: All right, but we'll get to backpacking a little bit later in the show, but since we're doing an episode called Into the Wild, let's start with the lowest bar of all for getting out, and that is just going maybe to a campsite or a park and just having an afternoon picnic. That's the start of this, and what would you bring along? Let's say it's just you and Grace, and you're going to have a picnic on a Sunday afternoon. What are you going to do?
6: One of my favorite things is cheese. Really, I love soft cheeses, and I love soft cheeses with a little honey and a little jam. And it's so easy because they must know that people eat this because, you know, now you can buy Breeze in those like sort of almost like personal size ones. So those are absolutely perfect to bring. Also, if they get a little warm, it doesn't matter because it's already soft, but it's not going to get like greasy the way some hard cheeses do when they get too warm. And it's not going to get melty. Like sun-baked blue cheese is not good.
8: I wouldn't recommend that. No, not at all. All right, so what goes with the cheese?
6: This is one of the benefits of the picnic. We'll talk later about really reducing size, but you can bring a bottle of wine, and you should. You know, a bottle of sparkling that's got a little zipper jacket that helps like keep it cold, that's a perfect thing to bring in a picnic. I love my cheese. Obviously, you got to have a little bit of crackers if you're going to do that. Now, you're just 1 meat away from basically having a charcuterie board. And if you're doing that, then a little tinned fish. I love tinned fish, and they're perfect. You just pop the can open, and you can eat it. Super easy to bring on a picnic. So basically, I kind of just build a little thing of jars it ends up looking like. Right? Here's my little basket of cheese, but then here's my jar of jam and my jar of honey and my jar of this. Maybe a little Nutella as a treat at the end, because you can still have that with the crackers. Yeah. It's very simple, like hors d'oeuvres that I can pack up is basically, when I go on a picnic, I don't really, to me, I'm not like packing lunch necessarily. I view it more as like a happy hour activity than like a real meal.
8: Oh, I see. Okay, so you're not bringing along a small hibachi or something, or looking for a campground that has some cooking facilities. You're not doing dogs and burgers and that kind of stuff.
6: If I'm going camping, right?
8: But okay.
6: I view picnic as like you pick up your girl from work and you drive to White Rock Lake and you set out a little blanket and you watch the sunset and then you go and have proper dinner. You know, that's how that's how I view picnic. What's in your picnic basket?
8: All right, I'm going to Centennial Park then, since I'm in Toronto. I would have maybe some sandwiches, and I like to have some chips in there, and I would bring along, obviously, a cooler full of ice with whatever kinds of drinks. It might not be for me. It might not be a bottle of wine. It depends who I'm with. I'm just not big on wine, but I'd have cold drinks there, probably not any kind of whiskey, even though I love whiskey so much. For that kind of purpose, it would be soft drinks and beer. Maybe I would have in the cooler. And if there's going to be some kind of cold food, maybe I don't mind bringing along cold fried chicken. I like that at a picnic.
6: Well, that's originally what fried chicken was in many ways, was it was something you could make before, and then people would take it cold and eat it cold. Eating hot, freshly cooked hot chicken was a later development when it became a little easier to do that.
8: Well, also, when you bring cold fried chicken, you can eat it with your hands, which at a picnic is a convenient thing to do. Let's upgrade to what you call car camping.
6: This is probably what most people consider camping, is you drive up, you roll up with your car, you then set the tent up immediately next to it, but the whole time you're like connected to the car. There's probably a bathroom that you can walk to where you don't need to bring a shovel and dig one. There's likely a shower. Maybe there's like a little place to get in the lake. This is how most people camp. And there's really easy ways to upgrade your car camping this summer. So the first, one thing people do, I hate this, they'll bring a cooler with food and then they use that ice that was on the food in their drinks. Please do not do this.
8: Okay, what's the problem? That's all going to end up in your stomach anyway.
6: No, because people will put like yogurts in there and they'll put beers in there. Do you want to lick the outside of a bottle of beer you got at a gas station? Because I do not want to do that. And when it's melting, all that stuff's melting in there. I don't trust the outside of food packages. Okay, I want dedicated beverage ice. Ice is serious. I don't like people who don't take ice seriously. Okay, you need dedicated storage if you're going to upgrade your car camping.
8: Okay, so you've got a cooler for food and you've got a cooler for drinks, and then what? You have a cooler for the ice for the drinks?
6: Yeah. You're bringing your car. It doesn't, we don't need a Sherpa, okay? If you've got a car.
8: Or a donkey.
6: Right. El Burro isn't going to be there, okay? You're going to have a Subaru. So just put a little cooler in there, and that's your beverage ice. If you're like, that's too many coolers, just put ice in a plastic bag inside the rest of the cooler. So you know the Ziploc, that's the stuff I'm fine ingesting. The rest is just there to keep it all cold.
8: Make sure if there's a group that everybody knows that.
6: Right. Tell them. Or don't tell the people you don't like. And they can eat the outside of the hot dog package water.
8: Well, you just don't want them to decide to dump it all together. That's what I'm saying. So if you're doing car camping, and you're right, I think that's what a lot of people do for camping. It's also the trunk is a good place to keep all the food overnight so it doesn't attract animals and that kind of stuff. What are you doing about drinks? Do you pre-mix, pre-make things?
6: Oh, yeah. I absolutely think it's best to just kind of pre-make things. One of the big things with camping is you should be enjoying the camping. This is something that I think happens a lot. We've talked about this on the show, like when you're hosting a party, make it easier to host the party. Nobody needs to see you cooking all day. They want to be hanging out with you. They want to be drinking with you. So it's the same thing. Pre-made things are better. Pre-made cocktails. I'm going to make a bunch of old fashioned and we're going to drink it all weekend. I'm going to make a giant thing of margaritas and we're going to drink it all weekend, right?
8: Or a punch or something.
6: Exactly. And it goes the same thing with your food, right? Pasta salad, sandwiches, sous vide your proteins, right? Cooking over fire is tough. And if you want to learn more, conveniently at flavorfiles.com, P-H-I-L-E-S, we have an entire episode all about cooking over a live fire. However, sous vide your proteins or cooking them in advance can save you a ton of time. Are you worried your chicken's going to be cooked thoroughly? You don't have to be. Just cook it, heat it up on the grill, and then everybody's eating. We're hopping right into it. And it's more about assembly over effort. You don't get points for it being extra difficult. You get points for serving people and it being delicious. Okay? That's what they want. They want food.
8: Yeah. And even if it's not a big group of people, if it's just a couple that go camping together, if you enjoy the whole process of cooking over fire and you've listened to that episode on flavorfiles.com, well, then fine. But if it's all about, we just want to have a quick bite to eat here and then we're going to go exploring, we're going to go walking, we're going to go swimming, we're going to do whatever we're going to do, then you're not spending all of your time belaboring over the food.
6: Of course not. You want to do something that's going to be fun. And fun, drinking and eating is fun. I mean, that's kind of the entire premise of this show. But you want to be able to spend that time doing it. And what you really want to avoid is having food that's underdone or like lukewarm. Lukewarm food is gross. Cold food should be cold and hot food should be hot. But if you don't know how to like cook, then just don't bother with it. Come up with things that are really easy or things where you know you can kind of put it in the fire and it'll bring it up to the temperature, and you're set to go. But you can cook nicer foods, which is kind of the point I'm trying to make. You don't just have to eat hot dogs. You don't just have to eat burgers. You can bring actually nice food if you think of it as the way we think in a restaurant. Prep it, then serve it. That's going to be important because then you can focus on having your spritzes.
8: Quick question here.
6: Yeah.
8: What's the most overrated camping food?
6: Baked beans.
8: Oh, I love baked beans.
6: No, ew, really? They're so sweet.
8: You know, you also had a question here. One thing that people always forget, I'll tell you what they always forget, the can opener for the baked beans.
6: Can opener. People always forget can opener. They also don't generally do a great job thinking about like silverware. I have on many occasions had a Frisbee be my plate because somebody didn't bring enough plates.
8: And you don't like the stuff that goes next to the hot dog package? You don't like that ice? And you'll eat off a Frisbee?
6: I cleaned the Frisbee, okay? I'm a professional. I know how to sanitize a Frisbee.
8: All right. We'll be talking about much more hardcore camping out into the wilderness. We'll talk about foraging and things like that on this episode of Flavor Files called Into the Wild.
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6: This week on Flavor Files, we've been talking all about into the wild, getting out, enjoying yourself out there while you eat. And of course, foraging would be a huge way to enjoy yourself while you're out there. We are legally not giving you foraging tips for some pretty obvious reasons. However, what we are doing today is bringing a top forager on the show with us. We have Alana McGee from the Truffle Dog Company. You train dogs and their people how to hunt for truffles. Is that right?
31: That is. Yes, we do that. Mm-hmm.
8: I thought pigs did that.
31: Pigs can do it, but I always say in Europe and stuff, if you're walking around with a pig in the woods, everybody knows what you're doing. And they're a little hard to get in and out of the car. So dogs are a little bit easier. So we use dogs these days, yeah.
6: I'm a little disappointed we don't have a dog recording here, so we have a video version of it, but that's okay. I'm sure the dog doesn't have as much to say about how do you even start this process? How do you train a dog to hunt for truffles?
31: Yeah, I mean, there's a million different ways to do it, right? So the core principles are you make it fun, right? It's a game to them. So with our dogs, we tend to use food, but essentially distilled down, we show them a truffle. We use oils and things like that too. We show them a truffle, they smell it, and then they get a fabulous snack or a toy. And then you start getting a little harder and you hide it around the house and you take it outside and you do it in those other places. And then eventually it goes underground. And so it kind of progresses. But yeah, it has to be a game. And so every dog goes at a different rate, but it's just super fun. So every dog, it's just, you know, what do they like? Do they like Cheerios? Do they like chicken? You got to figure that out. I had one dog, this is very weird, no judging, who liked Doritos one time. And that was like his end all and be all. Not something I recommend you do, but like that was his thing. But yeah, it's pretty easy to teach the basics for doing this. And it's a great like party trick and stuff around. And you can teach them for all mushrooms and stuff too. But to get to be really, really good at it and like our professional working dogs, it takes a couple of years to get them super solid. If you have kids, it's a great way, like you have them hide it around the house and the dog can go find it. It's super fun.
8: Okay, so you do truffles, but you also just mentioned mushrooms. Foraging can be great, but it can also be risky.
31: Yes. Well, we always say, and this is with truffles too, and just like you said, can't give advice on like, you know, don't eat X, Y, and Z. You need to know what it is that you're finding. So even with truffles, and we train our dogs on specific species, you still need to correctly identify it once you've harvested it and make sure that that species is what you think it is. So with mushrooms, even more so true, right? But we've trained dogs to do, you know, Morel dogs and Portinis and stuff like that. The nice thing is a lot of the good wild edibles that are tasty are pretty easy, once you know what you're doing, are pretty easy to identify. And there's mycological societies all over the place who can help you with ID, but like chanterelles, porcini, once you know you're looking for, morels, once you know what you're doing a little bit, they're pretty easy to ID. Always get somebody who's an expert to identify stuff before you eat it. Because yes, there are some very bad mushrooms.
8: The one thing I have experienced, because I come from a town called Gilbert Plains, Manitoba, and morels are big there. And every season, people are out there collecting them by the pailful. And by the time you get them cooked with some onions and cream, oh my God, they're great. But they're kind of distinctive looking. So that was easier.
31: Yeah, it's easier once you know what you're doing a little bit. But again, there's some stuff that looks like morels that you probably shouldn't eat too. And like morels, you need to cook really well and things like that. So mushrooms, I would say, you know, if you have a local mycological society, they're usually really great. And they run, you know, group forays teaching people how to do it. They sometimes will have like by us, they do every Monday, you can bring in your mushrooms. And there's some scientists there who will like help you tell what they are and things like that. So I always say reach out to your local mycological societies. There's some great resources there.
6: Now, with these dogs, I mean, it sounds like you're spending a lot of money on truffles to bury them under the ground for dogs to find.
31: Yeah.
6: But whether you're burying them in training, whether they're finding their own, how do you keep the truffles safe? Because I get it. The Dorito dog, he's not eating the truffles. I get it. He likes highly processed corn chip. But how do you keep it safe from teeth and claws?
31: Yeah, it's valid. So when we actually start doing training, we make our own oils and we sell that stuff too for our students. But you know, we put it on Q-tips, so we actually are not using real truffles always. And the other thing I'll say is like, if you are using a real truffle, and because they're just not always available, right? They're highly seasonal, usually in the winter months. And out on the East Coast in like Toronto, where you guys are, like fall into winter, there are some cool wild species out by you guys. But we put them in little containers, and we have little 3D truffles that we make that we do that. But like a T-ball. So you put it inside a little T-ball, and so it's protected then, so the dog can't eat it. That's how you protect it. So if you're using a whole truffle, you do try to protect it until you have a little bit more training on the dog. And then, I mean, dogs will eat them. And so that's a training thing where if your dog is eating truffles, realistically, you need to be faster getting there. So you need to get it before your dog. And it's a little bit of a delicate balance because you don't want to discourage your dog from finding it by like pushing them away, but you need to get there first. So that's kind of an obedience training thing, and you can work on it. But dogs, especially our Northwest varieties, some dogs really do like to eat them. So you got to be first. It's part
6: That's one expensive dog treat for sure.
31: It is. It is. I have a golden retriever, a very old golden retriever right now. She has to do what she wants because she's an old lady, but she will sample the black truffles, shall we say. But, you know, I let it go. It's okay.
8: Do you personally go foraging for other things?
31: Yeah. You know, when we're out in these environments, I mean, it depends on the time of year, right? So foraging is highly seasonal, but we have fiddlehead ferns by us. So different than some of the stuff on the ostrich ferns on the East Coast and, you know, mushrooms and things like that. But I'm trying to think what else that's by us. Fiddleheads and nettles are kind of just spring in the Northwest, very typical.
6: If I wanted to train a dog how to forage, I mean, you talked about the Q-tip tip. Is there, wouldn't even know where to get started.
31: Well, I mean, honestly, and I'm not trying to like put a plug in for stuff there. Well, so there's a couple things. One, we teach classes and we do that online. So we have students all over who do this. But if you just want to get started, I mean, there's some great stuff online. If you just search foraging dog, there, you know, nose work. So there's a sport that's called nose work that is all over North America. And it's teaching dogs to find like anise and clove and certain odors. It's the same principles we use in any kind of foraging, so in truffle detection. And there's instructors who teach classes all over. So I'd say look into your local like dog networks. There's some really cool classes you could probably take to get started is a good way. But yeah, look us up online. We're always happy to chat with people. We think it's a great way for you to bond with your dog, to have an activity, and just have some fun. So we're always happy to chat about it.
8: Alana McGee is with Truffle Dogs. That's what you would look up. It's an actual sport?
31: Well, so scent work is a sport. So there's a couple organizations and they run, like, we call them trials, but like contests kind of, where you can go and earn medals and badges and stuff. With truffle hunting, it's a little less of a sport and more just like a hobby, right? So, but yeah, there is actually a truffle dog competition every year out in Oregon, that if you're an amateur hunter, you can take your dog to and go compete. And it's super fun. It's just, again, like I said, it's a super great way for you to bond with your dog and like be out in the woods and different times of year. It's a great, it's a winter activity for us. So it's a great way to get outside doing that. But yeah, look us up online. So just Truffle Dog Company, and we're happy to just chat on the phone with people about how to get started. There's not a ton of other resources online is the problem. So
6: no, there's not. I did find you on Instagram, Truffle Dog Co. on Instagram. Yes. You can also see Flavor Files Pod on Instagram if you want to check us out there. But it's been super fun having you. I've got one last question. You say you're taking these dogs out. They're digging through the mud all day. Does that mean there's like an hour's worth of like sanitizing the dog after a good truffle hunt?
31: Yeah, good and bad. I feel like most of it falls off in my car on the way home. So like the dog is, I've got photos of this. The dog's super dirty yet again. And then we get out and she's like all, and she's a white dog. So she comes out all clean. I'm like, cool. So my car is just covered.
8: Do people do this professionally for the truffles, or is that a different element altogether?
31: It's a little bit different. So like that's what we do too. So we do the wild stuff and hunting and teaching people to do that. But like we are actually the people who work on commercial truffle farms as well. So it's similar but different. So it's different environments. It's a little bit like I say, like if you're a mountain biker. So there's like, you know, Tour de France is one type of, you know, sport, and then mountain biking is another. They both require a bicycle, but they're very different, right? So it's that same kind of analogy.
8: Alana McGee, Truffle Dog Company. You can look them up. Alana, this was great. Thank you very much.
31: Thanks for having me, guys.
8: Coming up next on Flavor Files, we'll go to roughing it, the more hardcore kind of wilderness camping. Tanner will tell us his experiences coming up on Flavor Files.
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8: This episode of Flavor Files is called Into the Wild. And Tanner, as a restaurateur, a chef, a bartender, you actually like to get as far away from that as possible. You like to strap on a backpack and get lost in the woods.
6: Or as Grace describes it as, that sounds terrible. Let's not do that.
8: But you've done it a lot.
6: I've done it a lot. I have done a ton of, I mean, literally, whatever on your back is what you have. You're gone for days, right? You're gone for 5 days at a time, and you're going to be sleeping outside, and you're going to be carrying everything. You really discover a lot about your fitness routine when you sign up for one of these types of events.
8: I'll tell you a really quick story about a guy I worked with many, many years ago named Ted. And Ted loved to go camping and get out in the wilderness. And he was dating a girl who was a typical city girl. And she said, as Grace said, you know, that sounds terrible. And he just badgered her into it. And so finally she agreed. And they went camping and night came and all was quiet. And there they were in the tent. And a bear took the side out of the tent.
6: Oh, no.
8: Fortunately, that's all the bear did. The bear, they screamed or whatever. And the bear ran away. But that put an end to that.
6: So it's a lot of responsibility to be the person who does this, taking someone who doesn't do it. I don't know if you know this story, but I have two younger siblings and I took them. I know you know that part. I took them backcountry. We go like behind the Teton Mountains. Most people have, you know, you go to Grand Teton, you only see the one side. You have to hike around to see the other one. And we do this big hike and we're all tired and we set everything up and we decide, let's just like lay down for a minute. We fall asleep. When we wake up, we see kind of the worst thing you can possibly see in your campsite, which isn't a bear. It's bear cubs.
8: Oh, man.
6: And so Cooper and Kalen wake me up and they're like, hey, what do we do right now? Because there's bear cubs, and bear cubs are never far away from a mother, and the mother we can see. So we're now between cubs and a mom, which is not where you want to be. And I said, they didn't mind us when we were minding our own business and staying very quiet. So we're going to mind our own business. We're not going to move. And we're going to sit here in basically silence until this is over. This is not car camping. No, this is the kind of stuff that's not supposed to happen. But we did get some really cute photos of those bear cubs.
8: Well, all right. You did those on the sly. All right. Now, if you're going to head out, obviously, weight is everything.
6: Weight is everything. You know, I mentioned at the top of the show, bringing overproof spirits. Honestly, I don't bring any alcohol when I'm hiking because all I can think about is how heavy it is and how annoyed I am. And you got to take everything with you. And carrying back empty glass bottles is terrible. If you are going to drink, it needs to be aluminum cans that you can crunch down and take with you, because you're not thinking about like convenience. You're not thinking about what's comfortable. You're thinking about what's the minimum I can take with me to get up there. And one of those things is also going to mean your food. You end up eating a lot of dehydrated food where you get like bags that you pour boiling water into and stir up. And surprisingly, they're not as bad as that description makes them sound.
8: Oh, I was about to say, you're not making this sound like Grace wants to go.
6: Well, she's never been camping. And at one point in our relationship earlier, she was like, I want to do one of those camping trips. And she said it at a bar with my friends. And they laughed and said, no, you do not. We've seen Tanner come back from these trips. You don't want to. He looks like a caveman by the time he comes back.
8: All right. Well, the last thing actually that you are bringing along is any kind of convenience.
6: Yeah, you're not bringing any convenience. I mean, a bit of toilet paper is nice. You have to be willing to sign up for a Ziploc of toilet paper going up and bringing that Ziploc of toilet paper back with you. So that's just something you have to mentally prepare yourself for. You can't leave your toilet paper up there.
8: Okay.
6: You know, it's really the opposite of being convenient. You know, you're focused on like calorie dense and getting water. Water is a huge thing. You cannot carry as much water as you're going to need. So you have to plan your entire trip around getting water. And so you got to bring like a water filter with you, or you have to boil your water, but that's a huge pain. So it's better to just carry a water filter with you. I had one where we literally used to go to the stream, we'd fill it, it was this giant bag, and then we'd hang the bag from a tree, and overnight it would strain all of the water so that we'd have water the next day.
8: Do you carry a little burner with you to heat things up?
6: Yeah, absolutely. A little jet boil. So it's, nice. You know, maybe about the size of a couple of cans of food. And it just, it's tiny, but it cannot boil your water safely. It just, it, you'd need way too much gas. So you have to figure out like a water filter system. But right, generally you boil a little water and that's how you pour it in your pouch of, you know, Uncle Ben's Minute Rice, which, and this is true, I can cook Minute Rice in 58 seconds.
8: Congratulations. Work on 57 and then Grace will be proud of you and go with you. What do you take along then if you have the little cooker and minimalism is everything in terms of pots, pans, any of that kind of stuff?
6: Oh, zero. Zero. Really? I literally, my little jet boil guy, it has like a pot that kind of screws into it. Right. And so that's the only one I bring. And when I'm going by myself, I then also eat out of that. So I boil the water in it, I mix the food into it, it lets it sit, then I let it cool, I eat out of that with my, I have this very strange, it's part spoon, part fork, part knife. The worst part about it, of course, is the knife edge is on one side of the fork, so you have to sort of eat like around the serrated edge. So it's true, you only have to bring one thing and weight is everything, but if you end up looking like the Joker when you're done because you sliced a smile into your face, it's not ideal, I would say.
8: All right. Have you ever experienced the plan was one thing, the reality was another?
6: Oh, well, that's all the time, you know, especially if you realize that you've gotten lost. But, you know, realistically, you can be okay. And most of the time, there's going to be other people out there that hopefully know what they're doing. I have been the guy who did know what he's doing before. It was me and a couple of guys. This was over COVID. And it was all three guys who do this kind of stuff and know how to do this kind of stuff. And on our way up, we ran across three guys who don't do this kind of stuff. They were like in their 50s, I think, and they were all out of shape and trying to prove to themselves like they still had their youth, you know? Yeah. And these guys did not have enough food. They like were not prepared for being out here. So that's one point where it got kind of weird is we're looking at this saying these three guys don't have enough nutrition to get out of here. So how much of our food are we willing to give to these people because we feel bad? But also we're going to be hungry too, you know?
8: Yeah, that's a tough choice.
6: They ended up staying an extra night up there because they didn't physically think they could get down without another night's rest.
8: Wow. So I hope they're okay.
6: I mean, I think they're all fine. I didn't read in the paper three guys die after meeting Tanner in the woods.
8: All right. But you talked about that osmosis, reverse osmosis process or whatever it is you're using to filter your water. I assume it's something like that. Have you ever ended up with bad water?
6: I've definitely gotten sick out there. I don't know if it's because of the water inherently or just maybe some food wasn't kept properly, or you can just kind of get sick. And it is a terrible place to get sick. If you have to dig a hole to use the bathroom and you have the runs, you are just set in for a long night of just digging and squatting and digging and squatting. On the one hand, water is your obsession, but water can go too much. I have a friend, his name's Sam. He listens to the show. He's going to be love that I brought this story up.
8: Okay.
6: So we're in the Grand Canyon, and the Grand Canyon's beautiful at the top, but the real sight to see is at the bottom. It's really worth going to the bottom if you're able. And we're going down and they have all these signs up, right? You need to drink water. You need to do this, whatever. And Sam keeps insisting that I drink more water. And I just say, no, I've got this under control. I know what I'm doing. And he goes, you know, all these signs about people who think they're Superman and then they have to get rescued. That's you. That's who they're talking about. You need to be taking this more seriously. We're in the desert. And this guy forgets I used to live in Arizona. I'm familiar with desert. He lives in London, okay? His entire outdoor experience is rain. So anyway, he ends up giving himself water poisoning, which is a real thing. If you drink too much water, it will literally make you sick. So the funny thing is, the entire way down the Grand Canyon, I have to listen to how irresponsible I'm being with my water intake for this guy to be passed out on a bench later that afternoon because he has too much water in his system.
8: We talked about foraging. Do you ever just grab food along the way, or that's that? You got to know what you're doing.
6: Look, foraging is an activity for people who know what they're doing, and I don't know what they're doing. And I don't think that one 10-minute segment on Flavor Files qualifies me for knowing what I'm doing. I have eaten food other people have foraged because I trust them. They know what they're doing. They actually live out here. So if I'm visiting a friend who lives in the area and knows what they're talking about, that is what I'll do. Otherwise, my foraging is basically like, oh, that's a little bit of mint growing in my friend's garden. I know he doesn't care. I'll go take some of that. That's about as much foraging trust as I have in myself.
8: All right. Well, we're going to imagine coming up in the next segment that Grace has finally agreed to strap on a backpack and go out into the wilderness with Tanner. But she's going to have to accept some rules. And those are next on this Into the Wild episode of Flavor Files.
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8: This episode of Flavor Files is called Into the Wild, and we've been talking about picnicking, foraging, and camping in the wilderness, getting out there with a backpack and just basically what fits in the backpack and spending a night or two nights or however many nights you're ready for. Tanner has done quite a bit of that, and we've joked here about your fiance, Grace, and she thinks the whole thing sounds terrible. If she was ever to agree to go with you, that's a one night to start with.
6: It would be a car camping to start with. I got in her to a yurt.
8: You
6: got to
8: work
6: before.
8: Up to it.
6: Right. No, yeah, you got to practice. So we started with yurt, air conditioned yurt. So
8: that's glamping. That's not, we're not talking about glamping on this show. All right. If she were to go with you, or anybody was to go with you, you have some rules. Let's go through them.
6: So, first rule is leave your shoes outside the sleeping area, okay? I'm not going to spend my night breathing in your hike. Many tents come with like a little vestibule in front of the door where your shoes can stay dry. That's actually also a big place that I like to put anything that doesn't need to be in here but isn't food, right? If you're out in the wilderness, protecting your food from bears is very important. And it's difficult to figure out. Mostly you have to end up hanging your food from a tree downwind of where you are, especially if you have very like intensely flavorful or like large smell food. But just put your shoes outside and just leave them there. No one's going to steal them, okay? And if they were going to steal them anyway, it's not like they're Louboutins, all right? You'll be fine.
8: Speaking of which, you've done a lot of this backcountry camping and you've gone up Kilimanjaro and back down again. Are those boots, not shoes?
6: Yeah, I mean, you're going to want at the very least trail running shoes or likely like legitimate hiking boots, something that's going to support your ankle, something that, you know, you're really going to be able to

0: before. So you're not kind of trying to figure out what to do while you're in a new environment. That's one of the classic rules, is just have the confidence from the practice.
1: And even if you go with several people, you're with a group of people, and it's your first time out into the wilderness, you should know this. Just because you don't know what's going on doesn't mean you're an observer. Everybody has some job.
0: Everybody needs to have a job. And if you don't know what you're supposed to be doing, get water. Just wherever the water is, fill it up, whatever your water system is going to be. Don't sit around and do nothing. Those people are the worst. I have seen people that, like, you can just sort of tell that one person's really being the engineer of all of this and the other person's along for the ride. I was in Zion, and it's a whole day hike up to, like, be on top of the mesas and kind of see over everything. And, like, the Purple Mountains majesty, they actually do turn purple when the light hits them, right? It's amazing. I saw this poor guy carrying a fold-out chair for his girlfriend all the way up there. And then I saw them at their campsite later that night. He's sitting on the ground because, of course, he is. And she's sitting in, like, a proper chair with a footrest.
1: He didn't even get the footrest.
0: No. She could have handed him the footrest. It wasn't attached. But, all yeah, right. Those are not the kind of people you should take out into the wilderness with you.
1: When you're out in the wilderness, are there your snacks or our snacks?
0: There are snacks. You know, I know that you're not a communist, but if you come hiking with me, you become a communist, because this is our food. All of us are trying to get up here, have a nice time, and live to tell the story. I don't want 120 hours, 27 hours kind of situation. I don't want a Donner party situation. You know, we're going to share our snacks, and we're all going to get home safe, okay? That's the most important thing.
1: Your trip, I love this note you have here. Your trip will start with confidence and end with a negotiation.
0: Again, we're trying to get back. You know, the number one job is to get back. You think everything's going to go perfect, but then there's going to be rain, or there's going to be this. I remember I took Grace up a 14er. A 14er is any mountain over 14,000 feet tall. And so there's lots of them in certain areas. Colorado has a number. And we kind of leave a little late, and we're climbing. And the goal is we're going to get to the top and we're going to take pictures. And probably 100 yards from the top, it starts to hail. And so this is where, I mean, we're going to start negotiations. We were going to take some really cute pictures at the top. And what we're going to do now is sprint 100 yards so we can say we got to the top. And then we're going to start running as fast as we can below where the hail is falling. And the whole time, hope the hail doesn't get worse. And when you're trying to convince somebody that they should definitely keep hiking after it hails, that's a negotiation. And you need a lot of strong, convincing powers to get somebody to do that.
1: Was there anywhere you could go for cover?
0: No, because you're above the tree line. The trees don't grow up there.
1: I experienced that. I was probably 14 or 15 years old. And my aunt used to have a tea house up above Lake Louise in Banff. The idea was you would hike up in the morning. You'd have tea. You'd have lunch at her place. It was a beautiful cabin that she had there. And then you'd have to hike down so you get back before dark. Well, she and the workers stayed up there, and they had places for us to stay because she's my aunt. So we were staying. And this young lady who was around my age told me she'd take me out on the mountain, but she didn't plan ahead properly. When you go out on the mountain, there's no cover at all. And we were out there. And just imagine how this was for a 14 or 15 year old girl. She had to pee. And it was at the point where there was nothing else she could do. And she's out there with me. And it was like, turn around. And she was just so freaked, I think. Right after that, it was like, we're going back. There was she was not happy. I thought we could spend more time on the mountain. I mean, I wasn't going to do anything.
0: It's a big, it can be a very intimate experience being up there when there's, you know, not even a tree for you to hide behind. Or you're out there, and then this has happened to me before. You're minding your own business, and you go, oh, so that's a bison, or that's a wolf. And you're like, cool. I think it'll be fine. Because, you know, it's not like I come with any kind of, like, my protection would be a pocket knife and a loud voice.
1: A bison is not impressed by a loud voice or a pocket knife. Wouldn't even feel a pocket knife. The more equipment you bring along, the less of it you'll use. That's a good rule to follow when you're packing.
0: Absolutely. The more, the same thing, even if you're just going on a vacation, the more clothes that you put in, the fewer of them you're going to wear. You can bring less stuff. It's going to be okay. Especially if you're on a normal vacation. If you're in the woods, it's different. But a normal

0: vacation. It's not like there aren't stores there, okay? If you needed a rain jacket, someone will sell you one. But just only bring things you can definitely imagine that you're going to use. I'm definitely going to need this. Now, what you need can be subjective. Some people need a speaker so they can listen to some music in their campsite. Some people need a boot flask. Everybody likes boot flask guy.
1: Okay.
0: It's one thing to carry your own alcohol up there, but if someone else carries it to the top, of course I would love some. And thank you for doing that.
1: But you mentioned the rain, and it's a smart idea to put a thin, it can be thin, but you should have a poncho.
0: You should have some kind of rain cover, and ideally one for your backpack as well. Because it's one thing if you're dry, but if all your stuff is soaked, there's nothing more sad than having to put yourself into cold, wet clothes and keep walking.
1: Do you carry a tent?
0: Of course, you can't
1: Yeah.
0: just sleep out there.
1: Well, how many people will fit in a tent you carry on your back?
0: Two. It's really more one and a half. So it works for me and Grace, but it wouldn't work for me and another guy who's also gotten overweight.
1: Okay, so it's not you and me then.
0: You're gonna have to carry your own tent, okay? You
1: All
0: got
1: right.
0: that knee, you got a double knee replacement. You're fine now. You're probably better than me at taking on the mountain. One more thing before we log off here. We appreciate you listening to us with Flavor Files. You can always find us on TikTok or on Instagram at Flavor Files. But there's one more rule I want to leave you with before we cut off. If you hear something late at night, it's probably nothing. And if it's not nothing, then it's probably too late.
1: Thanks for being with us. 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
4: From the National Newsroom of the Canadian Press, I'm John Kennedy. U.S. President Donald Trump has responded to Iran's claims of closing the Strait of Hormuz due to Israel's deadly attacks in Lebanon and American inaction to end that fighting, despite a ceasefire. In response, Trump has threatened to impose U.S. tolls on the crucial waterway if a final deal with Iran isn't reached in 60 days. Trump says that money would be for services rendered as the guardian angel to the countries of the Middle East. The closure comes ahead of U.S.-Iran talks, with key mediator Pakistan saying they will begin in Switzerland. The Federal Information Watchdog says narrowing the scope of the Access to Information Act would be a move in the wrong direction.
5: Information Commissioner Caroline Maynard suggests the federal proposal could exclude entire swaths of government-held records from public scrutiny. The proposal would change the definition of record in the law to official records. Only records with ongoing business value and that are stored in official repositories would fall under the act. Maynard's blunt warning comes in a newly published submission to the Treasury Board Secretariat's latest review of the access regime. Jason White, The Canadian Press.
4: Meanwhile, the driver of an SUV involved in a southern Ontario crash that killed five young siblings has died in hospital from injuries.
6: The Brampton man was the lone person in the SUV when it collided northwest of Kitchener last week with a passenger van carrying 10 people, including a family from Elmira. In a news release Saturday, Ontario Provincial Police said the 42-year-old driver died in hospital on Tuesday. Four girls and one boy between the ages of 4 and 12 died in the June 12th crash. Investigators say an infant, the child's parents, and two older adults suffered injuries ranging from minor to serious. Don Mitchell, The Canadian Press.
4: Two carved cedar poles have now been installed on either side of the Chilkoot Trail as a reminder that First Nations used the trail before it was important for striking it rich in the Klondike Gold Rush. The 53-kilometer trail connects the upper Yukon River to Alaska's coast and was made famous by gold prospectors using it to travel into the goldfields in the 1890s. Carving artist Keith Wolf Smarsh says the totems represent the wolf and the raven.
7: Of the whole entire Yukon, every First Nation in Yukon is either a wolf or a raven. What I think people will get when they walk by them is just, they'll recognize that we have a presence here and we're still here. We're not, it's not all gold rush.
4: The Chilkoot Trail is a National Historic Site because of the role it played in the mass movement of prospectors throughout the gold rush. This is the Canadian Press. In sports, comeback complete. Kazuma Okamoto hit the go-ahead three-run homer in the eighth inning as the Toronto Blue Jays rallied for an 8-6 win over the Chicago Cubs at Wrigley Field today. A day after losing 16-2 to the Cubs, the Jays trailed 5-0 before scoring 8 straight runs. Germany edged Ivory Coast 2-1 at the World Cup in Toronto. Dennis Undoff received a pass from Felix Metscher before scoring the winner 4 minutes into stoppage time. Germany clinched a spot in the knockout round with the win. The Edmonton Elks improved to 2-0 with an exciting 32-29 overtime victory over the visiting Montreal Alouettes in CFL action. The teams tied 26-26 after regulation. Jose Carlos Maltos kicked a 33-yard field goal for the Owls, but quarterback Cody Vajardo responded for the Elks with a 6-yard touchdown run to give the Elks the win. From the Canadian Press, I'm John Kennedy.
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20: Welcome, everyone. I'm Richard Krause. I hope you're doing well, that you're staying happy, healthy, and safe. It's a big show. Let's jump right in. Later on, we'll meet playwright, actor, and internationally best-selling author of more than 20 novels, C.C. Humphreys. Today, we talk about his latest work of historical fiction, The Double Life of Eve St. Clair, a story of a female spy who must push herself to her very limits to save herself and everything she holds dear. That's a little bit later on. First, let's meet Tom Doyle, a veteran music journalist and contributor to Mojo and Q, with books on Paul McCartney in the 1970s, Elton John, and Kate Bush. Today, we talk about his latest work, Ringo, A Fab Life. It's a look at Ringo Starr's career far beyond the rose-tinted 60s through the various addictions and career left turns in the 70s and 80s before reaching the 90s, his legacy and reputation intact. Tom Doyle joined me via Zoom from his home in North London. Tell me a little bit about why you chose Ringo. He's often overshadowed by some of the other Beatles in terms of the storytelling about his life. Was that why you chose to do a deep dive into his life and career?
21: Yes, really. I'd written my previous book was about Kate Bush, and it was my first mosaic biography. So what's interesting about that for me as a writer is that I can choose an episode or a theme, and then the chapter will be about that. So it could be about 34 Montague Square, the flat that Ringo had in the 60s, which he then sublet to Jimi Hendrix and then John and Yoko. You know, so that's not something, you know, a normal biography would go, well, he lived in blah, blah, blah, right? You know, whereas I could actually pull the threads. And what's interesting for me as a writer is I'm never quite sure where it's going to end up. So that particular chapter ended up with me interviewing Yoko in the Dakota in 2010, and her talking about how John and her had been busted in this place. And she was saying, only a few weeks ago, I was thinking about the fact that the police had to have something on them when they came through the door. Otherwise, it would have been a huge embarrassment and stuff like that, you know. So it's one of those things where, and when I pull the string of a theme or an episode, I'm never quite sure where it's going to end up. And so that's interesting for me as a writer, which hopefully means it's interesting to the readers.
20: I think that because of this mosaic style that you use, which is kind of an episodic format with short kind of vignette style chapters all the way through, rather than a cradle to grave kind of look at someone's life. I think that when you have a person who has been so studied as Ringo Starr or Kate Bush, that by mixing it up a little bit, I think makes the story seem less familiar, seem like you're uncovering newer things, seem more interesting.
21: Well, that's hopefully the idea. I mean, so the Beatles bit was definitely the hardest bit to write, not least because you have to, you know, quadruple check every fact. Yeah. Because there are people there, you know, who will knock this down on Amazon, right, if there's like two mistakes in it or whatever. I mean, there is another author that I know, and he spelt Shea Stadium wrong twice in his Beatles book. I mean, you know, fair dues or whatever, but I mean, yeah, so that was the hardest bit to write. But then, say, there's one standout chapter for me in that period, which is the night in 1964 when Ringo went AWOL on tour in Indianapolis. Right. And I mean, yet again, the more that I researched it, I mean, to start off with, the Beatles flew into Indianapolis on a plane which a psychic who'd claimed to predict the murder of JFK, she said that the Beatles' plane was going to crash going into Indianapolis. So they're terrified on this plane. They get really drunk, and also I think they take a lot of speed. So when they get to the hotel in Indianapolis, I mean, Ringo's buzzing, and he's sitting beside the pool in the wee small hours, and a couple of cops come up to him and say, "What are you doing?" And he's like, "Well, nothing much, I'm wide awake, you know." And it's like, "Well, would you like to come with us into the, you know, and have a little tour of the city and stuff?" And they end up allowing him to drive the police car and stuff. And, you know, he eventually, after this nocturnal adventure, the next day he arrives back in the Beatles' fold and they have a gig to do. But he's so speedy that his bass drum leg is jittering all the way through. And he says that was a bit of a learning curve or whatever. So yet again, that might have been like 2-3 lines in any normal Beatles biography, whereas I can devote a whole chapter to it and really dig in.
20: You're listening to Tom Doyle on The Richard Krause Show. His book, Ringo, A Fab Life, is available now wherever you buy fine books. And so often, when you're dealing with someone who is as mythological as Ringo is in terms of the public eye and everything that's been written about him, is that it's hard to get to the truth. I have interviewed rock stars who have told me the most fantastic stories that turn out to have no connection with reality whatsoever. And so you did interview Ringo for this. Does he tend to self-mythologize, do you think, or are his memories pretty much the way that it happened?
21: Yeah, they're pretty much the way that it happened. I would say he tends to, you know, do whatever the opposite of self-mythology is, you know, because, I mean, this is the way that I start the book, is that basically I've interviewed him twice. Now, the thing is with, I'm aware of the fact, the same with Paul, I'm aware of the fact I was born in 1967, and I know that these guys were sick of being interviewed before I was born, right? So you've really got to think out the box, actually. And, you know, both times that I've interviewed him, one time was in 2010, face-to-face in the Apple offices in London, and once was in 2024, a Zoom, whereas I was in London and he was in Los Angeles. And for the second one, I mean, the second one starts the book, right? Because basically I'm trying to show the reader what it's like to have a 20-minute Zoom with a Beatle. Right. And the reason it's 20 minutes is because Ringo's like, 20 minutes, that's the full-on bit, right? Paul is 30 minutes, right? But you might get him saying, especially if it's on the phone, it's like, okay, Paul, Tom, you know, I'm just coming to the airport now, you know, and you just like, no, right, you know. And he doesn't mind if you talk to him the next day for half an hour and stuff. So the book begins with me basically preparing for 2 days for a 20-minute Zoom. And I say in the book, really, that it feels like being a contestant on a game show where you've got to get all the questions, as many questions as you can, right, before the buzzer goes. But he's great for something like that because he tends not to waffle or over-elaborate. So you tend to get pretty much to the truth within the question and then one follow-up question. And also because, as your listeners might hear, I'm Scottish, right? And, you know, so I'm very northern and so are they still. They're still very northern. They've never lost that. So you can tap into that quite easily by being sweary, by being cheeky, and it means that they open up, and it has actually worked with both of them. Yeah, so, yeah, he doesn't self-mythologize. I mean, there's so much myth around the Beatles, really, that they want to bust all that stuff, I feel. So, yeah, no, Ringo is great to interview, actually, and there's no fluff and nonsense.
20: Tell me a little bit about finding the balance between his charm, very charming guy. He presents himself often as kind of a light entertainer if you see him on a talk show or that kind of thing. But he's also had struggles with alcohol and relationships. There have been career ups and downs, particularly like in the 70s through into the 80s. So tell me a little bit about finding the complete portrait of him and how you just balance all those angles.
21: Well, I mean, I do write in the book that, you know, even in 20-minute snapshot, you'll see lots of glimpses, right, of Ringo, and one of them, right, is the comedy grump, as I put it, and it was pretty funny when I interviewed him in 2010 because he just made that video where he basically saying to his fans, I'm not signing anything anymore. Don't send anything. I'm not going to sign anything after this specific date and stuff like that. But what's really funny, and I said that to him, I said, what's great is like, you're really grumpy, right? But that at the end, you say, peace and love, right? And he went, yeah, peace and love, bastards. And so there is a chapter in the book called Peace and Love, Bastards, right? So I think, you know, by showing the sort of comedy and dark humour, right, which is very much a Northern British thing as well. Yeah, I mean, all that stuff about, I mean, I think basically what happens with rock stars is they enjoy, you know, drunk, I can't even say it, you know, and I'm completely sober. They enjoy drugs and drink, you know, as socialising, basically, and also a blow off steam and stuff. I think basically by the mid-70s, what happened was a couple of things. I mean, for a start, the Beatles' money was all unfrozen, so they were all fabulously wealthy, which kind of takes the work out of the ethic, actually. You know, work ethic's kind of gone a wee bit. But he continued to make records at that time, but he admits that he was more interested, as time went on, in getting out of his head than actually making music. And then this gets worse and worse and worse through the 80s. I mean, there's this show that he performs with the Beach Boys in Washington, D.C., and it's in front of 500,000 people. And he said that he wasn't even aware that he'd done the show, and he only believed he'd done the show when someone showed him a photograph. But what's strange is you watch the footage, and he doesn't look like somebody who's staggering drunk. And this seems to be the thing, you know, when you get into chronic alcoholism, as you sip. But you sip from morning to night, you know, and that means that you can do whatever, 2 bottles of brandy a day or whatever. But I think when he got sober, that's when he remembered he was a musician, basically, which was in 1988. And then 89 was the birth of the All-Star Band.
20: 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His book, Ringo, A Fab Life, is available now wherever you buy fine books. When we come back, we continue the conversation with Tom, and we're going to discuss why people seem to have this insatiable appetite for more material about the Beatles. It just never seems to go away. We'll get to that in just a little while. Later, we'll meet C.C. Humphreys and we'll talk about his new book, The Double Life of Yves St. Clair. Stay with me. Lots more to come on The Richard Krause Show.
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20: Welcome back, everyone. I'm Richard Krause, and thanks for hanging out with me today. I appreciate it. Later on in the show, we'll meet actor, playwright, and internationally best-selling author C.C. Humphreys. His latest work of historical fiction, The Double Life of Yves St. Clair, is much more than a war story. It's a tale of love, passion, grit, and resilience of the human spirit. That's later on. First, let's get back to my conversation with Tom Doyle. A longtime contributing editor to Q and Mojo, Tom has written for The Guardian, Billboard, The Times, and many others. Over his 30-plus year career, he's delivered iconic profiles on everyone from Paul McCartney to Elton John and Kate Bush to Keith Richards, U2, and Madonna. His latest book, Ringo, A Fab Life, takes readers through Ringo Starr's remarkable life, from brushes with death as a child, brought up in poverty, through to the dizzying heights of fame and the success with the Beatles and beyond. Tom Doyle joined me via Zoom from his home in North London. He has narrated children's television shows. He's designed furniture, married to a Bond girl. He talks very openly about being sober. Which of these post-Beatles chapters or mosaics did you find most revealing about him?
21: Oh, quite a few of them, actually. The one about the lost weekend, John Lennon's lost weekend, and Ringo's role in it was quite interesting, actually. Also, there's another chapter called The Love You Make, which is one of my favourites, and that begins basically with George Harrison admitting at a gathering that he's in love with Ringo's wife, Maureen. Now, these guys didn't talk about this stuff. but the women did. They all wrote books about it. And I said to my wife, I said, God, this is going to be a hard chapter to write. But I think by using, you know, all the women's perspectives in this, we're getting close to the truth, really, of what was going on there. And, I mean, you've got to remember that the Beatles and the retinue, they were all living in a bubble, really, even after the band split up. Yeah. And also it was the sort of, you know, post-permissive 70s or whatever, you know, so there was a lot of that. But I found that chapter quite revealing as well. Lots of it. I mean, I was surprised by quite a lot of it, actually. I mean, one of the things is that Ringo's all often seen as being the least spiritual Beatle, right? Because him and Maureen go to Rishikesh in 1968. They only last 2 weeks, you know, because Ringo's taken a suitcase full of baked beans, right? You know, cans of baked beans, I must add, not just actually baked beans in a suitcase. And he's run out of them within a fortnight. Maureen hates all the weird insects, and so they're off. And so really, everybody thinks, oh, well, it was because he's not really into all that spiritualism stuff that they're into, right, the spirituality. But it's not true, right, because Ringo is a daily practitioner of transcendental meditation, and he revealed to me that the mantra that he uses is the one that the Maharishi gave him in 1968. So, I mean, that's a jaw-dropper for me, and I'm sure, you know, for other people.
20: The old joke? I think it was Paul McCartney at a press conference said, "Oh, Ringo's not even the best drummer in the Beatles." So there has often been, you know, this idea that he got lucky because Pete Best got turfed and he happened to be in a very popular band and got recruited, that he was the quote unquote least talented Beatle. Tell me what you think about that. I see there's a set of drums behind you on the Zoom thing, so presumably you play them. So tell me what your take is on that.
21: Well, first of all, I mean, that quote about him not being the best drummer in the Beatles, right? I mean, I actually devote a chapter, a short chapter to that, because it was actually attributed to John Lennon. I mean, it sounds like the sort of thing that John Lennon would have said when he was in one of his nastier moods, let's say. But actually, it's not true at all, because basically there was a comedian in Britain called Jasper Carrot, and I'm sure his humour has not travelled well, but he was like an 70s, 80s comedian, and he claimed that he'd used this to start off with. In terms of Ringo as a drummer, I mean, look, as a drummer myself, I know how brilliant he is, right? Because, and Paul says this too, is that Ringo, you never had to look back with Ringo, right? Because he was always driving that band along.
20: You're listening to Tom Doyle on The Richard Krause Show. His book, Ringo, A Fab Life, is available now, wherever you buy fine books.
21: So, you know, that's the main aim of a drummer, really, right? Is to maintain pace and drive, kick the band, basically, right? But he's also, Ringo, quite a poetic drummer, right? Because he would listen to the lyrics. And that's very rare in a drummer. So something like A Day in the Life, he is actually trying to describe those holes in Blackburn, Lancashire with those amazing fills that he does. So he, you know, you look at Ticket to Ride, I mean, the beat is really unusual and it's a loping sort of beat. And it actually sounds like a jolting locomotive, really. So, I mean, there are lots of examples where he is using, he's listening to the lyric, or he's just, you know, thinking way, way outside of the box. And Ringo does say that he feels that his fills are his trademark, and I would agree.
20: Why do you think it is that people are still so interested in the Beatles? You know, I think you've written a book about Paul McCartney. The Get Back documentary is 8 hours long, and I sat there and watched all 8 hours of it. There's the recent Paul McCartney documentary, Man on the Run. And now your book on Ringo. I'm sitting here in Toronto. There's an exhibit of Paul McCartney's photographs playing at an art gallery not far from where I'm sitting right now. And it's sold out. You can't get a ticket. What is it about these four people that has kept them top of mind for 60 some odd years?
21: Well, you know, my own experience is that, I mean, I was born in 67, so my first memory of the Beatles is 71. I was given a load of singles, right, by a friend of my father, and there was lots of the Beatles singles in there. And I actually kind of learned to read, right, by looking at the labels, right, at the age of four. This boy, yes, it is. That was two of them, right? Obviously, the short ones, you know, was what I was getting at that point. And, I mean, my personal journey has been sort of trying to understand this thing, right, by getting closer to it all, you know. So, I mean, aside from Paul and Ringo, I had the great fortune to interview George Martin at Abbey Road. I've interviewed Yoko a few times, you know, including, as I say, at the Dakota. So that's my personal journey. But when I got closer in the circle, right, or maybe on the edge of the circle, or however you'd want to describe it, what I think's interesting is that they, Paul and Ringo, are still trying to get their heads around it. So when you push Paul and you ask him about why they didn't get together in the 70s or whatever, when there were all these sort of sliding doors opportunities when it might have happened, he said, well, it was almost like trying to reheat a souffle. Right. Right. Because it's almost, and he said this, it's, if you look at the Beatles catalogue, it's almost a perfect body of work. So he is still trying to get his head around it. Ringo, I mean, at the end of the book, and not to spoil it for people, but I mean, at the end of this 20-minute Zoom, people might go, but you only had 20 minutes, but it was so rich. Yeah. And then obviously there's all the other interviews, you know, with Paul, George, Yoko, everybody all feeds into the thing. But I said to him, I had a couple of minutes left, and I said, look, I know this is tough. I said, but can you try to sum up your life? And he said, well, no. But then he tried to. And that's why the question was so interesting. Yeah. And I won't blow it for people who want to read the book, but what the thing that he saw was all the nearly missed opportunities in his life, where things, if he'd have taken another turn, or they as a band had taken another turn. I mean, he talks about the fact that they arrived at London Airport in 63, and Ed Sullivan just happened to be passing through, and he'd never heard of the Beatles, but he saw the fuss that was being made by these girls. And I mean, that is the singular moment that changed all of their lives. Mm-hmm. And Ringo's head is still spinning with the fact that it might never have happened. So yeah, to answer your question, I mean, why are we all obsessed? I think it's because of that perfect body of work that they can't quite understand. And we're all just trying to untangle it and understand it ourselves.
20: 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He is a noted music journalist whose new book, Ringo, A Fab Life, is available now wherever you buy fine books. 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His new book, The Double Life of Eve Sinclair, is what he does best. Historical fiction. It's good stuff. Stay with me.
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20: Welcome back, everyone. I'm Richard Krause, and thanks for spending part of your day with me today. I appreciate it. My guest today is CeCe Humphreys. He comes from a theatrical family. His father was a Battle of Britain fighter, pilot, and actor. His mother, a Norwegian resistance spy, and his grandfather, a noted actor. Before turning to full-time writing, CeCe worked as an actor, appearing in productions across Canada, the UK, and the US, including roles in theater and television. Humphreys has written over 20 books, blending meticulous historical research with high-stakes adventure, romance, and suspense. His latest novel, The Double Life of Yves St. Clair, is a World War II espionage tale described as the Alice Network meets the Nightingale. It follows a young woman in neutral Stockholm who becomes entangled in spies, love, and danger. CeCe Humphreys joined me from his home in England via Zoom. I should tell you that the Zoom connection was a little bit rough, so sometimes it sounds like he's talking to us from underwater, but only for a second. We cut out the really bad stuff and just left all the good stuff in for you. It's been 3 years since you've been here talking about your last book. Tell me a little bit about what you've been up to in the last 3 years.
12: I've emigrated back to England. So I've re-emigrated. I'm a serial emigrant, Richard. I go back and forth. I've emigrated, I think, a total of 10 times, including with my parents, obviously, but yeah. When I was younger. But I'm always torn between the new world and the old world. So no doubt I'll be back in Canada living on the West Coast again sometime. But right now I'm living in the west of England in a town called Totnes in Devon.
20: And what prompted this move?
12: You know, it was a variety of things, really. I was living where I spoke to you last. I was living on Salt Spring Island, mm-hmm. which is and continues to be lovely in all sorts of ways. But it did feel a little remote to me for the sort of things I wanted to do. I wanted to re-engage with my British writing career. I also, as you probably remember, I'm an actor as well as a writer. Mm-hmm. And Salt Spring Island, you know, there's a lovely community there and all that. But I didn't feel I was really fully engaged in the acting world, and I wanted to do that again. And so I chose this town, Totnes, because it was sort of, I had never been here. It was known as a hub of creativity. And my goodness, it's true. I've been doing all sorts of shows and putting on plays and writing stuff for the Fringe Festival. And yeah, so that's what really prompted it. I mean, just a natural propensity to be a nomad. I am a nomad. Yeah. And just, you know, folding up my tent and wandering again, really.
20: Do you think that the wandering sort of essence of your life also feeds your creativity?
12: Yeah. You know, I feel that, particularly with my writing, it is the chance for me to wander, really, in my mind, you know, because, as you know, my stuff is pretty adventurous, takes place in all sorts of locations, many of which I obviously get to visit in the course of research. So Yes, I mean, you know, it's hard to say. Maybe if I'd simply sat in a room for 50 years, I'd still have written all these books. but I think the nomad gene that I clearly possess, and I come from a family of them, definitely does add to my my creative flow.
20: Let's talk about the book. Eve Sinclair begins her journey as a privileged young woman. I think that she is thinking probably she's going to have a fairly conventional life and then transforms into a spy. So what inspired the story and how much of that journey is based on real characters from World War II?
12: Oh, both excellent questions. You know, it's odd how a book begins, because origin stories of books are all sorts of different ways how a book can start. this one began really with a desire after the success of Someday, I'll Find You, you know, my last World War II spy romance book. It did pretty well. It continues to do pretty well. And so Doubleday wanted more of the same, but they didn't want a sequel. For various reasons, sequels don't do that well unless you're Diana Gabaldon, right? So who's a friend of mine, actually, fortunately. Right. So I I literally sat down one morning without really much thought apart from, okay, they want similar. They want World War II, they want spy, they want romance.
20: You're listening to C.C. Humphreys on The Richard Krause Show. His novel, The Double Life of Eve Sinclair, is available now wherever you buy fine books.
12: I suppose what came into my head was the idea of someone going from, as you just said, from one start, the starting point, and having her whole life thrown into disarray, so that having been raised, and this is when I basically came up with the idea, and her name came to me almost straight away, Eve Sinclair, having been raised to expect, really educated in Europe and all that stuff, to marry well, a fellow Montrealer, a fellow Westmounter, you know, to have that life thrown into complete disarray, you know, many people would have crumbled. I decided that Eve Sinclair had this core of steel, but she had to find it, and she had to go. And that, I suppose, that idea of that journey was really the starting point. How someone can begin in one place, how we all could begin in one place, and then make a choice. Mm-hmm. And so that's what began it for me with Eve, really. And then I thought, well, I've not written about Montreal before. It's a great city. I don't know it that well, but I loved it. It struck me as a sort of good seedbed for this sort of story. And then the idea that she was half Swedish, because that was the other impetus. I've written quite a bit about Norway, and I do write about Norway again in this book because of, you know, being half Norwegian. But Sweden and the war and all that stuff fascinated me. So I thought, why don't I explore that subject too? Neutrality and the cost of neutrality.
20: What did you learn about women who had double lives, who were spies during World War II, that surprised you?
12: Oh, gosh. So much. I mean, I as I say, I've written a bit about it before in the previous novel. And as you know, of course, the previous novel was partly based on my parents, because my mom was a spy. But like most spies, she revealed very little to me or my brother in her lifetime. A little. But, you know, the research I did then into these extraordinary women. There was one whose book I read called Josephine Butler. And again, it was written in the 70s, so she was still under the Official Secrets Act, so she wasn't going to reveal too much. But she was a spy, quite upper-class English lady, who Churchill used to summon to his war rooms in the middle of the night to drink whiskey with him and chat. And she'd suddenly be pulled out of her lodging in Kensington or whatever. But she came up with stuff that I found extraordinary, like, and this is where research factors into the writing so much. I call it the springboard for the imagination. You get something like this, an amazing thing. How to get out of handcuffs by using a nail on a wall. Had to use that.
20: Right.
12: I would suggest your listeners don't try that at home, by the way. But
20: Yeah. Handcuffs maybe are different now.
12: Yes, I suspect so.
20: They may be. Now, I had read that you had self-published this novel a few years ago, and then you're revisiting now. Is that any truth to that?
12: No, the novel you're referring to, which is actually also out in Canada now, is called One London Day, and that's a modern thriller set in my old patch of North London. And I did self-publish it 6 years ago, I think, because I wrote it and I quite liked it, but no, publishers were like, "You're a historical fiction writer. Stay in your lane, kids," sort of thing. So I decided, nah, I'm going to self-publish it. And then last year at the London Book Fair, this London publisher was looking for thrillers of that ilk, and she bought it. And then, but on the condition that I wrote two more. So I've just written one London Day, the first one that's published. One Berlin Day is coming out next, and one Istanbul Day I'm in currently writing.
20: You're listening to C.C. Humphreys on The Richard Krause Show. His latest book is called The Double Life of Eve St. Clair. It's a World War II thriller, which has been described as the Alice Network meets The Nightingale, and it follows a young woman in neutral Stockholm who becomes entangled in spies and love and danger. You know, it's the kind of thing that is the heart and soul of historical World War II fiction writing. But here's the thing. His mother was a Norwegian resistance spy in real life. So that's pretty cool. And I'm sure that somehow came to kind of color his approach to writing this novel. We'll find out more when we return with C.C. Humphreys on the other side of the break. Stay with me. There's still lots more of The Richard Krause Show to come.
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20: Welcome back, everyone. I'm Richard Krause, and thanks for being along for the ride today. I appreciate it. My guest today is C.C. Humphreys. His latest novel, The Double Life of Eve St. Clair, is a gripping World War II espionage story. Often compared to The Alice Network and The Nightingale, it follows a privileged young woman in neutral Stockholm who is drawn into a dangerous world of spies, betrayal, love, and resilience as she transforms into a formidable operative. C.C. Humphreys joined me from his home in England via Zoom. I should tell you that the Zoom connection was a little bit rough, so sometimes it sounds like he's talking to us from underwater, but only for a second. We cut out the really bad stuff and just left all the good stuff in for you. Tell me about doing the research for the various locations that are in your books. You say lucky when you get to visit them, but did you go to Istanbul? Did you go to Berlin? Do you, you obviously know London.
12: Yes. For those books, yes. But with Eve St. Clair, I needed to go to Stockholm. The location was phenomenal. And there's a big sort of shootout happens in a place called the Temple of Echo. And I'd written it. When I got there, it was quite different from what I'd written. But the funniest story probably of the research being different was I was then in southern Norway, where there's a plot point where a train basically has to be derailed. And studying the maps and all that, I'd found this road over a bridge, over a river. The Glomma is the river. And I thought, oh, that's my bridge. And then I got one of my lovely Norwegian cousins, Sissel, to take me on a drive down there just to sort of check it out. The bridge is a puddle of water. It was like 1 foot. So I had to get her to drop me at this station called Riga. And I remember doing a little video there saying, I have to find a blowable bridge. So I climbed on the train and took the Østfold line all the way down and found, thankfully, the blowable bridge.
20: I interviewed one of the writers from Mad Men once, and they told me that if they wrote a scene and it happened to be raining in their scene, and it was a plot point, let's just say,

0: What is your balance?
1: Yes, well, that's interesting. I mean, I'm not a rigorous madman writer. I strive for accuracy, but I'm ultimately my duty is to the story rather than to the history. That means that I think for a reader to trust you reading historical fiction, they need to believe that it's accurate. Hence, visiting the Temple of Echo and finding the slopes were way steeper and the lake was farther, much farther away, and things like that. So you do want to try to do that for sure. But yeah, I don't research whether it was raining or not that day. I don't do things like that because partly you're not qu exactly sure which day it is. But also as I say, my duty is to the story. What I want to do is I wear my research very lightly. I don't do what they call an info dump ever. A research is only at the it's only useful, I think, a key fact, if it affects the character either in a plot way or psychologically. So then that's when you, and yes, you need the context to create the world, the type of clothing they wore, the type of gun they might fire. You need all that to be very accurate. But again, you don't just dump the fact in because, oh, I'm a clever author, I've researched this fact. You dump it in because the gun is much heavier than she thought it would be, because a Browning revolver is, things like that.
0: You're listening to CeCe Humphreys on The Richard Krause Show. His novel, The Double Life of Eve St. Clair, is available now wherever you buy fine books.
1: And there's one bit in the book. Inconveniently, sometimes history gets in the way of the plot. For example, there's a section where my protagonists, Eve and the young Norwegian soldier she's starting to fall for, have escaped Sweden, are in Lisbon, this other city of spies, this other neutral city. And I was doing my research, and I found out that Ian Fleming, creator of course, James Bond and British Spy, had been in Lisbon. So I thought, goody. Except when I looked at the timing, he was a year after my characters. So I went, what the hell? And I put him anyway. And I fess up to it in the author's note. I think if you do that, you're all right. But also, it's the other thing about it, someone else said, I told them that story and they said, yeah, but he could have been there. They just didn't have a note of it. And I went, you're right. He was there. He absolutely was there to meet my character.
0: He
1: He
0: was
1: could have
0: on
1: been.
0: a top secret mission. And the word
1: Exactly.
0: secret very much applies there.
1: Exactly. So a year later, when he officially was there, that was for official business.
0: What are you working on right now?
1: As usual, I've got several balls in the air. I'm working on the third of those thrillers, One Istanbul Day. I'm also going back to what I was saying about doing some acting and stuff. In my town last year, they had their first fringe festival. Went gangbusters, and I did a play basically I wrote for the museum that's been there since 1575. It's been a building, now it's the Totnes Museum, and I did this sort of promenade performance, i.e. I moved the audience through all these locations, and it was more a sort of Shakespeare style thing. This year I pitched them and they've gone for it, something called The Seance, and I'm going to play with the idea of the ghosts of the building. So I'm writing that right now. And I'm just about to, of course, jump on a book tour, to Canada. I'm coming back. Firstly, though, I'm going via Serbia because for some reason, Richard, the Serbians love my books. And I'm being presented my third hat. You've got the historical fiction hat, you've got the modern crime hat. I'm also sometimes a fantasy writer, and I'm being presented with a fantasy award in the city of Nice in Serbia.
0: Well, nice to see you, and thanks for doing this.
1: Great pleasure. Thank you again, and hopefully it won't be 3 years till I speak to you next time.
0: That was CeCe Humphreys on The Richard Krause Show. He is an actor, and he is a playwright, and he is a novelist, most notably of historical fiction. He's had bestsellers all over the world. His latest book is called The Double Life of Eve St. Clair. It's a World War II espionage story. It, too, likely will be a giant hit like his last number of books. It follows a privileged young woman

0: in Stockholm who's drawn into a dangerous world of spies and betrayal and love, all sorts of interesting things. He's got a very specific tone that he uses that really connects with the story and kind of brings the history alive. Interesting stuff. C.C. Humphreys, check him out. The Double Life of Yves Sinclair is the book. So a big thanks to C.C. Also a big thanks to Tom Doyle for joining me today. His book, Ringo, A Fab Life, is all about Ringo Starr, kind of in a way that we maybe haven't thought about Ringo before. And that's saying something given how much has been written about Ringo and the Beatles. So a big thanks to Tom Doyle for stopping by today and hanging out all the way from North London. Of course, as always, though, my biggest thanks goes to you for listening. I'm Richard Krause. Stay happy, stay healthy, stay safe, stay weird. We'll talk to you again soon.
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13: From the National Newsroom of the Canadian Press, I'm John Kennedy. The Strait of Hormuz is supposedly closed as Israel continues its deadly attacks in Lebanon, killing at least 16 people in what Iran calls a clear breach of commitments by the United States to end the war. In response, U.S. President Donald Trump is threatening to impose American tolls in the crucial waterway if a final deal with Iran is not reached in 60 days. Neither Israel nor Hezbollah are signatories to the deal between the U.S. and Iran. Iran. Israeli Prime Minister Benjamin Netanyahu has vowed to keep Israeli forces in southern Lebanon until any threat to Israel is eliminated. Hezbollah has refused to halt its attacks unless Israel commits to withdrawing from Lebanon. Palestinian health officials say Israeli strikes killed at least 6 people today in Gaza, including 2 children and a cameraman with broadcaster Al Jazeera. Gaza's health ministry says despite the October ceasefire between Israel and Hamas, the enclave has seen near daily Israeli attacks that killed over 1,000 Palestinians. An out-of-control wildfire is burning south of the village of Lytton, B.C., triggering evacuation orders and alerts and closing a major highway through the region.
4: Updates from emergency officials with the Thompson-Nicola Regional District say an evacuation order is now in effect for 47 addressed properties in the village of Lytton, with 168 other addresses also under evacuation alerts. The flames of the Saw Creek wildfire have also forced the closure of Highway 1 for 116 kilometers between Boston Bar and Cache Creek. The BC Wildfire Service says the fire, likely human-caused, has already grown to roughly 2 square kilometers and will likely continue to spread because of hot, dry conditions. The village of Lytton was nearly wiped off the map after a devastating wildfire in June of 2021, which also killed 2 people. Rob Westgate, The Canadian Press.
13: Meanwhile, the federal information watchdog says narrowing the scope of Access to Information Act would be a move in the wrong direction.
7: Information Commissioner Caroline Maynard suggests the federal proposal could exclude entire swaths of government-held records from public scrutiny. The proposal would change the definition of record in the law to official records. Only records with ongoing business value and that are stored in official repositories would fall under the act. Jason White, The Canadian Press.
13: Ismail Kone is back with his Canadian teammates for the first time since a bad tackle in the second half of the 6-0 win over Qatar on the World Cup.
14: Canada Soccer released a heartwarming video Saturday morning showing Kone returning to the team hotel after undergoing surgery to repair his broken leg. With a cast on his left leg, Kone exited a van on crutches as teammates clapped, cheered, and chanted Ismail. The 24-year-old from Montreal was stretchered off the field and underwent surgery Thursday night. Don Mitchell, The Canadian Press.
13: This is The Canadian Press. In sports, Tommy Stevens dove headfirst into the end zone in overtime, giving the visiting Saskatchewan Roughriders a 40-37 CFL win over the Calgary Stampeders. Quarterback Trevor Harris threw for 349 yards and 3 touchdowns, but it wasn't enough as the Stamps slipped to 0-2. Dalton Varsho and Kazuma Okamoto each had a home run and 3 RBIs as the Toronto Blue Jays rallied from a 5-0 deficit after 6 innings to an 8-6 win over the Chicago Cubs earlier today. The Jays used 5 pitchers, including Jeff Hoffman, who got the win, and Louis Varlin, who earned his 15th save. Paige Buchers had 19 points and 8 assists, and the Dallas Wings outscored the visiting Chicago Sky 36-21 in the fourth quarter, bringing on a record 93-92 WNBA victory tonight. Camila Cardoso had 26 points and 9 rebounds for the Sky, who have lost 5 in a row. From the Canadian Press, I'm John Kennedy.
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2: Hockey Night in Canada is not returning to the CBC this fall. Welcome back to Ottawa Now. Hockey Night in Canada is no longer going to be showing on the CBC because it will no longer have NHL games. In a joint statement, Rogers Sportsnet and the CBC say the public broadcaster is not going to be continuing with this. As you know, it's been a very long tradition. Hockey Night has aired for nearly 75 years on CBC television, but apparently the two sides did not extend this partnership. Joining us right now to react, I've got Bill Brio, who's a TV critic and podcaster. You can find him online at brio.tv. Good afternoon, Bill. Thanks for coming on the show.
3: Well, thanks for having me, Christy.
2: A lot of strong reaction to this afternoon. Were you expecting this development?
3: No, honestly, I was driving north to the cottage. I nearly pulled off the road when Mitch at your station told me this had happened. But I've looked into it since and starting to get some more information about what's happening here.
2: What's your takeaway?
3: Well, you know, originally Rogers started this deal with the NHL, 12 years ago. They signed a $5 billion deal to have the rights to NHL, exclusive national rights. And, you know, they've recently just re-signed for another 12 years at $11 billion. So what happened in the meantime? The reason the CBC was sort of in on this original deal was that Rogers knew they wanted to keep viewers who kept watching on a Saturday night, that tradition. They didn't want to lose any of those people. So they made a deal with CBC where they basically got to simulcast the game. They didn't have to pay any rights, but they didn't get any ad revenue, and they just got some promotional spots to help show their other shows. This new deal, they renegotiated that, and because it's $11 billion now, I suspect that $11 billion, Rogers was looking to CBC to share in some of that cost, and that was some of the negotiation. And CBC is a public broadcaster, it's taxpayer money, and they basically just decided, we can't be in that kind of game. So that's one reason why they pulled out. The other, obviously, is Rogers wants everybody to sign up for their Rogers subscription, not to have a free window out on CBC. They want all the people to pay to, watch their service. So that's part of it as well.
2: I should state, as always, in case it's not obvious, that Bell Media is the parent company of this radio station because we're talking about Rogers and obviously, they are a competitor. What do you think this means more broadly, though? Because this has been such a storied Canadian institution for generations. This is the end of not just a chapter. I would say this is the end of an era, really. The fact that people are no longer going to have this. And I think it kind of does lead to some bigger questions about the Canadian public broadcaster.
3: Yeah, you're right, Christy. It's a bigger story for sure. I mean, this goes back to September of 1952, when Hockey Night in Canada started on CBC. That's longer than Saturday Night or the Tonight Show has been on the NBC. That's very few things go back further. But I do think, it's 2026. I think when people now watch television, they're not looking for Channel 6 anymore. They're picking up their remote and they're saying Hockey Night in Canada or hockey or NHL and poof. Whether you've got a Roku or whatever way you get in, it's just, you find your show. So that's part of it. But here's the other thing. It's interesting. I'm speaking to you. Bell Media owns the rights to the Hockey Night in Canada theme song, which you can hear on TSN. So CBC and Sportsnet, neither of them had that anymore. And the other thing is CBC still has the rights, the intellectual property to the name Hockey Night in Canada. You won't see those initials, that name, on any Rogers coverage of the games starting next season.
2: Huh.
3: And CBC can, if they want, this fall, they can continue on Saturday nights with Hockey Night in Canada. And maybe you'll be watching PWHL games or Olympic hockey or, they can still show hockey on Saturday night and call it Hockey Night in Canada. So a lot of us who are thinking, oh, this is the end of that tradition, it may not, hold your horses. It may just be called, you might just not see NHL games anymore there.
2: I've got some angry texts here on the text board As you can imagine, it gets quite colorful during 4 hours of live radio every day. One person here says, I'm now in favor of defund the CBC. Another person here says, this is the end of a really beautiful Canadian tradition. This feels like losing something historic. People kind of pointing to that we're losing something even bigger. I do wonder if the CBC will continue with Hockey Night in Canada, if they're going to do anything to that end, like you just mused about.
3: Well, they can, and they will, I think. And also, people are angry, but they, you know, like, it's not CBC's call. Rogers really owns the rights, and Rogers has, in whatever negotiations they had with CBC, they decided, well, if you want to stay in, it's going to cost you. My conjecture, my thinking, but you know, from what I'm hearing. And CBC, you know, which also spends a lot of money on Olympic rights and things like that, they just can't throw taxpayer money in every direction anymore. It's an expensive game, television. So people can be mad at CBC, but they could just as easily be mad at Rogers.
2: Always great to hear from you. Thanks so much for coming on the show, Bill.
3: My pleasure, Christy.
2: Bill Brio, who's a TV critic and a podcaster. You can find him online at brio.tv.
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2: Turning now to Ottawa City Hall, there is a city councillor that wants to incentivize people to recycle their bottles more often, and she's calling on the province to take action. Councillor Marty Carr represents Alta Vista. She's also the vice chair of the city's Environment Committee. And today she put forward a motion that passed, calling on the city to ask the province to do this, to enhance and to expand what we do, to create essentially a deposit return program like they have in other provinces like BC for things like pop cans and juice boxes and water bottles. She says a system like this would help prevent items from going into the garbage. That motion did pass at a city committee this morning, and now it'll head to city council. She joins us on the phone. Hi, councillor.
5: Good afternoon, Christy.
2: Where did this idea come from?
5: Well, you know, to be honest, we had some advocacy from one of the stakeholder groups, the Ontario Beverage, I'm going to get the name wrong, group. Residents have been writing in. We are one of only, I believe, two provinces, us and Manitoba, that do not have a program for, you know, water bottles, juice boxes, beverage containers that aren't alcohol. And as a result, we only see about 50% of those type of bottles get returned through the system. The rest end up in landfills, littering, all of that sort of thing. So, estimates from some of these groups have been that as a result, I think it's 1.5 billion or so of these containers get littered or landfilled every year. So given that, you know, the rate of return is so low on these, it's really just to encourage more responsible consumer behavior. People are more incentivized to return things if there's a deposit. Just helping to reduce our contributions to the landfill and getting that circular economy going.
2: How much do you actually think it would impact recycling rates?
5: So I actually think it would have a big impact because, you know, even if you look other provinces that have such a program, they estimate it to be 75 to 80% get returned back, whereas we don't have a program. We have one of the lowest percentages of getting those beverage containers returned into the system. I think it's 51%. I know, you know, when you look across the city, when you're doing cleaning the Capitol, you see these containers littered all over the place. You don't see a big, huge amount of wine and beer bottles. You know, you do see some on occasion, but I do think people are incentivized to take them back, or people collect them to take them back for a revenue stream. I do think it would make a difference.
2: Does it actually drive the cost up for the consumers, though? Because you do get that money back, but only if you return the stuff.
5: Yeah, I mean, would it drive it up? I don't know. I mean, I think it goes both ways, right? Like, I think you'd get costs driven up either way. You know, is there a cost to not returning them and having them landfilled and have that contribute to more landfill and programs to clean up littering? I mean, depends what... Would it impact the price at the store? Yeah, potentially. But that's maybe a smaller price than when you look at the big picture in terms of the cost.
2: Let's talk about how it works. You know that the grocery stores were pretty reluctant to get on board recycling beer bottles and beer cans, all the stuff that the beer store has traditionally taken. In fact, it was a bit of a fight because they said they're stinky and they take up a lot of real estate and we simply don't have the room for them. If we were to institute something like this, where you're taking back your juice boxes and your pop cans and water bottles for money, a deposit return program, how would it work? Where would people go?
5: So I think that, you know, obviously there needs to be some thought around how that would work. I know I was just back in Edmonton a few weeks ago. And I mean, I grew up there. We used to have, you know, recycling depots where you'd take all of this stuff and you'd have people sorting it out and returning it. So certainly it's not an easy solution. And you're right with the beer stores backing out of you know, well, closing out of that business. A lot of beer stores have closed up. We've lost that avenue as well. So would be challenging, I think, to think of how it could be conceived, but I do think it's worth taking a look at. This is just asking them to write a letter, asking City Council to agree to write a letter to look at how it can be considered as part of their circular materials program. But, you know, have I conceptualized exactly how it will work? No, but it would definitely require some thought and some, you know, willing participants as well.
2: Which it seemed like you had today. Your council colleagues, at least the ones on the committee, seemed like they were on board with this.
5: Yeah, I think so. I mean, we get a lot of advocacy. We get a lot of people writing us in suggesting this.
2: Oh, really? You
5: know, yeah.
2: Interesting.
5: I think in terms of solid waste, if people are concerned about the growth of the landfill. They don't want us to have expensive options that maybe we don't need. I do think a lot of environmental groups are interested in seeing things get returned to the economy. And yeah, I mean, it doesn't hurt. I know I've had people write in to me saying, you know, I've written a letter, I've asked for this previously. So we'll see. That doesn't hurt to try and to ask and to see what the outcome would be.
2: Thanks for the time, Councillor.
5: Have a great afternoon.
2: Councillor Marty Carr joining us on the show. She's the Vice Chair of the Environment and Climate Change Committee. We did actually have Krista Scaldwell on our program. She's the president of the Canadian Beverage Association. She joined me last month to talk about this. She said overwhelmingly that this is a popular idea with Ontarians.
6: We've done some polling here in Ontario, and there was some polling done by Environmental Defence a year or two ago that showed 92% of Ontarians liked the idea. The reality is they're paying within the price of their products now for the blue box in Ontario.
2: You can weigh in on that or pretty much anything else through our text board in the talk back.
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2: When I say distracted driving, you think about anything that diverts a person's attention away from the roadway, away from the driving task at hand, because they're looking at something else. Could be kids in the backseat. Could be the GPS. Could be something in the console, like a spilled drink. But most of all, I think most often, the biggest common thing that comes to mind would be the cell phone. 1-800-580-CFRA or 613-521-8255 is how you call in live. When I say distracted driving, how often do you actually see what I'm talking about? How often is it that you see the person in front of you who's not actually hitting the gas at a stop sign or at a red light when it turns green because they're looking down in their lap? And what is the worst case of distracted driving that you've ever seen? I've seen people that are on FaceTime on the 417. I've seen people on laptops. OPP say they saw a driver in Ottawa that was so distracted behind the wheel on Tuesday that he didn't even notice when the cop car pulled up beside him. Because not only was he on his cell phone, he was on his laptop as well during peak rush hour traffic. That man now faces a $615 fine, 3 demerit points, and a 3-day driving suspension upon conviction. Joining us right now with OPP East Region, Sergeant Aaron Cranton. Good to have you aboard.
13: Thanks so much for having me.
2: How common would you say this is?
13: Unfortunately, it's very common. Texting while driving is one of the most dangerous behaviors that we continue to see on our roads because it takes your eyes, hands, and focus away all at once.
2: And what do you see that people are doing? Obviously, the cell phone would be number one, but beyond that.
13: Yeah, we're seeing people obviously manipulating their cell phones. We've seen laptops. You actually pointed out something that is quite common, and we're not sure that everyone's aware, but you actually cannot have your phone in a phone holder and be FaceTiming or watching TV, watching a movie. We've seen that happen quite often as well.
2: What about using the GPS if you've got Google Maps or Apple Maps and then you have your phone mounted on a phone mount? Is that legal?
13: Yeah, certainly using GPS is a great idea. Obviously, we want you to get to your destination, but set that GPS before you hit drive, right? Before you're driving to your destination, set that GPS. If you need to recalculate it or change that location, pull over somewhere safely and then do that.
2: 239 on the show, you can call in and let us know what is the most egregious case of distracted driving that you've ever seen. I remember a couple years ago, it was either the Ottawa Police Service or it was you guys at the OPP putting out a news release about somebody who was eating a full rotisserie chicken.
13: Yeah, people often are eating while driving. And again, we understand, you know, our lives are busy. We're kind of multitasking, but driving is that one time where you can't afford to take your eyes off the road, your hands off the wheel. We need you to stay focused on the road ahead of you.
2: What if you drop something all over you? It's an accident. It's a burning hot tea, and then you're swerving around. You're not paying attention to the road. I guess that would qualify too.
13: Yeah, honestly, don't. If you have something that spills on the ground, on the floor while you're driving, obviously we don't want you to be injured by something hot. But again, pull over somewhere safe and get that cleaned up.
2: How severe are the consequences if you do this over and over? I mentioned for a first-time offender, the guy is now facing a $615 fine. But if you're caught doing this a number of times, if it's something that you frequently do.
13: Yeah, the fines increase, as do the license suspensions if this is not your first-time offense. However, I would say the largest consequence or thing that comes as a result of driving while distracted is it puts lives at risk. It's dangerous, and it can cause fatalities or serious injuries as a result.
2: We hear from the OPP time and time again, please don't do this. Please keep your attention on the road. And yet, drivers continue to be caught distracted driving, no matter how high the fine is, the demerit points, the 3-day driving suspension. I think it's partially because the temptation is there. I don't know what you think about that, Sergeant, but because a lot of people do have their phone in the front seat or it's in their purse or it's readily accessible and people are so addicted to their phones, it's like it's calling to them.
13: Yeah, I think that we need to, you know, certainly set set things in place so that we're not tempted. That includes setting your phone on do not disturb, potentially turning your phone off altogether, packing it away in a bag that's out of reach in the trunk. The other thing is we can all have the conversation. So if you're a passenger in a vehicle and you're watching a driver that's on their phone in the same vehicle you're in, have that conversation with them. Help them to navigate what they need to on their phone. Talk to them about how dangerous it is. You know, I certainly encourage young people, young children to do the same. If you see your parents on your phone, on their phones while driving, tell them it's not okay. It's against the law and it's dangerous.
2: How big of a risk is distracted driving on the roadway compared to all of the other things that we cover, like, you know, people who are drunk behind the wheel or stoned behind the wheel? How does it compare statistically speaking?
13: Yeah, I don't have exact statistics in front of me, but I can tell you that distracted driving remains one of the leading causes of collisions, including serious collisions that have either resulted in a fatality or serious injuries. Again, it's taking your eyes off of what's most important. That's the road ahead of you. So something can happen in a split second and your focus is not where it should be.
2: Does it tend to be a specific age group or is it all over the map?
13: I would say distracted driving is not just an issue among young drivers. Men and women of all ages drive distracted. We are continuing to pull over anybody and everybody. So it's definitely not a specific age group or category.
2: Thanks for the time today, Sergeant.
13: No problem. Thank you for having me.
2: Sergeant Aaron Cranton with OPP East Region. They're saying that distracted driving is on the rise. Even during rush hour traffic, people are fiddling with their phones. They're playing with the GPS. Or in the case of this one guy on Tuesday, he's tapping away on his laptop and also looking at his cell phone simultaneously. Alan wrote in, "Hi, Christy. I was driving the number 2 between Calgary and Edmonton, and I was passed by a pickup truck with a guy who had the Sun newspaper spread across his steering wheel." Oh my gosh. Imagine trying to focus on that while also watching in front of you. You can't. Denise says, "Hi, Christy. Good afternoon. Most people don't care about being on their phone or whatever, being distracted, using your phone, texting, reading, and they're just doing it until they've been hit by a driver who was distracted because they were on their phone. I was stopped at a red light for a good 30 seconds, if not a bit more, when someone," he said, "merited me." I don't know what that means. Maybe hit him?
14: Mirrored?
2: What's that? Rear-ended, probably, yeah. "I didn't get hurt, but they were on their phone distracted. Otherwise, he wouldn't have hit me in the first place." And he asked me, "Did you just stop really fast?" I said, "No, I've been here for at least 30 seconds. Stay off your phone." Lucas says, "Christy, top 10 most egregious examples of distracted driving I've ever witnessed in my decades of driving have all happened in the past 5 years. I often see so-called professional drivers behind the wheel of a tractor trailer, and they're watching videos or movies on a phone screen, laptop, or even TV. Regrettably, these drivers are giving everyone a bad reputation. To all the truck drivers who do respect and understand their responsibility and dangers involved." Yeah, you know, a couple years ago, it would be 6 years ago now, because it was the day that my husband and I were moving into our brand new house. We bought our house in Carlingwood. I was so excited. We packed up the moving truck and we had all our friends there. And I went in our SUV with my friend Allison, and my husband was driving the moving van with another pal. And I said to him before he climbed up into the moving truck, I said, "Please do not get into an accident, because I'm always worried about Drake on the road. I always think of him first. I don't want him to get hurt. I don't want him to get into an accident. I don't want to pay the damage deposit on the truck." Okay. Obviously his health first, but the other stuff after. And, you know, lo and behold, what happened? I got in a car accident. I was not at fault. We were sitting there, and I've told this story before, getting off the Queensway, got off the on-ramp, or the off-ramp, pardon me, at Woodruff South. And if you know that off-ramp, it's kind of annoying because you come to the end and then you have to wait because there's often a long line of traffic and you're signaling and you're waiting to merge. I must have been sitting there, totally stopped, at a complete stop for at least 45 seconds, if not maybe north of a minute. So it wasn't like I suddenly stopped. There was nothing abrupt about it. And you could see me all the way pretty much from the Queensway that I had just been sitting there waiting to merge. And the guy came off the off ramp and he slammed into the back of the SUV. Must have been going at least 60 or 70 kilometers an hour. The first words out of his mouth, "Whoops, didn't see you there." Well, either you're blind as a bat or you're on your cell phone not paying attention. And I suspect it was the latter because anybody could see me there. Even if you were severely visually impaired and you forgot your glasses at home, you could see that my big SUV was just parked there. And it was because he was fiddling with his cell phone. I'm pretty confident in it. And you're right, when it does happen to you and you end up with brutal whiplash or an injury, it's very frustrating because somebody else decided not to pay attention.
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2: Turning now to a rather serious story, the Ottawa Police Service has a sexual misconduct problem and the chief knows it. Last month, the chief, Eric Stubbs, issued a very blunt video to officers. In this video, he laid it all out there. He called out a pattern of inappropriate behavior within the force, and he told members that they need to change their behavior or quit. The 7-minute video was obtained by CTV News Ottawa. In it, the chief gave several examples of the problem. Here's a snippet.
23: Members are using our databases as their own way to meet women. Seeing a woman at a coffee shop, coming out of a gym, driving next to them, getting their license plates, and running them on the system. We've seen members messaging vulnerable victims on calls that they've attended in an attempt to develop an intimate relationship.
2: Joining us right now from the Ottawa Police Service, Deputy Chief Trish Ferguson. Thank you very much for accepting the invitation.
25: Oh, it's my pleasure, Christy. Thanks for having me.
2: I'll start with a pretty basic but important question. Why do you think this is happening?
25: Oh, well, you know, I think policing is a very... It's ripe for this type of behavior, unfortunately, and I think it's a very strict paramilitary organization. It's a lot of times it's a win-lose situation that find ourselves in, and there's very little room for mistakes. And I think, you know, in terms of the work that we do, there's a culture that comes with the type of work we do and the camaraderie that is built. Police culture can be really positive. I think you'll see probably tomorrow the funeral of the OPP officer that brings together the best in us and how we grieve together and hold each other up. But there's some darker sides to our culture as well that I think are as a result of some of the work that we do that I think has come to a head in a number of cases here, not just with the Ottawa Police Service. This is happening in services across Ontario and across the country. We've seen reports like this before and allegations, and I think in a bit of like a Me Too moment, we've got more women in these organizations, and I think just an intolerance in general from the people who go out there every day and do a great job to put up with this sort of embarrassment, which is what it really is for us.
2: The chief himself said this is more than a few allegations or a few bad apples within the police service, that, as you point to, that this is a cultural problem, mm-hmm. that this has been a longstanding issue within the Ottawa Police Service. There have been reviews, there have been recommendations over the past decades. Why has it been permitted to continue?
25: Well, I think, you know, the culture piece is really the water that we swim in. And sometimes, you know, we find ourselves in situations where we don't recognize it's wrong until it's pointed out to us, the boiled frog sort of syndrome going on. And I think that's what's happening now, is there's a bit of a reckoning, if you will. And in terms of people, it's a good sign that people are coming forward and making complaints and allegations. And I think as an organization, we are at a stage in our history that we are listening to those and recognizing that these are things that are happening. We are really proud of the members that we have who go out every day and do a great job. But we're also really unhappy with some of the things that are being brought to our attention.
2: Right. But clearly, if this has been happening for this long, the checks and balances, the systems that are supposed to protect the police officers or to protect the women that are just on the street, you know, in the car next to the cop or at the coffee shop, that something is wrong because that system is not working.
25: Agreed. And I think you captured it there in terms of it's systemic. It is not a few bad apples. It is a culture that has allowed this, permitted people to do things and others not speaking up. And that's really what I think we want to focus our piece on now, our targets, if you will. We have gone the route of very lengthy, costly investigations to get to the bottom of situations, which we have realized are very divisive. And they pit people against each other. People take sides. Many people are brought in for interviews to try and corroborate or alleviate the allegations. And it's just not a great system for restoration and for healing and for our members to then be able to return to work. Where we feel, you know, if people are able to, if we can have our upstanders rather than bystanders, but people who see this happening, intervening, give them the tools to step in and call that behavior out before it gets to an allegation and an investigation.
2: Right, but who ultimately owns this problem now? Who is going to be held accountable for the fact that this has not been fixed?
25: Well, I think it's definitely a leadership issue. That's where it has to start. And we need to set the tone, I think, which is what the chief's video, you know, firmly did last month. And then it is incumbent upon every one of us. We sign up to do this job to protect the vulnerable, to, you know, advocate for those who can't for themselves, and yet we can't do it within our own walls. That's where we are going to be placing the blame on the perpetrators of this, and we are going to place responsibility on every one of our staff members to step up and call it out when they see it.
2: Have there been more instances of officers that have been disciplined, demoted, or faced consequences that you'd like to share now for workplace sexual misconduct? Can you give us a sense of how many officers, how many senior officers are being investigated for misconduct or harassment that the public ought to know about?
25: Well, I don't have any of those, like the specific target figures with me right now. Christy, what I can tell you is there's enough that it's a problem, clearly. And it's enough that, you know, every week we are hearing about an update on a file or a new file. And these are the kind of cases that really I would rather be spending my time on addressing crime in this community and looking into the investigations and some of the great work that's being done. So it's enough. We have enough cases in within our walls that it's a problem. And I think, you know, it's incumbent on every one of us to be part of the solution for this.
2: And what metrics are you going to fall back on here to show the public that what you're doing is actually working, to track whether harassment and misconduct are actually going down?
25: Well, I think what we're going to be doing is, first of all, listening to people who've been through our processes. Our processes should not be more harmful than the incidents that brought them to the door to complain. When people report, they need to be protected and they need to be believed. That's the first two things I want out of our systems, and I want to know that people are feeling that way. So a lot of it is going to be whether officers are coming forward, whether we are seeing, you know, there's adjudication processes, and where there's clear misconduct or clear criminal behaviors, those cases tend not to be too difficult. They go to criminal court or they go through the community, the CSPA. But it's the ones where, you know, it's toxic, it's low level, it is a persistent issue in, let's say, you know, a unit or somebody's behavior. Those are the ones when we start to hear from people in those units to say, this has been going on for a while and I'm finally feeling like somebody's going to listen to my story and somebody is going to take this seriously. Because that, I think, is where we lose our members, is if they don't see that anything is being done. The things that are within our control, within, you know, the adjudication process, is outside of our control. And I'll tell you, there have been three recent decisions, you know, through where services have asked for dismissal of officers' behaviors because of officers' behaviors, and adjudicators are turning that down and going rather for a demotion. We welcome having an outside agency. There's the new police civilian sort of oversight, OPAC, that will be taking a look at these cases and actually looking at them on the merits of the case and not about through a police culture lens. We have a lot of retired members who are doing those hearings, and we welcome some fresh new eyes on these scenarios because we want to get these people out of our services.
2: I'm sure you understand, Deputy Chief, that there's a fair bit of skepticism from the public that the Ottawa Police Service and that Chief Stubbs put out that video in May just because they decided to do that. They feel, you know, members of the public, some of them, that this was as a result of pressure because of media reporting on allegations of misconduct or unauthorized database searches, that essentially the Ottawa Police Service had to come out with that blunt messaging because of all of the things that were coming to light in the media, that video from Chief Stubbs was a response to reporting in the media. Can you speak to that?
25: Yeah, I can. That we have been having these conversations now. Chief Stubbs has been here for 3.5 years. We have been having these conversations every Wednesday morning for, I would say, a significant amount of time, and having these conversations about when we see the same behaviors over and over again, how can we as a command team, you know, address this and really state our position on this. And I think that's what you saw with that video. I think that was the chief saying he's right. Had enough of this.
2: But why issue the video in May and not prior to May?
25: Yeah, I think timing, it does certainly give that impression. But it has been a problem for a while. And I think he you know, I know it would be better if you could speak to him about it. But I think, you know, it came to a point where there were a number that were hitting the media at the time, but this has been an issue we have spoken about on a number of times already. But I just want to say, you know, in terms of people who are saying, well, why now, what's different? We're not asking for people to simply trust the system. We have to show that we are going to make change. We're putting together a team of senior leaders in the organization who we've analyzed. You mentioned the reports that we've looked at before. There's been three reports. And this does not need to be analyzed anymore. We know what the issue is. We need to take action. And so that's what we're going to be doing in the next little while, this table of leaders bringing forward some really simple solutions, but hopefully impactful, where people will see the change. And we're going to take measured steps to make progress. And if we fail, we'll fail forward. We'll get back up and we'll keep trying because, you know, when I think of some of the stories I heard when I first entered policing 31 years ago from the ladies who were here, We've moved the needle on that, not far enough yet, but I know that the work that we do here is going to make the Ottawa Police a stronger, you know, more diverse and really more healthy organization. That's really what we want to do.
2: I will just note, for full transparency to our audience, that we requested to speak with Chief Stubbs directly, and we were told that he was not available. I agree. I would love to speak with the chief directly on this, but I've got one question. The Ottawa Police Service also talked about recruiting more women with a goal of having 30% of sworn members that are women. How can the force bring women into the fold, bring women on board as police officers when they're hearing about the fact that this is what the workplace is like?
25: Yeah, that is the million-dollar question. We have signed on to 30 Forward and its initiative to bring in women to recruit, to mentor, to help them throughout their careers, to because when we have 30% of a demographic, when they're part of the demographic and making up 30% of that, they are, if you will, they become part of the furniture. They have an influence and they, you know, they move things in the right way. They're no longer an anomaly. And that is what we're trying to get to. And that, I think, is the chief's message to say to each of our members. are you comfortable with your daughters coming into work in this place? And we have a number of recent hires that have been, you know, members' children or members of the community. And we need to be able to look them in the eye and say, yeah, your kids are going to be safe here. Your family members are going to be safe here. And that's what we're working on fixing.
2: Deputy Chief Trish Ferguson, I really do appreciate you taking the time to come on the show to address this, because I think this type of predatory behavior is very alarming. It's obviously a problem, as you've acknowledged, as the chief has acknowledged, and something has got to be done about it. We'd love to have you back on the show.
25: Thank you, Christy. I'd love that too.
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5: I'll admit it, I don't have much of a routine. My routine is no routine. Welcome back to the show. I am unfortunately terminally online, though, and I am exposed to so many influencers that are constantly talking about how important morning routines are. The hustle, the grind, the 5 a.m. club. Mel Robbins is a pretty influential person. She's an author, a best-selling person, a podcaster, and she's constantly talking about advice when it comes to the morning. And one thing that she talks about quite a bit is how to stop blasting through 30 alarms and how to get up on the first one to start the day.
6: When that alarm rings, get up and start the day. Do not lie in bed. Do not hit the snooze button. Lying in bed is making how you feel worse. And so how do you get out of bed? First, you can use my 5-second rule, and it is super simple. As soon as the alarm rings or as soon as your eyes open, you're just going to count backwards 5, 4, 3, 2, 1, boom. Get out of bed.
5: Okay, well, that seems very achievable and normal, but there's an obsession with people's morning routines where it has become, I think, a lot about productivity culture. Get out of bed and, you know, you're sitting outside and you're getting sun on your face and then you're going for a 10-mile run. And in fact, some of them have reached a point where it's become almost satirical. Here's Ashton Hall, an online fitness coach who went viral for waking up at 3:52 a.m., his morning routine includes, get this, push-ups at 4:04 a.m., dunking his face into a bowl of ice water at 5:49, journaling, going to the gym, a mini facial using the inside of a banana, dunking his face in ice water again before starting work after 9 a.m. These routines have become, I would say, so intense that they're now becoming a parody. And in fact, this one actually is a parody on TikTok.
7: Wake up at 5 a.m. and I do yoga because I'm better than all of you. After a cold shower with 25 layers of sunscreen, it's still only 6 a.m. and I've already done so much. And what time did you wake up today?
5: Joining us right now for Self-Help Tuesday, we have Benzlin Avril, who is a local psychotherapist. She practices in Westboro. Good afternoon.
8: Good afternoon, Christine.
5: I was laughing about that one because, yeah, I guess to a degree, it is really good for you and we want to optimize and we want to be productive. And I think it's important not to hit snooze 30 times in the morning. But is this now reaching the point of maybe being a little bit harmful or toxic?
8: Yeah, so I think the point that you made around productivity culture really outlined the trajectory of what's happening with having routines. I think a lot of it right now has become glamorized, and it became something that is more of a personal, a performance. So we got package, optimize, and then because a lot of people are talking about it, you mentioned influencers as well. So then as a result, people are aspiring

0: work on what Mel Robbins had mentioned, is that times when you are able to implement a routine, you're also winning the day with the first decision that you make. So the first hour and kind of how you treat it, it can really set the tone for your nervous system. For example, if you wake up and immediately you start grabbing your phone, then your attention has just automatically been shifted to what's happening on the screen, and your mood will be based on whatever you just saw. But then if you have a routine that is more intentional, meaning you wake up, you might decide that you're going to sit down and have a cup of coffee with nothing else but the sound of nature, that can dictate how your mood goes for the rest of the day. For example, parents who wake up and maybe as soon as they wake up, they tend to their kids right away. Sometimes that can also have an impact on how they feel afterwards, dropping off the kids to school or at daycare, if the mornings feel very stimulated. So the routine can be helpful in dictating how the rest of your morning goes. And it's also a part of the morning that you really have control over.
1: If you're somebody who doesn't have a routine or you've been unable to stick to one, what's a good place to start?
0: So it's recognizing that you have control over what you said. So it can really be whatever you want. It doesn't have to be something that is based on what other people have suggested. Having a good idea of what your values are and having a clear understanding of what you're hoping to get out of your routine. If it is to add more structure during your day, then maybe something that is a little bit more rigid, quote unquote, or more regulated can be helpful, meaning at specific times throughout the morning, this is what you're going to do. And for people who thrive on having a specific plan, that can be really helpful. If your goal is to not be on your phone as much, and then maybe that can be putting the phone away and waking up in a way where it's just a lot calmer, that can also be helpful. And if you want to be less stimulated when you wake up, maybe not having a big alarm sound that wakes you up in the morning can also be helpful. So I think the first place to start would really be identifying what are you hoping to get out of your morning routine and being able to structure your routine based on that.
1: If you've read the book Atomic Habits by James Clear, I'm not sure if you have.
0: Yes,
1: it's just an interesting thing that you can reflect on, because he writes in the book that habits can also be no habits. No habit is a habit because small actions over time build up. So you may think, I don't have a morning routine or I don't have any habits in the morning, but you do. Because if you rush out of bed or it's like your morning is being shot out of a cannon, then that builds up over time. You are consistently doing that. And the cost of missing the first alarm or the cost of missing the first bus is something that will add up. And the secret, I think, to creating something more intentional is actually reflecting on what you're doing and realizing that those things are already a habit.
0: Yes, I think that's a really good point as well. And one of the big insights in the book is that habits matter more than motivation. And that's typically what can shift or shape what your life or your day actually looks like, right? And at the beginning, it may seem as though nothing is happening, that, oh yeah, I'm starting this new thing, but you're not necessarily seeing any changes. But over time, if it is things that you're doing over and over again, then it will have an impact. So I know someone can say, I don't have any habits, but every morning they wake up and they check their phone. It's not an intentional habit. They may not have set up for the day to start with them being on their phone, but inadvertently, if that is the action that you're taking, it leads to the habit that you've implemented for that day.
1: Totally. Realistically, when do you think is a good time to begin a new routine, or how gradually should you slip into one?
0: It's always a good time to start a routine. I think what's cool is that we have the flexibility, we have choices to be able to make a decision based on what we think is going to be best for us. Once you have a clear idea of what your goals are, you can start small, see what works, and also be willing to shift it as well based on what you need. You might take some feedback and recommendations based on what you see online, but it might not necessarily work for you. For some people, waking up at 5 a.m. and doing a workout works really great. For me, that works really well. But then I know some people working out in the evening is what works well. So that the routine in itself, it's not just something of the morning, although when you start it in the morning, it can dictate or set the tone for the rest of the day, but you can implement it as you go throughout your day as well.
1: One thing that I've built into my morning routine, this may sound funny, is

0: doing some weights after I have my coffee. And I took this from the book that we were discussing, from that framework of Atomic Habits, where he says, if you want to form good habits, you need to make it obvious and you need to make it attractive. So I've kind of habit stacked it with having my coffee, and I made it obvious by putting my bright pink weights out on the dinner table, which maybe isn't the nicest place to have them from an interior decoration standpoint, but they're there and I do them every morning. And then I have my coffee, I have my coffee and then I do them and it works.
1: Yeah, and you know you won't miss it, right? I think that's a great skill in terms of understanding the power of habit stacking, that you can do multiple things at the same time. If every morning when you wake up, then you know that there are a few things that you already enjoy doing and that you can add other things to it that won't distract from what you're doing, that can be really helpful. I think it's a great way of making sure that you're getting your exercise in a way that works specifically for you.
0: Bensal and Avril, I always get so much out of these segments, and I think our listeners do too. I look forward to it next Tuesday. Thanks so much.
1: Same here. Thank you.
0: Bensal and Avril, psychotherapist who practices in Westboro, who joins us every Tuesday for self-help Tuesday. If there's a topic that you're really curious about, mental wellness, self-improvement, topics that are a little bit more difficult, any suggestions or questions are always welcome.
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4: From the National Newsroom of the Canadian Press, I'm John Kennedy. Vice President J.D. Vance left Washington for Switzerland today to participate in negotiations with Iran. He'll be joined by Special Envoy Steve Witkoff and Jared Kushner. Speaking to reporters on the tarmac, Vance says he expects to discuss Iran's nuclear program and Israel's ongoing war against Hezbollah in Lebanon.
5: It's going to be something we're just going to have to continuously manage. To ensure that, you know, Israel and Lebanon are both safe and secure. That's fundamentally the goal, is to make the whole region safe and secure.
4: Vance's comments come after Israel closed the Strait of Hormuz again, following Israeli strikes that killed at least 16 people in Lebanon. Meanwhile, in Gaza, Palestinian health officials say Israeli strikes killed at least 6 people today, including 2 children and an Al Jazeera broadcaster cameraman. Gaza's health ministry says despite an October ceasefire between Israel and Hamas, the enclave has seen near daily Israeli attacks that have killed over 1,000 Palestinians. Evacuation orders in Lytton, British Columbia have been expanded to cover more properties as a wildfire threatens the region once again. About 130 firefighters have been assigned to the blaze, along with 9 helicopters and structural protection crews. The fire yesterday measured 6 square kilometers in size. On June 30th, 2021, one day after Lytton recorded a Canadian temperature record of 49.6 degrees Celsius, a wildfire began to sweep through the village, killing 2 people and leveling almost the entire community. Despite more than $140 million in federal and provincial funding, the recovery has been slow, with only a few dozen homes rebuilt. An independent observer will monitor the investigations into racism allegations involving Montreal police officers. Quebec's domestic security minister appointed lawyer Anne-Marie Boisvert as the independent observer over a week after the force dismantled a patrol unit in the Montreal Nord region. Boisvert will monitor the criminal and disciplinary investigations being conducted by the Montreal Police Service and will provide the minister with a report containing her findings and recommendations. The officers are being penalized for alleged discriminatory and racist behavior towards citizens. Ismael Kone is back with his Canadian teammates for the first time since a bad tackle in the second half of the 6-0 win over Qatar in the World Cup.
6: Ismael Kone is back with his Canadian teammates for the first time since a bad tackle in the second half of Thursday's 6-0 win over Qatar at the World Cup. Canada Soccer released a heartwarming video Saturday morning showing Kone returning to the team hotel after undergoing surgery to repair his broken leg. With a cast on his left leg, Kone exited a van on crutches as teammates clapped, cheered, and chanted Ismael. The 24-year-old from Montreal was stretchered off the field and underwent surgery Thursday night. Canada Soccer said yesterday the operation was successful and that Kone is expected to make a full recovery, though he will miss the remainder of the tournament. Don Mitchell, the Canadian Press.
4: This is the Canadian Press. In sports, Tommy Stevens dove headfirst into the end zone in overtime, giving the visiting Saskatchewan Roughriders a 40-37 CFL win over the Calgary Stampeders. Quarterback Trevor Harris threw for 349 yards and 3 touchdowns, but it wasn't enough as the Stamps slipped to 0-2. Dalton Varsho and Kazuma Okamoto each had a home run and 3 RBIs as the Toronto Blue Jays rallied from a 5-0 deficit after 6 innings to an 8-6 win over the Chicago Cubs earlier today. The Jays used 5 pitchers, including Jeff Hoffman, who got the win, and Louis Varlin, who earned his 15th save. Paige Buchers had 19 points and 8 assists, and the Dallas Wings outscored the visiting Chicago Sky 36-21 in the fourth quarter, bringing on a record 93-92 WNBA victory tonight. Camila Cardoso had 26 points and 9 rebounds for the Sky, who have lost 5 in a row. From the Canadian Press, I'm John Kennedy.
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13: Hi, I'm Christopher Ward. Welcome to Famous Lost Words. As always, my partner in crime, the creator of the show, Tom Jokic.
14: Hey, Christopher. Remember last week we were hearing from Burton Cummings when Rock Stars Attack?
13: Yeah.
14: And he's taking a slam at what he considers kind of the glamour boys of the day from glamour rock. I believe that he didn't have a clear idea of what those artists would become, especially David Bowie. He's really taken a swing at Bowie.
13: Well, now he's got the gloves off, I think he might have some more to say.
14: That's right. So I want to play the rest of the interview that we did with Burton Cummings in the early part of the 70s. So we're going to hear the rest of that in just a few minutes. Also, we're going back to about 1996 with an interview with Sheryl Crow on the release of her second album. Now, you've heard this interview. Isn't it good?
13: It's terrific. It actually kills me now that you're saying that it's over 20 years old.
14: Yeah.
13: I remember that time just so clearly. Yeah, because she'd had the smash with All I Want to Do.
14: That's right.
13: And Leaving Las Vegas. And then she wanted to do something different. And that's a challenge for an artist. She's very, very charming. The singing school teacher.
14: Yes, fantastic. And boy, does she have a story to tell about being on tour with one of the biggest artists of all time, on one of the biggest tours of all time, and how that experience wasn't what she expected. That's you got to listen for that. That's great. Okay, speaking of when rock stars attack, there's a moment in which your little friend over here, little Tommy Jokic, got attacked by Stephen Stills, and we're going to hear that today. So I asked Stephen a simple question, and he kind of came at me, but it's perfectly fine. I mean, you know, I'm still here. I'm still standing. So right around the same time as the Sheryl Crow interview, I talked to Stephen Stills, and I asked him a fairly innocent question, and he kind of let me have it. But it's a great, other than that, I think it's a pretty good chat.
13: Yeah, he was just toughening you up.
14: Yeah, for sure. And also on When Rock Stars Attack, John Lennon. This is really extraordinary. He takes a shot, and this is a well-placed, and it's a serious kind of accusation against one of the biggest bands of that era. And I thought these guys were friends. So it's really interesting what he says about the Rolling Stones. And some people might think that John Lennon is completely right about this. But first of all, let's talk to Burton Cummings.
13: Tom, When I was at Kelvin High School in Winnipeg, which you may not have known.
14: What?
13: Yeah, I was there for 1 year.
14: So did you know Neil Young from your Winnipeg days?
13: No, but that's another story. Anyway, while I was there, I discovered that the local community center was the place you'd go to hear cool bands. And I'd moved from Toronto because we were sort of into clubs at that point. That was certainly not true there. So anyway, the shows were all ages. And then after the show, we'd head down the Pembina Highway to the Salisbury Steakhouse, known as the Sal's, to play the mini jukeboxes and talk about the band we'd just seen. So one of the very best bands I saw at the River Heights Community Center was the Deverons.
14: Really?
13: Mm-hmm. Featuring a lead singer named Burton Cummings.
14: Oh, tell us more, Uncle Christopher.
13: Well, This goes back. You know what? The Manitoba Music Museum actually has a great site, and they have some wonderful photographs of that band. Mm-hmm. Burton got hired by Chad Allen and the Expressions, who'd had a big hit with Shaken All Over. Mm-hmm. You remember that, of course.
14: Yeah,
13: one of the great guitar riffs, right? So anyway, he was hired to share lead vocals with Chad Allen.
14: Oh, boy.
13: As you can imagine, that really didn't last very long. Burton became the lead singer and the keyboard player. The band became known as the Guess Who, and the rest is history.
14: Right. Let me just stop you just right there for a second. You know, a lot of people do not think that Winnipeg was the hotbed of Canadian talent. They would never think of that. You know, they might think of Montreal, Toronto, the Yorkville scene, or Vancouver. But you talk to Randy Bachman, who of course was part of this whole scene, and he will tell you and he will convince you that for some reason Winnipeg was a hotbed for talent and had a thriving music scene there. And all the teenagers in that area were so well served and were like giddy with the riches that they faced whenever they walked down the street to go to a bar. And all these bands, it was competitive, but it was also very friendly. And we need to hear more about this scene from Randy Bachman, which we will do hopefully in an upcoming episode.
13: Mm-hmm. No, you're absolutely right. Mm-hmm. It was very, very hot scene. Mm-hmm. I think maybe because it was isolated, so there was like an incubator for rock and roll in Winnipeg.
14: And so is that how you felt about it? Like, were you there? Did you see a lot of bands during your time there?
13: I did.
14: Yeah.
13: All of the community center because I wasn't of age.
14: Right. Oh, wow. Okay.
13: Yeah. Now, Burton is a force of nature.
14: Oh, yeah.
13: And in this interview, he does not hold back. Let the opinions fly. Here he talks about the real reason for a band to get on stage.
15: I would rather just be in a band that goes out and has a good time making music in front of a live crowd. I don't really care. I wouldn't care if we played to blind audiences every night, because I don't really care what we look like. I don't think that's important at all. Our validity should come, you know, through the system. And it's necessary to a point, I guess. Like, it's pretty boring when guys just go up there and flip themselves out. But you can entertain a crowd with music, I think. I mean, there's a group, like, look at a group like the Allman Brothers. They go out and they play like hell for 2 or 3 hours, maybe. And there's no, it's just honest music, you know. And they get off on each other, and the crowd in turn gets off on that.
13: As you know, the Guess Who had an unbelievable run of singles. But this, according to Burton, had a downside.
15: We started out with, we had such a string of hit singles that we were branded as Bobby Vinton's and La La La Dee Da Band, and then we just kept going, and we had personnel changes and this and that, but we never really stopped recording. We always kept recording and trying to learn more about production and trying to sort of play in the big leagues. And now after all these albums, it's just, we make music now rather than cut records, I think, and there is a big difference.
13: Here, he recalls when the Guess Who began to be taken seriously as an FM band. Do you remember when groups were divided? Mm-hmm. You were either AM, like the, you know, like Starland Vocal Band, say, mm-hmm. or you were FM, like Steely Dan.
14: Yes.
13: There's a connection to a movie there, but never mind. Anyway, they weren't just a top 40 band.
15: It's really hard because even though we started cutting some decent albums, they still wouldn't listen to them. Or a lot of FM radio people wouldn't touch them with a 10-foot pole because of all the commercial success that we had had. But now, I've traveled around, like in the last 6 or 8 months, I've really heard a lot of our stuff on FM radio. Almost every cut we've ever done, I've heard in the last 8 months, which is quite flattering because that's what we were trying to do for the last 2 years. And I think it was our Live at the Paramount album that made the transition. They just started playing it all over the place in the States. And then I think that sort of led to people listening a little more closely to the ones that came afterwards.
13: So when the interviewer asks Burton what he listens to, he reveals what for me were some fairly unlikely sources.
15: I've been influenced by a million people. Like, I really used to like Presley. I really used to like Bobby Rydell as a singer. I really like people like Lambert Hendricks and Ross, who were the real vocal innovators of the jazz era. They used their voices like instruments, you know, and Georgie Fame and swing stuff. I like a lot of the big band stuff. Benny Goodman, Woody Herman, Tommy Dorsey, you know. I really like some of the things Joe Williams did with Count Basie. I sort of have this fantasy of singing, you know, these hip tunes in front of a big band someday and trying to milk the band for everything I can get. I sort of idolized Bobby Darin in his heyday for doing just that. He had the ability to go out and work a band and make them almost sweat, even though they were reading charts. It didn't sound like charts. He kind of had something about him that got the band swinging. And I've always fantasized doing that, you know, but I don't know. That's a big chunk to bite off.
13: He also talks about what gets him up for a concert.
15: We've reached that point now where there are X 100,000 people that buy every album we put out the minute it comes out. That takes a long time to reach that point, but it's really gratifying knowing that, just knowing that there are people and looking into the crowd and seeing the odd mouth mouthing every word that I sing, you know, and these are lyrics I wrote at home in my living room and I'm thousands of miles from home. It's really gratifying. It's very good for the ego. And that's what gets you up, I think. The awareness that there are people there that come to hear what you're about, what you're doing, not just, well, these eyes and American Woman, you know, and the big hit records of whenever they were in school, but they're listening to what we're doing now too, and we haven't stopped yet, you see. So there'll be a lot more albums too, because we've just re-signed for another 4 or 5. So if you originally you asked what gets the band up, I think that's what it is. It's the continual process of recording, having material out that we've always written our own stuff, and being able to draw people into a place to come and hear it. It's quite gratifying.
13: Okay, you're gonna have to duck on this one. You ready? this is for the opinion department.
14: Okay.
13: The question is,
14: like, he's already given us a lot already. There's more?
13: Yeah, there is.
14: Okay.
13: It's not as nutty as the Glamour Boy thing.
14: Okay.
13: This is a question, fairly straight ahead. Where is music going? And Burton has a strong response.
15: That is the golden question of all time. I don't know what's coming next, but I agree that we're in a stagnant point right now. It seems that a lot of the newer artists that are breaking onto the scene are stealing things and rehashing old things. Case in point, the Pointer Sisters. They've ripped off a lot of Lambert Hendricks and Ross things note for note, and a lot of people who maybe aren't familiar with Lambert Hendricks and Ross are going around saying, man, the Pointer Sisters are unbelievable, they're sensational. Where do they get ideas like that? They get ideas like that from records that were cut with Count Basie in 1955. That's exactly where they get them, but a lot of people have never heard those records. And maybe all this stealing that's going on is... it's just indicating that there is a lull. There aren't enough people. There are no real leaders right now that are making any new trends. Like, a lot of the real pioneers, as you call them, are gone. Morrison is dead, Jimi Hendrix is dead, and the guitar players are still trying to catch up to what he was about. There'll be a long time before there's another guitar player like him. Be a long time until there's another thing like the Beatles. You know, innovators in writing and innovators in harmonies and things. And I thought that the closest new thing to that of that caliber in the last few years was Crosby, Stills, and Nash. But then I guess that the individual personalities just couldn't keep that going. That first album I thought was one of the freshest things I'd heard in years.
14: Oh, Burton, boy, oh boy. I think at that point in time, people were wondering what was going to happen next, and they're waiting for the next Beatles, and it never really happened. Like, a lot of things happened in the 70s. The rise of R&B, like Philadelphia Soul, and the rise of disco, and then the rise of punk, and then the rise of classic rock or corporate rock, as some people might refer to it as. So there's a lot happening, but I don't think Burton would have been pleased about any of those.
13: Probably not.
14: Yeah. Yeah. Very good. And we've still got more to talk about Burton Cummings, but we also have an interview with Stephen Stills talking about the formation of Crosby, Stills, and Nash, that album that Burton Cummings was just talking about. That's still to come on Famous Lost Words.
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14: 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I'm Tom Jokic with Christopher Ward. 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Still to come this week, Sheryl Crow and Stephen Stills. But first, let's continue our early 70s conversation with the great and very opinionated Burton Cummings. And Christopher, you've got a story about running into Burton while you were touring many years ago.
13: Both times in Halifax.
14: Right.
13: Playing at a club called Zapata's.
14: Okay.
13: And Burton was doing his annual tour and playing at, is it the Halifax Civic Center? Is that what it's called? The big venue? Anyway, he came down to the bar after the gig and came up and said hi and introduced himself. And, you know, I was like, well, this is cool. Burton Cummings is at my show. He says, you want us to get up and play? We're like, yeah. So his whole band took the stage.
14: Wow.
13: And they did a whole set of oldies.
14: Yeah.
13: And it was fantastic.
14: About what year would this have been?
13: I think about like 78.
14: Okay. So you've had a few songs on the charts.
13: Yeah.
14: At that point. So there's a little bit of recognition with you and you're playing, you're doing a small tour.
13: Well, yeah. I mean, I guess I'd had enough recognition to justify going to Halifax.
14: Sure.
13: So, where we had a fantastic time.
14: Sure.
13: Anyway, cut to exactly 1 year later.
14: Yeah.
13: We're back in Halifax.
14: Yeah.
13: We're back at Zapata's. Burton comes. Hey, how are you, man? Burton, the stage is yours. So he gets up and jams a whole bunch more oldies with a guy named Henry Small, who was in his band at the time.
14: Oh, yeah, and he joined Prism eventually.
13: Did he?
14: Yeah.
13: He was just larger than life, funny as hell. My sound man said something funny because he had to mix Burton. He said, I've never mixed a singer that is so loud.
14: Well, Burton can project whether he's singing or, as we just found out, whether he's just talking. I want you to tell us a little bit more about Burton because I find it interesting. So you're saying that he was not only generous and a lot of fun when you met him twice, on the road in Halifax, but what happened after that?
13: Well, I only heard about it because I didn't hear it. It's apparently he was on a number of interviews and people would say, oh, have you heard any cool upcoming bands? And he mentioned our band a number of times.
14: And that's the Christopher Ward Band.
13: Yeah. And he was just like, he didn't need to do that. It was really sweet. And, you know, most artists don't share the limelight quite so willingly.
14: Yes.
13: And I just found him really generous hearted.
14: That's great. Was he a cool guy? Was he a nice guy when you guys?
13: Yeah. Oh, yeah.
14: That's great. Good answer. I believe you. Okay, so next up we're going to 1996, a chat with Sheryl Crow upon the release of her second album. This is a great chat. Sheryl Crow in conversation with Dale Smith.
3: Now we've had the big hit record, Tuesday Night Music Club. Now the second album's coming out, self-titled. Now it's time for you to get out and say, I'm back and I can do it again.
5: Well, yes, I guess that would be my role at this particular time in life.
3: Did you ever think, after the success of Tuesday Night Music Club, oh, good Lord, how am I going to top that?
5: Yeah, I had a few moments of sheer panic. But actually, for the most part, I just wanted to make a record that I felt like I could actually play these songs for the next 25 years, and all I want to do is such a big hit that I really had to consider, can I play every one of these songs for the next 25 years? Because there are nights when I think, if I have to play this song one more time.
3: And somebody's in the back of the audience going, all I want to do!
5: All I want to do! It's like Freebird! So.
3: Even did the hand symbol. Everybody knows that.
5: It has become that.
3: I went to see James Taylor in concert recently, and he had to go through that whole thing. And it was so funny. You can use this maybe somewhere along the way. He picked up the songboard, which was laying down in front of him for the band so they can all follow along and everything. And he picks it up and he goes, yeah, I'll get to play Fire and Rain, but first I'm going to play all this crap here. And he hands him all the other songs. I thought, that's good. A little sense of humor to go along with it because, you know, you got to get used to it.
5: Yeah,
3: You're going to be facing it.
5: Yeah, no. You know, however, not to knock that song too much, at least it has afforded me the opportunity to do what I'm doing, so I can't slag it too much.
3: That's true. And it is an extremely popular song. But the new album, which will be out the end of September.
5: Right.
3: And it's really a hodgepodge of all different kinds of elements. There's no singleness to it. You know, you expect everybody, if they go buy the CD and all they expect is 10 new All I Want to Do's, they're not going to get it. But
5: that's how my last record was.
3: Exactly. Mm-hmm. But so many people are unaware of that. I mean, for me personally.
5: People who got turned on to my last record because of All I Want to Do, I think they probably went out and bought the record thinking that it was going to be 10 All I Want to Do's, and they were hopefully not disappointed, but I'm sure they were surprised. Yeah. So this record's sort of, I actually think it's more focused than the last record. I did produce it, so I guess I think that it's more focus because I went into it with the intent of making a certain kind of record, so
3: I liked it because the style of this album is more towards the song that I like, Leaving Las Vegas.
5: Yeah,
3: the more the bump and grind of that is more appealing to me, and I heard a lot more of that on this album.
5: Yeah, actually, I think this record sort of it does a bounce off of Leaving Las Vegas, and then I think it takes one more step towards sort of being really rural. Middle America, and hopefully it's a little rawer and a little less produced than the last record, so.
3: Yeah, let me just do a little backdrop on you here, because this is the first time I've got a chance to talk to you. Many people don't know this. I didn't until recently about the way that you moved into the music business, and pretty quick, I might add, because you came out to L.A. in about the mid-'80s, and the first big job you had was as a backup singer on Michael Jackson's Bad Tour.
5: Yeah, I moved out in 1987, and I'd been a school teacher. And I taught for a couple of years, and I'd been writing songs since I was 16 and playing in bands. And I finally decided after 2 years of teaching that I would make the move and just see how far I could go with it. And at that point, I'd had songs that were being covered by different artists. I had a song that had been covered by Eric Clapton. And so I moved to L.A., and 6 months later, I crashed and auditioned for Michael Jackson, and I went on the road. And although touring with him as a background singer was a departure from what I'd always done. I'd always had my own bands, and I'd always been a side musician. Although it was a departure, I got to really experience not only the music industry firsthand, but also the world. I had just barely been out of Missouri, so I moved to L.A., which was a really rude awakening, and 6 months later was on my way to Japan to play for 80,000 people. So it was, yeah, it was a real good learning lesson.
3: Baptism by fire.
5: Yes, it was.
3: And then you also did some work with Don Henley on his End of the Innocence project.
5: Yeah, shortly after that, I went on the road with Don, and you couldn't get two more different artists.
3: To hear that you work with Don Henley does not surprise me as much. Yeah. To hear that you work with Michael Jackson does surprise
5: me. I'm still surprised by it.
3: But that was quite a draining experience for you, the Badger, because you came down from
5: it
3: that
5: was.
3: Afterwards.
5: You know, I'd like to say that it was a really incredible, wonderful experience, but for the most part, it was a real... there were some things about it that were really distasteful, and then to go on the road with Don Henley, that sort of reacquainted myself with getting into music for the reasons that matter. You know, Don's been in it for a long time. He's a real kind of family guy, and he tours with his band, and he, you know, every diner we went to, he was there, and he's very, very hands-on, and Michael never learned our names, and I haven't seen him since the day the tour was over, and it was a nearly two-year tour.
3: Yeah.
5: There were things about that tour that, although I'm really glad I had the experience of it, it was almost like being on Broadway. I mean, it was very camp. Every night was the same. It was very, you know, he says the same thing every night in between every song. So.
3: I love you, Budapest. Phil name here.
5: How you doing?
3: Tokyo. Yeah, exactly. Yeah. Where am I now?
14: Still much more to come on Famous Lost Words. Sheryl Crow talks about dealing with a reputation as a wild child. John Lennon takes a shot at the Rolling Stones. And Stephen Stills takes a shot at me. Famous Lost Words is heard in more than 100 countries around the world and on radio stations across Canada. Don't forget to subscribe and review the show. But please be nicer to me than Stephen Stills was. Thanks.
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14: This is Famous Lost Words. I'm Tom Jokic with Christopher Ward. We're in the middle of a 1996 interview with Sheryl Crow. 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That episode includes the Goo Goo Dolls, Spice Girls, Matchbox 20, Bare Naked Ladies, Amanda Marshall, Tom Cochran, and many more. Okay, so here's Sheryl Crow in the middle of a great 1996 conversation with Dale Smith.
3: To your new album, one of the songs that really caught my attention was the song Home.
5: Mm-hmm.
3: What's that about?
5: Well, that's one of those freaky songs that kind of wrote itself, and later on when I looked at the words, I thought, wow, I'm certainly hoping this isn't going to be like a premonistic sort of, I'm going to be married at 45 looking back on my life, wishing
3: yeah, there's
5: I would
3: a real
5: have done
3: desolate,
5: things different.
3: Yeah, a real desolate tone about the whole thing.
5: Yeah. In fact, my mom listened to it, and my mom said, that is profound. And I thought, oh God, I hope my mom doesn't feel like she missed out on life by marrying my dad. But anyway. So.
3: Now, you come from a family with music in it, though.
5: Yeah. In fact, my mom and dad both were musicians. And yeah. I say that jokingly about my mom. But they've been married 42 years, and they are really close, and they have a great marriage, and they laugh all the time. And they still really enjoy music. But they were in a swing band when I was a kid. So I grew up around a lot of music and a lot of partying and...
3: A lot of partying.
5: Yeah, it was different then, you know. This was like late 60s, early 70s. And
3: yeah.
5: Although they weren't big band music, you know, this was when everybody was drinking and smoking and people... You know,
3: the good old days.
5: You know, things have really changed since people have become healthy. But yeah, it was good. I grew up very close to Memphis and they were into, you know, a lot of rhythm and blues, a lot of early rock and roll and... as well as some of the really great torch singers like Rosemary Clooney and Judy Garland and Billie Holiday, and even as far left as Aretha. So
3: we mentioned the drinking and the smoking and the partying and all that. You got an attitude, or not an attitude, rather. It's sort of a...
5: I do have an attitude.
3: You've got an attitude. You've got an attitude, I got to tell you. But you've got sort of an image that may follow you around, rightly or wrongly. I don't know. Are you the type of person that we could, you know, party with all night?
5: Well, I had a funny thing happen. Maybe it's been a year ago, or maybe it's been a little bit longer. But I picked up a magazine, a European magazine. I think maybe it was Mojo. And they'd done this article on me that said, oh, she gets smashed before every gig. She throws up after every gig. And the byline was, Sheryl Crow leads the life of Janis Joplin and all this. And I thought, wow, that's so sad that... I should be having more fun than I'm having to get that kind of article written about me. No, I really don't. You know, I'm not a reformed alcoholic. However, you know, in my earlier days, I drank a lot more than I do now. And I just think it's, you know, you grow up and you sort of reformulate your priorities, and I was missing out on a lot. But I've never been too big of a party. Like, I've never really been into drugs and stuff. And I, you know, I grew up drinking beer in Mill, Missouri, and that's, you know, how we did it.
3: Give me a Bud.
5: Give me a Bud. That's right. I'm the walking advertisement for Bud Light.
13: That is a terrific interview.
14: It really is. There's so much to unpack with that interview. It's funny. I actually think I interviewed her myself a year or two after this or around this time. And I asked her if she was relieved that she had hits other than All I Wanna Do. Because a song like that will kind of paint you into a corner.
13: Yeah, it can
14: kind
13: of yoke you.
14: And you could tell that she appreciated what that song did for her,
13: right,
14: but also that it kind of handcuffed her. And she managed to eke out a different path for her music. And it lasted a good long time. And she's still touring. She's still performing. You know, she doesn't have hit singles on the radio anymore, but I don't think the radio right now is conducive to her sound. And I don't think she cares. I think she's just glad to be playing.
13: Well, she's a fantastic musician, singer, producer, songwriter. I mean, she really, really does it all. Mm-hmm. And it's interesting because, you know, she's a trained studio vocalist. That's how she got all those big gigs as a background singer.
14: Mm-hmm.
13: But at the same time, she has this sort of raw, loose feel as a vocalist. And it's really hard to have both of those things, the
14: yes.
13: discipline and the sort of freedom yeah. to be a very expressive singer.
14: Yeah, like she's a pro who can do all kinds of background singing and all that. And yet she's also this, you know, deeply organic and real singer.
13: Mm-hmm.
14: That's terrific.
13: You know what I love in there is the contrast between her two big employers.
14: I was just going to say, Michael Jackson, right? And that was a huge tour. I think that was the Bad tour. And I think what happened is she sang the Syeda Garrett part from the song I Just Can't Stop Loving You, which was the first ballad from that. So she is on stage, like literally nose to nose with Michael Jackson, and they're singing this beloved ballad, this big moment. And I don't know if you've seen any pictures of that or any video of that time.
13: No, none.
14: Sheryl Crow is in this bizarre, big, white 80s wig. Like, it's not her at all, but it's a big job. And remember,
13: wow.
14: She's just coming out of being, you know, this professional in L.A. and all that, and she lands this big
13: gig. Well, and not that far removed from being a teacher.
14: That's right.
13: Love that.
14: And so here she is on stage, dressed in these tight clothes and this bizarre outfit and this big hair and all that, and she's singing this big song. Fans that are going out of their minds, and they have no personal connection at all. This is Famous Lost Words. I'm Tom Jokic.
13: Poor Tom. I'm Christopher Ward.
14: You sang Poor Tom because I interviewed Stephen Stills in the mid to late 90s. The reason why I got a conversation with Stephen Stills, we weren't really playing his music at all at the radio station I was at and I'm still at, because, you know, they had not had Crosby, Stills, Nash, or Stephen Stills, or Crosby, Stills, Nash, and Young had not really had any hit records. But we were doing a special on the Rock and Roll Hall of Fame.
13: Oh, and so when was this?
14: So this was maybe 94, 95, 96, right around that
13: okay,
14: time.
13: Okay.
14: So they're playing up at Kingswood Music Theater. I'm going up there. I get an interview with him. I line it up. And I'm asking him a lot about the band. And you'll hear one of the answers that he gives me, because I ask him about, you know, how Crosby, Stills, and Nash kind of keep getting together and then splitting up, getting together and splitting up. And he tells me I have cement in my head. You'll hear that in just a few minutes. So it's a lot of fun. So let's listen to my chat with Stephen Stills.
2: I'd like to go back to the beginnings of the band, if you don't mind. You had just finished with Buffalo Springfield. David had left the Birds. Graham was just about to leave the Hollies. Take us through the first steps of how you guys actually came together as Crosby, Stills, and Nash.
11: Cass Elliott introduced. We all went to the whiskey to see the Hollies, and David and I went together. And then after that, Cass Elliott introduced David to Graham. And then we were all hanging out at her house, and John Sebastian was in the pool. And I think that David and Graham got introduced at Joni Mitchell's house, but I just remember it like it's one of those crystal moments, you know. We were sitting around the dining room table, which led through the living room, which led outside, and in the distance is John Sebastian. So there's four levels, and the three of us, and so Cass is singing this song, and we sang In the Morning When Your Eyes, you know, And it only has one verse, you know. So Graham says, sing it again. And just sing it again. And then asked to do it one more time. And he put his voice on, and it was like, boing. We, you know, sort of, you know, big light bulbs. And we knew we were on the way to something really cool. So we plotted and schemed for about 3 months of how to get all this arranged, because the Atlantic was on Epic, and I mean, Graham, all the Hollies were on Epic, and you know, and contracts and stuff like that. So it turned out that Poco wanted to, Richie Fure had a band, had a thing with Poco. He wanted to form a, but you remember that band. So I went to Ahmed Erdogan and said, why don't you trade Richie Fure for Graham Nash? And he said, that's a great idea. I'll arrange it tomorrow. And so, because he still had, you know, he still vaguely had us under contract, you know. And so we did that. And then we all went to England and got a flat in Moscow Road. Graham happened to be had the most money, because he had all those huge hits with the Hollies. And, you know, even at 2 or 3% or whatever ridiculous sum they paid back then, he still had some money stashed away. And we sat there and learned our first new album on acoustic guitars. We learned the first that we could sing the whole thing. Mm-hmm. And, of course, nobody knew what I was going to do when we got to the studio. I kept saying, oh, I've got this great bass part. I got this great... And they called me Captain Many Hands, because I could... You know, they knew I could do all this stuff. And we went in there and just started. And we had the best time. So that's my recollection of the very beginnings. And then after we had the first album success, Ahmed suggested that we take Neil back in the band, I think because somebody had put a bug in his ear. So and that was the second album.
14: Okay, I got to admit, I don't remember noticing that Stephen Still sounded a little under the weather during that interview. Wow. Nevertheless, it's a great story. Still much more to come, including the moment in which Stephen tells me I have cement in my head, as Famous Lost Words continues.
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14: And this week, we cover a lot of ground with interviews with the likes of Sheryl Crow, Burton Cummings, John Lennon, who's still to come, and Stephen Stills. Okay, brace yourself, because here's where the going gets tough. When I did this interview with Stephen Stills in the mid-90s, the revolving door aspect of the band was considered unusual, or so I thought.
2: The chemistry of the group has always been really interesting in that people have come and gone, and well, not necessarily come and gone, but you guys have split and come back together again. Was it really hard because of the divergent personalities to keep you together? And why did you end up being coming back together eventually?
11: We planned it that way. We used Crosby, Stills, and Nash so that everybody's name would be in the title, and we would have no problem going and doing other things. And we have had more difficulty explaining the logic of that to the press over the last 30 years. It's as if you guys had brains of cement. And we planned it that way.
2: So you just keep it wide open so you can come and go as you want. It was kind of a revolving thing?
11: Yes, because we'd seen so many bands fall apart fighting bitterly because they wanted to go work with somebody else for a year or two. So we wanted to make art that was sort of home base. And then we could go do that and come back and whatever, you know?
2: Mm-hmm. Let's talk about performing now in 1996, is it? Yeah. And the fact that you have to get out there and play some of the songs, you know, night after night. I heard someone say recently that to keep it fresh, you have to remember the fact that some people in your audience are seeing you for the very first time. Is that what you do to keep it fresh?
11: Well, we change the arrangements. But the old songs are still good. And if you're a classic rock act, you know, those people expect to hear those songs. And you sing those songs as long as they're paying you. You know, I really have a strong feelings about that, and going and indulging yourself in, it's nice to do a few new things, but not many, because people, oh, that's interesting, you know, and it's like, but they go nuts when they got the one that they can sing along with and stuff, and it's like, it's

0: that higher range, has he?
1: Speaking of that, I just remembered, did you hear he did a record just recently, a duo record with Judy Collins?
0: No.
1: Yeah.
0: Oh, okay.
1: And they used to be lovers back in the day.
0: Yeah.
1: And in fact, Sweet Judy Blue Eyes
0: was about her.
1: That's right.
0: Yeah. That's right. Well, yeah, so that's crazy stuff. So Stephen Stills in conversation with poor little old me. Okay, time now for When Rock Stars Attack.
2: There's more. That's not all, so, Tom.
0: John Lennon circa 1970. Okay, so John and Yoko are planning a big concert,
1: right,
0: and they're asked by the press about the Rolling Stones free concert in Altamont, California, where the Hells Angels motorcycle gang are hired as security. And of course, Altamont was for many people the symbolic end of the 60s and also the hippie love movement, where that event, Altamont, devolved into chaos and violence with one concert goer getting murdered. And John Lennon pulled no punches when he placed the blame squarely with the Rolling Stones. Listen to this.
3: The Stones one, that was bad, you know. And I've heard a lot of things about that concert, and I think it was just a bad scene, you know. And it won't be like that, you
4: so
3: know.
4: You must
3: God
4: be
3: will.
4: Very careful, you know.
3: Well, I don't know. I mean, I believe in the way a thing is set up and the image the Stones want and the kind of thing they create around them. I think they created that rather subconsciously or whatever. And that is the result of the image and the mood they create, you know. And I think if you create a peaceful mood, you stand a better chance, you know. But we have 6 months to prevent that. The Stones thing was done like that, you know.
0: Wow, isn't that interesting?
1: You know, I wonder if he had seen the film at that point. Give
0: Me
1: Shelter?
0: Yeah.
1: Because, not that it exonerates the Stones, but you can tell that they're as shocked by the sequence of events as anyone.
0: Mm-hmm.
1: And you know, those shows in that era, they didn't have, you know, the professional level of security that we do now that protect people.
0: Well, I know, but it was such a wrong-headed move for them to hire Hell's Angels. Like, then it wasn't police, it was Hell's Angels. Now, Hell's Angels had a bit of a grip, I think, on the hippie movement, on the peace and love movement, which is kind of counterintuitive, because we know way more about Hell's Angels now than we did then and than they did, because clearly they would not have wanted this to happen. But boy, oh boy, like, why those guys? But you know, George Harrison invited Hell's Angels over to Apple Records and to hang out with them, and they hung out with them for like 10 days, and there's lots of accounts of Hell's Angels being at Apple Records and kind of running roughshod over the place when George Harrison is kind of going, wow, I didn't think these guys were like that. So clearly the Beatles weren't alone, so maybe John shouldn't be casting aspersions on the Stones for doing what they did, but it really was a wrong-headed move, but I guess they just didn't know. It's interesting.
1: Mm-hmm.
0: Mm-hmm. Okay, so let's go back. This is a funny clip. We're really going to cleanse the palate here with a different chat of a different sort. So Peter, Paul, and Mary, one of their biggest hits was Puff the Magic Dragon, okay? And of course, the rumor was that Puff the Magic Dragon was a song about drugs and about marijuana specifically, and here's Paul from Peter, Paul, and Mary, kind of setting the record straight on a song that he wrote.
5: For those of you who have known the folklore that has arisen around Puff the Magic Dragon, let me tell you as the writer that it's not about drugs. If I'd wanted to write a song about drugs, I certainly would have been able to. Even though my knowledge of drugs and the drug culture was limited at the time, I would have written a song that might have said, "Hard drugs, they will kill you. They can treat you fine. They will ruin all your love, and they will mess up your mind."
1: Now I get the impression that he's had to make that explanation more than once.
0: For sure.
1: When he's doing the faux thing where he's singing the song, with the new lyrics. I think it's a story well told,
0: for
1: well
0: sure.
1: polished.
0: It is funny how he says, "I wasn't familiar with the drug culture at that time." At the time. So he leaves the door open that he's probably a little bit more familiar with it in the present day when he's making those comments.
1: Right.
0: Very funny. And in an upcoming episode, the Doobie Brothers make much the same statement about their name. Sure, it's a drug reference, but we don't know anything about drugs.
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0: how personal threats against Peter

0: Gabriel led to his one and only reunion with Genesis, why Ozzy Osbourne split with Sabbath 40 years ago, and the thing that Stevie Nicks says was even worse than being addicted to drugs.
1: Our show was created and produced by Tom Jokic, executive producer Sarah Cummings. I'm Christopher Ward.
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11: From the National Newsroom of the Canadian Press, I'm John Kennedy. U.S. and Iranian officials are preparing to resume high-stakes talks in Switzerland, but fresh tensions are creating uncertainty about whether a lasting peace agreement can be reached. Tehran claims it has closed the Strait of Hormuz, but the U.S. military says commercial ship traffic continues to move through the region. Negotiators are expected to tackle details of a temporary deal designed to halt the conflict, while Iran has warned that progress will be limited unless fighting between Israel and Hezbollah stops. Toronto's waterfront was a sea of black, red, and yellow as rapturous German fans marched towards the stadium ahead of Germany and Ivory Coast World Cup matches at Toronto Stadium. Police say sun and mostly clear skies shone on an estimated 5,000 people who took part in the festive march. Many Ivory Coast supporters have also filled Toronto Stadium. The country's orange, white, and green flag was draped around the shoulders of Ariel Taco before the game, who said it was the best feeling in the world to see the World Cup hosted in Toronto. A new wildfire threatening Lytton, BC, is forcing residents to prepare for the possibility of leaving their homes once again, years after the community was devastated by the deadly blaze. The out-of-control wildfire is located 3 kilometers south of Lytton and has grown to roughly 6 square kilometers, prompting evacuation orders covering dozens of properties in the village and surrounding area. Roughly 130 firefighters, 9 helicopters, and structure protection crews are battling the fire, which has shut down 116-kilometer stretch of Highway 1 between Boston Bar and Cache Creek. Officials in the UK say a collision between 2 passenger trains killed an operator and injured dozens of passengers. It happened Friday night in central England, and speaking to reporters this morning, British Transport Police Chief Constable Lucy Dorsey said 9 people remain in critical condition.
12: Over 80 people were treated at hospital.
11: The cause of the crash remains under investigation. Two carved cedar poles have now been installed on either side of the famous Chilkoot Trail as a reminder that First Nations used the trail long before those trying to strike it rich in the Klondike Gold Rush. The 53-kilometer trail connects the upper Yukon River to the Alaska coast and was made famous for its access to the gold fields in the 1890s. Keith Wolf's March carved the totems and says the poles represent the wolf and the raven.
4: Of the whole entire Yukon, every First Nation in Yukon is either a wolf or a raven. What I think people will get when they walk by them is just, they'll recognize that we have a presence here and we're still here. We're not, it's not all gold rush.
11: The Chilkoot Trail is a national historic site because of the role it played in the mass movement of prospectors throughout the gold rush. This is the Canadian Press. In sports, Dalton Varsho and Kazuma Okamoto each had a home run and three RBIs as the Toronto Blue Jays rallied from a 5-0 deficit after six innings to an 8-6 win over the Chicago Cubs earlier today. The Jays used five pitchers, including Jeff Hoffman, who got the win, and Louis Varlin, who earned his 15th save. Tommy Stevens dove headfirst into the end zone in overtime, giving the visiting Saskatchewan Roughriders a 40-37 CFL win over the Calgary Stampeders. Quarterback Trevor Harris threw for 349 yards and three touchdowns, but it wasn't enough as the Stamps slipped to 0-2. Paige Buechers had 19 points and 8 assists, and the Dallas Wings outscored the visiting Chicago Sky 36-21 in the fourth quarter, bringing on a record 93-92 WNBA victory tonight. Camila Cardoso had 26 points and 9 rebounds for the Sky, who have lost 5 in a row. From the Canadian Press, I'm John Kennedy.
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14: Hi there, and welcome to the best of the Vashi Capellos Show. I'm really happy to be with you this week. I hope it's been a great one for you. And I hope you can sit back and enjoy the next hour of a great program. We're going to start off one-on-one with Jean Charest, former Premier of Quebec and an advisor on the Prime Minister's Canada-U.S. Economic Advisory Committee. We've got some brand new comments from Donald Trump. My apologies. Very different people at this moment in time, that's for sure. Donald Trump basically talking down Kuzma, getting pressed by Bloomberg's Josh Wingrove, a former reporter here in Canada, all about what he's going to do for that July 1st deadline. He says he doesn't need Kuzma. He might get out of it completely, or he might sign it. So Mr. Charest will join us to kind of walk through those comments and the best strategy, in his view, for the Canadian government to navigate all of this as we approach that key July 1st date. Then we're going to go one-on-one with Mandy Gulmasty, the Federal Minister of Indigenous Services. The government this week introduced clean water legislation. There are still 38 First Nations communities under boil water advisories, long-term boil water advisories. What is the government prepared to do to ensure that those advisories are lifted? And why is some of the language in this bill different than the previous version that was introduced under the former Liberal government? We'll talk to Minister Gulmasty about that. Then Senator Pamela Wallin will join me because she is on a dissenter on a committee that this week came out with a recommendation for the government to not go forward with expanding medical assistance in dying to cover people whose sole underlying condition is mental illness. So they've recommended to the government to not go ahead with that. Senator Pamela Wallin sat on the committee. She has a dissenting view. She believes that people whose sole underlying condition is mental illness, should be allowed to access MAID. So she'll talk to us about that. And we'll wrap things up with Dan Riskin, who's got some interesting news on why some people always pick up the check.
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14: We're just under 2 weeks away from that so-called deadline for CUSMA, for a CUSMA review. And wouldn't you know it, Donald Trump, the U.S. president, was asked yesterday by a Canadian reporter who now works for Bloomberg in Washington all about what he plans to do. It's not exactly easy to figure out an answer to that question based on what Donald Trump said. So I'm going to play for you a little bit of all the various things he said in that scrum with Josh Wingrove.
15: I would prefer not having an agreement, but I'm open to doing it. We'll see what happens.
16: So as of now, it's just going to stick around for 10 years. You're okay with that?
15: No, it's not sticking around. It'll be terminated. In other
16: after
15: words,
16: after a decade.
15: It expires.
16: Yeah, in a decade.
15: It expires.
16: Yeah.
15: I prefer that.
17: In the first paragraph,
15: I view it as possibly expiring immediately.
14: So you can hear some of the contradictions there. He views it as expiring immediately. If you want to withdraw from it, each of the parties would have to, or whichever party wants to withdraw, would have to signal that 6 months in advance in writing. There's also, you know, the possibility, he says, of not having the agreement, but he's open to doing it. In any event, that's kind of what Canada is up against as they head into that deadline in the summer of talks you would anticipate with the United States. Here to talk a little bit more about what maybe is within our control or how we go about navigating this is Jean Charest, former Quebec premier and member of the Prime Minister's Advisory Committee on Canada U.S. Economic Relations, as well as a lawyer and partner at TCJ Group. Mr. Charest, a pleasure to welcome you to our program. Thanks for making the time.
18: Thank you very much, Vashi.
14: When you listen to some of those comments, like what sort of goes through your mind in those moments?
18: I'm actually not surprised, and you probably are not surprised also. I mean, observers of Mr. Trump over the last few years would know that it's probably pretty typical for him to go back and forth on these things. It's unclear in his response whether he is well informed on the mechanics of all of this, because the way this works, on the first of all, it is not a renegotiation that was agreed to several years ago, but a revision. The verb, people fought over the verb, right, though it may not count a lot for the Trump administration. They do whatever they want. But it was supposed to be revised. That was the idea on the 1st of July as the agreement continues into 2036. And if nothing happens, Vashi, on the 1st of July next, we don't fall off a cliff. It just goes on. And the status quo remains what it is until what you have correctly described happens. If one of the parties gives a notice, 6 months notice, then it is canceled. But that's, you're quite right. One of the parties would have to give that 6 month notice, which no one is talking about right now. Now, the other part of it, Vashi, in the bigger scheme of things, is that there's unanimity or quasi-unanimity in the American business community at every single level to maintain the agreement. There's actually no one out there saying, let's cancel this. And not among the advisors of Mr. Trump, neither among the business community or the political community for that matter. So we just have to accept the fact that this is the way that he does business and stay cool, focused, and stay in the room so that we can try to sort this out to everyone's advantage.
14: As you outline, Mr. Charest, the sort of unanimity among the business and like you're right to say, the political class as well, even people in the White House around support for CUSMA, do you have a gut instinct about whether that will ultimately prevail?
18: I think it will, because it's in the very basic core interest of both countries is to maintain it. Why? Well, because, you know, the Prime Minister pointed out in his New York speech, 70% of what we send to Americans is either raw materials or inputs that go into other products. Generally, for the Americans in the world, it's about half of what they import are inputs that go into other products. What I'm pointing to is the importance to maintain supply chains, to make them competitive. And if you undo that, Vashi, it's going to cost hundreds of billions of dollars, and it'll take years to undo. And that's what is different in our trade relationship, us and Mexico with the United States, is how tied our supply chains are relative to either Europe or South Korea or Japan. And for that basic core reason, in the end, I'm very confident that this deal will be maybe changed or some things will be modified, but it will continue. The big issue for us is what we call the Section 232s. And what is that about? It's the special tariffs that are put on steel, aluminum, on cars, on copper, on some finished products. That's among the most irritating things for us in this trade, including lumber, by the way, that's irritating to Canada.
14: Do you think there is any possibility of a deal that ultimately significantly reduces those tariffs? Or do you think it feels certainly from the perspective of the United States, given other agreements they've reached and stuff, like some level of tariffs will continue to exist. Do you think the opportunity is there, though, to reduce them meaningfully?
18: That is what I think a lot of us are anticipating. It's not our preferred choice. It would not, by the way, it would not make sense economically. Take aluminum, for example. I mean, they are hurting themselves in a very substantive way on putting tariffs on aluminum and in terms of increased costs, inflation. And so it doesn't make sense. But if you look at the bigger picture and try to read the tea leaves of what the administration are saying at every level, there is a chance that we'll end up with tariffs much lower than what they are now, maybe associated to some form of quotas on steel, aluminum, or copper, or other things. If that were the case, it's not ideal, but it would be better than what we have here, and we'll just have to be patient and see whether we land there. But in the end, Vashi, really, really in the end, it would be much more efficient for the American economy and our own to take off all the tariffs and return to where the real battle is. I mean, the real battle is how do we work together so that we have some leverage in establishing the terms of trade with China and with the rest of the world? How do we do that? That's for Canada, at least, and Mark Carney. That's where the real issue is.
14: Why is that the real issue?
18: Well, because if we don't, China is now there's a trade imbalance with China. China is a big producer of manufacturing. They have an economy that has slowed down because of the real estate crisis. And what they've done is they've revved up manufacturing that they subsidized. They're flooding markets. And that's really affecting not just the economy of Canada and the United States, but also Europe. And if we had, I think, a better handle on how to do this, we would make our economies a joint fortress between Europe, North America, and counterbalance the Chinese. And that would put us in a much better position of strength to say to the Chinese, to make the case to the Chinese, actually, that what would be in their interest and ours is that they put the focus on internal consumption in their country, which is only 13% of their GDP, as opposed to manufacturing low-cost products that they subsidize and then dump into our markets. And so that's the longer-term game, I think, for all of us. The other thing Mark Carney's doing that's very interesting, and he has some very solid people who are out there working on this, I'm thinking of John Hannaford, is to do a block deal between Europe and the CPTPP countries, of which there are now, I think, 12, because the UK's back is in, and includes Japan and Canada. And that would be a novelty, a block-to-block deal to have a common trade rules to counterbalance the United States if the Americans choose to go their own way, but most of all to deal with China and establish the terms of trade.
14: I'm out of time, unfortunately, but I appreciate your time, Mr. Charest, and your insights is always very valuable. Thank you so much.
18: Thank you, Vashi. I look forward to seeing you.
14: Me too. Bye-bye. A pleasure as always. Jean Charest is a former Quebec premier, member of the Prime Minister's Advisory Committee on Canada-U.S. Economic Relations, and a lawyer and partner at TCJ Group. What do you think Donald Trump is going to do? What do you think Canada should do as we head toward that July 1st date? And of course, there's a lot that's going to probably happen after that. What do you make of the comments from the president on the tarmac there before he boarded Air Force One? The number to text is 71010. I'd love to get your thoughts as we head into the next few weeks. 71010 is the number to text.
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14: This week, the federal government introduced clean drinking water legislation. There are still 38 boil watery advisories in effect for First Nations communities. I asked the minister in charge of this legislation, Indigenous Services Minister Mandy Galmasti, when they will be all lifted. She couldn't put an exact timeline on it, and that led me to ask her, why should people believe that all of them will ever be lifted?
33: The history of how this file came to be under the previous government, they made this commitment. They were able to achieve 95% of water advisories to be lifted. Some very significant undertakings to correct systems, some building new systems. It's still my commitment to do that work. Water is always going to be one of the commitments that we have as a government. It's in the bill. I think this government or any future government has to uphold that obligation. It is a space that we offer service in community. It is a space that I know and understand personally. So for me, yeah, the work will always be ongoing. Am I going to say that we will achieve zero and be at zero forever? I mean, it is a very, very big ambition for me. I'm also going to reflect, you know, on the reality that water moves, that communities change, that whatever, you know, work is undertaken may face a hiccup. And we're going to continue doing the work in that space, be it we hit zero, be it we're on a path to zero. The importance is that we're working with communities in this space that they're in.
14: I'll again, I guess, respectfully challenge the level of commitment that your government, not you individually, but your government more largely offers in this space, and put to you some of the criticism around the specifics of what's introduced in this legislation. I was telling you before we started, I've interviewed a number of chiefs today, all of whom say good first step. So it's a nuanced reaction, but they are concerned almost uniformly with the, so, you know, no pun intended, but watering down of language around whether or not, that access to clean water is a human right. I'm going to tell you exactly and tell our viewers here, you will already know this, that in 2015, there was a very specific, pardon me, 2025, last year in the election campaign, a very specific promise that your party made: immediately introduce and pass legislation affirming that First Nations have a human right to clean drinking water. The legislation today says it is declared to be the policy of the Government of Canada to further the progressive realization for individuals on First Nations lands of the human right to safe drinking water as protected by the International Covenant on Economic, Social, and Cultural Rights. Why are you giving people who voted for your party based on that election promise something different?
33: Thank you. I appreciate the question. Today's bill does three things that are of significant importance. First, reaffirming First Nations rights for the jurisdiction over water in their community. In addition, giving them the tools that they need to exercise that jurisdiction. This was something new. This is something that the Prime Minister himself made a decision on, bringing forward $4.6 billion in the introduction of the legislation, $2.3 in budget 2025. This is meeting our commitment and going above and beyond. So for me, I think I want communities to understand we're giving tools, we're giving resource, we're working with you, we're acknowledging governance, we're acknowledging the right for self-determination for communities to lead in this space, to come up with the plan and strategy that they need to get water to the space that they want it to be in. We acknowledge that there's a minimum standard that is now going to be applied that never existed before. We also acknowledge that closing the regulatory gap is going to be a huge undertaking. There are some places where water is very advanced in some communities. There are some places where the impact and the challenge of doing the work is going to be huge. That's why I felt the language around progressive realization gives the opportunity for us as government to work with the community, work with communities and the spaces that they're starting in, helping them reach the outcomes that they want for their communities. That's a very individualized outcome. And I think one of the things that, you know, I'm confident in putting out this space is we're at a starting point. And I can appreciate that some were very happy, some had more concerns. The commentary is going to vary. Now we do the hard work of getting this legislation through the parliamentary process. This is the opportunity for communities to come forward, to give statements, to define and make Canadians understand why water is different for them and why we don't have a one-size-fits-all strategy in this bill. We're working with communities with the tools that they need.
14: And I certainly wouldn't intimate that the bill does nothing or doesn't aim to help in some capacity. But even when you talk about this being a starting point, you know, I remember covering that lawsuit and the settlement around 2021. I remember covering the introduction and the debate around the bill in 2023. Certainly for communities who have invested a ton in seeing the government put forward some sort of legislative solution, it feels like you are at the starting point once again. And when you talk about, allowing for more autonomy, more self-determination around the issue of water, the perception among some of the chiefs, for example, that I spoke to is that instead the watering down of that language does the opposite of that. It hands more of a veto or allows the provinces to retain a veto. It hands more jurisdiction, more power to provinces at the expense of First Nations. Can you respond to that?
33: You know, respectfully, I'll push back a little bit because I think one of the things that I'm trying to demonstrate as a minister is there's a huge trauma around water. Many communities have a very, very, you know, long history with how they've been accommodated in the water space. We are introducing a bill that acknowledges their self-determination, their jurisdiction, their capacity to introduce governance, their capacity to do it in community, and also work with provincial and territorial governments to extend regulations outside of community spaces. What I want people to understand is this, the creation of a table, the creation of an approach where we're trying to pull all level of governments to work together with First Nations, better understand their rights, uplift them, support them, ensure that they're not challenging them or pushing back on them. That's the opportunity. That's the lens that I'm bringing as an Indigenous minister. I'm trying to create collaboration. I'm trying to create understanding amongst all people who are coming together and work in this space. And I'm trying to make sure everybody understands I'm lifting up First Nations leaders. I'm giving them the tools. They are going to push forward. We are here to support you in that space.
14: But sometimes provinces aren't there in the spirit of that collaboration, and we've seen ample evidence of that. And we know in two cases, provinces did not want that human right declared because of what they want to advance when it comes to resource development. Mm-hmm. There are no First Nations that I can see publicly stating today that they feel that they now have additional tools to push back on provinces. In fact, they feel the opposite is true.
33: Mm-hmm. You know, I think provincial governments have made previous statements. I'm not going to point to any province today, but I'm going to say that jurisdictional overreach was one of the concerns that I reflected on when I read the 6 years of consultation. For me, creating a shield, creating a pathway through this process, through the progressive realization, maintaining the language of the human right in the bill, but acknowledging that transformative change doesn't come overnight, creating the collaborative process for governments to work with First Nations communities is the mechanism that I think is new in this. Trilateral agreements with provincial and territorial partners creates a space where they're uplifting the work that they're going to do. Because we know that clean water for First Nations doesn't just stay within the boundaries of the community. Your neighbors, people who live adjacent to you, that water flows and lives around them. They will also benefit from this. So I think for me, I am trying to introduce a mechanism for everybody who's impacted by water in this country, that they're going to work together, that I'm reaffirming First Nations at the center of the process that we're creating in community, outside of community. And I think we're also, you know, further lifting up this conversation by things like in the nature strategy, because we're looking at water as a resource. We are looking at water as a resource in this country. So we have to protect the resource. We have to protect source water. We have to be sure that all partners are going to harmonize that strategy across Canada. To me, I think that is an additional tool in the toolkit. This process is legislated. Trilateral agreements with provincial and territorial governments, they are going to be the key to be sure that we're doing this work with First Nations properly. And I think First Nations are being given the opportunity for the first time ever to really sit in that space and say, we want to teach you about the importance of water. We want to teach you about the lived reality of what it means to be First Nations in this country, what First Nations communities look like. I invite that. I've heard some of the commentary. You know, I'm going to say, as a first-time minister, as a first-time MP, I'm happy to put out what I think is the best opportunity to push things forward. I'm going to work with communities and reflect their decisions, reflect their feedback. That's what parliamentary process is. We have a lot of work to do, and I'm encouraged that this summer my engagements with them is going to be a huge conversation around this.
14: That's Federal Minister of Indigenous Services Mandy Gomasti on her government's new clean water legislation.
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0: The U.S. Open, golf's ultimate test, with more drama than anywhere else, and where history is just waiting to sink in. 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
14: This week, a committee, a parliamentary committee that was focusing and studying the issue of medical assistance in dying, and in particular, the question of whether it should be extended to people whose sole underlying condition is mental illness, they came out with their conclusion, and they recommended the government not go forward with that expansion. That will require the government to make a decision on either way, and if they decide to go in the direction of the committee and not allow for that expansion, they'll have to introduce likely legislation to that effect. Now, the committee had some dissenters, some people who sat on the committee who wrote a dissenting report, instead asking for the opposite to take place, for MAID to actually be expanded, as was originally set out in law. One of the dissenters is Senator Pamela Wallin. I spoke to her last night on Power Play. I want to play that interview for you. And I started off by asking her about her feelings on the issue.
6: Well, we have submitted three of the senators and one who was an alternate, a dissenting report. So I guess you can figure out from there what I think about it. We had disagreements, obviously, with the final recommendation, which is that there should not today or not ever be any access to MAID for people with the sole underlying condition of mental illness. We have long opposed that, and the committee in 2024 came, the dissenters came to the same conclusion then, despite all evidence to the contrary. Because the views on this issue, Vashi, are so long held, are so personal, are so intense, the reason that we keep recommending what we do, which is that this matter should go to the Supreme Court of Canada and simply be ruled on. And then we could stop the partisan participation in this kind of decision making, which should be somebody's personal choice, after consulting family and medical professionals. It's just a question of choice.
7: Do you feel like it is inherently at this point, through the parliamentary process, being partisan or political?
6: Well, I think it's very political. I mean, when you see how the members of the committee behaved and sort of formed up into a single team, it's discouraging, because when the court originally ruled on this in Carter back in 2015, they did not put any parameters. They said medical assistance in dying is legal in Canada. And from the get-go, when the politicians start to engage on this and start to put parameters and guardrails, it is inherently political. These are matters that should be left to the professionals who study the question of readiness and whether the system is able and willing and ready to do this. And we have heard since 2024, and again in this committee to a more limited degree, because those people were limited in their ability to speak or even be invited. But they have said that the system is ready, that the MAID professionals can handle it, that the guardrails are in place, and this is done empirically. What we had in this committee process were a whole lot of people with a whole lot of positions that are very well known. Most of them were publicly on the record, as opposed to MAID of all kinds, not just MAID for those with mental illness. And that was about 2/3 of the witnesses. So the conclusions of a committee that heard biased, unverified, unsubstantiated testimony should be taken with a huge grain of salt or not at all, which is, again, why we keep coming back to the position. And this is, it's only in the dissenting report. Certainly the majority did not agree to this, but this needs to be resolved in the Supreme Court of Canada.
7: So I have heard that allegation, essentially, that the committee had predetermined, the majority of the members on the committee, what they were going to decide, and the selection of the witnesses and those who testified were a reflection of that. Those who are on the committee and disagree with that assessment pushed back, at that suggestion and said that they instead considered, the body of evidence around this issue or expertise around this issue as it exists. And there were certainly experts that they heard from, and I do take your point very seriously, mm-hmm. Around the content of what they testified on, but there were experts who said that the system empirically was not ready. And I think there's also the issue of how people feel, right? And you're very right to point out that maybe it needs to be taken out of that realm, yeah. But people do have this feeling of uncertainty, at least when death is not foreseeable. I'm just wondering how you would respond to those who feel like their views are maybe reflected in this. They feel more comfortable because this is put off indefinitely, if not at all. What would you say to them?
6: No, this is why I keep coming back to, and it's how I felt about the whole issue of medical assistance in dying from the beginning, regardless of what your condition is. Is that this has to be a choice that the individual makes. And it's available to people who have a physical illness. If you have cancer, there's no question that you would be eligible for MAID, you know, if you meet all the criteria and all of those things and your doctors and the MAID professionals agree. And we have this bias on the question of those with mental illness. I'm sure many of your listeners read the piece or heard the words of Claire Brousseau, an actress, a woman with a lifelong history of mental illness, who wrote an open letter to the Prime Minister. It was so powerful. It was so compelling. It was just, let me make a choice about my own life. And she said it as well. If I had cancer, you'd let me make that choice, but you won't let me make that choice because my condition is mental illness. I understand fully why this, you know, is a difficult decision for a lot of people or position to hold. You know, we've recognized that principle on so many other fronts, whether it's the abortion debate or whether it's a physical illness that you have, you get to choose your end of life treatment. And this is just one option there for people. And we should, because that's what the court initially ruled and that's what the professionals say. It's there. It's available. If you choose to do this, if you're comfortable with you and your family and your medical professions, then the rest of us should just butt out. It's not our life. It's not our choice. It's the individual.
7: You've been clear on your position on this for a long time, and putting the politics of it all aside. I watched an interview that you did once that sort of talked about your own personal experience with your parents. Is that part of what led you to the clarity on the position that you hold?
6: Well, my mother was a really smart, intelligent lady. She was a teacher for many years. She was a role model and a guide, not only to her daughters, but to hundreds and hundreds of students. And when I watched her go through this process, we'd long talked about it as a family. My family was very direct about this stuff. Neither my mother or father wanted to live in any state of incapacity that did not allow them to be who they once were and to live a full life, to recognize each other and their children and their grandchildren. They were very clear. MAID was not an option for them then. But watching my mother go through the hell, which is Alzheimer's, I became, of course, committed to the notion that people should be able to have a right to make that choice while they still have the capacity to state and with all the protections that the law and common sense would provide, that they want that choice. And so I began on that issue, and I'm still on that, committed to that issue. But it's just the idea in general. We have a law in the land that allows people to make that choice. So it should allow all people to make that choice, not just those with physical illnesses, but those with mental illnesses or conditions. And so I'm just looking for some reasonableness in this, again, some common sense to the way we approach this. And so I go back and say the justices got it right the first time, and maybe we should let them have another crack at this.
14: Senator Pamela Wallin with her say on medical assistance in dying.
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14: Dan Riskin is CTV Science and Technology Specialist. 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
24: How are you?
14: I made it. How are you?
24: You made it.
14: To Thursday.
24: I feel like it's a
14: small
24: good
14: victory.
24: For you.
14: Yeah,
24: no, we'll take it. We'll take it.
14: That's and yourself?
24: Good. We all made it to Thursday. Yeah. You all are together.
14: We did. Now, maybe not making it to Thursday. The International Space Station's Canadarm. What's happening?
24: Canadarm 2, which is the one on the International Space Station. You know, I love being a Canadian science reporter guy, and you'd think that like my wheelhouse would be talking about Canadarm, because that's like the quintessential Canadian technology that everyone thinks of. I mean, it's on our $5 bill, and the one time I met Bill Nye, he was like, oh, you're from Canada? And then he whipped a Canadian $5 bill out of his wallet and was showing off how great Canada is and how we celebrate science and all this stuff. So, like, Canadarm is, I can't stand the name. I think they really should have come up with a better name than Canadarm, like Canada-arm or something, or maybe an acronym. I don't know. But nonetheless, it is our beloved arm in space. It's attached to the International Space Station, and it's got an injury. On the 27th of last month, during routine things it was doing, it seized up. And so they're going to have to do a spacewalk to go out there and swap out a part. Now, It's the wrist apparently that's having some issues, and so they're gonna swap that in. They've got a spare already on the International Space Station. This is something they plan for, and it's not, you know, like this space station. It's been up there for a long time. I mean, it's heading into 25 years of service, and I believe that's 10 years longer than it was really designed for. So it's holding up really well, but they're gonna do this spacewalk on June 30th. To make that swap and to fix it, and it should be up and running again just in time for Canada Day, which is just kind of patriotic and fun.
14: It is. So what does it do exactly? Like the what does it facilitate?
24: It's the thing that grabs stuff. And so whenever there's a cargo that comes to the station or something like that, it needs to be taken from one place and put to another. It's what does that. It's what allows sort of that manipulation of large objects. And there's sometimes they have to move entire spacecraft to different docking bays, and the Canadarm does that. And so it really is this really critical piece of technology up there. And I would say a big part of the reason that Jeremy Hansen was on Artemis II was a reflection of Canada's contribution to the space.

0: Canada, we do great work, and we have, you know, private industry that takes these contracts and makes these things. And so those are things that take a long time, right? Until people get hired, people, the contracts get signed, and all these things fall into place. And then when the U.S. suddenly pivots and says, no, we're not doing what we said, we're going to change the, you know, the numbers of the Artemis missions, or we're going to change our whole plan for what we do with the moon, Canada has to pivot and respond. And it's just sort of a microcosm for all the other ways in which Canada's had to sort of respond to a change in direction from our friends to the south. So
1: I don't know what you're talking about. It's like the substance of the entire rest of the show, other than you.
0: Yeah, exactly. Exactly. You made it to Thursday, but it continues.
1: Exactly. Okay. Now on a little bit of a lighter note, there's a study about why some people, or some new information, are always picking up the tab.
0: Yeah, this is an interesting piece. So, like, if you and I go for lunch, and it's been too long, we really should go for lunch. One of us is going to pick up the tab, and then the next time we go for lunch, the other might pick up the tab, right? We'd say, oh, you know, you got it last time, I'll get it this time. But there's this expectation that when you go out with somebody, or you have some kind of shared expense, if one person gets it the one time, the other person will get the other time. It's reciprocal. That's just like the default. But this latest project looks at a whole bunch of imagined scenarios and then actual experiments. And what they find is that actually it's not the default. The default, if you are of the same social status, is reciprocation. But if one person is more powerful in the relationship than the other, a boss, then it's expected that whatever happened last time will happen again. Right. And so sometimes the person with less power ends up paying, or sometimes the person with more power treats everybody to lunch. You know, the boss pays for lunch for everyone. Well, if they did it last time, they're probably going to do it again this time. And so it becomes the expectation. Oh. And so what they find is that it's actually not that the more powerful person always pays. It's just whatever happened last time is going to be assumed. Yeah. Yeah.
1: And I know you would... And that's even regardless of sort of like your social status, that kind of thing. Like if you're, let's say, like, you know, would you always expect the boss, or it's just whoever did it no matter what?
0: It's whoever did it last time. So this is what I found really interesting too. So if you have a more powerful person and the underling pays for the dinner, so let's say the boss
1: that's
0: goes out.
1: That's just wrong,
0: and then,
1: but go ahead.
0: Well, yeah. I agree. And they should be punished. But the expectations, when you ask people, what do you expect to happen based on what you've seen leading up to this? And this was like 600 adults all from the United States who went through these different scenarios. That's what happened. So I just think that's really interesting. And it also means that to reciprocate is a way of communicating to a person that you feel like you're on equal footing with them. And so that, I think, can be powerful. You know, sometimes it can be ambiguous about whether what the power dynamic is when you go out, you know, for a meal with somebody or go for a drink with somebody, especially in this sort of, you know, this gig economy where so many people are freelance. And so it's not sort of the traditional sort of the big company and everybody's in a hierarchy. So I think this just sort of adds an element to those social get-togethers with coworkers or people that you have contracts with or that you get together with. Like, I'll go give a keynote and then I'll go out for dinner with the people who hosted me for the keynote, or I'll get a drink with somebody who was in the audience or whatever it is. And then it's ambiguous about who the boss is in that situation. Is it the big powerful person that brought in the speaker, or is it the big powerful speaker? And so who holds power there, and are they on equal footing? And so all these questions are swirling around in my head as I think about the results, and it just gives a different perspective.
1: A complicating factor in that I would bet is not part of the study. There are cultural impacts as well. Like for Greeks, it's like a, you know how it's like, oh God, do I have to pay? Like Greeks look at it differently. Like you treat people on your birthday. Like it's a thing of pride. Like you fight like the over Hobbit. I don't know. I've never seen
0: in the Hobbit.
1: You get, I just know Greeks.
0: In Lord of the Rings, Hobbits have the tradition that they get buy presents for everybody on their birthday.
1: Yeah, we take
0: the
1: people
0: Hobbit
1: out.
0: Was Greek.
1: Yeah, and we fight over the bill as a point of pride, like to the point where it's like embarrassing for my very Canadian husband to be around, like me and my dad. Like he's like mortified at how the degree to which we will fight over a bill. And it's a very cultural, like I'm not speaking for all Greeks, but like I don't know a single Greek that won't fight over the bill. At
0: that's
1: the end.
0: Fun.
1: I bet they didn't take that into account.
0: So my father-in-law is very generous, and he usually treats for meals. And one time I pulled a quick one on him and went, you know, got
1: to,
0: paid the bill before, and he was mad.
1: Yeah, my dad would be furious. Like when
0: furious.
1: The waiters at the restaurant we normally go to, where my dad's building is on the Danforth in Toronto, like they will literally I go in the back and they're like, no, he's going to be so mad. I can't do it. Like that.
0: Yeah. Well, okay. Yeah, totally. You get it. And
1: very scientific.
0: Let's go for drinks and then and forth, and then your dad can pay for it. How's that sound?
1: No, then I feel terrible. And then on top of it, I have Greek guilt. See, it's terrible. I'll pay for it. I'll feel better. Thanks, Dan. Well,

0: We'll go tit for tat. Back
1: yeah,
0: and forth,
1: sounds good. Yeah, thanks a lot. Good. Dan Riskin is CTV's science and technology specialist.
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6: From the National Newsroom of the Canadian Press, I'm David Augustine. U.S. and Iranian officials are beginning a new round of talks in Switzerland as both sides try to build on a temporary agreement aimed at easing regional tensions. The discussions come amid a dispute over the Strait of Hormuz after Iran claimed it had shut the waterway, while American officials insisted shipping continued uninterrupted. President Donald Trump has warned that the U.S. could impose tolls on vessels using the route if a permanent agreement is not reached within 60 days. Negotiators, along with mediators from Pakistan and Qatar, are expected to tackle issues including Iran's nuclear program and access to frozen assets. Back here at home, residents of Lytton, B.C. are once again facing uncertainty as a fast-moving wildfire threatens the community that was devastated by flames 5 years ago. Evacuation orders and alerts now cover more than 200 properties as emergency crews battle the out-of-control Saw Creek wildfire. Some residents who rebuilt after the 2021 disaster say they are staying calm by following the emergency plans they developed after losing everything. The wildfire has also shut down a significant section of Highway 1 between Boston Bar and Cache Creek. A woman in North Carolina says she's lucky to be alive after being swept into the ocean by a sneaker wave this week during dangerous surf conditions.
7: First responders arrived. She was taken to SF General and treated for hypothermia. A beach hazard statement has been in effect for most of the week. On Thursday, a sneaker wave pulled a mother and daughter into the surf at Baker Beach. Both were rescued. And last week, two Bay Area college students died after being swept into the ocean in Santa Cruz.
6: That was ABC's Cornell Bernard reporting. According to Ontario Provincial Police, the driver involved in a crash that killed five young siblings near Kitchener has died from injuries suffered in the collision. The 42-year-old Brampton man was alone in his SUV when it collided with a van carrying a family from Almira. The crash claimed the lives of four girls and one boy between the ages of 4 and 12 years old. Several other family members, including an infant and the children's parents, were injured and continued to recover. And a Winnipeg makeup artist is aiming to challenge traditional parenting norms one dad at a time. Ren Charlotte hosts events dubbed Beards and Braids that teaches fathers how to do different hairstyles on their daughters. The classes take place at a local brewery where participants are armed with a hairbrush, craft beer, and a willingness to learn. Charlotte says tasks like hairstyling can typically fall to mothers and that dads should step into these roles.
8: Definitely builds connection between dads and daughters because, you know, let's face it, a lot of the hair, you know, styling and everything else relies on mom, and why can't dads do it?
6: Charlotte says participants often enter the class nervous, but by the end of the night they walk away confident with a new set of skills. This is the Canadian Press. In sports, in Raleigh, North Carolina, a parade and rally for the Carolina Hurricanes, the newest NHL Stanley Cup champions. They took down the Vegas Golden Knights for the title. It's their second Stanley Cup win. Here's head coach of the Canes, Rod Brind'Amour.
9: You gotta take pride in what you do and who you're doing with and how they do it. And these guys do it better than anyone. These are the world champions. champs right in front of you here.
6: The celebration comes as the Canes AHL affiliate Chicago Wolves fell to the Toronto Marlies in 5 games on Friday, with the Marlies clinching their second Calder Cup. And Montreal Alouettes quarterback Davis Alexander finally lost a CFL regular season game, although it required overtime for the Elks to register the 32-29 win on a rainy Saturday in Edmonton. Alexander missed the chance to tie the CFL record of 14 most consecutive starts with a win. Elks QB Cody Fajardo had a 6-yard TD run in overtime to give the Elks their second straight victory to start the season. From the Canadian Press, I'm David Augustine.
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1: Welcome back to the best of the Bashy Capello Show. Very glad to be with you today. Hope it's bright and sunny wherever you are. I'm coming to you from our nation's capital, where I spoke this week to the federal minister of defense, Canada's minister of defense, David McGuinty, right before he got on a plane and headed to a meeting of fellow defense ministers in the NATO military alliance. There's a lot of pressure on Canada to make good on some pretty key promises when it comes to defense spending. We finally hit the 2% mark. We're actually exceeding 2% of our GDP spent on defense. Now the promise is to hit 5% in total over the next decade. The problem is the government has yet to provide any kind of specific plan on how they'll get there. We know they're going to make big purchases of F-35s or of Gripens, fighter jets more largely. Then they've got the submarines and all that stuff. But we don't know year by year how that's going to happen. And in fact, Parliament's budget watchdog, the PBO, actually called them out for it. So I'm going to press the minister on when exactly we can expect to see that plan and his reaction to the so-called peace deal between Donald Trump and Iran. Then we're going to talk to another minister, Sean Fraser, on a new piece of legislation, or actually a new law, a piece of legislation that has become law that aims to strengthen bail, the ability of people to access bail is hopefully, according to the government, diminished. Repeat offenders, violent offenders, they're making it harder, they say, for them to get bail. Conservatives have long championed something like that. So we're going to talk to the minister about why exactly the government is doing this. And then we're going to talk to Culture and Identity Minister Mark Miller. You're getting lots of accountability for the government on this show about their brand new legislation, the government's new legislation on social media. They're going to try and ban it, a sort of ban for kids under 16. We'll talk to the minister about whether or not that will actually be effective. And then Ferry Dekirkov, a former diplomat and Middle East expert, will be here to help us understand how much capability Iran has to develop a nuclear weapon.
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1: We are talking to Canada's Defense Minister, David McGuinty, who in a few short days will be in Brussels meeting with other NATO allies, other defense ministers from our NATO allies, and then a few days after that heading to Japan. We're anticipating some big announcements, most specifically from the defense minister, I should say, and more largely the federal government where defense procurement is concerned. More specifically, the submarine announcement. You know that the Germans are competing against the South Koreans for this big order, billions of dollars will be spent on the procurement of these submarines. I had a chance to ask the minister about all of that. And I started off on the question of a head of NATO going to NATO. Yes, the government is going with a very different message than years prior. They've now met the goal of, or the target of, spending 2% of GDP on defense. They've met it, they've exceeded it, but there's a new goal, right? By 2035, 5% of GDP on defense. And the parliamentary budget officer says there's no plan that's being made apparent to get there.
12: Okay, I do want to turn to your trip to NATO to meet with other defense ministers. It's ahead, of course, of next month's bigger meeting of world leaders or alliance leaders. I wanted to ask you, I know that you are going to this meeting, and Canada is going to this meeting with a very different posture than we might have previously, because we have now eclipsed that 2% spending target. You have also, though, promised to hit 3.5% plus 1.5%, so 5% cumulatively in less than a decade. And I note that very recently the parliamentary budget officer called out your government for not being more explicit about exactly how you're going to get there, not breaking spending down, for example, year by year. When do you plan to share with Canadians how you will actually achieve those targets?
15: We'll get there. We're working on that now, Vashi. We did hit the 2% target 5 years ahead of schedule. We are going to Brussels for the first time. I'll be there with my colleague ministers since we've achieved the 2%. That's a big breakthrough. It changes Canada's brand, changes Canada's, frankly, credibility at the table. So we're moving forward on a whole series of fronts with NATO on research funds. We're, of course, leading a 14-nation multinational brigade in Latvia under the auspices of NATO. We're very involved in the situation on the border with the Ukrainian war. So look, we're pulling together the details as we move forward. We've just achieved the 2% only on March 31st. We're laying track now to hit the 3.5%, which, if I recall, the target, the operative date for that is 2029. Mm-hmm. 2035 for the full 5%. So we have some time. We'll get there. I respect and have looked at the PBO's report. It's a good report. And it's compelling us to go forward and do our homework and reveal to Canadians how we're going to get there. And that's exactly what we're going to do.
12: I certainly take your point when you list kind of all you're going to NATO with. And as I demarcated in the question, right, Minister, I acknowledge that your government has eclipsed that 2% spending target. When you say, however, with all due respect, that it's 5 years ahead of schedule, I mean, it was first agreed to back in 2014, and it was the previous government, of which you were a prominent member, that declined to ever lay out a path there. And I remember when I asked ministers previously holding your portfolio when they would lay out a path, when they would be clear about how exactly we'll attain those targets, I got a similar answer, like, we'll get there. So that's the genesis of my question. I know you're just asking Canadians to essentially trust your government to get there. Can you be more specific about when we will know how?
15: Look, when we laid out the path for the 2% target, Vashi, we took the right amount of time up front to actually devise the plan, and then we executed on the plan. We were very disciplined and thoughtful about the expenditures, about the investments, including pay raises, hardware, materiel, generator systems, rebuilding bases. 7,500 new homes have been booked now, money-wise. So yes, we will come to you. We will come to the Canadian people with a trajectory of how we're going to achieve these targets. We're going to obviously have to remain fleet-footed. We're going to have to remain resilient. Many things are changing right now in weapon systems, in terms of technology, in terms of AI, and in terms of quantum. So we have to be a little bit flexible here as we execute on the plan that we have devised. But we will be coming out of the gate with harder numbers to let Canadians know, and they will find out exactly what we did with the 2% expenditure. So I don't think comparing 5 or 6 years ago to today is quite the same. We're much more focused. The Prime Minister is very focused on making sure we achieve these targets. And then we do good and we do well at the same time. That's why we're not only spending to meet these targets, but we're also building a whole new defense industrial sector for our future. Tens of thousands of jobs at stake here, going from 600 companies to many more, from 82,000 employees to another 120,000 employees under our defense industrial strategy. So it's a two-pronged effort here that's going to help us, I think, move forward in this important defense space.
12: And I do understand all that. And I don't ask facetiously or without reason. I ask because you are promising tens of thousands of jobs. You are promising to double essentially defense spending. These are hard earned taxpayer dollars. And there has been a level of opaqueness that existed, even in the last year, that may not give Canadians who work hard for that, those dollars that much comfort. I do take your point, though, that, that you will be more forthcoming as you laid out at a certain time, though you didn't tell me an exact time. Just one more question, if I could, because a big part of this will be about procurement. We're watching for subs. We're watching for F-35s. There are reports that your government will move forward with a combined fleet, basically going ahead with the F-35s, but also adding the Gripens instead of an either-or scenario. Have you ruled that out, Minister?
15: All that's to be determined, Vashi. We said about a year ago, the Prime Minister asked me to basically, at this stage, pause the F-35 and review it, the acquisition. That's exactly what we're doing. We're looking at, of course, all the needs of our armed forces, in this case, the Air Force. We're looking at all the needs when it came to submarines, when we down-selected from 5 to 2 in 4 months. Instead of 3 years. So right now we continue to review this acquisition. We're looking at it carefully. We're looking at the needs of the armed forces. That's why we just 2 weeks ago announced that we will be producing radar aircraft in this country for the first time in about 60 years. We'll be working with Bombardier and of course with Saab to make sure that we get our Canadian armed forces, the Air Force, what they require. And the good news is we'll be able to build it here if all goes to plan, and that will create up to 3,000 new jobs. That's exactly what I'm talking about when we talk about the defense industrial strategy.
12: But you didn't announce actually a deal. You announced you would enter into negotiations. Those are two separate things. They're not. It's not a done deal. You're going to enter into negotiations.
15: We're hopeful. We're in dialogue with Saab now when it comes to technological and engineering and economic features of the aircraft. This aircraft is already being flown. I met this morning, for example, with a special emissary from the United Arab Emirates. They fly that fleet. There are others who are flying that fleet. So it's a very, very exciting opportunity for Canadian engineers, Canadian aeronautics sector, to be able to enter into this business. And other customers, other countries exist. So it's a very big step for Canada, one we're really pleased about.
12: I lied. One last one. It reminded me of another big step. Will you announce subs before the end of the month, as the Prime Minister indicated the announcement would come in June?
15: Well, look, today's June 15th, Vashi. Give me a bit of time here.
12: 2 weeks?
15: Look, the Prime Minister was clear that he mentioned the end of the month. We're moving forward. Very exciting. We've been working hard on this procurement. It's a complicated one. It's a big one, but it's also about Canadian jobs, Canadian benefits, industrial benefits, buying Canadian provisions, steel inputs, you know, engineering, naval capacity. It's a very exciting moment now, and it's very well received, and I think it's helping to create a lot of energy in the country at a time when we need to rebuild our economy. You know, I keep saying, Vash, I'll leave you with this. In all of these sectors where we compete, we can compete and we can win, and that's exactly what we're going to do.
12: I will leave it on that note. Minister, a pleasure as always. Thank you very much for making the time.
15: Thanks, Vashi.
1: That's David McGuinty, Canada's defense minister, talking a little bit about defense spending, the promise of a lot more of it. I will clarify, the parliamentary budget officer very recently, the newly appointed one, one that many members of parliament, including on the government side, did endorse, did sort of say, like, hey, you're promising to spend in the neighborhood of $150 billion a year on defense, but we don't have anything laid out year by year of how that funding will kind of unfold or where it will go to, which is the genesis of the questions to the minister. A lot of that will likely be in the area of procurement. That F-35 decision, originally supposed to be released at the end of last summer, is still kind of in the hinterland. So no timeline whatsoever on when they'll decide on the F-35s. But there are reports, including from CTV News, that they'll combine the F-35 order with additional Gripens from Saab in Sweden. And then, of course, the sub decision, which we do expect this month, just 2 weeks left before that one.
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1: This week, the Liberals' bail reform bill became law, and it adds a host of reverse onus implications for people who are accused of violent crimes. Essentially, they've got to prove they should be out on bail versus the Crown having to prove they should remain in jail and not get bail. I started off my interview with Sean Fraser, the federal justice minister, by asking him if this will actually solve a problem or whether or not the government is trying to use this to blunt a political vulnerability for the Liberals.
28: I do think it's going to have a positive impact. The reason that I feel that way is not because there's some political opportunity. It's because it's what law enforcement have been demanding the government take action on. It's what provincial governments have been asking us to move on. It's what cities are telling us to move on. The contents of the bill were not developed behind closed doors amongst political strategists. It was developed in communities with the support of those who are closest to the measures insofar as they impact public safety in our communities. I don't mean to suggest one bill is going to completely solve every public safety challenge in Canada, but it's an essential ingredient as we move forward.
1: So here's the genesis of the question and why I framed it that way, because for years, your predecessors were asked by all the various levels of government and law enforcement agencies that you just laid out to do exactly what you ultimately ended up doing now, right? Which is to make it harder for people who are, you know, being tried of or accused of rather violent crimes to get out and do it again, right? And they would point to often government's of all different stripes, various examples, specifically
12: specific examples in their communities of things that they thought were egregious that your government's sort of changes to the law had allowed for or exacerbated the problem as they saw it. At the time, your predecessors kept saying, sorry, like, there's nothing that backs that up. Like, we think the laws as they exist are adequate. And you combine that with a concession that you made today during your press conference, which is there is no reliable data, actually, out there, very little at the national level, if not at the provincial level, about are there more people being denied bail? Are there less people being denied bail? The only evidence we really have is data from Ontario, which actually shows that there are fewer people being let out on bail than there were a couple of years ago. Is there actually a problem that this is going to fix from a data-driven perspective?
28: Before we get too deep down into this conversation, I think it's important to understand what data we are looking for, because oftentimes we consider the impact of changes of the bail system only insofar as they impact the decisions taken on bail, knowing that there are different penalties in place, knowing that there are stricter bail conditions, has a potential to also shift the behavior of people who are potentially to engage in and criminal activity in community. The data is inconsistent. You're right to point that out. But one thing that was alarming in its consistency was the feedback from people who were advocating on behalf of downtown communities, from police leadership, from mayors and councillors, from provincial governments, explaining that there are certain offenders that are repeatedly committing violent crimes, and the rules need to be adjusted to send a very strong signal to disincentivize that kind of behavior. But in addition to relying on the expertise and the experience of those who were closest to the problem, we're also going to go get that data. We're putting a few $1 million in place to support efforts by provincial governments to collect in a more standardized way information about the bail system so we can better understand what is the baseline today and how do the changes that we're making now have an impact on the bail system in Canada over time.
12: Shouldn't that information, though, have been handy prior to prescribing a legislated solution?
28: Well, if you wait until you have a perfect set of data, you're going to continue to live with the problems that you are experiencing in your community. Rigorous, peer-studied, reviewed information is obviously at the top tier of what you want. But when you do have consistency and experience from people who are working on the front line, not just the cops on the street, but also the leadership who are watching what's happening across different regions in this country, and when you're seeing a consistent story emerge from the lived experience of those who are fighting crime on the streets, those who are managing the justice systems, you realize you do need to take action. One of the challenges that we have in Canada, of course, the responsibility for the administration of the justice system lies with the provincial governments, and they haven't had a standardized practice amongst them. I think they all want to collaborate. They certainly want some help with the financial obligations that will foist upon them, but they want to work in a spirit of partnership to get the information they need to continue to put better policies in place. With near unanimous consent, certainly unanimous consent to the premiers, unanimous consent to police leaders, the measures that are included in the bill are specifically what these people and organizations have been asking for to address their lived reality, which is going to result in fewer violent repeat offenders being let out into the community when they pose a safety risk.
12: Taking that frame of reference, was it a mistake of your predecessors, the cabinet that you were a part of for so many years, to deny these changes any sooner? Because you did on repeated occasion.
28: There were some changes that were made that were supportive.
12: That took a long time.
28: Yeah, certainly. So, look, there was measures that made it more difficult to have a person charged with offenses touching on intimate partner violence released on bail. Bill C-48 took a first step when it came to violent repeat offenders. There was some good work that was done to put in technology to screen at transportation yards when it came to auto theft. But certainly, with the benefit of hindsight, I don't think we went far enough. But it's been very clear that the campaign platform commitment that we ran on in the last election, since Mark Carney has become the Prime Minister, has started a conversation that has allowed us to more forcefully engage with those who work in law enforcement, more readily take part in conversations with people who believe we sincerely want to address the challenge.
12: And just to be blunt, to put a finer point on it, this isn't just about addressing what was a political vulnerability for you, for example, in the Greater Toronto Area in the last election. Many people in your party behind the scenes said it cost you the elected majority at the time.
28: So just to be absolutely clear, Canadians are too smart to be tricked by any show that you put on in the House of Commons, the political return that will come from this bill or any other is going to result only when people experience a change in their communities. If people see that there are fewer home invasions in the future, if they see that there are fewer auto thefts, if they see there is less violent crime, that might impact who they vote for. But they're not going to be tricked by theatrics in the House of Commons. They're going to be convinced through change on the ground in their communities.
12: You mentioned it already, but the key to this being effective is also going to be the administration of it by the provinces.
28: Absolutely.
12: And I've listened to you on multiple occasions. I think even in our last interview where you said, you know, like I pointed to a statistics in Ontario where Ontario's some of their correctional facilities are operating at 150% capacity. Here also the data is not entirely consistent across the country, but many provinces are saying that is the situation they face. Your point was, look, we did what you wanted. Now it's up to you to ensure essentially the administration of this. Is there any additional federal money, though, that will flow to provinces to ensure that's the case? I understand the point about the burden of responsibility lying with them. I also see that they're all running massive and in some cases record deficits. Is there going to be additional resources flowing, are there, to provinces to ensure that the administration of this is successful?
28: We're not interested in simply having the responsibility of other levels of government uploaded to the fiscal capacity of the federal government. That said, where there is a national challenge, where there's inconsistency in data, for example, where there's programming that we could learn lessons from that could be repeated across the province, that's a very different thing than the operational costs of correctional facilities. There are, however, unique federal areas of responsibility. We're engaged in conversations now with different jurisdictions about the complement of judges who will continue to hear cases to make the system move efficiently. We want to make sure that we take care of the responsibilities that exist within our own backyard, partner with provinces where there's opportunity for national collaboration, but insist at every instance where provincial governments have asked that we make these changes, that they do their part. But the good news is, in my conversations,
12: what if
28: they all want to.
12: They want to, but what if they, through their own doing, and I'm not saying there isn't a whole line of accountability there, but through their own doing, don't have the resources to? Like, would Ontario's correctional facilities be running at 150% capacity if the ability existed for them not to? Like, are you saying there's no federal role from a purse-string perspective to address those challenges?
28: Well, that is a dangerous conversation to engage in because it really does meld democratic accountability in such a way that it becomes difficult to determine as a voter who should I hold responsible for the things that are going well and the things that are going poorly.
12: And that happens all the time, even in your last portfolio with housing.
28: It absolutely does. But we're not looking at we are not considering or entertaining taking over the operational costs of areas of a pure provincial jurisdiction. But there are opportunities where we do work in this space. We've had tremendous partnerships in Ontario and BC with respect to Indigenous Justice Centers, which are showing very positive returns to reduce recidivism. And those are lessons that we can learn and potentially repeat across Canada. But that's a far cry from covering either the capital expenditure or the operational cost of a new correctional facility. To govern is to choose for federal and provincial governments. And I would dare suggest a provincial government that chooses not to invest in public safety will be shown the door by voters.
1: Federal Justice Minister Sean Fraser on new bail laws.
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0: It's a culinary competition of global proportions. 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
1: The federal government has introduced long-promised legislation, the third version of it actually, aimed at countering the harms of the online world for kids in particular. Their solution this time is to come up with a set of safety standards that social media companies will have to subscribe to. If they don't meet those standards, then they will be sanctioned, and kids also cannot access their platform. If they do meet them, then the kids under 16 can actually go on the social media companies' platforms. We don't know what the companies are. We don't know what those standards will be. We do know that there will be a regulator set up to make those determinations and ultimately enforce the rules as well. My interview with the minister in charge of all of this, though, Mark Miller, he's the culture and identity minister, started off by me asking whether there is actual evidence that the type of thing that they are prescribing and introducing, so a ban of sorts, if there is evidence that it will work.
2: Well, we have experience in countries such as Australia that a ban, one, sends a signal that we're serious about making sure that platforms are being responsible. And two, the science that says that the more people are exposed, kids are exposed at a young age, the worse it is for their brains. I'm not pretending and sitting here that this is perfect. And the efficiency and efficacy of the bill is super important, but we pass lots of laws in Parliament that people don't necessarily comply with, which is why we need a compliance regime. And more importantly, a part of this bill that is crucial to reducing the harms that kids in particular, but everyone is exposed to. So this bill does two things. It does put in effect a moratorium for kids getting social media accounts under 16. But importantly, it puts platforms on notice that they have to act responsibly, which they haven't been doing up to now, to take off harmful content within 24 hours. Secondly, to protect kids and to act responsibly, plus comply with our disclosure regime, which will force them to tell us what they're doing online, what their safety guidelines are, so we have platforms that are safe by design.
1: So there's a lot to unpack there. I do want to start on the first part, though. The question I had about why it works or not, and I understand you've said frequently, like, the goal isn't to be perfect. Don't make it the enemy of progress. I understand that. But I do think it's important to figure out, like, if you're telling parents it's going to be effective to even any degree, what degree is that? And when you point to the case of Australia, actually their own commission shows that the vast majority of kids under 16 remain on at least one social media platform even after the ban came into effect. So again, like, are you sure? Do you have any evidence to show beyond the Australian case, which I don't think shows that this will work and actually keep kids safer?
2: Well, I think given the state of social media platforms, we owe it to parents in Canada, we owe it to kids, that we have to try. The evidence coming out of Australia certainly shows at best 50-50, even less effective. That's preliminary evidence.
1: So 70. Shows 70.
2: At the same time, it is preliminary. It's data that they started their moratorium in December, and the data dates, I believe, from April or May. So preliminary, and they have a commission that is working on perfecting this. This is not a perfect science, but we know that we have to try, and we know we have to send the signal to platforms that they need to comply with the safety by design features, which will make kids' experience in Australia, in this case, in Europe, has made their experiences better and will make kids' experience online better. Should kids get around the ban? And heaven knows I got cigarettes when they were prohibited when I was young. But it wasn't a reason not to put warning labels and prevent kids from getting them. So too with this. We have to make sure that people are and platforms are on notice, and parents feel that they have the support of the federal government to tell their kids and have those conversations with their kids about their use of social media platforms, which is extremely important.
1: So do you think that this legislation as it exists right now does put those platforms on notice? And I ask because a lot of what you just described is left to the regulatory period and left to the regulatory body itself after the legislation passes. So you say that it's going to have, let's say, age verification or safety standards. We don't actually know at this point what those safety standards are or how a regulator would enforce them. Did you leave too much up to regulation to actually put those companies on notice?
2: If you look in the bill, Vashi, there are some clear criteria that need to be set in certain instances, making sure that safety by design features are within the platform's this architecture is key. We will need a commission to have a dialogue with industry to make sure that they are complying and are showing us their architecture, their design plans, and their safety plans, so that in some cases, we may exempt some platforms from the ban under 16. This is something that is evolving. Canada is catching up to countries that we consider to be our peers, 5 to 10 years. In some cases, are we behind? And that's something that we have to realize as a country, be quite honest, that we are are catching up to things. But we know in the countries where they have had these design features into the social media platforms, the kids' experience is markedly better, and that's what we're aiming for.
1: To be clear, like, the reason we're behind is because the Liberal government you were a part of previously promised in 2019 to usher this through the legislative process and ultimately didn't. Now it's taken over a year to actually introduce this bill. And my understanding is, and there was confusion actually when you announced it, that the ban won't even take effect immediately after the bill gets royal assent. So when it comes to parents who are watching right now and wondering, like, is this government going to come through for me and make things safer for my kids? Can you assure them that you will, given that history?
2: So two things. We fully expect the moratorium to come into force when the law comes into force, with a number of social media platforms that are the obvious suspects in this case. And when it comes to making sure that this is effective, that we can get the commission up and running in time, Prime Minister and I had this conversation about making sure that we could get this up and running within 18 months, and that's what we'll expect to happen. And that's
1: still 2 years away. If you look through, let's say in the best case scenario, it takes 6 months because the House is going to rise, right? Then you're not going to come back until September. The legislation has to be debated. Yes, you have a majority. You'll get it through. Then you've got another 18 months. Like, that's still an additional 2 years. This was originally promised in 2019, with all due respect.
2: So again, the ban would come into effect whether the commission is fully set up or not.
1: What is a ban without enforcement at that point?
2: Well, you would absolutely be breaching the law, and I would be a dangerous game of chicken to play for platforms to say the commission is not set up, therefore they can't fine us. I wouldn't encourage anyone to do that, and it will be a phased approach. It wouldn't be everything starts at month 18. And with respect to banned entities, fully expect them to happen at coming into force. As to the delay, well, there's plenty of blame to go around. As you know, Parliament was sclerotic for a number of years in our minority. We did also, in some iterations of the bill, get some elements wrong. I would say humbly that we overshot in some cases, and we're trying to solve for too many things. This is a much more tightly, surgically drafted bill, and it deals with making sure the platforms are responsible for the content that they disseminate, with respect to seven categories of blatantly obvious stuff that they should have been filtering in the first place.
1: You've been on the receiving end, as I listened to the press conference around this, of a lot of questions about whether or not, if you get pushback from the Trump administration, since they have pushed back on so many things involving big tech, you know, would this be something that you could trade away? And you were pretty insistent that, you know, kid safety and stuff to do with that is not something that your government would consider trading away. There is evidence, though, that you have traded other stuff away in this space, like what's happening with the CRTC ruling on big streamers, like what happened with the DST. Why should we believe in this case your government will do something differently?
2: Look, kids just aren't on the bargaining table. Hard stop. I would say the same thing for the U.S. If you look at the way the U.S. administration is dealing with a number of pieces of legislation that is going through their houses, they too, I would humbly suggest, do care absolutely about American kids who are suffering much of the same damage that Canadian kids are suffering. So I am hopeful, but I'm entirely assured that we'll be focusing on kids. The issues in and around some of the other matters that we were discussing are ones that I won't be discussing publicly, but
1: why
2: clearly
1: not?
2: There's a difference between how money is distributed within an industry and the desire to protect kids. And I would also say that platforms, not to put words in their mouth, are taking a different approach to this. We are getting assurances that this is their approach to this. They want to study the law, but it is neutral to some but positive.
1: So fair point. You know, we reached out to all the platforms, and certainly the reaction isn't what it was a number of years ago during the first iteration of the bill. When you said, though, that you wouldn't comment on the other stuff, I mean, you are the lead when it comes to the decision from the CRTC and the direction that the Globe and Mail has reported that you have given them to basically back off what the Online Streaming Act mandated them to do. I think it's fair to ask, like, why your government has capitulated on something and created, like, sort of an environment where you seem to be okay with advantaging American companies over what's required of Canadian companies at a time where you're also telling Canadians you're going to do everything to defend their interests against a power that, you know, we have been too dependent on and that, in fact, was a weakness of ours.
3: The answer is coming up after a short break. That's our interview with the Minister of Identity and Culture, Mark Miller, who is charged with bringing through legislation to ban social media for kids. The rest of our conversation about what the government is and isn't willing to do vis-a-vis trade negotiations with the U.S. is next. Stay right there.
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3: We're continuing our coverage today of the agreement reached between the United States. Donald Trump speaking right now, in fact, on that agreement and Iran. He's just started taking questions from the media about 50 minutes into that press conference on the sidelines of the G7 over in Evian, France. We're going to do a little bit of an explainer today on Iran's nuclear program, because as I listen to all the coverage, I'm certainly very interested in the history of it and why it forms the nexus, obviously, of kind of all the actions taken against Iran, as well as the so-called peace deal. Let me play for you, before we get to that explainer, just a few seconds of what Donald Trump said about this deal at the G7 moments ago.
7: They were going to take out the entire Middle East, including Israel. And if they had a nuclear weapon, they would have used it within moments after getting it. So I made it very tough for them when I terminated the Barack Hussein Obama catastrophe. JCPOA, one of the worst deals.
3: All right, as promised, let's do some explaining.
12: Explain this.
0: The explainer.
3: Here to help us understand the history of Iran's nuclear capacity is Ferry Dekarkov, senior fellow at the Graduate School of Public and International Affairs at the University of Ottawa, as well as a former Canadian High Commissioner to Pakistan and former ambassador to Egypt. Hi, Professor. Great to have you on the program. Thank you very much for making the time.
15: With pleasure.
3: I really appreciate it. I wanted to start off actually looking back before we get into any kind of discussion about what's happening right now, and ask you sort of, at what point did it become apparent to the West that Iran was developing the capacity, or on its way to developing the capacity for a nuclear weapon?
15: One has to look first at the fact that it's been an objective of Iran years and years ago, even during the time of the Shah, to develop nuclear energy. And I remember Abbas Oveida, who was then the prime minister of Iran in my days in Iran, talking to the Canadian authorities and asking them to provide the nuclear enrichment facility for energy. So it's not a short story, it's a long story, it's a long desire. Now, of course, considering the evolution of the Iran revolution and its turn into rabid Islamism as opposed to a normal religious course, then the whole idea of enrichment started taking force, and the whole idea of providing nuclear energy to Iran became taboo. But the origin, it was legitimate, and then it became under the mullahs, and it became a fixation because of Israel. Because the fundamental of the nearly theology of Iran is the hatred for Israel, and it's foundational, and it's extremely difficult to even understand that if you don't remember that the Shah of Iran had extremely good relationship with Israel and had diplomatic relation for quite a long period of time. And of course the mullah destroyed that relationship because Israel became the

0: not a single element of it that you would want to jettison or criticize. So this is the Trump approach to it that destroyed the whole credibility of the process. And this is why we are now where we are today, where maybe we're thinking that Iran would renounce of the nuclear weapon. But my belief here, from a geostrategic point of view, if I look at the surrounding, and if I'm an Iranian, I'm saying Pakistan and India have nuclear weapons. One of them is a neighbor. Israel has a nuclear weapon, has 30 bombs. Why should I not have it myself? And I really believe that despite all the effort that have been done recently and the agreement that Trump talks about endlessly on his press conference, I don't believe that because of geostrategic reason that Iran will renounce ever a nuclear weapon unless there's a significant regime change and a recognition and a reconnecting of Iran in the countries of the world.
1: So I'm fascinated that you bring that, because basically what this agreement appears to be predicated on, and this is as conveyed through Prime Minister Carney, who says he's viewed the text of it.
0: Yes.
1: Is basically, you know, there's a correlating relationship between being able to check on where that development stands, uranium stockpiles, all that stuff, and the ability for sanctions to be removed kind of in a commensurate fashion. Like that will, he called it a financial incentive. Do you think there is any financial incentive great enough to mitigate against what you just described would be the ethos of the Iranian regime?
0: The regime has to change if it has to change its attitude towards the relationship with the West and particularly with Israel. So to me, I don't see any financial incentive making a difference in the process, because after all, if you look at the results of this war, there's been a lot of demolition in Iran. But from a political and geostrategic perspective, Iran comes out of it the winner of the conflict. And I know that Trump is explaining it its own way, and the West in general, and Macron, I just heard Macron, the best deal, good deal, our prime minister. But fundamentally, this war of choice has done some damage to Iran, but has not changed its foundation. And that's why this regime change touted by Trump is a fallacy. In fact, the regime has been strengthened.
1: And what is the potential impact of that moving forward?
0: Well, as I said, I think that moving forward, there'll be months of negotiation, discussion, all that. Will the U.S. be capable of taking over the material, the existing uranium and rich uranium in Iran? There'll be some transfer, most likely, but that won't change the fundamental perspective of Iran in favor of acquiring a nuclear capability. And I think that's the foundational. But in the short term, the 30 days of negotiation hopefully will provide a stabilization, which the Arab world needs as much as Iran and the U.S. But I don't think that the game is over just after 30 days, and I'm not even sure what kind of agreement it would come to. The Iranian, of course, would want to avoid a renewal of the American war, but it doesn't mean that everything will be hunky-dory at the end, because the geostrategic rationale remains. And let's be clear. Israel is the only country in the region to have nuclear weapon, and Iran hates Israel, which is very sad, but it's a fact. And I don't see Iran renouncing long-term nuclear weapons.
1: Thank you, Professor. Appreciate your analysis very much this afternoon.
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9: From the National Newsroom of the Canadian Press, I'm David Augustine. U.S. and Iranian negotiators arrived in Switzerland for high-stakes talks aimed at turning a temporary agreement into a lasting deal, despite new tensions over fighting in Lebanon. Iran claimed that it closed the Strait of Hormuz in response to the conflict, but the U.S. military rejected that claim and said commercial shipping continued through the waterway. U.S. President Donald Trump warned he could impose tolls on vessels using the route if a final agreement is not reached within 60 days. The driver of an SUV involved in a southern Ontario crash that killed five young siblings has died in hospital from his injuries.
10: The Brampton man was the lone person in the SUV when it collided northwest of Kitchener last week with a passenger van carrying 10 people, including a family from Elmira. In a news release Saturday, Ontario Provincial Police said the 42-year-old driver died in hospital on Tuesday. Four girls and one boy between the ages of 4 and 12 died in the June 12th crash. Investigators say an infant, the child's parents, and two older adults suffered injuries ranging from minor to serious. Don Mitchell, The Canadian Press.
9: A Lytton, B.C. resident who lost her home in the devastating 2021 wildfire is once again preparing to leave as a new blaze threatens the community. Judith Urquhart says years of wildfire preparation have helped residents remain focused, even as memories of previous disasters remain painful. The Saw Creek wildfire is burning out of control south of Lytton, prompting evacuation orders and alerts affecting hundreds of properties. More than 100 firefighters, helicopters, and structure protection crews are battling the fire while Highway 1 remains closed through the area. High oil and gasoline prices are expected to push inflation higher when Statistics Canada reports its Consumer Price Index for May on Monday.
11: The devil will be in the details as economists look for any signs that the cost at the gas pump is causing inflation to heat up elsewhere. TD Bank senior economist Andrew Hentschich says gasoline prices rose in May, so that will push inflation higher for the month, but oil prices have since come off their highs. The price of oil fell after the U.S. and Iran reached a memorandum of understanding to end the war and reopen the Strait of Hormuz to tanker traffic. The annual inflation rate was 2.8% in April. The consensus among economists is that inflation rose year over year to 3% in May. Michelle Zedekian, The Canadian Press.
9: And Los Angeles officials have declared an emergency as crews continue a difficult battle against a massive warehouse fire that has burned for several days. The blaze has produced thick smoke and raised concerns about air quality for people living nearby. Firefighters say the enormous amount of stored frozen food and the warehouse's design have made it challenging to safely access the interior. Crews are now focused on managing remaining biohazard concerns after addressing the most dangerous hazardous materials risk. This is the Canadian Press. In sports, Tommy Stevens dove headfirst into the end zone in overtime to give the visiting Saskatchewan Roughriders a 40-37 CFL win over the Calgary Stampeders. Quarterback Trevor Harris threw for 349 yards and three touchdowns for the 2-0 Riders as the Stamps slipped to 0-2. Dalton Varsho and Kazuma Okamoto each had a home run and three RBIs as the visiting Toronto Blue Jays rallied from a 5-0 deficit after six innings to an 8-6 win over the Chicago Cubs. The Jays used five pitchers, including Jeff Hoffman, who got the win, and Louis Varland, who earned his 15th save. Pete Crow Armstrong and Matt Shaw hit homers for the Cubs. And Jessica Shepherd scored 21 points and had 8 rebounds. Paige Beckers had 19 points and 8 assists. And the Dallas Wings outscored the visiting Chicago Sky 36-21 in the fourth quarter to record a 93-92 WNBA victory. Camila Cardoso had 26 points and 9 rebounds for the Sky, who have lost 5 in a row. From the Canadian Press, I'm David Augustine.
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13: Welcome, everyone. I'm Richard Krause. I hope you're doing well, that you're staying happy, healthy, and safe. It's a big show. Let's jump right in. Later on, we'll meet playwright, actor, and internationally best-selling author of more than 20 novels, C.C. Humphreys. Today, we talk about his latest work of historical fiction, The Double Life of Eve St. Clair, a story of a female spy who must push herself to her very limits to save herself and everything she holds dear. That's a little bit later on. First, let's meet Tom Doyle, a veteran music journalist and contributor to Mojo and Q, with books on Paul McCartney in the 1970s, Elton John, and Kate Bush. Today we talk about his latest work, Ringo, A Fab Life. It's a look at Ringo Starr's career far beyond the rose-tinted 60s through the various addictions and career left turns in the 70s and 80s before reaching the 90s, his legacy and reputation intact. Tom Doyle joined me via Zoom from his home in North London. Tell me a little bit about why you chose Ringo. He's often overshadowed by some of the other Beatles in terms of the storytelling about his life. Was that why you chose to do a deep dive into his life and career?
14: Yes, really. My previous book was about Kate Bush, and it was my first mosaic biography. So what's interesting about that for me as a writer is that I can choose an episode or a theme, and then the chapter will be about that. So it could be about 34 Montague Square, the flat that Ringo had in the 60s, which he then sublet to Jimi Hendrix and then John and Yoko. You know, so that's not something, you know, a normal biography would go, well, he lived in blah, blah, blah, right? You know, whereas I could actually pull the threads. And what's interesting for me as a writer is I'm never quite sure where it's going to end up. So that particular chapter ended up with me interviewing Yoko in the Dakota in 2010 and her talking about how John and her had been busted in this place. And she was saying, only a few weeks ago, I was thinking about the fact that the police had to have something on them when they came through the door. Otherwise, it would have been a huge embarrassment and stuff like that, you know. So it's one of those things where, and when I pull the string of a theme or an episode, I'm never quite sure where it's going to end up. And so that's interesting for me as a writer, which hopefully means it's interesting to the readers.
13: I think that because of this mosaic style that you use, which is kind of an episodic format with short kind of vignette style chapters all the way through rather than a cradle to grave kind of look at someone's life. I think that when you have a person who has been so studied as Ringo Starr or Kate Bush, that by mixing it up a little bit, I think makes the story seem less familiar, seem like you're uncovering newer things, seem more interesting.
14: Well, that's hopefully the idea. I mean, so the Beatles bit was definitely the hardest bit to write, not least because you have to, you know, quadruple check every fact. Yeah. Because there are people there, you know, who will knock this down on Amazon, right, if there's like two mistakes in it or whatever. I mean, there is another author that I know, and he spelt Shea Stadium wrong twice in his Beatles book. I mean, you know, fair dues or whatever, but I mean, yeah, so that was the hardest bit to write. But then, say, there's one standout chapter for me in that period, which is the night in 1964 when Ringo went AWOL on tour in Indianapolis. Right. And I mean, yet again, the more that I researched it, I mean, to start off with, the Beatles flew into Indianapolis on a plane which a psychic who'd claimed to predict the murder of JFK, she said that the Beatles' plane was going to crash going into Indianapolis. So they're terrified on this plane. Yeah. They get really drunk, and also I think they take a lot of speed. So when they get to the hotel in Indianapolis, I mean, Ringo's buzzing, and he's sitting beside the pool in the wee small hours, and a couple of cops come up to him and say, "What are you doing?" And he's like, "Well, nothing much. I'm wide awake, you know." And it's like, "Well, would you like to come with us into the, you know, and have a little tour of the city and stuff?" And they end up allowing him to drive the police car and stuff. And, you know, he eventually, after this nocturnal adventure, the next day he arrives back in the Beatles' fold and they have a gig to do. But he's so speedy that his bass drum leg is jittering all the way through. And he says that was a bit of a learning curve or whatever. So yet again, that might have been like 2-3 lines in any normal Beatles biography, whereas I can devote a whole chapter to and really dig in.
13: You're listening to Tom Doyle on The Richard Krause Show. His book, Ringo, A Fab Life, is available now wherever you buy fine books. And so often, when you're dealing with someone who is as mythological as Ringo is in terms of the public eye and everything that's been written about him, is that it's hard to get to the truth. I have interviewed rock stars who have told me the most fantastic stories that turn out to have no connection with reality whatsoever. And so you did interview Ringo for this. Does he tend to self-mythologize, do you think, or are his memories pretty much the way that it happened?
14: Yeah, they're pretty much the way that it happened. I would say he tends to, you know, do whatever the opposite of self-mythology is, you know, because, I mean, this is the way that I start the book, is that basically I've interviewed him twice. Now, the thing is with, I'm aware of the fact, the same with Paul, I'm aware of the fact, I was born in 1967, and I know that these guys were sick of being interviewed before I was born, right? So you've really got to think out the box, actually. And, you know, both times that I've interviewed them, one time was in 2010, face-to-face in the Apple offices in London, and once was in 2024, a Zoom, whereas I was in London and he was in Los Angeles. And for the second one, I mean, the second one starts the book, right? Because basically I'm trying to show the reader what it's like to have a 20-minute Zoom with a Beatle. Right. And the reason it's 20 minutes is because Ringo's like, 20 minutes, that's the full-on bit, right? Paul is 30 minutes, right? But you might get him saying, especially if it's on the phone, it's like, okay, Paul, Tom, you know, I'm just coming to the airport now, you know, and you're just like, no, right, you know. And he doesn't mind if you talk to him the next day for half an hour and stuff. So the book begins with me basically preparing for 2 days for a 20-minute Zoom. And I say in the book, really, that it feels like being a contestant on a game show where you've got to get all the questions, as many questions as you can, right, before the buzzer goes. But he's great for something like that because he tends not to waffle or over-elaborate. So you tend to get pretty much to the truth within the question and then one follow-up question. And also because, as your listeners might hear, I'm Scottish, right? And, you know, so I'm very northern, and so are they still. They're still very northern. They've never lost that. So you can tap into that quite easily by being sweary, by being cheeky, and it means that they open up, and it has actually worked with both of them. Yeah, so, yeah, he doesn't self-mythologize. I mean, there's so much myth around the Beatles, really, that they want to bust all that stuff, I feel. So, yeah, no, Ringo is great to interview, actually, and there's no fluff and nonsense.
13: Tell me a little bit about finding the balance between his charm, very charming guy. He presents himself often as kind of a light entertainer if you see him on a talk show or that kind of thing. But he's also had struggles with alcohol and relationships. There have been career ups and downs, particularly like in the 70s through into the 80s. So tell me a little bit about finding the complete portrait of him and how you just balance all those angles.
14: Well, I mean, I do write in the book that, you know, even in 20-minute snapshot, you'll see lots of glimpses, right, of Ringo, and one of them, right, is the comedy grump, as I put it, and it was pretty funny when I interviewed him in 2010 because he just made that video where he basically saying to his fans, I'm not signing anything anymore. Don't send anything. I'm not going to sign anything after this specific date and stuff like that. But what's really funny, and I said that to him, I said, what's great is like you're really grumpy, right? But that at the end, you say, peace and love, right? And he went, yeah, peace and love, bastards. And so there is a chapter in the book called Peace and Love, Bastards, right? So I think, you know, by showing the sort of comedy and dark humour, right, which is very much a Northern British thing as well. Yeah, I mean, all that stuff about, I mean, I think basically what happens with rock stars is they enjoy, you know, drugs and drink, you know, as socialising, basically, and also a blow off steam and stuff. I think basically by the mid-70s, what happened was a couple of things. I mean, for a start, the Beatles' money was all unfrozen, so they were all fabulously wealthy, which kind of takes the work out of the ethic, actually. You know, work ethic's kind of gone a wee bit. But he continued to make records at that time, but he admits that he was more interested, as time went on, in getting out of his head than actually making music. And then this gets worse and worse and worse. Through the 80s, I mean, there's this show that he performs with the Beach Boys in Washington, D.C., and it's in front of 500,000 people. And he said that he wasn't even aware that he'd done the show, and he only believed he'd done the show when someone showed him a photograph. But what's strange is you watch the footage, and he doesn't look like somebody who's staggering drunk. And this seems to be the thing, you know, when you get into chronic alcoholism, as you sip. But you sip from morning to night, you know, and that means that you can do whatever, 2 bottles of brandy a day or whatever. But I think when he got sober, that's when he remembered he was a musician, basically, which was in 1988. And then 89 was the birth of the All-Star Band.
13: 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His book, Ringo, A Fab Life, is available now wherever you buy fine books. When we come back, we continue the conversation with Tom, and we're going to discuss why people seem to have this insatiable appetite for more material about the Beatles. It just never seems to go away. We'll get to that in just a little while. Later, we'll meet C.C. Humphreys and we'll talk about his new book, The Double Life of Yves St. Clair. Stay with me. Lots more to come on The Richard Krause Show.
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13: Welcome back, everyone. I'm Richard Krause, and thanks for hanging out with me today. I appreciate it. Later on in the show, we'll meet actor, playwright, and internationally best-selling author C.C. Humphreys. His latest work of historical fiction, The Double Life of Eve St. Clair, is much more than a war story. It's a tale of love, passion, grit, and resilience of the human spirit. That's later on. First, let's get back to my conversation with Tom Doyle. A longtime contributing editor to Q and Mojo, Tom has written for The Guardian, Billboard, The Times, and many others. Over his 30-plus year career, he's delivered iconic profiles on everyone from Paul McCartney to Elton John and Kate Bush to Keith Richards, U2, and Madonna. His latest book, Ringo, A Fab Life, takes readers through Ringo Starr's remarkable life, from brushes with death as a child, brought up in poverty, through to the dizzying heights of fame and the success with the Beatles and beyond. Tom Doyle joined me via Zoom from his home in North London. He has narrated children's television shows. He's designed furniture, married to a Bond girl. He talks very openly about being sober. Which of these post-Beatles chapters or mosaics did you find most revealing about him?
14: Oh, quite a few of them, actually. The one about the lost weekend, John Lennon's lost weekend, mm-hmm. and Ringo's role in it was quite interesting, actually. Also, there's another chapter called The Love You Make, which is one of my favourites, and that begins basically with George Harrison admitting at a gathering that he's in love with Ringo's wife, Maureen. Now, these guys didn't talk about this stuff, but the women did. They all wrote books about it. And I said to my wife, I said, God, this is going to be a hard chapter to write. But I think by using, you know, all the women's perspectives in this, we're getting close to the truth, really, of what was going on there. And, I mean, you've got to remember that the Beatles and the retinue, they were all living in a bubble, really, even after the band split up. Yeah. And also it was the sort of, you know, post-permissive 70s or whatever, you know, so... There was a lot of that. But I found that chapter quite revealing as well. Lots of it. I mean, I was surprised by quite a lot of it, actually. I mean, one of the things is that Ringo's all often seen as being the least spiritual Beatle, right? Mm-hmm. Because him and Maureen go to Rishikesh in 1968. They only last 2 weeks, you know, because Ringo's taken a suitcase full of baked beans, right? You know, cans of baked beans, I must add, not just actually baked beans in a suitcase. And he's run out of them within a fortnight. Maureen hates all the weird insects, and so they're off. And so really, everybody thinks, oh, well, it was because he's not really into all that spiritualism stuff that they're into, right, the spirituality. But it's not true, right, because Ringo is a daily practitioner of transcendental meditation, and he revealed to me that the mantra that he uses is the one that the Maharishi gave him in 1968. So, I mean, that's a jaw-dropper for me, and I'm sure, you know, for other people.
13: The old joke? I think it was Paul McCartney at a press conference said, well, Ringo's not even the best drummer in the Beatles. So there has often been, you know, this idea that he got lucky because Pete Best got turfed and he happened to be in a very popular band and got recruited, that he was the quote unquote least talented Beatle. Tell me what you think about that. I see there's a set of drums behind you on the Zoom thing, so presumably you play them. So tell me what your take is on that.
14: Well, first of all, I mean, that quote about him not being the best drummer in the Beatles, right? I mean, I actually devote a chapter, a short chapter to that, because it was actually attributed to John Lennon. I mean, it sounds like the sort of thing that John Lennon would have said when he was in one of his nastier moods, let's say. But actually, it's not true at all, because basically there was a comedian in Britain called Jasper Carrot, and I'm sure his humour has not travelled well, but he was like an 70s, 80s comedian, and he claimed that he'd used this to start off with. In terms of Ringo as a drummer, I mean, look, as a drummer myself, I know how brilliant he is, right? Because, and Paul says this too, is that Ringo, you never had to look back with Ringo, right? Because he was always driving that band along.
13: You're listening to Tom Doyle on The Richard Krause Show. His book, Ringo, A Fab Life, is available now, wherever you buy fine books.
14: So, you know, that's the main aim of a drummer, really, right? Is to maintain pace and drive, kick the band, basically, right? But he's also, Ringo, quite a poetic drummer, right? Because he would listen to the lyrics. And that's very rare in a drummer. So something like A Day in the Life, he is actually trying to describe those holes in Blackburn, Lancashire with those amazing fills that he does. So he, you know, you look at Ticket to Ride, I mean, the beat is really unusual and it's a loping sort of beat. And it actually sounds like a jolting locomotive, really. So, I mean, there are lots of examples where he is using, he's listening to the lyric, or he's just, you know, thinking way, way outside of the box. And Ringo does say that he feels that his fills are his trademark, and I would agree.
13: Why do you think it is that people are still so interested in the Beatles? You know, I think you've written a book about Paul McCartney. The Get Back documentary is 8 hours long, and I sat there and watched all 8 hours of it. There's the recent Paul McCartney documentary, Man on the Run. And now your book on Ringo. I'm sitting here in Toronto. There's an exhibit of Paul McCartney's photographs playing at an art gallery not far from where I'm sitting right now. And it's sold out. You can't get a ticket. What is it about these four people that has kept them top of mind for 60 some odd years?
14: Well, you know, my own experience is that, I mean, I was born in 67, so my first memory of the Beatles is 71. I was given a load of singles, right, by a friend of my father, and there was lots of the Beatles singles in there. And I actually kind of learned to read, right, by looking at the labels, right, at the age of four. This boy, yes, it is. That was two of them, right? Obviously, the short ones, you know, was what I was getting at that point. And, I mean, my personal journey has been sort of trying to understand this thing, right, by getting closer to it all. Aside from Paul and Ringo, I had the great fortune to interview George Martin at Abbey Road. I've interviewed Yoko a few times, including, as I say, at the Dakota. So that's my personal journey. But when I got closer in the circle, right, or maybe on the edge of the circle, or however you'd want to describe it, what I think's interesting is that they, Paul and Ringo, are still trying to get their heads around it. So when you push Paul and you ask him about why they didn't get together in the 70s or whatever, when there were all these sort of sliding doors opportunities when it might have happened, he said, well, it was almost like trying to reheat a souffle, right? Right? Yeah. Because it's almost, and he said this, it's, if you look at the Beatles catalogue, it's almost a perfect body of work. So he is still trying to get his head around it. Ringo, I mean, at the end of the book, and not to spoil it for people, but I mean, at the end of this 20-minute Zoom, people might go, but you only had 20 minutes, but it was so rich. Yeah. And then obviously there's all the other interviews, you know, with Paul, George, Yoko, everybody all feeds into the thing. But I said to him, I had a couple of minutes left, and I said, look, I know this is tough. I said, but can you try to sum up your life? And he said, well, no. But then he tried to. And that's why the question was so interesting. And I won't blow it for people who want to read the book, but the thing that he saw was all the nearly missed opportunities in his life, were things, if he'd have taken another turn, or they as a band had taken another turn. I mean, he talks about the fact that they arrived at London Airport in 63, and Ed Sullivan just happened to be passing through, and he'd never heard of the Beatles, but he saw the fuss that was being made by these girls. And I mean, that is the singular moment that changed all of their lives. Mm-hmm. And Ringo's head is still spinning with the fact that it might never have happened. So yeah, to answer your question, I mean, why are we all obsessed? I think it's because of that perfect body of work that they can't quite understand. And we're all just trying to untangle it and understand it ourselves.
13: 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He is a noted music journalist whose new book, Ringo, A Fab Life, is available now wherever you buy fine books. 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Humphreys. His new book, The Double Life of Eve Sinclair, is what he does best, historical fiction. It's good stuff. Stay with me.
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13: Welcome back, everyone. I'm Richard Krause, and thanks for spending part of your day with me today. I appreciate it. My guest today is CC Humphreys. He comes from a theatrical family. His father was a Battle of Britain fighter, pilot, and actor. His mother, a Norwegian resistance spy, and his grandfather, a noted actor. Before turning to full-time writing, CC worked as an actor, appearing in productions across Canada, the UK, and the US, including roles in theater and television. Humphreys has written over 20 books, blending meticulous historical research with high-stakes adventure, romance, and suspense. His latest novel, The Double Life of Eve St. Clair, is a World War II espionage tale described as the Alice Network meets the Nightingale. It follows a young woman in neutral Stockholm who becomes entangled in spies, love, and danger. CC Humphreys joined me from his home in England via Zoom. I should tell you that the Zoom connection was a little bit rough, so sometimes it sounds like he's talking to us from underwater, but only for a second. We cut out the really bad stuff and just left all the good stuff in for you. It's been 3 years since you've been here talking about your last book. Tell me a little bit about what you've been up to in the last 3 years.
9: I've emigrated back to England. So I've re-emigrated. I'm a serial emigrant, Richard. I go back and forth. I've emigrated, I think, a total of 10 times, including with my parents, obviously, but when I was younger. But I'm always torn between the new world and the old world. So no doubt I'll be back in Canada living on the West Coast again sometime. But right now I'm living in the west of England in a town called Totnes in Devon.
13: And what prompted this move?
9: You know, it was a variety of things, really. I was living where I spoke to you last. I was living on Salt Spring Island, mm-hmm. which is and continues to be lovely in all sorts of ways. But it did feel a little remote to me for the sort of things I wanted to do. I wanted to re-engage with my British writing career. I also, as you probably remember, I'm an actor as well as a writer. Mm-hmm. And Salt Spring Island, you know, there's a lovely community there and all that. But I didn't feel I was really fully engaged in the acting world, and I wanted to do that again. And so I chose this town, Totnes, because it was sort of, I mean, I had never been here. It was known as a hub of creativity. And my goodness, it's true. I've been doing all sorts of shows and putting on plays and writing stuff for the Fringe Festival. And yeah, so that's what really prompted it. I mean, just a natural propensity to be a nomad. I am a nomad, yeah. And just, you know, folding up my tent and wandering again, really.
13: Do you think that the wandering sort of essence of your life also feeds your creativity?
9: Yeah. You know, I feel that particularly with my writing, it is the chance for me to wander, really, in my mind, you know, because, as you know, my stuff is pretty adventurous, takes place in all sorts of locations, many of which I obviously get to visit in the course of research. So, yes, I mean, you know, it's hard to say. Maybe if I'd simply sat in a room for 50 years, I'd still have written all these books. But you know, I think the nomad gene that I clearly possess, and I come from a family of them, definitely does add to my creative flow.
13: Let's talk about the book. Eve Sinclair begins her journey as a privileged young woman. I think that she is thinking probably she's going to have a fairly conventional life, and then transforms into a spy. So what inspired the story, and how much of that journey is based on real characters from World War II?
9: Oh, both excellent questions. You know, it's odd how a book begins, because origin stories of books are all sorts of different ways how a book can start. this one began really with a desire after the success of Someday, I'll Find You, you know, my last World War II spy romance book. It did pretty well. It continues to do pretty well. And so Doubleday wanted more of the same, but they didn't want a sequel. For various reasons, sequels don't do that well unless you're Diana Gabaldon, right? So who's a friend of mine, actually, fortunately. Right. So I I literally sat down one morning without really much thought, apart from, okay, they want similar. They want World War II. They want spy, they want romance.
13: You're listening to C.C. Humphreys on The Richard Krause Show. His novel, The Double Life of Eve Sinclair, is available now wherever you buy fine books.
9: I suppose what came into my head was the idea of someone going from, as you just said, from one start, the starting point, and having her whole life thrown into disarray, so that having been raised, and this is when I basically came up with the idea, and her name came to me almost straight away, Eve Sinclair, having been raised to expect, really educated in Europe and all that stuff, to marry well, a fellow Montrealer, a fellow Westmounter, you know, to have that life thrown into complete disarray, you know, many people would have crumbled. I decided that Eve Sinclair had this core of steel, but she had to find it, and she had to go. And that, I suppose, that idea of that journey was really the starting point. How someone can begin in one place, how we all could begin in one place, and then make a choice. Mm-hmm. And so that's what began it for me with Eve, really. And then I thought, well, I've not written about Montreal before. It's a great city. I don't know it that well, but I loved it. It struck me as a sort of good seedbed for this sort of story. And then the idea that she was half Swedish, because that was the other impetus. I've written quite a bit about Norway, and I do write about Norway again in this book because of, you know, being half Norwegian. But Sweden and the war and all that stuff fascinated me. So I thought, why don't I explore that subject too? Neutrality and the cost of neutrality.
13: What did you learn about women who had double lives, who were spies during World War II, that surprised you?
9: Oh, gosh, so much. I mean, I as I say, I've written a bit about it before in the previous novel. And as you know, of course, the previous novel was partly based on my parents, because my mom was a spy. But like most spies, she revealed very little to me or my brother in her lifetime. A little. But, you know, the research I did then into these extraordinary women. There was one whose book I read called Josephine Butler. And again, it was written in the 70s, so she was still under the Official Secrets Act, so she wasn't going to reveal too much. But she was a spy, quite upper-class English lady, who Churchill used to summon to his war rooms in the middle of the night to drink whiskey with him and chat. And she'd suddenly be pulled out of her lodging in Kensington or whatever. But she came up with stuff that I found extraordinary. Like, and this is where research factors into the writing so much. I call it the springboard for the imagination. You get something like this, an amazing thing. How to get out of handcuffs by using a nail on a wall. Had to use that.
13: Right.
9: I would suggest your listeners don't try that at home, by the way. But
13: Yeah. Handcuffs maybe are different now.
9: Yes, I suspect so.
13: They may be. Yeah. Now, I had read that you had self-published this novel a few years ago, and then you're revisiting now. Is that any truth to that?
9: No. The novel you're referring to, which is actually also out in Canada now, is called One London Day, and that's a modern thriller. Set in my old patch of North London. And I did self-publish it 6 years ago, I think, because I wrote it and I quite liked it. But no, publishers were like, you're a historical fiction writer, stay in your lane, kid, sort of thing. So I decided, nah, I'm going to self-publish it. And then last year at the London Book Fair, this London publisher was looking for thrillers of that ilk. And she bought it, and then, but on the condition that I wrote two more. So I've just... I've written One London Day, the first one that's published. One Berlin Day is coming out next, and One Istanbul Day I'm in currently writing.
13: You're listening to CC Humphreys on the Richard Krause Show. His latest book is called The Double Life of Eve St. Clair. It's a World War II thriller, which has been described as the Alice Network meets the Nightingale, and it follows a young woman in neutral Stockholm who becomes entangled in spies and love and danger. You know, it's the kind of thing that is the heart and soul of historical World War II fiction writing. But here's the thing. His mother was a Norwegian resistance spy in real life. So that's pretty cool. And I'm sure that somehow came to kind of color his approach to writing this novel. We'll find out more when we return with CC Humphreys on the other side of the break. Stay with me. There's still lots more of the Richard Krause Show to come.
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10: Welcome back, everyone. I'm Richard Krause, and thanks for being along for the ride today. I appreciate it. My guest today is C.C. Humphreys. His latest novel, The Double Life of Eve St. Clair, is a gripping World War II espionage story. Often compared to The Alice Network and The Nightingale, it follows a privileged young woman in neutral Stockholm who is drawn into a dangerous world of spies, betrayal, love, and resilience as she transforms into a formidable operative. C.C. Humphreys joined me from his home in England via Zoom. I should tell you that the Zoom connection was a little bit rough, so sometimes it sounds like he's talking to us from underwater, but only for a second. We cut out the really bad stuff and just left all the good stuff in for you. Tell me about doing the research for the various locations that are in your books. You say lucky when you get to visit them, but did you go to Istanbul? Did you go to Berlin? Do you, you obviously know London.
11: Yes. For those books, yes. But with Eve St. Clair, I needed to go to Stockholm. The location was phenomenal. And there's a big sort of shootout happens in a place called the Temple of Echo. And I'd written it. When I got there, it was quite different from what I'd written. but the funniest story probably of the research being different was I was then in southern Norway, where there's a plot point where a train basically has to be derailed. And studying the maps and all that, I'd found this road over a bridge, over a river. The Glomma is the river. And I thought, oh, that's my bridge. And then I got one of my lovely Norwegian cousins, Sissel, to take me on a drive down there just to sort of check it out. The bridge is a puddle of water. It was like 1 foot. So I had to get her to drop me at this station called Riga. And I remember doing a little video there saying, I have to find a blowable bridge. So I climbed on the train and took the Østfold line all the way down and found, thankfully, the blowable bridge.
10: I interviewed one of the writers from Mad Men once, and they told me that if they wrote a scene and it happened to be raining in their scene, and it was a plot point. Let's just say, you know, something happened that was a meeting got cut short, or someone was late for a meeting because they got stuck in the rain. That show was so precise about historical accuracy that the head writer would say, well, we have to check and see if on May 15th it actually rained in New York City in 1964. And if it didn't, it was out. And so tell me a little bit about your balance between rigorous historical fact, and then you're writing a novel. It's fiction. It's fun. You have to forward the story. So what is your balance?
11: Yes, well, that's interesting. I mean, I'm not a rigorous madman writer. I strive for accuracy. But I'm ultimately, my duty is to the story rather than to the history. You know, that means that for a reader to trust you reading historical fiction, they need to believe that it's accurate. Hence, visiting the Temple of Echo and finding the slopes were way steeper and the lake was much farther away and things like that. So you do want to try to do that, for sure. But I don't research whether it was raining or not that day. I don't do things like that, because partly you're not exactly sure which day it is. But also as I say, my duty is to the story. What I want to do is I wear my research very lightly. I don't do what they call an info dump ever. Right. A research is only useful, I think, a key fact, if it affects the character either in a plot way or psychologically. So

0: Lisbon, this other city of spies, this other neutral city. And I was doing my research, and I found out that Ian Fleming, creator of course, James Bond and British Spy, had been in Lisbon. So I thought, goody. Except when I looked at the timing, he was a year after my characters. So I went, what the hell? And I put him anyway. And I fess up to it in the author's note. I think if you do that, you're all right. But also, it's the other thing about it, someone else said, I told them that story and they said, yeah, but he could have been there. They just didn't have a note of it. And I went, you're right. He was there. He absolutely was there to meet my character. He could have been.
1: He was on a top secret mission. And the word
0: Exactly.
1: secret very much applies there.
0: Exactly. So a year later, when he officially was there, that was for official business.
1: What are you working on right now?
0: As usual, I've got several balls in the air. I'm working on the third of those thrillers, One Istanbul Day. I'm also going back to what I was saying about doing some acting and stuff. In my town last year, they had their first fringe festival, went gangbusters, and I did a play basically I wrote for the museum that's been there since 1575. It's been a building, now it's the Totnes Museum, and I did this sort of promenade performance, i.e. I moved the audience through all these locations, and it was more a sort of Shakespeare style thing. This year I pitched them and they've gone for it, something called the Seance, and I'm going to play with the idea of the ghosts of the building. So I'm writing that right now, and I'm just about to of course jump on a book tour to Canada. I'm coming back. Firstly though, I'm going via Serbia because for some reason, Richard, the Serbians love my books. And I'm being presented my third hat. You know, you've got the historical fiction hat, you've got the modern crime hat. I'm also sometimes a fantasy writer, and I'm being presented with a fantasy award in the city of Nice in Serbia.
1: Well, nice to see you, and thanks for doing this.
0: Great pleasure. Thank you again, and hopefully it won't be 3 years till I speak to you next time.
1: That was C.C. Humphreys on The Richard Krause Show. He is an actor, and he is a playwright, and he is a novelist, most notably of historical fiction. He's had bestsellers all over the world. His latest book is called The Double Life of Eve St. Clair. It's a World War II espionage story. It too likely will be a giant hit like his last number of books. It follows a privileged young woman in Stockholm who's drawn into a dangerous world of spies and betrayal and love, all sorts of interesting things. He's got a very specific tone that he uses that really connects with the story and kind of brings the history alive. Interesting stuff. C.C. Humphreys, check him out. The Double Life of Eve St. Clair is the book. So a big thanks to C.C. Also, a big thanks to Tom Doyle for joining me today. His book, Ringo, A Fab Life, is all about Ringo Starr, kind of in a way that we maybe haven't thought about Ringo before. And that's saying something given how much has been written about Ringo and the Beatles. So a big thanks to Tom Doyle for stopping by today and hanging out all the way from North London. Of course, as always, though, my biggest thanks goes to you for listening. I'm Richard Krause. Stay happy, stay healthy, stay safe, stay weird. We'll talk to you again soon.
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3: From the National Newsroom of the Canadian Press, I'm David Augustine. U.S. Vice President J.D. Vance arrived in Switzerland to help launch negotiations with Iranian officials on Tehran's nuclear program and a broader agreement to end the conflict in Iran. The talks begin a 60-day effort to turn last week's framework agreement into a detailed final deal with significant economic and security implications. Now, negotiations have been complicated by recent fighting between Israel and the Iran-backed Hezbollah, as well as disputes over Iran's claim that it closed the Strait of Hormuz. Senior officials from Iran, the U.S., Pakistan, and Qatar are participating in the talks. The National Council of Canadian Muslims says an imam in Victoria was allegedly assaulted after leading prayers at a mosque. According to the group, the attacker allegedly forced open the imam's car door, assaulted him, and shouted Islamophobic slurs, including telling him to, quote, go back to your country. Culture Minister Mark Miller condemned the reported incident, calling it appalling and stating that Islamophobia and violence have no place in Canada. The council says the suspect has been arrested, while police in Victoria have not yet publicly commented on the case. Researchers in North Carolina say a native beetle species is increasingly damaging blueberry crops in the southeastern part of the state, adding to challenges already posed by ongoing dry conditions.
4: It's kind of surprising that we're seeing them in, you know, shifting to blueberries. It's been putting a lot of stress on these bushes.
3: That was Kenneth Geisert, a researcher studying the issue, who says the shift is unexpected. Residents, activists, and legal advocates gathered in Montreal Nord to examine the latest racism allegations involving the city's police force and the impact on the community. The discussion revived long-standing concerns over racial profiling that have lingered since the police shooting of teenager Freddy Villanueva in 2008. Recent allegations against the dismantled police patrol unit have intensified calls for accountability and meaningful change. Authorities in Texas are investigating a crash involving a Tesla that killed a 76-year-old woman in her home.
5: The driver, 44-year-old Michael Butler, told police he was using the car's automated driving assistance system at the time of the deadly crash. Deputies say he was taken to the hospital and showed no signs of intoxication. He's cooperating with the investigation and has not been charged. It's the second incident involving Teslas in Texas in roughly 2 months. Alex Perche, ABC News, Washington.
3: And France is ramping up emergency preparations as an intense heat wave grips parts of Europe, bringing dangerous temperatures and a heightened wildfire risk. Authorities have activated cooling measures, increased emergency readiness, and adjusted public events to protect residents from the extreme conditions. The soaring temperatures have also prompted concerns about water supplies, infrastructure, and the potential for more wildfires. French officials say the latest heat crisis highlights the growing need for long-term adaptation to more frequent extreme weather events. This is the Canadian Press. In sports, Kyle Schwarber and Bryce Harper delivered impressive hitting performances in the Philadelphia Phillies' 15-3 win over the visiting New York Mets. Schwarber slugged two long home runs in the Phillies' 8-run third inning. Harper became the 11th player in franchise history to hit for the cycle. He hit a solo home run in the first, doubled in the third, singled after Schwarber's second home run, and completed the cycle with a 2-run triple in the fifth inning. Two of Saturday's three CFL games required overtime to determine a winner. Quarterback Cody Fajardo ran for 6 yards into the end zone to give the Edmonton Elks a 32-29 overtime win over the visiting Montreal Alouettes, while Tommy Stevens dove headfirst into the end zone in overtime to give the visiting Saskatchewan Roughriders a 40-37 win over the Calgary Stampeders. And Mitch Creek had 26 points, 8 rebounds, and 8 assists as the Vancouver Bandits snapped a two-game losing skid with a 102-81 win over the visiting Brampton Honey Badgers in Canadian Elite Basketball League play. From the Canadian Press, I'm David Augustine.
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10: 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Tyra Banks is suing Netflix for defamation over her portrayal in the America's Next Top Model docuseries. Can her reputation be rehabilitated? 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We dive into the debate. Then, Shania Twain revealed that menopause has been very good for her self-image. But for women, is this the exception or the rule? 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It all starts now on The Social Podcast.
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11: Please help me in welcoming back to the show comedian Arthur Simeon.
13: Good to be back.
11: Yeah.
13: Always a pleasure
11: Always great to have you here. Yeah. Well, let's get into it, everybody. Because Tyra Banks, she's been in the news for a bit. She has been facing intense criticism since the release of Netflix's America's Next Top Model docuseries, where to many in this, they say she comes across as defensive, even unapologetic, after top model controversies have been highlighted, including things like the extreme makeovers on the show, including allegations of sexual assault on the show. Yeah. Well, now, Tyra is suing Netflix for defamation, claiming that her 3.5-hour interview that she did for the docuseries was only cut down to 16 minutes. And she says this created a false narrative. Hmm. So her reputation has been knocked. The question is, can her reputation be rehabilitated?
14: I see a lot of people nodding yes. I don't think so. Because, first of all, I watched America's Next Top Model, and I also watched this docuseries. And what I think this is very interesting that she's suing for defamation, because I think they were very fair to her. When you watch it, they start off talking about the fact that she had this idea, and she went to several different networks, and everybody said no, except for UPN, and that she championed this space, and she really championed plus-size models. Like, they talked about all the positive things that she did. So it wasn't like a case of them just kind of doing this docuseries to tear her down. I think what the problem was is everybody on that show made mistakes. It's easy to look back on a show that was on 20 years ago and criticize it, and everybody owned their mistakes, because there were some horrific people. Janice Dickinson was very mean-spirited and very sizes to a lot of women. Jay Alexander, Jay Manuel, they all owned it. And I think the problem with this docuseries is that Tyra made mistakes, and instead of owning it, she was at one side of her mouth, she was saying, I'm the executive producer, this is my show, I'm the founder. And then when there was a mistake that she could have owned, she was like, oh, but I'm just a host, and that's more of a production thing.
11: Evading responsibility.
14: She did not fall on the sword and say, you know what, I got it wrong, I shouldn't have done that. Also, one of her castmates, Jay Alexander, he had a stroke, and everybody talked about the fact that they visited him in hospital. And then when they asked, has Tyra even called or come to see you? He said, no. And I think that is what got people in their heart kind of going, well, Tyra, you actually are a horrible person. So if she had owned up and if she was more of a friend, I don't think she would have received the backlash. So now I think, like, lawsuit or no lawsuit, people see who you are and they don't like it. So I don't think she can change that.
13: Yeah, and I believe because a lot of times the persona you have on television was what everyone knew. That was it. And now we're in a world where everyone knows everything that you've done behind the scenes. Yes. There's footage of behind the scenes and all this stuff. And so when a documentary like this comes out, people even learn more who are leaning either way. They go, okay, this is what you were. But I found the most interesting thing is the one that you just mentioned when she goes, the reason I didn't reach out to this friend of mine that had a stroke is because I was living in Australia, which, by the way, is the most flimsy excuse when you're a multimillionaire. They've made these things called airplanes.
14: Yep.
13: They're not affordable for most of us, but for Tyra Banks, get on a plane. Just get on a plane. Trust me, it will cost you a little bit of money, but the PR beyond that will be priceless. I watched a clip of this show when I was in college. I was at a friend's house. I was at a friend's house, and they put the show on, and I watched I didn't even, probably like 20 minutes. It was so mean. I was like, I don't know what this is. Who is this for? And this was when I was in college.
14: Yeah. Mm.
13: So I can't imagine this show grew.
14: I knew it was mean when I first
13: exactly,
14: saw it.
13: Exactly, yeah.
14: It was mean. But the thing is it's interesting to me is what you're pointing out. All of them were mean. So why is Tyra wearing all of the criticism around
11: Fair.
14: This? To me, that speaks to a lot of misogyny and it speaks to racism. Mm-hmm. Because to me, there was all these examples of everyone was mean. Everyone.
13: Right.
14: And maybe it is the fact that she held
9: didn't own it.
14: Executive producer and she didn't own
9: and
14: it.
9: She didn't own it.
14: But I feel like, can she rehabilitate her image? I mean, I'd like to think so. But people are saying no.
13: No.
14: What do you think?
13: What Andrea said. Like, if you wear the hat of, like, I'm the face of the show, then you also have to take you took all the perks, like, the fame, the sort of the popularity that came when that show was hot. Mm-hmm. You took the popularity and all the perks of being the face of the show. Mm-hmm. Now you also have to take the heat.
9: And the creator.
13: Yeah, yeah. You also have to take the heat now. Yeah,
11: I think what you're all saying... I think what you're all saying is we have learned that cancel culture doesn't exist. Everybody's able to come back. If Johnny Depp is back, everybody can come back. So I think she has to take a page out of the book. First of all, I do want to acknowledge the fact that she's the only one with her feet being held to the fire, I think smells a lot of racism and misogyny because she wasn't the only one. There was even heads of networks. There's a table where there are groups of people that have to approve the entire show going to air. She's the only one wearing this. Mm-hmm. So I'm not saying she's innocent. What I'm saying is she's not alone. So where are all those names? The second thing I will say is there is a playbook to rehabilitate in Hollywood. But here's the thing. You can't fake it. Mm-hmm. You were saying that maybe she's not a nice person. Yeah, maybe. I think that could be part of it. But I think if she's truly feeling bad, and we don't know that she is feeling bad about the impact that she's had on a lot of people on the show, that's where she has to, that's what therapy's for all of us, not just Tyra. Mm-hmm. It's figuring out what is my part and what is not my part. There is a way to do it. The number one thing is let the contestants' narrative lead. You suing Netflix puts your story at the forefront, and it's not about you. It's about the people you probably hurt. So let the contestants lead the way, and then put your money where your mouth is. There's a lot of advocacy she could be doing. There are problems in the modeling world.
13: Right.
11: She might have contributed to them, so maybe she can step in and try to help fix
9: but
11: the problems.
9: But she did that. Here's the thing. She did that on the show, and they did highlight that in the docuseries. She did do that. She did help plus-size models. No one was talking about plus-size models, and she was the first one to champion them. So they highlighted those positive things. So she's already done those things. That's why I'm like, you made some mistakes, and it's cool.
14: Just own it. Just own it.
9: Right. That's all people are looking for. Too bad.
14: Okay. Too bad. Moving on, Cabo Verde's goalkeeper, Vozinha, has skyrocketed to global fame. FIFA World Cup performance Monday. So Vozinha made 7 saves against World Cup and the favorite, Spain. Mm-hmm. And the match ended in a, what do you call this? A 0-0
9: a draw.
14: Tie?
9: Yeah.
14: A tie, guys. Yeah. A tie. A nothing tie. much is being made about him being 40 years old, though. So the oldest player to appear in a nation's debut World Cup. Age, but Arthur, does it calling it amazing because he's 40 diminish the accomplishment?
13: No, it doesn't. It actually adds to it. The modern game of football now is a very demanding sport. It's a young man's game. People are retiring in their early 30s. Mm-hmm. To be 40, representing your country on the biggest stage in the world is incredible. I can't tell you how hard that is.
9: Yeah. So true.
13: And so when people focus on his age, it is rightfully so because we see this in sports all the time at the Olympics when there's a 40-year-old swimmer, they highlight them and they talk about how long they're in the sport. To play this long professionally, I'm telling you right now, as someone who's also in the 40 age group, I make sounds just getting out of a chair. You understand? I get injured getting out of bed. To be 40 and still out there representing your country, because goalkeeping requires an agility and a speed that... It's reserved for 20-year-olds, and this guy is 40 doing it at the highest level. I think it's incredible.
11: I'm really excited for him. I'm so excited that you're excited. I'm excited that everybody knew who he was and is excited.
9: Yeah.
11: That tells you something about soccer right now, first of all. So bravo to everybody here. I think that the reason why in sports we do always talk about it is because sports, by definition, you cannot separate age and then the sport. Because by definition, it is the triumph of the human body over things like physics and basic biology. But I want to say, I don't think it's a big deal that we're making a thing that he's 40, even though you eloquently said why. This is a game where even the other end of the spectrum gets equally the amount of attention. When you hear about the 15 or 16-year-old phenom, the reason why we get really caught up into these stories is because when someone's really young and playing older, or someone is older and still has that same agility, that's us going, wow, it's triumph over biology.
13: Right.
11: And so that when you get out of bed and you make those noises, you have a deeper appreciation for 100%. What athletes like this represent.
14: Come on, but sports is so ageist. Like, we talk about ageism in a lot of different industries. No other industry is as ageist as sports. And it's interesting. It's the just facts, right? Think about all the conversations about Tom Brady and
13: Serena Williams.
14: Serena Williams. All of these
13: LeBron
14: people,
13: James.
14: It's LeBron James, they're always talking about, oh, like, when are they going to retire? When are they going to retire? Even though we are watching them doing their jobs very well, they still have all the agility, we're always looking at their age and looking at their number. And I even had a conversation with someone. I'm like, this is so great for this goalkeeper. Do you think this is going to translate into a job into the Premier League? And they're like, never, because he's still a 40-year-old man. So even with all the success, going from like 40,000 followers on Instagram to almost 8 million in like 24 hours, it's not going to make a difference. He may get brand partnerships, but no team is going to take him seriously because he's still a 40-year-old man and no one wants to touch him.
11: Yeah, but you can't overcome biology.
13: Yeah.
11: I don't know how else
14: he's
11: to say
14: a goalie,
11: it.
14: Though. Yeah. Nobody's a goalie. So you can be like, you're not running up and down the pitch for 90 minutes. You just got to stand there and.
13: You still have,
11: Is it ageism or is it biology?
13: It is,
11: anyway, listen, let's take a quick break here on the show. And then this is a big topic and one that I want you to think about on break. Are hotlines for abusive men a necessary or problematic resource? We're going to dive into this very hot debate in 3 minutes. We'll be right back.
10: 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Coming up on the show, a teen is asking to switch schools after a bodily function in front of her class made her the butt of a joke. Would you allow your child to switch to avoid embarrassment? We debate next.
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10: 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Your hosts, Melissa Grello, Cynthia Loist, and Andrew Bain are back now alongside special guest comedian Arthur Simeon. Andrea, take it away.
14: All right, so let's dive into this next big topic. A writer for Slate has a piece on the most controversial hotline in America, one designed for men who fear they might sexually assault someone. Supporters say that intervention is crucial to prevention, but critics argue that this just supports the false narrative that sexual violence is innate in men. So the question is, what do you think about this idea of a hotline for men who worry they might abuse someone? And I know you're the only man here, but I'm going to throw this one to you first just to kind of get your initial reaction to this, Arthur. No pressure.
13: I'm just going to start by saying you never know the topics that are going to come up before you sign up to be a guest on the show. And like, this is one of those days that I've called in sick. Like, I actually feel like I'm just gonna go offset.
14: Okay.
13: I think this is awful, obviously. Like, I didn't know about this hotline until the story came up. Mm-hmm. It does seem like the idea is that it's innate in everyone, which I don't believe so. Mm-hmm. But I might also be naive, because I believe the abusive crowd is the minority. Mm-hmm. But I might be wrong. But I feel like this is also just normalizing it. Like, by saying that there's a hotline, mm-hmm. you can call up, we shouldn't be desensitized to gender-based violence or any sort of domestic abuse to a point where we're like, oh yeah, a hotline, that's a great idea. And the idea that we're trying to, because again, gender-based violence is skewed in one way in terms of like most of the perpetrators are men. And I feel like the education shouldn't be in a hotline. It should be at home, in our communities, in the schools and the parents and everything that comes from. I think it starts from there and it grows outward. I don't think you can start from hotline and then work your way back.
14: Okay, but what about the hotline being a first step for the man who does not have a community or relatives or feels like he has a safe space to have those conversations if he is having those thoughts?
3: I guess I would just wonder about that, like what happens next from there. So he calls the hotline and maybe he gets support, but like, are you actually just being supported in that moment? Like, to your point, I think we're missing all these steps before. Men have a problem. There's an economic problem. There's a social isolation problem. Mm-hmm. There's a porn problem. We could go on and on. Mm-hmm. And I don't think any of that fixes the root causes of why violence happens. Mm-hmm. I think also reason why people are reacting to this is because this post was in part mentioned by this guy, Therapy Jeff. I don't know if people follow him. He's quite popular online.
14: Uh-oh.
3: And he's become kind of a bit of a problematic figure. He's a therapist who talked about his sexual preferences. So there's been a few red flags about him. Mm-hmm. So I think that also ignited people's anger in this. Mm-hmm. But I ultimately think it's just not getting to the heart of the problem, even though my heart is saying, like, men do need more supports.
14: They absolutely do.
11: I think that's where I want to go. Yeah.
3: Yeah.
11: I mean, you're raising a son, so I think this is an interesting question, is where it all begins.
3: Constantly thinking about it.
11: Mm. And I think for me, raising a daughter, I think about this as well. I'm not going to poo-poo a hotline at all. I don't think it's the first step, but I'm not going to poo-poo it. If the goal is ultimately to reduce the number of victims of abuse, sexual abuse, physical abuse, psychological abuse, that should be the goal. Reduce the number of victims. There are so many resources, thank God, for victims But where are the resources to prevent this from happening in the first place? Now, that's a very big question.
3: But if the money also, again, we don't know anything about the cost of something like this. Like, wouldn't you want those resources, if there's a cost to it, a governmental cost, to go into something that's actually maybe a bit more preventative?
11: But this is preventative, but then you have to look at all of us in the room. This is a societal problem. Western society is churning out men who have only one emotion that they're allowed to show, and that's usually anger, and it comes out in violence. Until our culture starts to accept that an effeminate man is just as valuable as a man who is, what do you call him?
3: Duty dude.
11: The duty dude. Our culture still has a problem with gender. It is why gay pride still exists. Because we're not accepting all the colors of men. We're accepting one type of man. And until that we accept the fact that men come in with all kinds of emotions, you talk about this so much with Jaya, you're trying to raise an emotionally intelligent man.
3: Yeah.
11: You really are. And that is when you talk about root causes, but that's a societal issue.
3: And I hear it. I agree with everything you're saying, but the problem is that, like, I think we need to get to the cause of, like, why men perpetuate sexual violence is what we're talking about specifically. And a lot of times that intersects with people who've experienced sexual violence themselves.
11: Sure.
3: A lot of times it comes from people not understanding how to connect with people. I'll also give you a random personal example. I was talking to a guy who was recently out on the dating scene after not being on it for a long time, and he was straight, and he said, this woman asked me to choke her. And he was suddenly caught...
11: In bed,
3: as a sexual thing. And he was caught between, like, this is not like a kink that I'm into, and I've been told all this world of Me Too, and I don't know how to negotiate this in real time. We are not giving young men enough tools to understand this whole landscape. But again, I don't think a hotline in the moment of crisis is the answer.
9: I know, but you know what? And we also can't ignore that right now amongst young men, there's this manosphere, these Andrew Tates who are popping up all over the internet.
11: Yes.
9: And I'm wondering if this hotline has popped up now in response to that, where it's like, we need to give these young men another space to have better information, be better informed, and maybe that's why this is happening.
3: Right. Having these conversations at home is the answer, though, as well.
9: But maybe home,
3: and
9: maybe home
11: is where the problem is.
9: Maybe home is the problem.
3: No.
11: Yeah.
13: Right? And I've discovered my conversation with Cynthia are not as private as I thought they were.
3: That's not true. Guys, we're just going to put a pin in that. We're going to move to something different now because former Prime Minister Justin Trudeau's 18-year-old son is dropping his last name. Xavier, or Zav, he told GQ that he wants to chart his own path in modeling and music, so now he just goes by Zav. So do we think dropping the Trudeau name is going to help his musical career?
11: Does Zav just hang out with all of his friends with their shirts open and their abs
9: out? I was noticing too. Yeah.
11: What just happened?
9: Yeah, it was like abs, just abs.
11: It was just
9: abs.
11: Like young abs.
9: Okay.
11: Anyway, what was the question?
3: Dropping the name.
11: No, I think this is really interesting. First of all, those photos that we showed is from a GQ spread that Zav just did. So I think, and if you don't know anything about him, he has been putting his foot into music for a little while now. A lot of people said we talked about him on this show.
9: Yeah, we did.
11: When he released a song and everyone was like, oh my God, Justin Trudeau's son, he's going to be a musician. That was a GQ spread. That, I understand, maybe his first step into the U.S. market, U.S. publication. And I'm going to say something. His father, which we know also comes from a famous father in Pierre Elliott Trudeau, Justin understands better than anybody how trying to escape your father's shadow is so much a part of your identity. He tried to do that for his whole life to the point that he's like, I'm never going to go into politics just because my dad was. And then look what happened.
13: Yeah. Right.
11: And if you notice during some of his campaign, when he was campaigning to be prime minister way back in the day, you started to hear the moniker JT, not Justin Trudeau, to try to separate himself a little. Like, I know who my dad is, but I'm not my dad. So Zav, which is, by the way, so Gen Z cool. I love that name.
13: Yeah.
11: So if that's what we need to separate him a little bit.
13: There's no separation. That's a nice try. Listen, if you get publicity changing your name, before you've done anything, if you're getting a GQ spread, before I even know that one part. Song that you've made, you're not charting your own path. Your dad's success has made it for you.
9: Yeah.
13: This is ridiculous. And I'm tired of Nepo babies pretending that they're not Nepo babies. Like, just own it. Just be like, listen, my dad was Prime Minister of Canada, and now my album is number one on iTunes. It's fine.
9: Yeah, it is fine.
13: You're not, it's not your own path. No, your grandfather started this, and you you're continuing this. Yeah. It is fine. But don't insult me when you're in GQ before I know one single song of yours.
14: Yeah, no.
13: That you're charting your own path. I just wanna, insane?
11: No, yeah. I hear you. Fair. Yeah. Zav, if you ever want to come on the show, just...
13: I won't be here. Don't worry. They'll keep me away from you. They'll keep me away from you. I get it.
11: So somebody wrote to Carolyn Hacks with an interesting problem. So their girlfriend's 15-year-old daughter wants to switch schools because of a fart. Yeah, she says the teen let one go while she was presenting in front of her class. The other kids just obviously ended up laughing at her, as kids do. Well, since then, she hasn't been sleeping. She's crying every single morning. Her mom is now looking into alternate schools that she thinks. But, you know, the friend says, gosh, I think you guys are overreacting a little bit. So should you break ties after breaking wind? Thank you, Alex, our writer. What do you think?
13: I think, so here's a, because he's not the parent in this situation, I would say just stay out of it. But I have questions, like, how bad was it? Is it the...
14: How loud was it?
13: Is it the sound? Is it the loudness of this particular incident? Or is it the smell that came after?
14: Oh, silent and deadly.
11: Why does that matter? Does that matter to you?
13: It does matter. It does matter because, like, if it was silent and deadly, we wouldn't be in this situation. Like, you can just sort of throw it off to anyone. If it's the loudness of it...
11: Right.
13: And I know teenagers can be mean. Just own it. Just own it, you'll be fine. If you own it, you know, come back the next day wearing a T-shirt that says, Farty McFart Pants or something, like, whatever. And, like, everything will be fine.
3: It's so hard to do that. And, like, the wisdom that comes with age is that's exactly the right move. But when you're a teenager, you're so insecure and you don't want to stand out any more than you already do. The thing is that, like, obviously everybody farts. So you could wear that as your shirt, right? Everybody farts. That would work, too. The fart will follow her. That's the reason why she can't leave.
14: Literally.
3: Because social media exists. Also, even without social media, the rumors follow kids. So unless you're going to leave the city or the province, which I don't want to advise. I think anything with... What I say to Jaya all the time is even the most embarrassing moment will become funny with time and
14: distance.
3: True. So you kind of let it live.
13: Yeah.
14: So true.
13: Also, I will tell you this. Someone who grew up with African parents, telling them you want to switch schools because you had an embarrassing incident is going to get you more embarrassing incidents.
14: Yeah. And I think that's why our reaction is that I'm wondering if it's a generational thing, because we all know, like, I'll speak on behalf of all of my friends' parents and mine. There was no way we could come to our parents and say, I farted, so I think you need to switch schools for me. We would be told, listen, if you don't get out of my face and go back to school, like, there's no excuse for that. So I know this generation is a little bit softer, but I feel like this mom's missing an opportunity to teach her daughter a lesson about moving through difficult times, because this is just a fart in front of your classmates during a presentation. Life is going to throw some much harder balls at your face, and you're going to have to learn how to deal with them. So I think telling your daughter, okay, I'm going to clear the way and get rid of it and we'll go to another school, it's like you're not preparing her for life. This is an opportunity to be like, I know this feels huge, but you're making a mountain out of a molehill, and you'd be surprised how a week from now no one's even going to be talking about it. And if you have really good friends, if I were her friend, I would fart too, just be like, look, we're all doing it. So I think that this is a teaching moment that her mom missed out on.
11: I even though on paper I agree with you, this is where it's really hard.
14: No,
11: I would say things
14: you're not
11: like
14: switching
11: that
14: schools for
11: I'm not no but what I'm saying is it's really easy when it's not your blood and skin in the game to say things. I remember being on this panel before I was a parent, and I would say, parents, this is how you should raise your children. And then it's your... So I think I'm not saying like the mom is making the right choice or to give in. What I'm saying is I have a daughter, and I'll tell you, it's really easy to tell your other friend what to do when it is your child in pain in front of you. This is the stuff they don't teach you in books. It's a very different situation. I'm not saying I'm going to give in. I'm going to have the hard conversations.
14: Yeah.
11: But in raising a kid today is different. Social, there's no safe place. She can't go home and then there's no noise. All the fart conversations are all online. She's never escaping it. So I'm not saying that going to a new school is going to escape it, but it is different. Mm. And when it's your own flesh and blood, it's a different ball.
14: She's going to have to sit in the stench of that fart, game, baby.
11: Maybe.
13: But the thing is, flatulence is funny. That is my major point.
11: Yeah,
13: it is hilarious.
11: It's true.
13: Grow up if you don't think it's funny.
11: And grow up, okay?
14: Yeah. So true.
11: Arthur, we love having you back. Thank you so much.
14: Always
11: good.
13: Thank you. Always a pleasure. So much fun.
4: 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Is this the exception or the rule? We discuss next. Don't miss it.
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4: 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Your hosts, Melissa Grello, Cynthia Loist, and Andrew Vain are back now, alongside co-host Jess Allen. Jess, take it away.
11: Now, in a recent interview with The Times, Shania Twain shared that menopause has been very good for her body image. She said she'd learned to accept that she can't control her changing body, something she wasn't able to do when she was younger. So we want to talk about if we see menopause as being good for our body image. What do you guys think?
14: What do you got? Okay, I see a lot of them saying no. I'll say this much. I'm very happy that Shania feels this way about her menopause. I, on the other hand, do not feel that way. And I don't know where she got her menopause, but I'd like to return my menopause to the store that I got it.
1: I got hers.
14: Because the symptoms that I can't even off the top, I have to write it down. Because it's the brain fog, night sweats, weight gain, random mood swings, the bloating, the insomnia. I'm sorry, which part of that are you enjoying? Like, yeah. I don't understand. What I will always miss is my 20-year-old self. And you don't know when you have it.
1: No. 20,
14: listen, you don't know how good. When you could just go out, get home at 3 o'clock in the morning, know you got work at 9, get a couple hours of sleep, go to work. You have nothing in your stomach and you're just fine. You can eat dairy with no problem. You fall asleep. All
11: I hear you.
14: Yeah,
11: you just
14: Those are the memories. You just didn't think about it.
3: Except the thing is that if I'm being perfectly honest, and I don't know if other people can relate to this, but even when I was at my fittest, there were times I hated parts of my body.
1: Oh,
3: I
1: lied. Yeah.
3: You totally
1: did. And you look back on pictures and say, like, what was
14: you,
1: I thinking? Yeah.
14: You looked amazing.
1: I look like a bombshell.
14: Thank you.
3: So in some ways, like the process of going through perimenopause, it's like, yes, your body is, I'll wake up and I'll look at things and be like, what fresh hell is this? But then also, I think I'm less at war with my body. There's more of
11: an acceptance
3: to some degree.
11: It's an interesting thing. About. You know, you guys know that I'm obsessed with this topic. I started a podcast called Aging Powerfully with Melissa Grello about it. Mm-hmm. And the reason why is because it does require mental gymnastics to be a woman and then hit midlife and this bus. Or yep. this 18-wheeler. No, a bus and an 18-wheeler.
14: Collide.
11: Come at you. And
14: full
11: they T-boned you at the same time.
14: Yes.
11: And you talk about fresh hell. Yes. You just wake up going, who am I?
14: Yeah.
11: Nobody prepares us for this.
14: No.
11: And so I wanted to start talking about it. Where I'm going to pick at Shania a little bit is she at least has resources. And I wish she would at least acknowledge that. Even in Canada, it is wealth that allows you to have more access to have better health.
1: Mm-hmm. Yeah. Mm-hmm.
11: So if she's having a hard time, the rest of us are up the creek with no paddle.
14: Thank
11: if you know what I'm saying. That's number one. Number two, where I do think she is approaching this and I do appreciate it is when you hit midlife, I think the check engine light comes on. Okay, as a midlife woman, check engine light comes on and it says, whoa, sister, what's been happening? It's been 50 years of what to your body? And we've been busy. We've been taking care of other people's health. Mm. We have jobs, aging parents. But the check engine light, you cannot ignore it.
14: No.
11: And what I think and hopefully comes, if you have great access to care or care at all, is if you come through this on the other side, I want to sound like Shania, which is we give less you know what? After midlife, because I hope we start to embrace our body and not stop hating it as much and realize I got to take care of it if I want to have the back half look
1: That's
11: great.
1: Right. Yeah. That's right. Yeah.
11: It's interesting that you mentioned the check the engine light. I checked the engine light yesterday.
1: Oh.
11: For the first time
14: What'd
11: in a while.
14: Like? What'd that look like?
11: Well, it's a whole rebuild.
14: Okay.
11: It's
14: rebuild.
11: Yeah, I hadn't weighed myself in a year and a half.
14: Okay.
11: Guys, I've gained 30 pounds in a year. Please laugh.
1: No, you haven't.
11: If we can't laugh.
1: No, you haven't.
11: If we can't laugh, I laughed. I was like, oh my God, how did this happen? And then I was like, oh, I know precisely how it happened. But it was like, I feel so strange because I think my MO has always been body positivity, no matter what size I've been at. So I feel a little sheepish now publicly saying, but it's just us, right? Publicly saying, like, I don't feel great about myself. I feel terrible about myself, which is what made me step on that scale. Mm. And so it was like this motivating sort of moment where I'm like, I've never been more committed, giving myself 15 weeks.
1: So what are you going to do?
11: 15 weeks, because you lose weight at 2 pounds a week, healthily, 1 to 2 pounds. Mm-hmm. I'm going to stop eating dinner in front of the TV, because what happens when I do that is I eat 2 to 3 dinners when I eat in front of the TV.
14: Jeez.
11: We got off that for a year, just because, you know, you can make excuses. It was our year last year, but now we're eating at the dinner table. I'm going to try eating one dinner. I'm going to get 10,000 steps, and I've been lifting weights 3 times a week, but
3: some
11: I'm going to
3: reasonable
11: maintain
3: yeah,
11: that.
3: Sounds yeah,
11: small
3: yeah.
11: Thing.
3: Good.
11: And you know what else? If in four weeks I do a check and we haven't had any sort of rebuild under the carriage here, I am going to talk to my doctor because there are alternatives. And what scares me is that I've been told that losing weight when you're menopausal, and hold for applause, I am menopausal officially, not perimenopausal, that it becomes so, so hard.
14: Yeah, right.
11: So what if it's not as easy as I think it's going to
3: be now that
11: I'm so motivated?
14: Well, you know what?
3: Fine.
14: You make
3: you're
14: a good point because, and this is the one thing where I will agree with her, Can you imagine, like, we're all going through perimenopause, menopause, and we have all this information. We have podcasts, we have books, we almost have too much information. Our mothers and grandmothers did this without any information, no conversation, and for that I'm very grateful, because now I know what to do when I can't sleep. I know what to do when I gain that little tummy and you put on the 30 pounds. We'll talk during the break, but now we have the information.
11: I got a podcast for you.
14: I'm very grateful.
11: Grateful. And listen, Jess, I just want to commend your vulnerability. I think that it represents a lot of women going through this, and I think normalizing this discussion is also a huge part of reducing the shame, because we are not we're not ready to disappear as women. I don't know about but we're just getting started. And I think it's a wonderful chance. Dr. Jen Gunter calls menopause puberty in reverse.
15: Oh my God.
11: What I mean? And you know what happens? Wonderful growth and maturation and wisdom. So, girl, you're just getting started.
14: There you go. There you go. Reframe.
11: Just getting started.
14: Let's move on to our next one. You know who missed out on the joy around Canada's World Cup performance? That would be our former Prime Minister, Justin Trudeau. His girlfriend, Katy Perry, was performing ahead of the first U.S. match in Los Angeles. And Trudeau was there instead of in Toronto for Canada's opener. Now, Trudeau responded to the criticism that he chose to support the Americans by writing, "Sometimes supportive boyfriend duties call, but you know who I'm rooting for to take the cup."
11: Very nice.
14: Right?
11: Classy.
14: All right, so
11: classy.
14: The question is, should Trudeau have acknowledged the backlash? What do you guys think? Should he have even said anything about the backlash?
16: I think he kind of had to. I think people were bothering him about it. Right now, we still hopefully are in kind of an elbows up phase. We should be.
14: Yeah.
16: And so he knows that. He recognizes that. He's somebody who loves this country. So I think he had to address it. However, I don't think he needed to mention the boyfriend duties. Was that we all know where you have to be living under a rock to not see what he's up to and where he is. He could have just said, "I had other things that I had to do in, you know, and I obviously, you know who I'm rooting for, Canada." Like, that would have been enough.
14: Okay. Okay. You don't like their love?
16: No, I like, don't get me wrong. I'm actually all here for their love, but I just, I don't know.
14: You're like secondhand embarrassed.
16: Embarrassment, yes.
11: Don't you think by responding to the backlash, he just sort of legitimized the backlash? Because it feels like one of those backlash instances where the backlash only was a result because someone wrote it in a headline. Mm. And in this case, it was the New York Times. They were, as far as I can tell, they were the first to say Justin Trudeau opted to watch Team USA. And then that was the poll quote that Trudeau responded to. And then that was the same poll quote that the tabloids in the UK wrote up and blew it up to be something even more controversial. And then Canada picks up the pieces after and makes the story about the con. Like, it was just this snowball effect. Yeah. And shame on those outlets, because as we just said, there was so much to report on this weekend.
14: Yeah.
11: Thousands of sports stories and other stories.
14: But he's clickbait, and that's why they did it.
11: Right? Annoying.
14: Good leave him alone. Point.
11: Private citizen, look it up.
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25: 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Your hosts, Melissa Grello, Cynthia Loist, and Andrea Bain are back now. Andrea, take it away.
14: All right, welcome back. GLP-1 medications being used for weight loss seem to be everywhere right now. And with generic brand versions becoming available in Canada, access has become more attainable.
11: So we want to learn more about what the drug does and how it's being prescribed. So here with everything we need to know about GLP-1 medication is Dr. Sheila Vijayasingha.
14: Yeah.
28: Okay, Dr. Sheila, let's start from like the basics. What exactly is a GLP-1?
29: So GLP-1 stands for glucagon-like peptide, which is a hormone that our body naturally produces after we eat. And it manages our digestion, our feeling of fullness, our appetite, and it regulates our blood sugar. GLP-1 medications like Ozempic and Mounjaro are actually meant to mimic that hormone that we naturally produce. And it's used in Canada to treat diabetes and a medical condition known as obesity that's related to different metabolic conditions. The first thing I always want to say before we start these conversations is that there's a lot of weight bias and stigma around this conversation that exists in medical spaces and in society in general. And I'm really glad that we're talking about it because online, things are really oversimplified to say that weight is only related to willpower. Mm-hmm. And it causes a lot of blame and judgment. And what we really need to do is understand that it's actually related to our genetics, our biology, our lifestyle, how we grew up, all sorts of other factors like stress and hormones. And it's not a simple thing, but we need to understand these medications from a place of evidence so that we can have those nuanced discussions.
11: That's a great place to start.
29: 100%.
11: If anybody is spending any time online, they also hear the word peptides being thrown around. So what is the relationship, if any, between GLP-1s and a peptide?
29: So GLP-1s are peptides, and peptides are basically a term to describe a chain of amino acids, which many of the hormones in our bodies are. But GLP-1 medications are actually Health Canada approved versus the peptide market, which is an unregulated market that you'll hear about online. And so they're claiming these things like it'll help you tan better, it helps you with your metabolism, it helps you with longevity, and all sorts of different conditions that sound amazing, but they're actually not rooted in evidence and science. So people are buying these medications online and injecting them into themselves, and we don't know if they're effective, and we don't know if they're safe. So please always stick to the things that we know have been studied, are Health Canada approved, versus spending money and potentially putting yourself at risk.
14: Yeah, that's quite scary. All right, so walk us through what actually is happening inside of our body when we take a GLP-1.
29: So GLP-1 medications, what they do is they act on different parts of your body. Mm-hmm. So first off, they act on the pancreas. So they help release insulin, which helps regulate your blood sugar. They also affect the liver in terms of blood sugar production, so it reduces blood sugar production as well. It acts on your stomach to make you feel more full because food transits slower through the gut. Because it acts on the stomach and it makes you feel full. And it also affects your brain centers that affect appetite, so it controls your appetite as well.
1: Okay, so in Canada right now, you can only get a GLP-1 through your doctor. What is the criteria for a prescription?
29: Yeah, so doctors and nurse practitioners can prescribe these medications to you, and there's very specific medical indications that we use it for. And so right now, we use it for diabetes, and we also use it if you have, we can offer it if you have a BMI, which isn't the best indicator of health. I always want to make sure that we emphasize that as well, but a BMI of over 30 or a BMI

0: toolkit. So we always have to go through the benefits and the risks, but I always emphasize, like, what else are we doing in our lifestyle and nutrition? How can we help you through that to understand? Because there's other things that affect our health, like our sleep patterns and otherwise. So we always address those things alongside prescribing these medications. Mm-hmm. One of the other pieces that we don't talk about enough in medicine is cost of medications. And even though there is a generic form of these medications now available in Canada, it's still about $100 a month. And that is cost prohibitive. It is an equity issue in Canada that we can't, that medication should be covered in Canada. Mm-hmm. And this is one of those things that limits access to these medications that might be very helpful for people. So always having that conversation and then having that shared decision-making discussion.
1: All right. Mm-hmm. And Dr. Shiloh, what are the side effects of this medication?
0: The most of the side effects are related to the gastrointestinal tract. So nausea, vomiting can happen. Constipation is a really common one. And with these medications, those side effects are really dose-dependent. So we start at a low dose and we build up slowly over time and we stop dose escalation if you're having side effects, or we decrease the dose. The other potential side effects are more rare, but important to consider, like gallbladder issues and pancreatitis. So we always consider that. But one issue that we need to talk about is muscle loss, because when people lose weight, they don't just lose adipose tissue or fatty tissue, they also lose muscle mass. So we always emphasize strength training and enough protein in the diet to make sure that we're not losing that as well.
2: Is it true that once you start a GLP-1, you have to stay on it forever for life?
0: Yeah, this is a really important part of the counseling that we have to do, because these medications work while you're taking them. And so about 50 to 60% of people will regain the loss of weight in the first year after stopping them. And so it is one of those things similar to other medications that we treat for blood pressure or otherwise. You might be on this for a long time. Some people come down on the dose or they go on a maintenance dose, but that's a discussion that's nuanced and have to have with your clinician.
3: There's a lot of research on these medications because they seem to be, at least according to some people online, these like miracle drugs that are doing so many other things outside of weight loss. What does the evidence say about other ways that maybe GLP-1s and the like are significant in our health?
0: Yeah, so what we're recognizing, certainly, you know, diabetes and otherwise it's very helpful for, but we also know it's helpful for cardiovascular protection, so heart disease prevention, kidney disease prevention, and liver issues. So that's where the evidence is there for that, but we certainly just stick to the indications. There's emerging data points right now that are happening around addictions medicine, so substance use disorders, stimulant use disorders, and also they're looking at cancer prevention. But these are earlier research studies that we keep every day. There's a new study that's coming out about GLP-1s, so we have to keep up with that and then go from there.
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12: From the National Newsroom of the Canadian Press, I'm David Augustine. Vice President J.D. Vance left Washington for Switzerland Saturday night to continue ceasefire talks with Iran. Vance said he hopes to discuss Iran's nuclear stockpile and Israel's war against Iran-backed Hezbollah in Lebanon. Before his flight took off, Iran announced it was shutting down the Strait of Hormuz over what it

0: said were ceasefire violations by Israel in southern Lebanon.
1: Iran is keeping the Strait of Hormuz closed, putting the newly signed agreement under immediate pressure. Earlier this week, President Trump and Iran's president signed a memorandum of understanding, giving the two sides 60 days to reach a final agreement. The deal calls for the critical waterway to reopen. Iran says that will not happen after Israel's deadly strikes on Lebanon.
0: That was ABC's Allison Kosick reporting. Quebec's public security minister has appointed an independent observer to monitor investigations into serious racism allegations involving Montreal police officers. The investigations began after a Montreal Nord patrol unit was dismantled and officers were removed from public-facing duties. Allegations under review include claims that officers targeted racialized citizens and kept locks of their hair as trophies. The government says further action, including a possible public inquiry, remains on the table once the investigations are complete. In the U.S., a growing fire emergency in Los Angeles. Governor Newsom has proclaimed a state of emergency for L.A. County, responding to the Boyle Heights warehouse fire days after it ignited. Officials say the fire at a cold storage warehouse is becoming more complicated due to rotting food inside the building, creating a hazard for first responders. Los Angeles Mayor Karen Bass, alongside fire officials, at a briefing late Saturday.
2: We have, of course, activated the emergency operations center to be immediately activated and to take such steps as may be necessary for the protection of health, life, and property.
0: Los Angeles officials say there are two shelters available to residents near the fire. The Carolina Hurricanes brought their Stanley Cup celebration to downtown Raleigh Saturday. Thousands of fans arrived hours early to line sidewalks for the team's victory parade or pack in near the Raleigh stage where the Hurricanes were set to cap off the festivities. The team boarded double-decker buses to start the parade, greeted by fans screaming, chanting, waving flags, and wearing Carolina jerseys, still buzzing from the franchise beating Mitch Marner and the Vegas Golden Knights last weekend to win the Cup for the second time. And Canada's inflation rate is expected to rise in May, largely because of higher oil and gas prices. The annualized inflation rate was 2.8% in April, and economists expect it to reach 3% in May. The Bank of Canada has said it has seen limited evidence of higher energy prices spreading to other goods and services and is committed to preventing persistent inflation. This is the Canadian Press. In sports, the Saskatchewan Roughriders held off the host Calgary Stampeders in a 40-37 overtime win at McMahon Stadium. Keon Schaefer-Baker scored two touchdowns in the game and says the Rough Riders remained stout in the face of Calgary's comeback.
3: They say the game's not over until the clock hits zero, but we had a little bit of extra time on that clock. But we kept fighting and we found a way.
0: Defending Grey Cup champion Rough Riders improved to 2-0 to start the season. The Stampeders dropped to 0-2. And superstar Mohamed Salah and the rest of the Egyptian World Cup team face off today in Vancouver against New Zealand, the tournament's bottom-ranked team. The third match at BC Play Stadium has a tough act to follow for local fans after Thursday's historic 6-0 win by Team Canada over Qatar, but there's a lot at stake for supporters of the All Whites and the Pharaohs. New Zealand, Egypt, Belgium, and Iran all sit on 1 point in Group G after a pair of draws. The president of the Egyptian Canadian Society of BC says he expects 15,000 Egyptian fans in BC Place. From the Canadian Press, I'm David Augustine.
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14: 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All right, coming up very shortly, we're going to have a wonderful interview that is very much linked to what we're about to talk about. So we're going to start it off by talking about some of our favorite Jeremy Hansen quotes. If you don't know, Canadian astronaut, just came back from Artemis 2, was amazing. And I'll go first, okay, my two friends. So I'll read one. Why don't we just go one by one here? So one of his quotes: we are going for all humanity. Mm. So this is his viral inspiring words at the launch that he had, which really sticks with you, especially so cool. At that moment.
15: Absolutely. Okay, this is another one that's great. This is a beautiful planet and a very special place in our universe. We do not leave Earth, we choose it. Mm. So cool. This is when he was looking back at Earth from space.
17: Can you imagine what that was like?
15: No.
17: You're in dead of space.
15: I cannot.
17: You're looking, and that's all of us. He was looking down
15: crazy
17: at all of us.
15: Right.
17: The entire population of this planet. So I would imagine it would make you contemplative. It would make you sort of stop and go, wow, this is it. And in such an exclusive club, right? With the Artemis 2 team. Another famous quote or popular quote or quote that I love that Jeremy Hansen said: to get big things done, like we're doing in this capsule, you need a big team behind you. Mm-hmm. And I just feel like that speaks to
15: everything.
17: He's such a giving and generous person, and it speaks to the teamwork and the shared ambition. And he's not like just saying, no, it's all about me. Yeah. I did this on my own. He's like, no. It's teamwork.
15: It kind of reminds me of what we do in our show, right? Because there's three of us that sit there and are the faces of the show. But behind us is this massive team of everybody who puts the little bits and pieces together, who makes us be able to do our jobs flawlessly or very easily or fluidly, right?
14: Yeah, completely. And that's us putting together a show. You can only imagine what it is to head around the moon.
15: I couldn't imagine.
14: I've got another one, and this is one that actually really sits well with me because I feel like it's kind of my belief in life. So the other quote that Jeremy Hansen has is, the purpose of humanity is joy and lifting one another up, creating together versus destroying.
17: Oh my gosh.
15: So and, good.
17: Amen.
14: Right? And I just feel like that's kind of a theme that I like to live by. And it's amazing when someone like that is on that stage, passes along a message like that, because it's so true.
15: Absolutely. So good for our younger generation to hear that as well. Another one I loved is when he said, being on the rocket and feeling it moving, I felt like a kid. Could you imagine? Like, he's probably dreamt of that for so long. And then to have that moment and be living in it must have been just incredible.
17: He's so accomplished.
15: Absolutely. Well, Jeremy Hansen is a Canadian hero, no doubt. But there's another star in the family, and it is his wife, Dr. Catherine Hansen.
17: The OBGYN and menopause practitioner is facilitating discussions into women's health at midlife.
18: Dr. Catherine Hansen is here to talk about a very special mission of her own, even though not too long ago, her husband spent 10 days on an exclusive mission, really circumnavigating the moon. We have to welcome Dr. Catherine Hansen to the show. Good morning to you.
19: Good morning.
18: Good morning. It's wonderful to have you on the show. We want to talk about your own personal mission as a gynecologist and obstetrician. But first, I have to ask you, please let me know, express to us what it was like to see your husband, Jeremy Hansen, going up in the Artemis II and spending 10 days in outer space.
19: So for our family, this was both exciting and exhilarating, but also terrifying, of course. So knowing that he had gone was, the longest business trip ever. But I think what was really impactful for our family was just how this has inspired the world, really, and specifically Canadians and all that people can do when they get together and do hard things and collaborate. So our family continues to reflect on the teamwork and the way that that mission came together to pull humanity together and provide hope.
18: You had to do a little bit of traveling when he took off with the crew. You were in one part of the U.S. and then when he landed, you were in another part. Can you talk about the logistics there?
19: Absolutely. So we went over to Cape Canaveral. We did a 2-week quarantine, partly in Houston and partly in Florida. And then he launched from launch control at Cape Canaveral. So we were there for that. Very shortly thereafter, they did TLI, which is translunar injection. And we wanted to be available to watch that. And then we went back to Houston and we spent some time in mission control watching lunar observations. And then when they had splashdown, I wanted to be right at mission control so that we could be available, to the team and just ensure he got home safely.
18: You are on a mission of your own, Dr. Hansen. Let's talk about that and women's health.
19: So there are 10 million Canadian women who are perimenopausal, menopausal, and we know that this has a constellation of complex symptoms. We know that it's not being managed as well as we would like, and so women are being held back. Many are thinking about leaving work. They're not thriving. They're not really feeling their best. And we at Effica Health are really working hard to increase access and also that expertise around how to manage midlife women's health, both preventatively and progressively.
18: Catherine, some people might be wondering, why are they missing work? Why are they pulling away? What is it about midlife and menopause that prevents women from being at their very best?
19: Yeah, there are 35 validated symptoms around menopause. And so it's an extremely confusing time. Women start to get, brain fog, cognitive issues, hot flashes, night sweats, insomnia, all the things that they really don't understand what's happening, because it can happen 10 years around the menopausal timeframe. And when they go to their doctor, essentially, they can often be dismissed, or even if the doctor knows how to help, there isn't a lot of time or a lot of expertise available.
18: And women here in Canada, can they see somebody specifically trained in menopause and women's health?
19: Absolutely. A lot of family physicians, a lot of nurse practitioners, a lot of OBGYNs are well-versed in menopause care. And when women want to see those providers, they can do so. That is a really great way to go. But there are thousands on waiting lists currently for those systems. And that is what we're hoping to, until the system can catch up, we're hoping to be able to increase access for women.
18: Okay. When you do see women, when you have a patient and they are coming to you with symptoms and they're frustrated and even scared, what's the first thing that you say to them?
19: Yeah. And you said scared, and that's exactly what it is, because they don't know what's happening. And the first thing is always validation, helping women understand they're not alone and that what is happening to them can be helped, can be managed. And just to provide that sense of togetherness and that women are going through this. I think very often that is all that a woman needs, is to know that she can be understood, seen, and heard.
18: Okay. You said that this part in life, midlife, menopausal time in a woman's life is powerful.
19: Yes.
18: Tell me about
19: Yes.
18: that.
19: Thank you for asking.
18: Yeah.
19: So these women in midlife are reaching the pinnacle of their career. You know, they're seasoned, they're experienced, they're the mentors and the people that are helping to bring along the next generation. And women reach that midlife really unapologetic, filters off. It's time. I want to get out there. I have only a certain amount of time left and I want to use it to full advantage. I want to be the best that I can be.
18: That is absolutely so empowering to hear you say that. How can women watching, women around the country, get more information on your work and where they can actually seek help if they need it?
19: Yeah, so in Canada, we have the Society of Obstetricians and Gynecologists of Canada, excellentmenopause.ca. We have Menopause Foundation of Canada. We have Canadian Menopause Society. These are all really credible places. And of course, EfficaHealth.com is the organization that we are now bringing forward in Alberta and Ontario, soon British Columbia, and then across the country for, again, increased access to that expertise that women are lacking in some of these other systems currently. And we're lobbying government and insurance companies to ensure that women get the coverage they need. And then until the system catches up, we're there.
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17: On the heels of Dr. Catherine Hansen's work on midlife women's health, Melissa spoke with Dr. Salvador concerning Uterine Cancer Awareness Month.
0: Over 8,000 women in Canada are expected to be diagnosed with uterine cancer this year. Dr. Shannon Salvador from the Gynecologic Oncology Society of Canada joins us to help raise awareness. Good morning to you.
1: Hi, good morning. How are you?
0: I'm so good. We're looking forward to this conversation. Can you just share exactly what uterine cancer is?
1: So this is when the inside of the uterus develops a cancer. And the most common presenting sign is to actually have endometrial bleeding. So for women who are postmenopausal, this is a pretty easy diagnosis. If you have any bleeding after menopause, please get in to see your family physician or your gynecologist right away for assessment. The challenge comes is when someone is what we call perimenopausal. So they're in that time where they might have some abnormal bleeding around the time of menopause. This is where things can get delayed in diagnosis, and that can be very frustrating for women when they're trying to understand why they're having this abnormal bleeding and they can't get in to see somebody.
0: Are there any other warning signs that women shouldn't ignore?
1: So if they're having cramping, pain, change in their bowel, bladder habit, just loss of appetite, these are all good reasons to get in to see a family doctor to get assessed.
0: And how common is it in here in Canada?
1: Actually, this is the fourth most common cancer in women. It is the most common gynecologic cancer involving your gynecologic organs. So it is quite prevalent, and that's why women should really pay attention to the signs.
0: And how can early detection really make a difference?
1: It is such a difference in almost any cancer. Unfortunately, there is no screening test we can do before someone presents with symptoms, but because that primary symptom is so obvious, we often do find this in early stages. Luckily, the treatment then is very simple. It's typically surgery with someone called a gynecologic oncologist. Once it starts traveling outside of the uterus, that's when things start to become very challenging. And as with a lot of things with women's cancers, our research dollars have sort of fallen behind where we might get it in other cancers. Luckily, we're getting new treatments coming up all the time. We have these fantastic new treatments called immunotherapies that can really help with this type of cancer.
0: And where can people go for more information?
1: Actually, it's great. Our Ovarian Cancer Canada Society has now started and launched a new endometrial cancer page. So that's a good place to go for resources. Also, our own society, the Canadian Gynecologic Society, we also have excellent resources on our website if you want to come and reach out to us.
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2: 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So it's important to stay focused on foundations like nutrition, hydration, movement, sleep, digestion, all the things we know already. But if you really want to have positive support and positive results, you want to make sure you're supporting those basics. So making sure you have things like a really good multivitamin can help support things like muscle and bone health and really help you feel your best, which is what you're trying to do with a health journey.
17: You're talking about helping feeling your best. What are some simple daily habits that can help that happen?
2: All the favorite things we already know, that we hear all the time. So it comes back to consistency, making sure you're prioritizing nutrient dense meals, lots, including a protein, hydration. It's getting nice and warm out there, making sure you're taking your water and then trying to move your body. And again, I'm guilty of this too. I sit at a desk all day. Even daily walk counts. So keep it really simple. Even simple habits, as long as you make them sustainable, can make a real difference in how you look and how you feel.
17: Christina, I want to pick up on that. You talked about movement. That's also going to infuse energy into your daily life. Talk about why it's so important.
2: Again, these are key building blocks to things like getting muscle growth happening, bone density. We forget that we were not meant to stay stagnant and stay sitting. So again, there are supportive supplements you can take like D3K2 and those type of things for bone and muscle growth, mostly bone growth in that scenario. But movement really not only burns calories and makes you feel better, but it will also help build healthy muscle, which helps to burn more calories, which just makes you healthier overall.
17: Christina, what advice would you give to somebody looking to build healthy habits that last?
2: Stay simple, Rosie. Don't overwhelm yourself. The reason that people give up on something is because they make something so impossible that they can't get there. So start small, keep it realistic. Choose 1 to 2 habits that you can really stick with. Making sure you're drinking your water, your protein and meals, all the things we've already spoken about today. Don't give yourself a hard time and really make it realistic for yourself to stick to those goals.
15: Continuing the podcast health discussion, we can't forget about our fur babies.
17: The Ottawa Humane Society is reminding the community that as the summer comes in and temperatures climb, there are steps we can take to keep our furry friends safe. And Stephen Smith from the OHS is here to tell us how we can keep the summer full of sunshine and fun for the whole family, including our fur babies. And we've got Elliot here. How do we keep a dog like Elliot safe in this summer months?
3: Do not leave your pet in a hot car for any length of time.
17: But what about like 5 minutes? Just five
3: not
17: minutes.
3: Not even the 5 minutes.
17: 4 minutes.
3: Not even the four
17: no.
3: minutes. Not
17: okay.
3: if the window cracks.
17: Good. Yes.
3: Don't leave the car on, the AC on. Just don't bring the pet along with you if you need to leave them in the car at any point. There's plenty of places you can go on errands with your dog. There's a dog-friendly business throughout the city.
17: Yes.
3: And if you know you're going somewhere that's not going to let your dog in, then best just to leave them at home at that point. Keep them safe. Keep them at home. Don't take the risk of, whoa, hey.
17: It's Elliot.
3: He's nice
17: Elliot.
3: And heavy. Yeah, you don't want people taking the risk of leaving their pets in cars, do you, mister?
17: No, definitely not, Elliot. Okay, so Stephen, are we talking about all pets? I know that Elliot's got this really thick coat of fur. Mm-hmm. And so I would assume, yes, of course, Elliot's going to overheat rather quickly. What about the dogs? Not a lot of fur. What about other animals, other pets?
3: Animals of all types could be very sensitive to the heat, especially I'm sure you stepped into your car after it's been sitting in the sun for a long time. How hot and humid and the air just feels heavy to breathe. For the animals, that can become so dangerous so fast, no matter what their body type is.
17: Okay.
3: So it really can just take a few minutes for a hot car to become deadly for an animal. So
17: what are you seeing at the Ottawa Humane Society? Are dogs coming in or pets coming in that need foster care? A lot?
3: All the time. Mm-hmm. Just last week, we had more than 200 animals come into our care.
17: What?
3: Exactly.
17: And all different kinds of animals.
3: All different
17: dogs.
3: Kinds. We got cats. We got dogs. We got small animals. Wildlife. It's across the spectrum. And of course, for all those domestic pets, a foster home can make a great difference in their care and recovery at the Ottawa Humane Society, especially.
17: Hey, Elliot, come on over here.
3: Hello,
17: Elliot.
3: Especially if they need a little time to really become comfortable around people. They might be recovering from a surgery.
17: Okay.
3: There's plenty of opportunities for foster volunteers.
17: So there is that. Okay. And we're talking about all kinds of pets, whether it's, 30 degrees, whenever you're feeling super hot, you got to think about the pets in the same way.
3: Mm-hmm.
17: Quickly, what about your home? If you don't have that great central AC blasting, but you got to, it's really hot. We're expecting temperatures to reach, 30 degrees in the next couple of days. If the house is getting really hot and you notice it, does that mean the pet's going to feel it too?
3: Your pet's probably feeling it too. Obviously, the house provides a little bit more safety than, say, a car where there's more air circulation. Mm-hmm. It's not heating up nearly as fast. But the key thing, of course, is having fresh water available at all times.
17: Okay.
3: And this applies for going on a walk of your dog too, where you can take a shorter walk to help them experience
17: that's
3: less
17: good,
3: heat,
17: you know.
3: Avoid the hot pavement, and then keep that fresh water on you to make sure they can stay hydrated throughout.
17: Elliot, you're a star. Thank you so much, Stephen, for coming by from the Ottawa Humane Society. If you want more information, because lots of animals are coming into the Humane Society that do need a loving home, go to ottawahumane.ca.
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17: Okay, real talk here. Social media, love it or hate it?
15: Oh, I feel like I have a love-hate with it. It's hard not to just be one way or the other. I love it because I can connect with friends I haven't seen in a while. I don't always have to call them or pick up the phone. You know, it's busy when you work full-time, you have a husband has a busy career, and then I have two kids to take care of. I don't always have time to put a lot into my friendships, but I love social media because I can still see what they're doing, and I feel like I'm involved in their lives without having to be super engaged with them. But then I hate it because of all the negative aspects of social media, right? Like it's a highlight reel. People's lives just always look so much better than yours and fantastic and perfection. Yeah. And you're thinking, oh my goodness, am I doing enough with my kids? Do I look pretty enough? Am I fit? Did I work out enough? Like you're just always comparing yourself and it's hard not to.
0: And I couldn't imagine having that in high school. I had a hard enough time focusing when you had flip phones.
15: Yeah.
0: Let alone social media and whatnot. It's ironic that we're having this conversation because just earlier this week, I saw somebody at a golf tournament and it's someone I hadn't seen in 15 years.
15: Wow.
0: And because of social media, I was like, yeah, like how are the kids? How are the family? Yeah. Because like, I
15: right.
0: have
15: you know what's
0: social.
15: Up in their life.
0: So I think the give or take, you know, kind of for both of them. So the reason we're having this discussion is because the federal government is taking a stand against social media access for kids that are 16 and younger. Melissa had a conversation with the founder of a learning science and tech organization for youth, and she got her take on the government's bold new bill.
1: With a new online harms bill expected to be introduced today, which includes a ban on social media access for children under the age of 16, we are joined by Jennifer Flanagan, co-founder and CEO of Actua, to talk about the possible setbacks this could have on our youth. Good morning to you.
2: Good morning.
1: Okay, lots to talk about today. Mm-hmm. First of all, let's get your thoughts on the online harms bill.
2: Yes. So we expect it to be launched today. Mm-hmm. I think the highlight of the bill is going to be that social media ban for kids under 16, which, you know, has been talked about all over the world. There are countries, Australia introduced it last year. We know it's happening through Europe. Mm-hmm. So it'll be really interesting to see how the bill presents it, what it means. And it's going to create a lot of debate.
1: Right.
2: Should kids be online earlier than 16 or on social media specifically or not? It's a really important conversation. So anytime we're talking about online safety for youth, it's a step forward.
1: Do you think more needs to be done than just this bill in terms of education and teaching our kids how to navigate the internet safely?
2: 100%. So regulation is one step. It's an important step, not necessarily bans, but making sure that harms online are reduced. And that is the responsibility of both from a legislation perspective, but from the platform's perspective.
1: Right.
2: But that is one aspect. The other aspect is digital literacy. And we need to make sure that kids have the skills, the awareness, the experience to know how to keep themselves safe online. We also need to make sure parents are aware of this because one is not the regulation. A ban is not going to replace the need to continue to be literate.
1: Because as we've heard, you know, they're going to find a way to navigate the tools to get around this bill that could be passed or this ban.
2: Certainly that is the experience that, for example, Australia is having that kids find a quick workaround to get past the ban. And so either way, ban or no ban, that's going to take some time to discuss. What's important is that we keep them safe now.
1: Okay, let's talk about the federal government's AI strategy.
2: Yes, there's a lot going on right now.
1: Yeah,
2: AI strategy was long awaited. There's some excellent steps forward. It's certainly excellent to have an AI strategy for this country. From our perspective on the AI literacy side, we were thrilled to see that included, that adoption of AI and getting people actually using AI is so important for this country's economic future. So we're really happy to see both the focus, of course, on research, on jobs, but also a recognition that literacy and early skills in AI are really important. And again, this ties into the safety discussion. You can't be safe if you don't know how it works.
1: And do you think there was anything that was missing in this AI strategy from the government?
2: So there was a lot in there and the details, the devil's in the details. But from our perspective, we were happy to see the renewal of funding for the CanCode program, which is around digital literacy. It needs to scale up. There's not, you know, our feedback would be that there's not enough yet to do the kind of work that we need to do, both on the skills side and on the online safety, cybersecurity side.
1: So overall, your thoughts, people just need to learn more about AI and how to use it in their everyday life.
2: The two things go hand in hand. Yeah. So regulation, policy, those things are important. But also on the skills side, on the safety side, we need to be focused on not just regulation, but empowerment, making ourselves aware. You know, this is not just an issue for kids. We're struggling with how AI gets incorporated into our lives. We know teachers are struggling in schools. So it's really looking to resources that are out there to make sure that we're moving along, hopefully as fast as the technology is moving.
1: Yes, amazing. Well, thank you so much for joining us today and breaking it all down. We appreciate it.
2: My pleasure.
0: An Ottawa councillor is looking to dim the lights shining into our neighbors' backyards and properties across the city. Bay Ward councillor Teresa Cavanaugh says that she wants to see a light pollution bill introduced as part of local bylaw. She joins us this morning to talk a little bit more about that. Good morning to you.
3: Good morning, Will.
0: All right, so what sparked this conversation from the get-go? Because I'm sure that it wasn't a very enjoyable conversation what you're hearing from people in your ward.
3: Well, you know, people phone us about complaints about their neighbors, and we investigate and we ask bylaw to investigate, but there's nothing there in their toolbox to deal with light. We know about noise. If your neighbor's making a lot of noise, we have noise bylaws. They can measure it. But there was nothing on light. And that's becoming a bigger and bigger issue because outdoor lights are very inexpensive. And it's great to have lots of them, LED. They're super bright. But they can bother other people. And they're overkill. You know, they're doing beyond what they should be doing. If you're looking at it lighting your property, that's great, but it's spilling over and it's disturbing others. So, you know, it's about being considerate, and we need measurements to show that, you know, that you should be kind to your neighbors.
0: Yeah, when you're hearing from the people in your ward specifically, what are some of the maybe the solutions that they've come up with when they're talking to you about their neighbors, about how it's distracting them?
3: Well, just, you know, redirect the lights. It could be that simple. Think of a lampshade, you know, just putting it so that the light doesn't go in other directions. And this is good for so many reasons, because there is such a thing as light pollution. Having too much light out there, it adds up. And it's disturbing. It's disturbing for birds, for example, migratory birds, when there's so much light going on. I mean, we're talking about, you know, a property, but it adds up. And people are using lights a lot. And sometimes it's just not needed. For example, leaving them on all night is not necessary. You could put things on timers. That helps. But if it's shining into somebody's bedroom and keeping them up, then that's a problem.
0: Yeah. Okay. So I'm really curious because, you know, you see it with noise complaints and you can with sound and decibel readers, and you can kind of figure out a way. What would a bylaw look like if it was for light pollution? How would you look at that? And then how would you get the range of, yes, it's too light impacting our neighbors?
3: Well, they would have to go to the person's property who's complaining and see what it looks like there. But there, it's already in other cities. We've got Richmond Hill, Mississauga, and Vancouver has a very, very strong one. And they have a great pamphlet to show people, look, this is what you do to make sure that the light doesn't bother other people. It's about education as well. We don't want to chase after people if we don't have to. If we just tell them, be considerate and redirect your lights and, you know, use things like sensor lights so it only comes on when necessary, things like that, you're going to be a good neighbor. So there's lots of ways to do it first. But if it does come to someone having to come over, I think it'll be obvious when there's light pouring into someone's yard, or usually it's their home, like it goes right into their bedroom, and that's where we hear about it.
0: Yeah,
3: keeps them up.
0: I mean, at this point too, right? You may try first, go over to your neighbors, have that conversation, and then at that point, if it doesn't work, that's maybe when we get the bylaw involved.
3: Yes. And sometimes it's a high-rise building, so we have to do it more formally, where, you know, the building has put in lights. We've had those complaints as well. So, you know, we don't like it when our hands are tied because there's nothing to enforce or, you know, tell them that they should change. We need something that shows that this is a problem, and you can be part of the solution.
0: Yeah, it definitely has a lot of people upset, especially when it's impacting their sleep, amongst other things. Teresa, I appreciate your time this morning.
3: My pleasure. Thanks, Will.
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10: Melissa, I know you watch your kids like a hawk when they are around bodies of water.
11: Oh my goodness, you have no idea. I am on it, especially my parents' pool. It's like I put the whole family on lifeguard duty when my kids are around.
12: Or me. So you can have a lot of fun in the pool during the hot summer months, but water safety is and should be top of mind, especially when young children are splashing around.
11: Good thing we have the good doctor here to walk us through some fundamental water safety tips.
13: Well, temperatures are rising, leading to more people looking to enjoy a dip in the pool or take advantage of the city's waterways. So we are paging Dr. Paul this morning to discuss the importance of water safety. Good morning to you.
14: Good morning. Good morning.
13: Okay, something I always say, I'm always so nervous around the waterways and my kids. Let's talk about making sure you're always supervising your
14: children. Wherever you're around water, in automatically, say, the pool, the beach, but you know what, at home. Bathtubs and all these other things. And even in the backyard, sometimes you have big puddles. Kids have actually drowned in puddles of water. And so it's the best thing you can do. Of course, there's other safety precautions, but the number one thing is always keep an eye on the kids. And if you're swimming with them, arm's length all the time.
13: Okay. I love that tip. Yeah. Let's move on to some backyard pool and water safety tips.
14: Well, unfortunately, the number one location of drownings in children is backyard pools.
13: Wow.
14: It's terrible. terrible. It's terrible. And we get them every year, which is horrible. Mm-hmm. So the best thing is really your prevention. So by law, you need to have it fenced in, right? Again, always supervise the children. But here's some things that we've seen, okay? Mm-hmm. Kids are very smart.
13: Yeah.
14: So I've seen kids have a little wagon.
13: Okay.
14: Move the wagon and use
13: step
14: it
13: to
14: step
13: it.
14: On and go into the pool. You know, end up in the pool. So it's really careful that when you finish with the pool and you lock the gate up and everything, you know, you go inside, make sure that there's nothing around that the children, you never know, can use to make a step stool or whatever, a little ladder or a chair or whatever that they can use. It's happened. And so it's really important. So again, this is the most important thing that you can do is, again, the fence.
13: Yeah.
14: Obviously being aware that the kids can be tricky. You know, they can really.
13: They're very smart.
14: They're very
13: smarter than we give them credit for.
14: Figure out ways of getting in.
13: They sure can. When there's a will, there's a way.
14: That's right.
13: Okay, let's talk about system beach and boating safety.
14: So again, beach, particularly in this area here. Yeah. You know, we've got a lot of beaches and along the rivers, right? And the rivers have a lot of currents. And even professional swimmers have drowned, actually, in waters with currents like that. So again, very important. And we'll talk about life jackets later, of course. But it, again, when you're at the beach, in particular the beach, again, we talked about hands length. That's really important because a current could, you know, drag a child away very quickly. And so that's really important to do so. And again, talking about boats.
13: Yeah.
14: Again, don't drink and drive, right?
13: Right.
14: Don't drink and drive a boat. And the thing as well, we're going to talk about life jackets, which is important as well for all pool like water activities. But most important thing on the beach, really, don't even for a second let them alone. Because again, we've seen, I think we've actually had a tragedy in the area. Yeah. And so it's really important to always keep an eye on these kids.
13: Okay, wonderful. Last but not least, use an approved life jacket.
14: That's right. So a lot of these floaties and these things that, you know, you sell, you buy are not approved. They have to be approved by Transport Canada.
13: Okay. Right.
14: Transport Canada approves them in Canada for flotation devices.
13: Okay.
14: Interesting thing as well is that for young children, there are no approved life vessels, life vests. So any child weighing less than 20 pounds, it won't fit properly.
13: Right.
14: So you really got to be careful with those, the infants as well. So you always have to use it approved, put it properly, put it on properly. If it's too big, it has to be snug and it has to fit properly. So if it, you can't use, you know, your older sister's, you know, life jacket for a younger child because it won't strap in properly.
13: Right.
14: And a small, and if it's too small by weight, it will not protect the baby and keep the buoyancy up. And again, important life jacket as well. Anybody on a boat.
15: Canada's very own Nadine Zainoun has won an incredible international competition. It is known as the Inspirational Speaker Contest. She got first prize in the North American International Competition. So we got to find out about this competition, how she prepared for it, and say congratulations, Nadine.
16: Thank you. Thank you so much.
15: You got your medal there as well. It's beautiful. Proudly displaying it. Tell me about the preparation for this competition.
16: Yeah. Well, that's a great question. You know, because people always look at the result and the outcome, and they forget that there's a preparation that, you know, reached for us to reach this outcome. There's a lot of preparation. So I must say it was a tough one. So it wasn't something that's very easy. I did enter this competition and I was so excited because, you know, I qualified for it. And I thought it was going to be easier than it actually was, honestly. Ooh. You know, I give a lot of keynote speeches and I thought it was just another keynote speech. But when I started looking at, okay, what they look at and the criteria, I started to panic a little bit.
15: What have I got myself into?
16: Yeah, what did I get myself into? Yeah. Is this really something I want to do? And especially when I heard like the other people's stories and what they're going to share.
15: Right.
16: Because the other people who were competing, they were sharing like major stories like death and the family, things that really a lot of struggles. And I was going to share about losing my job. And I was like, okay, is this going to allow me to win? It sounds like really something that's very basic, you know, like compared to what they're going to be sharing. Yeah. But then, what allowed me to get out of this and focus is when I reconnected with the message that I wanted to give, because it's true that maybe it's something that looks like it's an easy thing. You're just losing your job. But when your job means a lot to you and when you care a lot about something, you really go into a painful state. And I felt like anyone in the audience could be going through a similar painful state, whatever it is, losing something in their life, whatever it is. And I wanted to give them a strong message. So when I reconnected with that, that reinforced me into really focusing on, okay, how am I going to show people that this message matters?
15: Can you summarize that speech that you gave and how it impacted the audience?
16: Yeah. It was about, as I said, losing my job. But the message is, the

0: You had some doubt initially, and then you went, no, no, no, this is my story. Let me go inward and I'm going to tell this story.
1: Yep.
0: Then you get first place. There's your medal in this international speaker slam competition. Do you have another one coming up? What's next for you?
1: Yeah, now we qualified for the finals because the finals are coming up on November 21. Yeah, and that's when we're going to be competing. We don't know what the topic is going to be about, what the theme is, but we're still waiting. It will be announced mid-September. So then we'll prepare our talks.
0: Nadine Zeynoun, we can follow along there, nadinezeynoun.com, to find out your progress and the next competition. Wishing you all the very best. And congratulations for going in and then telling your story. Really fabulous stuff. Lovely to meet you.
1: Thank you so much.
0: Thank you.
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5: Good morning. I'm Eric Fox. Today, mainly cloudy with a chance of showers, risk of a thunderstorm this afternoon, and a high of 23, feeling like 26. Right now, it's 15 degrees. Your full forecast is coming up. First, your top stories. A telling sign of how many people are taking advantage of tax savings on new homes. Hopeful home buyers, some of them lining up for days here in Ottawa, waiting to scoop some prime real estate on new builds. CTV's Natalie Van Roy spoke with some of those in the market for a new home.
6: For four nights, Amy Sue and her husband have camped outside this Minto sales office in Ottawa, waiting for the release of new homes to purchase.
7: My husband and I took turns, and our in-laws took turns. So, we took turns all being here and sleeping overnight.
6: The couple have been here since Tuesday. It's now Saturday morning. The pair are part of a lineup of people waiting for Minto Homes to release 12 new builds for purchase, all qualifying for the HST rebate that allows eligible buyers to not pay

0: HST, saving tens of thousands of dollars.
1: We've been looking for a while, and having the $80K incentive of saving has definitely pushed us to make that decision.
0: The province says homes valued up to $1.5 million would be eligible for a maximum rebate of $130,000. 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
2: Thousands of Gatineau residents are under a boil water advisory because of a water main break. The advisory impacts roughly 45,000 people after a water main break on Rue Saint-Louis. The city is also asking residents in the sectors of Gatineau, Hull, and Elmer to reduce water usage during peak times, particularly in the morning and evening, as crews work to restore service. The city says residents in the impacted areas may notice some service interruptions as work continues. And in sports, for the first time, Ottawa will have a brother-sister duo playing for the city's top hockey clubs. Forward Dara Gregg signed a two-year deal with the Ottawa Charge after playing two seasons with the Montreal Victoire. This comes as her younger brother, Ridley, prepares for his fifth season with the Ottawa Senators. Dara brings her talent to the Capital after winning the Walter Cup last year and a national NCAA title in the University of Wisconsin in 2021. Sign up now for our morning and evening CTV News Ottawa newsletters. 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From the CTV Weather Center, today mainly cloudy with a chance of showers, risk of a thunderstorm this afternoon, a high of 23, feeling like 26. Tonight, partly cloudy with a chance of showers and a risk of a thunderstorm overnight and a low of 12. Tomorrow, mix of sun and cloud with a chance of showers all day with a high of 23 and a low of 14. And for your Tuesday, cloudy with a chance of showers and a high of 24. Right now, it's mostly cloudy and 15 degrees. That's the latest from the CTV Newsroom. I'm Eric Fox. 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
8: Well, good morning and welcome to the Sunday edition of CFRA Weekends, telling some uniquely local Ottawa stories. I'm your host, Andrew Pinsent. Coming up, Canada pulling off a historic win at the World Cup this week on the back of the hometown hero, Jonathan David. David's performance and Canada's success has touched local fans and players alike and those who love the sport. We'll hear from some of those voices coming up, along with those who always predicted that David would be on this stage. Visiting this city at the end of this month is Canadian rock queen Sass Jordan. She is visiting Hard Rock Live, appearing with 5440. I spoke to her about music, of course, a female rock icon, and how her career has changed over the last four decades, and also one of her latest releases in honor of her former drummer, the late Taylor Hawkins. All of that's coming up a little bit later, and we'll also look at some other local stories you may have missed this week and highlight some other Ottawa events. But first, we'll check in on combat archery in the city's south end.
9: Hey, mask down, hands in the fence. Ready? Catch it good. Yeah. Two targets.
8: That's what it sounds like on game nights for combat archery. This is at Archery Games Ottawa near Bank and Walkley. It runs a popular combat archery league. So think intense dodgeball with padded arrows. There's a couple of barriers for refuge. They opened in 2015. The unique sport has drawn a following here and elsewhere in North America. In the U.S., it's even drawn the attention of ESPN on occasion. Noah Jackson is the co-owner of Archery Games Ottawa. I spoke to him this week as their current league just wrapped up and they're getting set for their summer league early next month. Noah, thanks so much for being here. I really appreciate it.
10: Thank you for having me.
8: So for anybody who's never heard of this, including myself until very recently, I did my best there, but how do you describe combat archery to people who don't know?
10: Yeah, I think you nailed it. It's like dodgeball, except you're subbing out the balls with foam-tipped arrows. And teams of up to 10 per side, so 20 people in total, get to battle it out in the arena. So instead of, you know, one or two balls flying through the air, sometimes you'll have, you know, 10 or 15 arrows flying through the air all at once. So it's pretty exciting.
8: Like Hunger Games meets gym class. And how padded are we talking here? Is this something that, you know, a total couch potato can kind of walk into?
10: 100%. It's, yeah, something that some of us maybe did when we were younger at camp. Some of us have maybe never touched a bow. It's a pretty, not archaic, but it's definitely an old school thing. But anyone can kind of pick it up. You may not be the best right away, but I bet you by the end of the game, you're going to be better than you were. The arrows themselves have not the biggest foam pad, but a foam pad big enough that when it hits you, you feel it, but it doesn't leave any bruises or cuts or anything like that. So it's, a game kind of for all ages. We usually suggest kind of 10 and up.
8: The only injury is shame of having to go to the sidelines. But where did this idea come from? We were talking a little bit. There is kind of an origin story for this. Did you guys discover this somewhere and think Ottawa needs this, or did it kind of find you?
10: Yeah, that one was the way it worked. We kind of heard about it, and we were definitely interested in starting escape rooms. That at that time when we opened almost 11 years ago, escape rooms were just starting to become mainstream. But we had acquired a big facility, and we didn't necessarily want to fill it all with escape rooms. And so we were doing a bit of our own research and came across combat archery sports, and we tried it out in Toronto. So we can't take credit for starting it up. But we built it into kind of what it is now, and we're certainly one of the better known locations, I don't know about globally, but certainly in North America that supply the sport. So we've grown it into a league, as you were mentioning earlier. We have, you know, groups from birthday parties, school groups, community groups, corporate groups. Everybody can kind of come and have some fun and shoot people that they really want to shoot, which is what everybody secretly likes.
8: Stress relief for the office. But if you mentioned the competitive league, I just mentioned that it wrapped your current season. You're now looking ahead to the summer league. I guess, what does league night actually look like? Is this, you know, serious competition, more of a social thing? How has this evolved over the years?
10: Ooh, a very good question. It's certainly more serious than our casual, you know, play between friends and colleagues and stuff like that. A lot of our players have been doing it for a long time, but they're almost more interested in growing the sport than winning necessarily. And so we do, you know, all sorts of community nights where currently players, or even previously players, will come out and bring new friends to kind of explore the sport and see what it's all about. Some people, as soon as they start playing, they're like, yes, this is definitely something I want. Whereas some others, you know, it gets pretty intense when you have your helmet or mask on and, you know, there's projectiles flying at you. But yeah, we basically started the league once we started archery games. So it's been something that's kind of been there since the get-go. So we've been able to kind of really create a cool community behind it all.
8: I guess it's kind of trial by fire once you get into it. But is there a moment, you know, in a first-timer's game where you kind of see it click for them, where they go from, you know, nervous to just completely hooked and competitive?
10: Yeah, for sure. I mean, during the first game when I was reffing, I would often suggest people just make sure you get hits. You know what it's all about. That way you can kind of get rid of that initial unknown fear and you're just like, oh yeah, it's not so bad. And then you can really start playing the way you want. But yeah, there are moments where you see it just kind of makes sense for people. And the, you know, part of it for me anyway is the joy is watching people leave the arena at halftime or at the end of the game and just like fully sweaty, fully red cheeked. And they're like, that was fun. And you're just like, yes, nice. I love that. That's the joy for sure.
8: And do you still play yourself, Noah?
10: On staff nights, for sure. When we're doing our own team building, we often just hang out at the facility. We'll, you know, play board games and other silly stuff. And then, after maybe some liquid courage, we all get in there and have a battle. I have not played in the league though for quite a long time. My skills just aren't there anymore. But I like watching it. I like hearing about it. I always we actually now just started this year putting up the games on YouTube. So every so often I'll tune in and watch them battle it out when they're playing live, which is cool.
8: Well, you're kind of the retired grizzled vet, I suppose. But you mentioned skills, right? I guess from your perspective, what makes a good player different from a great player? What are kind of some of the skills involved to be really good at combat archery?
10: That's a great question. I think I had a good chat. When a few of our staff play in the league and they've been playing for quite some time, and I like to pick his brain on how to play well. And he says that you often need to work with a partner within the team game. So, you know, you kind of have to be in tune with what they're doing and react accordingly. So, you know, if they're going up aggressive, then you kind of have to cover them or go aggressive with them, or, you know, you kind of make these interesting judgment calls. A lot of it is, yeah, just like split second reactions to either people shooting at you, because you can catch arrows. So if you're good at that, that could be really advantageous. Or just, you know, catching people off guard with how you're playing too, playing more aggressive than they would expect. And that can often lead to scoring points. So, yeah, it's cool.
8: It's kind of like poker, I guess. You play your opponent, not necessarily the cards in some ways.
10: Good point. Yeah, I can definitely do that. A little bit of deceit, perhaps, in how you can play.
8: The element of surprise. If someone's listening right now and they're thinking, hey, that sounds like fun, but also kind of terrifying, I guess, what do you tell them to kind of ease them into the whole experience?
10: Yeah, well, I mean, we host games for, as little as 8 players in a public game. So you could sign up with just yourself and join others who have already signed up as well. We can do private games for 12 to 20 people. I mentioned it earlier, we have these tournaments that we run throughout the year where there's events for Halloween, a Women's Day tournament, Pride tournament, and then we do a new player discount for the league itself. So if you've never played before and you want to try it out but you're, you know, hesitant to pay the full price tag, we offer 50% off for first-time players. So it's a nice way to kind of get an introduction to it. And the seasons are in line with our season. So, you know, you're not playing for 6, 7, 8 months. You're only playing usually for, you know, 2.5, 3 months kind of thing. So it's not a huge commitment if it isn't for you, which is nice to know too.
8: Yeah, it is year-round. And I mentioned that Summer League actually starts next month now that this league season has kind of wrapped up right now. What do people know if they want to get in on that, on the competitive side of things? Where would they find more information?
10: Yeah, so they can pop on our website, which is archerygames.ca. There's a kind of tab at the top of the website that links right to league stuff, so you can read about it a bit more in depth there, and you can sign up online as an individual or as a team. It's teams of 10 with 8 players on the field and 2 subs. So if you're signing up with the team, you usually want to be at least 8 people, but you can even have more than that. You can have more than 10 if you want to have a few subs, especially nice during the summer when people are taking time off. Or you can sign up as an individual and we'll make teams with you and make sure everything's kind of balanced out that way. So our website is the best place to do that.
8: Well, and I guess just one more on the community aspect of this. Have you guys built kind of a social club there in some senses? Does it become a little bit of a social event or a community gathering as people kind of get to know each other?
10: Yeah, for sure. This is pretty amazing. We had some of our league players get married in the arena at one point. So that was remarkable. Archery Games itself doesn't take any credit for this. This is all the league players themselves, but they have created really welcoming, fun, cool community where, yeah, they'll come play their game. They'll hang out in our lobby afterwards. They'll often go off and, you know, get a drink or a bite to eat after the games too. They've organized their own tournaments outside of us. They go down to Boston and other locations across North America, really. I think there was a tournament recently. I think it was in Florida. I might be wrong with that, but I know that some players went there for that. So it's the sport's kind of just now, after over 10 years, really starting to kind of grow across North America anyway. And I think it's doing that in other parts of the world too, but I'm not super familiar with their structures.
8: Fascinating facility you guys have out there. Thanks so much for joining us, Noah, and telling us a little bit about combat archery. I really appreciate it.
10: It's my pleasure. Thank you so much for having us on your show.
8: Noah Jackson is the co-owner of Archery Games Ottawa. I spoke to him this week about their current combat archery league. It just wrapped up. They're getting set for the summer league early next month if you're looking for something to do or plan a new office trip that you just thought of. You can find more information on their website. We'll take a quick break. When we come back, we'll hear a little bit more about Team Canada's success at the World Cup this week. a lot of which on the back of hometown boy Jonathan David. That and more when we come back here on the Sunday edition of CFRA Weekends.

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8: The whistle in the mouth of the referee. It is Canada's first ever World Cup win. And what a way to get the victory. Canada responded in what was billed as the biggest ever game in the history of the men's national team program.
9: That was what it sounded like as Team Canada's men's soccer team roared to a historic win this week at the World Cup, also on home soil in Vancouver. They beat Qatar 6-0 in group play, led by three goals from Ottawa's own Jonathan David.
8: Jonathan David! That was Larin with a header. Oh, it's knocked in on the line. Jonathan David! And it drops down for Jonathan David! A hat-trick for Jonathan David on the world's biggest stage!
9: It marked Canada's first ever win at the World Cup and the first time a Canadian has ever scored a hat-trick at the World Cup. Soccer fans here in Ottawa and beyond were taking it all in.
10: Great to see soccer prosper in Canada.
11: A huge wave of excitement that just came over me, and it was super cool to see.
12: It was amazing. Like, finally, the entire world was watching Canada, and we, like, did amazing.
13: Switzerland's next. We're going to keep going until round 32, round of 16. Who knows? Canada's coming from beyond.
14: Yes, sir. No one's stopping us.
13: No one's stopping
14: Shout
13: us.
14: Shout out Ismail Kone. I hope he gets well soon. Kone.
9: And those who know David here in Ottawa are watching with a sense of pride and awe. David played with the Ottawa Gloucester Hornets. Jade Acosta is the lead technical director with the club. He tells CTV he's not surprised by the big performance, and it serves as inspiration for young local soccer players.
15: He's always been, you know, extremely disciplined and confident, and he's always shown up in big games, and especially for Canada. Some of them might be watching the World Cup for their first time or their first real memory, and saying that, hey, that guy that just scored that hat trick or those goals played in these exact same fields that you played at, wearing the same jersey you wore.
9: David actually sat down with CTV's Omar Sajidina ahead of the World Cup for a personal interview and a feature story.
16: Coolness personified from Jonathan David.
17: Known as the Iceman for being so cool in big moments, Jonathan David is one of the most recognizable faces on Team Canada.
16: That is perfection.
17: And could be playing for a number of countries, but there's no question which one is at the top of his list.
18: You have one of the most diverse backgrounds on this team, right? You were born in the U.S., you moved to Haiti when you were a baby, and then you moved to Canada, but you're also eligible to play for France. So why Canada?
19: I think this is the country I feel the most attached to. You know, this is where I spent the most of my life. So for me, it was really a no-brainer, you know. I wanted to build something special with this country, you know, to build our own history.
17: Currently with Italian giant Juventus, he was born in Brooklyn, moved to Haiti, and then to Ottawa at the age of 6, where he learned to embrace his new home, but never forgetting his roots, and holding on to both on the pitch and off.
19: Yeah, my personality is Haitian, you know, the way I act is Haitian, so it's normal that I keep this connection over there. I think it's a part of me that could never go away. So, of course, we all know the situation is hard over there, but the people will always keep faith because, you know, they believe in God and they believe that today will be a tomorrow, I mean, will be a better day than today. So
17: that faith has also got him through devastating personal adversity. His mom, Rose, died of cancer.
18: You lost her so young.
19: I did, yeah, 19. But now I'm 26, you know, I think back and I say, I'm lucky to even have had her for 19 years, because I know some people don't grow up with dads or mom or loses them even earlier than me. So I'm grateful for the time I had with her.
17: In an emotional moment, he held the flower bearing her name on the field in tribute.
18: What kind of impact did she have on your life and on you as a soccer player?
19: On my life, everything, you know. I grew up with my mom. For me, she was like my best friend. Told her everything. We spent a lot of time together. So yeah, about football, for her, it was always school first, you know? So if I didn't do my homework, I didn't do what I had to do, you're not going to practice, you know?
17: The focus clearly paid off. He set his sights on playing in Europe, winning the Golden Boot for the Belgian club Ghent. That led to a record-setting transfer to the French club Lille in 2020, where he won the title in his first season and became a goal-scoring machine. Always returning to play for Canada, where he became its all-time leading goal scorer.
5: He cannot stop scoring goals!
17: A streak he hopes to build on in his second straight World Cup in a matter of days.
19: To welcome, you know, the biggest sporting event in the world in our country, you know, playing in front of our friends and family, I think it's a moment that can be replicated.
9: That is Ottawa's Jonathan David in conversation with CTV's Omar Sachedina ahead of this World Cup. David scoring Canada's first ever hat trick and its first ever win at the World Cup this week in a win over Qatar. Canada's success, of course, a dream come true for longtime soccer fans here in the country, maybe long suffering in some ways. Some actually made the journey to watch in person as Canada played for the first time on home soil. Zio Nistovich operates one of the longest-running soccer academies in Canada here in Ottawa, the World Soccer Academy. Spoke to CTV's Will Aiello this past week after his journey to take in the first-ever World Cup match on home soil against Bosnia, his home country.
6: I feel like you've still got a buzz going on. Tell me about what it was like for you, soccer fanatic, being in that stadium in Toronto watching Canada.
20: I'm going to tell you that this was my best experience in soccer life. I used to play professionally, but it's very different to play the game and watch game at this stage. I was dreaming to watch this game at the World Cup, and I didn't have opportunity. Even many tournaments happen in Europe, but for many different reasons, I didn't watch any of the games in Europe, and I was lucky to come to Canada to watch Canada and my Bosnia origin country to play at the world stage. I couldn't imagine that. And memory from that game is going to last to the rest of my life.
6: It's so incredible. You know, when you were there, what was the atmosphere like? Could you feel the energy from people cheering on Canada?
20: I'm going to tell you that I didn't expect that kind of cheering from people from Canada, because in the world there is perception about Canada, that's hockey nation. But now with that stage that we are playing the World Cup, that's something different. That means we are now a sports nation, not just a hockey nation. That means that atmosphere I have never experienced a fan, because it's different to cheer for a club and different to play for your national team. That's a big difference. People are more passionate about this one because it's not happening every day. It happens in 4 years if you're lucky to qualify. That's a huge difference.
6: It's so amazing. You know, the world's largest sports tournament. What do you love about soccer so much that it's just consumed your whole life?
20: Well, I was that talented that I started playing soccer at the age of 12. And I was selected for the professional soccer club academy a long time ago. I can say more than 60 years ago. It's fun for me because it was only at that time way to play soccer. It was not in my country that many soccer. At that time, it was basketball popular, handball, but soccer is at the top. And we used to play every day on the street, at school, all day on Saturday, Sunday, that maybe you spend with soccer ball. And it was a different environment. I used to play for that Bosnian club, Village Mostar. And you are dreaming to become professional soccer players. It was 1,000 kids trying, but you are dreaming to become professional soccer player. I was lucky to get that level, and I enjoyed playing almost for 10 years my professional soccer. And after that, I started coaching, and I was, like I said, so successful with my club. We produced in 15 years, in 10 years, 15 professional soccer players. Can you imagine that? From city, less than 20,000 population. 15 professional soccer players. Two of them play soccer game, soccer World Cup in Italy, 90. Two of my players are producing. One of them is Jozic and Jakovic. That's something that's incredible.
9: At local soccer coach Zio Nistovic. He runs one of the longest-running soccer academies in Canada here in Ottawa, the World Soccer Academy. He traveled to see Canada's first-ever World Cup game on home soil in Toronto. He was speaking to CTV's Will Aiello about some of the buzz around the World Cup. We'll take a quick break. When we come back, we'll hear about a musical visitor here to Ottawa later next month, Canadian female rock and blues pioneer Sass Jordan. She'll join us next here on the Sunday edition of CFRA.
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33: Good morning, I'm Eric Fox. Today, mainly cloudy with a chance of showers, risk of a thunderstorm in the afternoon, and a high of 23, feeling like 26. Right now, it's 15 degrees. Your full forecast is coming up. First, your top stories. An Ottawa dentist offered free dental care on Saturday while encouraging more people to sign up for the Federal Dental Care Program. The event invited members of the West African community with organizers hoping to improve awareness and access to care. CTV's Josh Morano has more.
34: For Michelle Puna, this visit to the dentist was about more than just a checkup. 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
34: They weren't the only ones, as Dentistry at Bank opened its doors to Ottawa's West African community, offering approximately 70 patients free checkups, cleanings, and education over the weekend. Dr. Melvin Lee says the community outreach event is also about raising awareness of the Canadian Dental Care Plan, which he believes more cultural communities should be connected to.
0: Through this program, they're able to access pretty much the basic standard of dental care that most other Canadians have been enjoying for decades.
34: Canadians who are eligible for the CDCP are those without access to private dental insurance or coverage, or with a family income less than $90,000, among others. Josh Morano, CTV News.
33: And the province is urging Ontarians to take precautions against tick bites as residents spend more time outdoors during the summer months. Chief Medical Officer of Health, Dr. Kieran Moore, warned in a statement that more Ontarians may be at risk this year. He noted that the insects are expanding into new areas and case counts of Lyme disease and other tick-borne illnesses have been on the rise. Dr. Moore says simple precautions, including being vigilant in woody and grassy areas, can help to reduce that risk. Other precautions you can use are wearing light-colored clothing so it's easy to spot ticks, and it's best to wear long-sleeved tops, pants, and closed-toed shoes. Officials also advise using insect repellent with specific chemicals like DEET, and to check yourself, kids, and pets for ticks after being outdoors. It's a new way to join the conversation. Have your say with the CFRA Talkback button on the iHeartRadio app. From the CTV Weather Center, today mainly cloudy with a chance of showers, risk of a thunderstorm, and a high of 23, feeling like 26. Tonight, partly cloudy, chance of showers, risk of a thunderstorm, and a low of 12. Tomorrow, mix of sun and cloud with a chance of showers all day with a high of 23 and a low of 14. And Tuesday, cloudy with a chance of showers and a high of 24. Right now, it's mostly cloudy and 15 degrees. That's the latest from the CTV Newsroom. I'm Eric Fox. 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

0: That is the sound of Canadian rock queen Sass Jordan coming to Ottawa as a special guest later this month, performing alongside 5440 at Hard Rock Live. Jordan is celebrated as a pioneer of female-fronted rock and blues and known for her unmistakable voice. You may also know her from her time as a judge on Canadian Idol. Tickets are available to her upcoming show at Ticketmaster if you want to check that out. But I caught up with her this week ahead of her local visit to talk music and her career and some of her latest releases, including a tribute to her former drummer, the late Taylor Hawkins.
1: The legend! That's me.
0: You're a rock institution. You're with 5440. There's another Canadian rock institution. When it gets put to you like that, you know, how does it feel?
1: It does. It's scary. We're institution. We should be institutionalized.
0: I'm sure there's some stories from the road that will confirm that as well. But no, you've had a remarkable impact on Canadian music, obviously, as a woman in rock, too. What does it mean to still be out there, you know, sharing your music in stages like this in the summer of 2026?
1: I am telling you, Andy, it is a shocking thing. I mean, because I just see all these people I know dropping like flies. This is not funny, I know, but I can't help it. I mean, you got to find some humor in it. It's just like, where did everybody go? It's the wildest thing. And also, when you start doing this kind of thing for a living, which, of course, you know, you weren't thinking it was going to be a living, but when you start doing this kind of thing, like myself, I don't even know. I mean, it was the 70s, if you want to know the truth, as you. So it's hard to imagine when you're starting that you will ever be this incredibly old. You know what I mean? It's like you just, it never occurs to you. And then you start seeing the people that you looked up to being so much, how shall we call it, seniorish.
0: I say more seasoned or mature, but I think that's so relatable, right? The idea that everybody feels this, and especially me right now as I'm kind of getting older. But you know, you mentioned that, you know, an album like Racine is like over 30 years old now.
1: Do you
0: think about, you know, what Sass was like at that time when that album was coming out versus now, and how much has really changed?
1: Oh my God, yeah. So that's the thing. It's exactly the same for anybody who listened to it back then. They've had all this lifetime in between then and now. And I think really, Andy, I think that's what is the most wonderful and healing thing about the music, is that it reminds people of their lives back then when they were a little bit, perhaps a little bit more carefree, shall we say, you know, before kids, before marriage, before all of that stuff, when you were just, you know, having fun and hanging out. And don't forget, it was a very different time. So it always seems, for some reason, everything that's in the rear view mirror always seems like it's a lot less complicated, even though that's bollocks, as we all know. But it for some reason, it always seems like that. So it's, I don't know, that like nostalgia is an incredible thing, and I think it's very healing, you know. And also, it's just good music, so it doesn't necessarily belong only in the past. It belongs right now too. It's still a celebration.
0: It has meaning to everybody, depending on, you know, when they heard it. And for you, when you're playing songs from that era, you know, live today, does it feel like an old friend? Does it take on new meaning over time? How does it kind of change for you?
1: Yeah, you know, this is something I'm consistently asking myself. But the fact is that when you get on a stage and there are people there who've come to listen to the music, it's like they are the ones that supply the context and the energy for the performer, in my case. You know, it's like it's almost like I'm speaking for them. Or I'm singing for them, if you understand what I'm trying to say there. Yeah. It's like I become the voice of all of us there together. I just happen to have the pipes to do it. I'm sure there's plenty of people in the audience who could do it as well. Yeah. Well, maybe not. It's a little tough, not gonna lie.
0: but is it those vibes, you know, is that what brings you back to this? Is, you know, that feeling, is it replaceable to have, you know, people like that, you know, screaming for your songs, for your music? Is that what kind of keeps you going?
1: What keeps me going is the feeling that what I'm doing is of a kind of, this sounds so weird, but it's like a healing service. I think we all need, you know, that's my thing. Music is medicine. So I'm like a nurse Nurse Sassy. And I am supplying some of the medicine that we all need at this time. And it's for myself as much as it is for others.
2: It is a form of therapy for, I'm glad it's not just listeners that feel that way. It's performers too. There's definitely a connection there.
1: Oh yes, because I'm a listener too. I'm no different. I'm the exact same as you.
2: Yeah.
1: You know what I mean? Like I love music. And I love it. So, in fact, I love it so much. I bought the company.
2: As you've kind of moved through kind of your own identity, I suppose, right? You've moved a lot into, you know, blues territory over the past several years. Was that kind of always underneath that rock surface, or is this kind of a genuine evolution in where you kind of wanted to go musically?
1: If you listen to my catalog over the years, you will see that I have never figured out what I am. Per se, other than a chameleon. I love music, right? And that's the thing. I love it. And I love to explore different forms and different genres that I think I can pull off. I'm not always successful, but at least I don't get bored. And blues has always been the base of what I do. If you listen to, it's my singing, the type of singing that I do has always been blues inflected, so it only made sense to finally go, you know what, let's try some of this stuff, let's actually try it. And I love it. I absolutely love it. But it's not, again, I cannot personally pigeonhole myself into any particular genre per se. Blues rock is about as close as it gets, because there's a lot of rock in my voice too, you know. And I think that's perhaps what would set me apart from most of my contemporaries, is the fact that I am definitely able to sing very hard or heavy rock type stuff as well as other stuff. I also am a massive fan of what's called Americana, or Canadiana, I don't even know. But like that kind of music, that's almost, if I had to pick just one, I feel like I would I'd probably pick that, but Jesus, don't leave out funk. Like one of my favorite singers is Nika Costa. She's a brilliant singer and not well known enough, in my opinion. I mean, there's definitely a small coterie of people that know who she is. It's the same with me. We're all sort of very niche, but Nika Costa, wow. Check her out. She's an insanely great singer.
2: We'll add it to the playlist. But you mentioned something that I've noticed through talking to many artists, is there is this fear of getting pigeonholed in some ways, because, you know, a lot of musicians, like you say, like they love music. It doesn't really matter what genre it is. Have you ever worried about that? Is that played into any of the decisions?
1: Clearly,
2: or is it just
1: not
2: music? fair enough.
1: No, absolutely not. Well, worried about it. You know, I don't have time to worry. Yeah. I'm over it. It took me years to learn to stop that nonsense. But I don't worry about it at all, because at this point, who cares? You know, it's just, it's not like I'm going to be the top of the pops, unless I am, you know what I mean? But I highly doubt it. Although you never know, because some song could take off. That's the thing about this business. You just never know. However, it's not like I'm trying to make a name for myself. I am what I am, and that's, you know, I have no need to be bigger or smaller. I'm just fine.
2: And everybody knows who that is.
1: I don't know about that. I mean, like, come on.
2: Well, yeah. Well, I guess they know the music, I guess. But the other thing I wanted to ask you about was you recently released a live album. If people wanted to check this out, it is Live in New York 94. It honors the memory of late drummer Taylor Hawkins, whom you toured with at this time. And his loss has been felt in the industry, obviously. How much did it mean to you to be able to honor him in that way with this recording?
1: Well, I mean, you know, he was one of my very best friends, right? So, it was awful, and it still really sucks, like big time. His son is out there now playing, right? Shane. Mm-hmm. I mean, I remember when Shane was born, you know, it means a lot, you know, it means a lot. He was a very big part of my life, and I loved him dearly, and I still do, and I'm going to see him as soon as I cross over. That's a fact. You know what else I have out right now is a record called Something Unto Nothing, which is a project I did with my friend Brian Tishy, who's the drummer who played on Rats, and he's the drummer that Taylor replaced when I was touring, because he went off to play, that little rat fink, he went off to play with Zakk Wylde in Pride and Glory. That's what Brian did, and that's how Taylor came in. In the very beginning. But then years and years later, Brian and I thought, you know, like, why don't we just write some songs together? And it ended up being this project called Something Unto Nothing, also known as Sun, which is out right now, which, because we re-released it, because it is wicked! Wicked!
2: we'll leave it there. But Sass, okay. Thanks so much for your candor and your color today. I really appreciate it. Good luck with the show and the tour this summer.
1: Oh, you're the best, and thank you so much, and I can't wait to see my Ottawa pals.
0: That is celebrated Canadian artist, rocker Sass Jordan. I spoke to her this week ahead of her upcoming appearance in Ottawa later this month. Jordan playing with longtime Canadian rockers 5440, who have a new album out this year. It was released back in January. We spoke to guitarist Dave Genn about that at the time. If you wanted to go back onto OmniFMCFRA.com to listen to that interview. We'll take a quick break. We'll be right back here. When we come back, we'll hear about some stories you may have missed this week, including some one-tank trips. Take a look at some events that are happening here in Ottawa today and beyond if you're looking for something to do. All of that and more when we come back here on the Sunday edition of CFRA Weekends.
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2: And welcome back. Taking a look at some things happening in Ottawa this weekend. Canada's best athletes have been in Ottawa for this week's 2026 Canadian Track and Field Championships. They wrap up their final day today. Athletes are vying for spots in the Commonwealth Games. CTV's Peter Sperling was taking it in.
13: Up close and personal with Canada's most famous track athletes. Seven-time Olympic medalist Andre Degrasse meeting fans.
14: It's fun. 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
14: Just win another national title. I mean, that's the goal. That's always the plan.
13: The event taking place at the Terry Fox Athletic Facility at Moody's Bay. This is a chance for fans to catch the National Capital Region's hometown track superstar, Gatineau's Audrey Leduc.
15: 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So that's the...
13: And even more familiar faces. 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
0: Ottawa Jazz Fest is now on. It runs through June 28th, next Sunday. The festival features 5 stages, the main ones at Confederation Park and the National Arts Center. Last night, it was Jeff Goldblum and the Peter Hum Sextet. There's also a free show today at 2 o'clock of the Seaborn Sisters, if you are interested in some free local music. 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Looking ahead to next Friday, Willow Smith is headlining the OLG main stage at Confederation Park, the daughter of actor Will Smith. Peter Kankura is the executive director of Jazz Fest, told CTV Ottawa what to expect during that show.
17: She's fantastic. She's a powerhouse. She just put out a new record, and she's got the who's who kind of in the jazz world, and I'm very excited for that.
0: 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Another event playing out this weekend here in Ottawa, the annual Summer Solstice Indigenous Festival, celebrating National Indigenous Peoples Day and History Month. Free event being held at West LaClover Park this weekend. Today is the second and final day. Organizers say it serves as a platform for cross-cultural learning and reconciliation. Trina Samard is the founder and CEO of Indigenous Experiences. They produce the festival. Spoke to her ahead of the weekend to find out what to expect.
2: For someone who hasn't been to the festival before, beyond, you know, just a fun afternoon or weekend out, what do you hope people take away from it, Trina?
18: You know, we really love this opportunity to welcome, you know, all of our neighbors and friends to join us in the celebration of Indigenous culture. So it is a great, you know, family-friendly, fun outing, but there's a lot of really good opportunities to, you know, connect and learn more about Indigenous culture.
2: So walk us through the weekend. Let's just start with what's new and what's returning this year in that vein.
18: Yeah, so many of our, you know, fan favorites are returning. Of course, the powwow, which is, you know, the foundation of what we do. So we have a competition powwow. Something new this year is we've added a smoke dance competition. So that's a Haudenosaunee style of dance that's represented by many of our neighboring communities here, like Akwesasne and Tayendinega. So that's new, but we also have, you know, lots of Indigenous art, craft, and food vendors, over 75. We've got a family fun zone, so, you know, Jed the Mechanical Bull and inflatables, and you can try lacrosse and Inuit games. And we have a new, really interactive learning pavilion about the 150 years of the Indian Act and our reconciliation moving forward. And, of course, our Ojibwe spirit horses. We're doing some meet and greets and some fun learning how to rope activities, not with the horses, with some dummies. But, yeah, lots of really fun family activities. June 21st, which is National Indigenous Peoples Day, is Sunday. So it's a great day to come out.
2: You mentioned, you know, the day itself, and the festival is one very visible moment for that. And June in general is Indigenous History Month as well. What would you say to people who want to carry this beyond this weekend and learn more about cultures that are not their own?
18: So I think there's so many great opportunities, and we really try. We have a lot of community partners that we're working with throughout the month, bringing more Indigenous voices into spaces like the National Arts Center and Wabanoag. And, you know, we're working with a youth group in the Byward Market. They have a beautiful event coming on the Friday night. So, you know, I think when people know that they're welcome and that everybody's welcome to join the celebration, it really opens doors for them to continue that relationship throughout the year and, you know, support the many Indigenous people we have here in Ottawa.
0: Trina Samard, the founder and CEO of Indigenous Experiences. They are the producer of the annual Summer Solstice Indigenous Festival that continues and wraps up at West LaClover Park today. CTV Ottawa continuing to spotlight one-tank trips.
2: Summer plans and places you can enjoy from Ottawa on a single tank of gas or EV charge. Keeping that high price of gas in mind, Merrickville was in the spotlight this week. That's where CTV's Tyler Fleming ended up this week to find out what makes it so special.
19: From ice cream and homemade fudge to boutiques, bakeries, and cafes, many call the historic village of Merrickville
20: the cutest town in Ontario.
19: And it's not hard to see why. With the Rideau Canal flowing through its heart, there's something to discover around every corner. Vicky Shembri is here from Thunder Bay.
20: It's definitely worth the trip.
19: Husband Mike is loving the locks in action.
21: It feels like the ancient engineering of it all.
19: Merrickville's roots trace back to the late 1700s. Ruins of the original mill still rest beside the river, while the historic blockhouse, now museum, stands guard over the canal.
22: There's four blockhouses on the entirety of the Rideau Canal. This is the largest one by quite a bit, built with the canal basically as a defense structure.
19: Once you've had your fill of history, why not eat your way through town?
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13: Good morning, I'm Eric Fox. Today, mainly cloudy with a chance of showers, risk of a thunderstorm, and a high of 23, feeling like 26. Right now, it's 15 degrees. Your full forecast is coming up. First, your top stories. It's a telling sign of how many people are taking advantage of tax savings on new homes. Hopeful home buyers, some of them lining up for days here in Ottawa, waiting to scoop some prime real estate on new builds. CTV's Natalie Van Roy spoke with some of those in the market for a new home.
14: For four nights, Amy Sue and her husband have camped outside this Minto sales office in Ottawa, waiting for the release of new homes to purchase.
15: My husband and I took turns, and our in-laws took turns. So, we took turns all being here and sleeping overnight.
14: The couple have been here since Tuesday. It's now Saturday morning. The pair are part of a lineup of people waiting for Minto Homes to release 12 new builds for purchase, all qualifying for the HST rebate that allows eligible buyers to not pay HST, saving tens of thousands of dollars.
15: We've been looking for a while, and having the $80,000 incentive of saving has definitely pushed us to make that decision.
14: The province says homes valued up to $1.5 million would be eligible for a maximum rebate of $130,000. Natalie Van Roy, CTV News.
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0: Week 1 loss to the Edmonton Elks.
1: Back to pass. He's going to air it out into the end zone, and it's good for a touchdown, Ottawa. His first as a Red Black, it's Aiden Eberhardt. 22 yards out, and the Red Blacks on the board at 7-6.
0: Aiden Eberhardt with his first touchdown as a Red Black made this one interesting in the early stages, but the Argos would pull away in this one. 44-24 is the final score for Toronto. Ottawa is now 0-2 on the young season after having a bye in week 2. The team will now face the Alouettes in Montreal next Sunday. It's a new way to join the conversation. Have your say with the CFRA Talkback button on the iHeartRadio app. From the CTV Weather Center, today mainly cloudy with a chance of showers, risk of a thunderstorm, and a high of 23, feeling like 26. Tonight, partly cloudy with a chance of showers, risk of a thunderstorm, and a low of 12. Tomorrow, mix of sun and cloud with a chance of showers all day, a high of 23 and a low of 14. And for your Tuesday, cloudy with a chance of showers and a high of 24. Right now in Ottawa, it's mostly cloudy and 15 degrees. That's the latest from the CTV Newsroom. I'm Eric Fox. 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
5: Well, good morning and welcome to the Sunday edition of CFRA Weekends, telling some uniquely local Ottawa stories. I'm your host, Andrew Pinsent. Coming up, Canada pulling off a historic win at the World Cup this week on the back of the hometown hero, Jonathan David. David's performance and Canada's success has touched local fans and players alike and those who love the sport. We'll hear from some of those voices coming up, along with those who always predicted that David would be on this stage. Visiting the city at the end of this month is Canadian rock queen Sass Jordan. She is visiting Hard Rock Live, appearing with 5440. I spoke to her about music, of course, a female rock icon, and how her career has changed over the last four decades. And also one of her latest releases in honor of her former drummer, the late Taylor Hawkins. All of that's coming up a little bit later, and we'll also look at some other local stories you may have missed this week and highlight some other Ottawa events. But first, we'll check in on combat archery in the city's south end.
6: Hey, mask down, hands on the fence. Ready?
5: That's what it sounds like on game nights for combat archery. This is at Archery Games Ottawa near Bank and Walkley. It runs a popular combat archery league. So think intense dodgeball with padded arrows. There's a couple of barriers for refuge. They opened in 2015. The unique sport has drawn a following here and elsewhere in North America. In the U.S., it's even drawn the attention of ESPN on occasion. Noah Jackson is the co-owner of Archery Games Ottawa. I spoke to him this week as their current league just wrapped up and they're getting set for their summer league early next month.
7: Noah, thanks so much for being here. I really appreciate it.
8: Thank you for having me.
7: So for anybody who's never heard of this, including myself until very recently, I did my best there, but how do you describe combat archery to people who don't know?
8: Yeah, I think you nailed it. It's like dodgeball, except you're subbing out the balls with foam-tipped arrows. And teams of up to 10 per side, so 20 people in total, get to battle it out in the arena. So instead of, you know, one or two balls flying through the air, sometimes you'll have, you know, 10 or 15 arrows flying through the air all at once. So it's pretty exciting.
7: Like Hunger Games meets gym class. And how padded are we talking here? Is this something that, you know, a total couch potato can kind of walk into?
8: 100%. It's, something that some of us maybe did when we were younger at camp. Some of us have maybe never touched a bow. It's a pretty, not archaic, but it's definitely an old school thing. But anyone can kind of pick it up. You may not be the best right away, but I bet you by the end of the game, you're going to be better than you were. The arrows themselves have not the biggest foam pad, but a foam pad big enough that when it hits you, you feel it, but it doesn't leave any bruises or cuts or anything like that. So it's, a game kind of for all ages. We usually suggest kind of 10 and up.
7: The only injury is shame of having to go to the sidelines. But where did this idea come from? We were talking a little bit. There is kind of an origin story for this. Did you guys discover this somewhere and think Ottawa needs this, or did it kind of find you?
8: Yeah, that one was the way it worked. We kind of heard about it, and we were definitely interested in starting escape rooms. That at that time when we opened almost 11 years ago, escape rooms were just starting to become mainstream. But we had acquired a big facility, and we didn't necessarily want to fill it all with escape rooms. And so we were doing a bit of our own research and came across combat archery sports. And we tried it out in Toronto, so we can't take credit for starting it up. But we built it into kind of what it is now. And we're certainly one of the better known locations, I don't know about globally, but certainly in North America that supply this sport. So we've grown it into a league, as you were mentioning earlier. We have, groups from birthday parties, school groups, community groups, corporate groups. Everybody can kind of come and have some fun and shoot people that they really want to shoot, which is what everybody secretly likes.
7: Stress relief for the office. But if you mentioned the competitive league, I just mentioned that it wrapped your current season. You're now looking ahead to the summer league. I guess, what does league night actually look like? Is this, serious competition, more of a social thing? How has this evolved over the years?
8: Ooh, a very good question. It's certainly more serious than our casual, play between friends and colleagues and stuff like that. A lot of our players have been doing it for a long time, but they're almost more interested in growing the sport than winning necessarily. And so we do, all sorts of community nights where currently players, or even previously players, will come out and bring new friends to kind of explore the sport and see what it's all about. Some people, as soon as they start playing, they're like, yes, this is definitely something I want. Whereas some others, it gets pretty intense when you have your helmet or mask on and, there's projectiles flying at you. We basically started the league once we started archery games. So it's been something that's kind of been there since the get-go. So we've been able to kind of really create a cool community behind it all.
7: I guess it's kind of trial by fire once you get into it. But is there a moment, in a first-timer's game where you kind of see it click for them, where they go from, nervous to just completely hooked and competitive?
8: Yeah, for sure. I mean, during the first game when I was reffing, I would often suggest people just make sure you get hits. You know what it's all about. That way you can kind of get rid of that initial unknown fear, and you're just like, oh yeah, it's not so bad. And then you can really start playing the way you want. But yeah, there are moments where you see it just kind of makes sense for people. And the, part of it for me anyway is the joy is watching people leave the arena at halftime or at the end of the game and just like fully sweaty, fully red cheeked. And they're like, that was fun. And you're just like, yes, nice. I love that. That's the joy for sure.
7: And do you still play yourself, Noah?
8: On staff nights, for sure. When we're doing our own team building, we often just hang out at the facility. We'll, play board games and other silly stuff. And then after some liquid courage, we all get in there and have a battle. I have not played in the league though for quite a long time. My skills just aren't there anymore. But I like watching it. I like hearing about it. I always we actually now just started this year putting up the games on YouTube. So every so often I'll tune in and watch them battle it out when they're playing live, which is cool.
7: Well, you're kind of the retired grizzled vet, I suppose. But you mentioned skills, right? I guess from your perspective, what makes a good player different from a great player? What are kind of some of the skills involved to be really good at combat archery?
8: That's a great question. I think I had a good chat. A few of our staff play in the league and they've been playing for quite some time. And I like to pick his brain on how to play well. And he says that you often need to work with a partner within the team game. So, you kind of have to be in tune with what they're doing and react accordingly. So, if they're going up aggressive, then you kind of have to cover them or go aggressive with them, or, you kind of make these interesting judgment calls. a lot of it is, yeah, just like split second reactions to either people shooting at you, because you can catch arrows. So if you're good at that, that could be really advantageous. Or just, you know, catching people off guard with how you're playing too, playing more aggressive than they would expect. And that can often lead to scoring points. So, yeah, it's cool.
7: It's kind of like poker, I guess. You play your opponent, not necessarily the cards in some ways.
8: Good point. Yeah, I can definitely do that. A little bit of deceit, perhaps, in how you can play.
7: The element of surprise. If someone's listening right now and they're thinking, hey, that sounds like fun, but also kind of terrifying, I guess, what do you tell them to kind of ease them into the whole experience?
8: Yeah, well, I mean, we host games for, as little as 8 players in a public game. So you could sign up with just yourself and join others who have already signed up as well. We can do private games for 12 to 20 people. I mentioned it earlier, we have these tournaments that we run throughout the year where there's events for Halloween, a Women's Day tournament, Pride tournament, and then we do a new player discount for the league itself. So if you've never played before and you want to try it out, but you're, you know, hesitant to pay the full price tag, we offer 50% off for first-time players. So it's a nice way to kind of get an introduction to it. And the seasons are in line with our seasons. So, you know, you're not playing for 6, 7, 8 months. You're only playing usually for, you know, 2.5, 3 months kind of thing. So it's not a huge commitment if it isn't for you, which is nice to know too.
7: Yeah, it is year-round, and I mentioned that Summer League actually starts next month now that this league season has kind of wrapped up right now. What do people know if they want to get in on that, on the competitive side of things? Where would they find more information?
8: Yeah, so they can pop on our website, which is archerygames.ca. There's a kind of tab at the top of the website that links right to league stuff, so you can read about it a bit more in depth there, and you can sign up online as an individual or as a team. It's teams of 10 with 8 players on the field and 2 subs. So if you're signing up with the team, you usually want to be at least 8 people, but you can even have more than that. You can have more than 10 if you want to have a few subs, especially nice during the summer when people are taking time off. Or you can sign up as an individual and we'll make teams with you and make sure everything's kind of balanced out that way. So our website is the best place to do that.
7: Well, and I guess there's just one more on the community aspect of this. Have you guys built kind of a social club there in some senses? Does it become a little bit of a social event or a community gathering as people kind of get to know each other?
8: Yeah, for sure. This is pretty amazing. We had some of our league players get married in the arena at one point. So that was remarkable. Archery Games itself doesn't take any credit for this. This is all the league players themselves, but they have created really welcoming, fun, cool community where, yeah, they'll come play their game. They'll hang out in our lobby afterwards. They'll often go off and, you know, get a drink or bite to eat after the games too. They've organized their own tournaments outside of us. They go down to Boston and other locations across North America, really. I think there was a tournament recently. I think it was in Florida. I might be wrong with that, but I know that some players went there for that. So it's the sport's kind of just now, after over 10 years, really starting to kind of grow across North America anyway. And I think it's doing that in other parts of the world too, but I'm not super familiar with their structures.
7: Fascinating facility you guys have out there. Thanks so much for joining us, Noah, and telling us a little bit about combat archery. I really appreciate it.
8: It's my pleasure. Thank you so much for having us on your show.
5: Noah Jackson is the co-owner of Archery Games Ottawa. I spoke to him this week about their current combat archery league. It just wrapped up. They're getting set for the summer league early next month if you're looking for something to do or plan a new office trip that you just thought of. You can find more information on their website. We'll take a quick break. When we come back, we'll hear a little bit more about Team Canada's success at the World Cup this week. A lot of which on the back of hometown boy Jonathan David. That and more when we come back here on the Sunday edition of CFRA Weekends.

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7: The whistle in the mouth of the referee. It is Canada's first ever World Cup win, and what a way to get the victory. Canada responded in what was billed as the biggest ever game in the history of the men's national team program.
8: That was what it sounded like as Team Canada's men's soccer team roared to a historic win this week at the World Cup, also on home soil in Vancouver. They beat Qatar 6-0 in group play, led by three goals from Ottawa's own Jonathan David.
7: Jonathan David! That was Larin with a header. Oh, it's knocked in on the line. Jonathan David! And it drops down for Jonathan David.
8: Mark Canada's first ever win at the World Cup and the first time a Canadian has ever scored a hat trick at the World Cup. Soccer fans here in Ottawa and beyond were taking it all in.
9: Great to see soccer prosper in Canada.
10: A huge wave of excitement that just came over me, and it was super cool to see.
11: It was amazing. Like, finally the entire world was watching Canada, and we like did amazing.
12: Switzerland's next. Sir. We're going to keep going until round 32, round of 16. Who knows? Canada's soccer's on the up.
13: Yes, sir. No one's stopping us.
12: No one's stopping
13: Shout
12: us.
13: Shout out Ismail Kone. I hope he gets well soon.
8: And those who know David here in Ottawa are watching with a sense of pride and awe. David played with the Ottawa Gloucester Hornets. Jade Acosta is the lead technical director with the club. He tells CTV he's not surprised by the big performance, and it serves as inspiration for young local soccer players.
14: He's always been, you know, extremely disciplined and confident, and he's always shown up in big games, and especially for Canada. Some of them might be watching the World Cup for their first time or their first real memory, and saying that, hey, that guy that just scored that hat trick or those goals played in these exact same fields that you played at, wearing the same jersey you wore.
8: David actually sat down with CTV's Omar Sajidina ahead of the World Cup for a personal interview and a feature story.
15: Coolness personified from Jonathan David.
16: Known as the Iceman for being so cool in big moments, Jonathan David is one of the most recognizable faces on Team Canada.
15: That is perfection.
16: And could be playing for a number of countries, but there's no question which one is at the top of his list.
17: You have one of the most diverse backgrounds on this team, right? You were born in the U.S., you moved to Haiti when you were a baby, and then you moved to Canada, but you're also eligible to play for France. So why Canada?
18: I think this is the country I feel the most attached to. You know, this is where I spent the most of my life. So for me, it was really a no-brainer, you know. I wanted to build something special with this country, you know, to build our own history.
16: Currently with Italian giant Juventus, he was born in Brooklyn, moved to Haiti, and then to Ottawa at the age of 6, where he learned to embrace his new home, but never forgetting his roots, and holding on to both on the pitch and off.
18: Yeah, my personality is Haitian, you know, the way I act is Haitian, so it's normal that I keep this connection over there. I think it's a part of me that could never go away. So of course, we all know the situation is hard over there, but the people will always keep faith because, you know, they believe in God and they believe that today will be will be a better day than today, so.
16: That faith has also got him through devastating personal adversity. His mom, Rose, died of cancer.
17: You lost her so young.
18: I did, yeah, 19, but now I'm 26, you know, I think back and I say, I'm lucky to even have had her for 19 years because I know some people don't grow up with dads or mom or loses them even earlier than me, so I'm grateful for the time I had with her.
16: In an emotional moment, he held the flower bearing her name on the field in tribute.
17: What kind of impact did she have on your life and on you as a soccer player?
18: On my life, everything, you know. I grew up with my mom. For me, she was like my best friend. Told her everything. We spent a lot of time together. So, yeah, about football, for her, it was always school first, you know. So if I didn't do my homework, I didn't do what I had to do, you're not going to practice, you know.
16: The focus clearly paid off. He set his sights on playing in Europe, winning the Golden Boot for the Belgian club Ghent. That led to a record-setting transfer to the French club Lille in 2020, where he won the title in his first season and became a goal-scoring machine. Always returning to play for Canada, where he became its all-time leading goal scorer.
19: He cannot stop scoring goals!
16: A streak he hopes to build on in his second straight World Cup in a matter of days.
18: To welcome, you know, the biggest sporting event in the world in our country, you know, playing in front of our friends and family, I think it's a moment that can't be replicated.
8: That is Ottawa's Jonathan David in conversation with CTV's Omar Sachedina ahead of this World Cup. David scoring Canada's first ever hat trick and its first ever win at the World Cup this week in a win over Qatar. Canada's success, of course, a dream come true for longtime soccer fans here in the country, maybe long-suffering in some ways. Some actually made the journey to watch in person as Canada played for the first time on home soil. Zio Nistovic operates one of the longest-running soccer academies in Canada here in Ottawa, the World Soccer Academy. Spoke to CTV's Will Aiello this past week after his journey to take in the first-ever World Cup match on home soil against Bosnia, his home country.
20: I feel like you've still got a buzz going on. Tell me about what it was like for you, soccer fanatic, being in that stadium in Toronto watching Canada.
21: I'm going to tell you that this was my best experience in soccer life. I used to play professionally, but it's very different to play the game and watch game at this stage. I was dreaming to watch this game at the World Cup, and I didn't have opportunity. Even many tournaments happen in Europe, but for many different reasons, I didn't watch any of the games in Europe, and I was lucky to come to Canada to watch Canada and my Bosnia origin country to play at the world stage. I couldn't imagine that. And memory from that game is going to last to the rest of my life.
20: It's so incredible. You know, when you were there, what was the atmosphere like? Could you feel the energy from people cheering on Canada?
21: I'm going to tell you that I didn't expect that kind of cheering from people from Canada, because in the world there's perception about Canada, that's hockey nation. But now with that stage that we are playing in the World Cup, that's something different. That means we are now a sports nation, not just a hockey nation. That means that atmosphere I have never experienced as a fan, because it's different to cheer for a club and different to play for your national team. That's a big difference. People are more passionate about this one because it's not happening every day. It happens in 4 years if you're lucky to qualify. That's a huge difference.
20: It's so amazing. You know, the world's largest sports tournament. What do you love about soccer so much that it's just consumed your whole life?
21: Well, I was that talented that I started playing soccer at age of 12. And I was selected for the professional soccer club academy long time ago. I can say more than 60 years ago. It's fun for me because it was only at that time way to play soccer. It was no in my country that many soccer. At that time, it was basketball popular, handball. but soccer is at the top. And we used to play every day on the street, at school, all day on Saturday, Sunday, that means we spend with soccer ball. And it was a different environment. I used to play for that Bosnian club, Village Mostar, and you are dreaming to become professional soccer players. It was 1,000 kids trying, but you are dreaming to become professional soccer player. I was lucky to get that level, and I enjoyed playing almost for 10 years my professional soccer. And after that, I started coaching, and I was, I can say, so successful with my club. We produced in 10 years, 15 professional soccer players. Can you imagine that? From city, less than 20,000 population. 15 professional soccer players, two of them play soccer World Cup in Italy, 90. Two of my players are producing. One of them is Jozic and Jakovlević. That's something that incredible.
8: At local soccer coach Zio Nistovic, he runs one of the longest running soccer academies in Canada here in Ottawa, the World Soccer Academy. He traveled to see Canada's first ever World Cup game on home soil in Toronto. He was speaking to CTV's Will Aiello about some of the buzz around the World Cup. We'll take a quick break. When we come back, we'll hear about a musical visitor here to Ottawa later next month, Canadian female rock and blues pioneer Sass Jordan. She'll join us next here on the Sunday edition of CFRA.
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26: Good morning. I'm Eric Fox. Today, mainly cloudy with chance showers, risk of a thunderstorm in the afternoon, and a high of 23, feeling like 26. Right now, it's 15 degrees. Your full forecast is coming up. First, your top stories. An Ottawa dentist offered free dental care on Saturday while encouraging more people to sign up for the Federal Dental Care Program. The event invited members of the West African community, with organizers hoping to improve awareness and access to care. CTV's Josh Morano has more.
27: For Michelle Puna, this visit to the dentist was about more than just a checkup. It's an opportunity for her sons to go to the dentist for the first time, all for free.
28: This kind of program are really amazing, helping families.
27: They weren't the only ones, as Dentistry at Bank opened its doors to Ottawa's West African community, offering approximately 70 patients free checkups, cleanings, and education over the weekend. Dr. Melvin Lee says the community outreach event is also about raising awareness of the Canadian Dental Care Plan, which he believes more cultural communities should be connected to.
29: Through this program, they're able to access pretty much the basic standard of dental care
0: that most other Canadians have been enjoying for decades.
27: Canadians who are eligible for the CDCP are those without access to private dental insurance or coverage, or with a family income less than $90,000, among others. Josh Morano, CTV News.
26: As Parliament goes on summer break, new numbers from Nanos Research show how Canadians are feeling about the major political parties. The most recent polling shows Liberals with a double-digit lead at more than 42%. Conservatives are at more than 30%, and the NDP sits just above 11% support. Despite the lead, founder and chief data scientist Nick Nano says the honeymoon period for the Liberals could soon be coming to an end.
3: You look at these numbers with the Liberals ahead, the fact of the matter is this fall there probably will be some turbulence for the Liberals. There'll be the Quebec election, there'll be the Alberta referendum, the midterm elections, all that kind of stuff. So it's been smooth sailing for the Liberals the last few months, but I think the fall will probably be a little more difficult.
26: Meanwhile, Nanos polling also shows the top five issues for Canadians, jobs and the economy topping the list at almost 22%. Inflation, healthcare, and U.S. relations follow, and national unity is up to 5.1% in the last 4 weeks. Sign up for our morning and evening CTV News Ottawa newsletters. 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From the CTV Weather Center, today mainly cloudy with a chance of showers, risk of a thunderstorm, and a high of 23, feeling like 26. Tonight, partly cloudy, chance of showers, risk of a thunderstorm, and a low of 12. Tomorrow, mix of sun and cloud with a chance of showers all day with a high of 23, low of 14. And Tuesday, cloudy with a chance of showers and a high of 24. Right now, it's mostly cloudy and 15 degrees. That's the latest from the CTV Newsroom. I'm Eric Fox. 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

0: That is the sound of Canadian rock queen Sass Jordan coming to Ottawa as a special guest later this month, performing alongside 5440 at Hard Rock Live. Jordan is celebrated as a pioneer of female-fronted rock and blues and known for her unmistakable voice. You may also know her from her time as a judge on Canadian Idol. Tickets are available to her upcoming show at Ticketmaster if you want to check that out. But I caught up with her this week ahead of her local visit to talk music and her career and some of her latest releases, including a tribute to her former drummer, the late Taylor Hawkins.
1: The legend! That's me.
0: You're a rock institution. You're with 5440. There's another Canadian rock institution. When it gets put to you like that, you know, how does it feel?
1: It does. It's scary. We're institution. We should be institutionalized.
0: I'm sure there's some stories from the road that will confirm that as well. But no, you've had a remarkable impact on Canadian music, obviously, as a woman in rock, too. What does it mean to still be out there, you know, sharing your music in stages like this in the summer of 2026?
1: I am telling you, Andy, it is a shocking thing. I mean, because I just see all these people I know dropping like flies. This is not funny, I know, but I can't help it. I mean, you got to find some humor in it. It's just like, where did everybody go? It's the wildest thing. And also, when you start doing this kind of thing for a living, which, of course, you know, you weren't thinking it was going to be a living, but when you start doing this kind of thing, like myself, I don't even know. I mean, it was the 70s, if you want to know the truth. So it's hard to imagine when you're starting that you will ever be this incredibly old. You know what I mean? It's like you just, it never occurs to you. And then you start seeing the people that you looked up to being so much, how shall we call it, seniorish.
0: I say more seasoned or mature, but I think that's so relatable, right? The idea that everybody feels this, and especially me right now as I'm kind of getting older. But you know, you mentioned that, you know, an album like Racine is like over 30 years old now.
1: It's older than me.
0: Do you think about, you know, what Sass was like at that time when that album was coming out versus now, and how much has really changed?
1: Oh my God, yeah. So that's the thing. It's exactly the same for anybody who listened to it back then. They've had all this lifetime in between then and now. And I think really, Andy, I think that's what is the most wonderful and healing thing about the music, is that it reminds people of their lives back then when they were a little bit, perhaps a little bit more carefree, shall we say, you know, before kids, before marriage, before all of that stuff, when you were just, you know, having fun and hanging out. And don't forget, it was a very different time. So it always seems, for some reason, everything that's in the rear view mirror always seems like it's a lot less complicated, even though that's bollocks, as we all know. But it, for some reason, it always seems like that. So it's I don't know, that like nostalgia is an incredible thing. And I think it's very healing, you know, and also it's just good music. So it doesn't necessarily belong only in the past. It belongs right now, too. It's still a celebration.
0: And it has meaning to everybody, depending on, you know, when they heard it. And for you, when you're playing songs from that era, you know, live today, does it feel like an old friend? Does it take on new meaning over time? How does it kind of change for you?
1: Yeah, you know, this is something I'm consistently asking myself. But the fact is that when you get on a stage and there are people there who've come to listen to the music, it's like they are the ones that supply the context and the energy for the performer. In my case, you know, it's like it's almost like I'm speaking for them, or I'm singing for them. If you understand what I'm trying to say there, yeah. It's like I become the voice of all of us there together. I just happen to have the pipes to do it. I'm sure there's plenty of people in the audience who could do it as well. Yeah. Well, maybe not. It's a little tough, not gonna lie.
0: but is it those vibes? You know, is that what brings you back to this? Is, you know, that feeling? Is it replaceable to have, you know, people like that, you know, screaming for your songs, for your music? Is that what kind of keeps you going?
1: What keeps me going is the feeling that what I'm doing is of a kind of, this sounds so weird, but it's like a healing service. I think we all need, I call it, that's my thing. Music is medicine. So I'm like a nurse sassy. And I am supplying some of the medicine that we all need at this time. And it's for myself as much as it is for others.
2: It is a form of therapy for. I'm glad it's not just listeners that feel that way. It's performers too. There's definitely a connection there.
1: Oh, yes, because I'm a listener too. I'm no different. I'm the exact same as you. You know what I mean? Like, I love music. And I love it so, in fact, I love it so much, I bought the company.
2: As you've kind of moved through kind of your own identity, I suppose, right? You've moved a lot into, blues territory over the past several years. Was that kind of always underneath that rock surface, or is this kind of a genuine evolution in where you kind of wanted to go musically?
1: If you listen to my catalog over the years, you'll see that I have never figured out what I am, per se, other than a chameleon. I love music, right? And that's the thing. I love it. And I love to explore different forms and different genres that I think I can pull off. I'm not always successful, but at least I don't get bored. And blues has always been the base of what I do. If you listen to, it's my singing. The type of singing that I do has always been blues inflected, so it only made sense to finally go, you know what, let's try some of this stuff. Let's actually try it. And I love it. I absolutely love it. But it's not, again, I cannot personally pigeonhole myself into any particular genre per se. Blues rock is about as close as it gets because there's a lot of rock in my voice too, And I think that's perhaps what would set me apart from most of my contemporaries is the fact that I am definitely able to sing very hard or heavy rock type stuff as well as other stuff. I also am a massive fan of what's called Americana or Canadiana, I don't even know, but like that kind of music, that's almost, if I had to pick just one, I feel like I would, I'd probably pick that, but Jesus, don't leave out funk. Like, one of my favorite singers is Nika Costa. She's a brilliant singer and not well known enough, in my opinion. I mean, there's definitely a small coterie of people that know who she is. It's the same with me. There's a, you know, we're all sort of very niche. But yeah, Nika Casa, wow, check her out. She's an insanely great singer.
2: We'll add it to the playlist, but you mentioned something that I've noticed through like talking to many artists is there is this fear of getting pigeonholed in some ways because a lot of musicians, like you say, like they love music. It doesn't really matter what genre it is. Have you ever worried about that? Is that played into any of the decisions, or is it
1: Clearly
2: just
1: not.
2: music? Fair enough.
1: No, absolutely not. Well, worried about it. I don't have time to worry. I'm over it. It took me years to learn to stop that nonsense. But yeah, no, I don't worry about it at all because at this point, who cares? It's not like I'm going to be the top of the pops unless I am, you know what I mean? But I highly doubt it. Although you never know, because some song could take off. That's the thing about this business, you just never know. However, it's not like I'm trying to make a name for myself. I am what I am, and that's, I have no need to be bigger or smaller. I'm just fine.
2: And everybody knows who that is. One thing, one
1: I
2: thing.
1: don't know about that. I mean, like, come on.
2: Well, yeah. Well, I guess they know the music, I guess. But the other thing I wanted to ask you about was you released a live album. If people wanted to check this out, it is Live in New York 94. It honors the memory of late drummer Taylor Hawkins, whom you toured with at this time. And his loss has been felt in the industry, obviously. How much did it mean to you to be able to honor him in that way with this recording?
1: Well, I mean, he's one of, he was one of my very best friends, right? So it was, oh God, it was awful, and it still really sucks, like big time. His son is out there now playing, right? Shane. I mean, I remember when Shane was born, you know. So, anyway, yeah, it means a lot, you know. It means a lot. He was a very big part of my life, and I loved him dearly, and I still do. And I'm going to see him as soon as I cross over. That's a fact. You know what else I have out right now is a record called Something Unto Nothing, which is a project I did with my friend Brian Tishy, who's the drummer who played on Rats, and he's the drummer that Taylor replaced when I was touring, because he went off to play, that little rat fink, he went off to play with Zakk Wylde in Pride and Glory. That's what Brian did, and that's how Taylor came in. In the very beginning. But then years and years later, Brian and I thought, you know, like, why don't we just write some songs together? And it ended up being this project called Something Unto Nothing, also known as Sun, which is out right now, which, because we re-released it, because it is wicked! Wicked!
2: We'll leave it there. But Sass, okay. Thanks so much for your candor and your color today. I really appreciate it. Good luck with the show and the tour this summer.
1: Oh, you're the best, and thank you so much, and I can't wait to see my Ottawa pals.
0: That is celebrated Canadian artist, rocker Sass Jordan. I spoke to her this week ahead of her upcoming appearance in Ottawa later this month. Jordan playing with longtime Canadian rockers 5440, who have a new album out this year. It was released back in January. We spoke to guitarist Dave Genn about that at the time, if you wanted to go back onto OmniFMCFRA.com to listen to that interview. We'll take a quick break. We'll be right back here. When we come back, we'll hear about some stories you may have missed this week, including some one-tank trips. Take a look at some events that are happening here in Ottawa today and beyond, if you were looking for something to do. All of that and more when we come back here on the Sunday edition of CFRA Weekends.
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3: 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Over the past few years, the discourse about modern masculinity has reached a fever pitch. But what does the data actually say about what's going on with boys and men? 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
4: Edge, welcome back. Taking a look at some things happening in Ottawa this weekend. Canada's best athletes have been in Ottawa for this week's 2026 Canadian Track and Field Championships. They wrap up their final day today. Athletes are vying for spots in the Commonwealth Games. CTV's Peter Sperling was taking it in.
5: Up close and personal with Canada's most famous track athletes. Seven-time Olympic medalist Andre DeGrasse meeting fans.
6: It's fun. 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
6: 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I mean, that's the goal. 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
5: The event taking place at the Terry Fox Athletic Facility at Mooney's Bay. 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
4: 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Looking ahead to next Friday, Willow Smith is headlining the OLG main stage at Confederation Park, the daughter of actor Will Smith. Peter Kankura is the executive director of Jazz Fest, told CTV Ottawa what to expect during that show.
10: She's fantastic. 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
4: 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Another event playing out this weekend here in Ottawa, the annual Summer Solstice Indigenous Festival, celebrating National Indigenous Peoples Day and History Month. Free event being held at Wesley Clover Park this weekend. Today is the second and final day. Organizers say it serves as a platform for cross-cultural learning and reconciliation. Trina Simard is the founder and CEO of Indigenous Experiences. They produce the festival. Spoke to her ahead of the weekend to find out what to expect.
11: For someone who hasn't been to the festival before, beyond, you know, just a fun afternoon or weekend out, what do you hope people take away from it, Trina?
12: You know, we really love this opportunity to welcome, you know, all of our neighbors and friends to join us in the celebration of Indigenous culture. So it is a great, you know, family-friendly, fun outing, but there's a lot of really good opportunities to connect and learn more about Indigenous culture.
11: So walk us through the weekend. Let's just start with what's new and what's returning this year in that vein.
12: Yeah, so many of our, fan favorites are returning. Of course, the powwow, which is, the foundation of what we do. So we have a competition powwow. Something new this year is we've added a smoke dance competition. So that's a Haudenosaunee style of dance that's represented by many of our neighboring communities here, like Akwesasne and Tyendinega. So that's new, but we also have, lots of Indigenous art, craft, and food vendors, over 75. We've got a family fun zone, so, Jed the Mechanical Bull and inflatables, and you can try lacrosse and Inuit games. And we have a new, really interactive learning pavilion about the 150 years of the Indian Act and our reconciliation moving forward. And, of course, our Ojibwe spirit horses, we're doing some meet and greets and some fun learning how to rope activities, not with the horses, with some dummies. But, yeah, lots of really fun family activities. June 21st, which is National Indigenous Peoples Day, is Sunday, so it's a great day to come out.
11: You mentioned, the day itself, and the festival is one very visible moment for that. And June in general is Indigenous History Month as well. What would you say to people who want to carry this beyond this weekend and learn more about cultures that are not their own?
12: So I think there's so many great opportunities, and we really try. We have a lot of community partners that we're working with throughout the month, bringing more Indigenous voices into spaces like the National Arts Center and Wabanoe. And, we're working with a youth group in the Byward Market. They have a beautiful event coming on the Friday night. So, I think when people know that they're welcome and that everybody's welcome to join the celebration, it really opens doors for them to continue that relationship throughout the year and, support the many Indigenous people we have here in Ottawa.
11: Trini Simard, the founder and CEO of Indigenous Experiences. They are the producer of the annual Summer Solstice Indigenous Festival that continues and wraps up at Wesley Clover Park today. CTV Ottawa continuing to spotlight one-tank trips, summer plans, and places you can enjoy from Ottawa on a single take of gas or EV charge. Keeping that high price of gas in mind, Merrickville was in the spotlight this week. That's where CTV's Tyler Fleming ended up this week to find out what makes it so special.
7: From ice cream and homemade fudge to boutiques, bakeries, and cafes, many call the historic village of Merrickville
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7: And it's not hard to see why. 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Vicky Shembri is here from Thunder Bay.
13: It's definitely worth the trip.
7: Husband Mike is loving the locks in action.
14: It feels like the ancient engineering of it all.
7: Merrickville's roots trace back to the late 1700s. Ruins of the original mill still rest beside the river, while the historic blockhouse, now museum, stands guard over the canal.
15: There's four blockhouses on the entirety of the Rideau Canal. This is the largest one by quite a bit, built with the canal basically as a defense structure.
7: Once you've had your fill of history, why not eat your way through town?
16: I really loved it.
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0: feels like an out-of-this-world find, like Gary the Alien at his mother shop, All the Things.
1: 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There's so much more in Merrifield.
0: A one-tank trip with memories that go the distance.
2: 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It's beautiful. 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
3: An Ottawa high school student, the recipient of one of Canada's most prestigious scholarships, Francophone student Kaylee Gagne, goes to École Secondaire Catholique Paul Desmarais, was recently awarded the Schulich Leader Scholarship. That is a $120,000 scholarship from Queen's University, where she will be pursuing a Bachelor of Applied Science degree. Gagne spoke with CFRA's Ottawa at Work with Patricia Bull and spoke about the feeling of finding out that she was selected.
4: And I was in complete disbelief. I could not believe that it was real. And then I just felt so honored, so excited, and also so lucky to have had the support system that has allowed me to achieve this.
3: Each year, there are over 300,000 applicants and only 100 winners across the country. That's going to do it for us today. This has been the Sunday edition of CFRA Weekends. We'll, of course, be back with you next week on both Saturday and Sunday. I'm your host, Andrew Pinsent. Until next time, Ottawa, stay safe and be well.
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15: Good morning, I'm Eric Fox. Today, mainly cloudy with a chance of showers, risk of a thunderstorm, and a high of 23, feeling like 26. Right now, it's 16 degrees. Your full forecast is coming up. First, your top stories. A telling sign of how many people are taking advantage of tax savings on new homes. Hopeful homebuyers, some of them lining up for days here in Ottawa, waiting to scoop up some prime real estate on new builds. CTV's Natalie Van Roy spoke with some of those in the market for a new home.
16: For four nights, Amy Sue and her husband have camped outside this Minto sales office in Ottawa, waiting for the release of new homes to purchase.
17: My husband and I took turns, and our in-laws took turns. So, we took turns all being here and sleeping overnight.
16: The couple have been here since Tuesday. It's now Saturday morning. The pair are part of a lineup of people waiting for Minto Homes to release 12 new builds for purchase, all qualifying for the HST rebate that allows eligible buyers to not pay HST, saving tens of thousands of dollars.
17: We've been looking for a while, and having the $80K incentive of saving has definitely pushed us to make that decision.
16: The province says homes valued up to $1.5 million would be eligible for a maximum rebate of $130,000. Natalie Van Roy, CTV News.
15: The U.S. has disputed Iran's claim that it had closed the Strait of Hormuz, saying oil shipments continue to move through the crucial waterway. Iranian and U.S. negotiators have arrived in Switzerland for talks on Iran's nuclear program and a broader peace agreement. The negotiations also include representatives from Pakistan and Qatar. U.S. Vice President J.D. Vance arrived early this morning and is expected to help launch the talks, which are drawing additional attention as he weighs a potential 2028 presidential run. And Canada is expected to soon choose a bidder to replace its aging Victoria-class submarines. The Royal Canadian Navy plans to acquire up to 12 new submarines in a deal

0: worth tens of billions of dollars. South Korea's Hanwha Ocean and Germany's TKMS have been competing as the two final qualified bidders since August. A decision is anticipated in the coming days ahead of the NATO summit in Ankara, Turkey on July 7th. It's a new way to join the conversation. Have your say with the CFRA Talkback button on the iHeartRadio app. From the CTV Weather Center today, mainly cloudy with a chance of showers, risk of a thunderstorm, high of 23, feeling like 26. Tonight, partly cloudy, chance of showers, risk of a thunderstorm, and a low of 12. Tomorrow, mix of sun and cloud, chance of showers all day with a high of 23, low of 14. And Tuesday, cloudy with a chance of showers and a high of 24. Right now in Ottawa, there's light rain happening in parts of the city, and it's 16 degrees. That's the latest from the CTV Newsroom. I'm Eric Fox. 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
1: Happy Friday, everybody. I am Graham Richardson. It's great you can join us. I hope you're having a great day. I am back in my hometown. I'm in Toronto today. My son graduated from university yesterday. What a convocation it was at Toronto Metropolitan University. We are so proud of Bennett and all of his friends, like so many of the parents there. If you ever have a chance, you know, like, if you are a little pessimistic, go to a convocation or a graduation ceremony for these young people and their families. It is unbelievable. On top of that, for this particular school, Toronto Metropolitan University, the old Ryerson, they've taken over Maple Leaf Gardens many years ago. Of course, Maple Leaf Gardens, as you may know, growing up, 1985, March 28th, the greatest concert I ever saw in my life. U2, Unforgettable Fire. So brought back lots of memories that I was, you know, imposing upon my wife and my mother-in-law. And a great building, and it was just wonderful to see all the young people. You know, this time of year, there's really nothing but optimism for the future, and there was lots of that yesterday. You know, it's time at the dock ahead of us, maybe at camp with your friends on the lake, in the woods, at that city festival, hanging out in the transformed hometown that languishes in the heat. There's just something about this time of year. Now, all of that may be disrupted this summer for obvious reasons, if you're paying attention yesterday. And that's how we're going to start our Friday Five.
0: The Friday Five.
1: These are the five things that caught my attention, oh my goodness, this week. I am not a soccer fan. I have the usual complaints of a hockey fan, right? It's not enough scoring. I don't understand it, you know, and I understand the passion of people for this sport and especially the World Cup. Yesterday in Vancouver, though, that was something else. 6-0 against Qatar. I was at a restaurant celebrating my son's graduation. I had to do a double take and make sure, like, I squinted. Did I see that right? 6-0. In case you missed, this is the number one thing that caught our attention. This is number one. And in case you missed it, here is the Prime Minister in the locker room after the win.
2: But you showed a level of character that some people never achieve in their life. And you showed it when the entire country and a good part of the world is watching. And if they didn't watch, they will have watched. I couldn't be prouder as a Canadian. And on behalf of all Canadians, I just want to thank you for everything you put in to get here. You represent the nation, represent your families, your friends, and teach a lesson.
1: Incredible. Incredible. And before that, let's just listen to a bit of the call about Canada's win, because soccer is all about the call.
3: It is Canada's first ever World Cup win, and what a way to get the victory. A 6-0 win against Qatar.
1: Later in the show, we are going to trace Jonathan David, his history back in Ottawa with his high school coach. And he had a hat trick last night in true hockey form. Unbelievable. Unbelievable. What a story. And, you know, we'll talk a bit about it, but Cathal Kelly in the Globe and Mail saying, like, literally, this team might be in the mix. Might be. We don't want to get ahead of ourselves, but holy cow. A lot of non-soccer fans out there like me waking up to what we have. The other thing that caught my attention, number two, Ukraine striking a major Moscow oil refinery Thursday for the second time in a week. Hundreds of kilometers beyond the front lines. The Prime Minister, after meeting Zelensky, not at the G7, but previous to that in Armenia, relayed publicly that the Ukrainian leadership and military was getting further and further into Russia. They have targeted oil refineries. They are hitting infrastructure. There is now talk that they are winning. It's very difficult to decipher, especially in war, because truth is the first casualty, what is real and what is not. But it is very clear that this country, after being invaded 4 years ago, is still up and fighting. And if you get a chance, and it is one side because it's the Ukrainian president's social media, follow him on Instagram. And some of the social media-driven content that he is producing, that he is repeating about their drone attacks, extraordinary. Military experts out there will say that this war has proven that warfare has changed in significant ways and has implications for everyone. It's still a horrible, horrible situation. Thousands are dying, hundreds of thousands. It has dragged on for a tremendous amount of time. But is Ukraine actually turning the corner on this war against Russia? That's one of the stories that caught our attention. Number three, Parliament Hill. A joint parliamentary committee studying the expansion of Canada's medical assistance in dying made, recommending this week the government indefinitely pause expanding eligibility for those whose sole underlying conditions is a mental illness. Earlier in the week, the day before it was officially announced, Conservative MP Andrew Lawton was very public about his past struggles with mental illness, including a failed suicide attempt in 2010. You cannot get much more personal than this. Here is Andrew Lawton on why he agrees with what the committee is recommending.
4: I am one of the millions of Canadians who has faced mental illness head on and almost lost my life to a suicide attempt more than 15 years ago. And I and many others who wrote in, who've shared their stories, have said that if the expansion that is currently set to come in next year were there previously, I and these others might not be here today.
1: Doesn't get much more personal than that. Complicated issue, difficult issue. But people like Andrew Lawton have space on this. He didn't present it in a partisan way. He was saying, look, these are the facts. If that was open to me, I may not be here. And I turned the corner. Lots going on with MAID and that move by that committee to recommend that. Number four, Carney at the G7 hot mic. I love hot mics. I love pool feeds. Here's why. I spent most of my life, I'm currently doing it as well at CTV News in Ottawa, following politicians as they give their prepared statements and they tell me about everything that's important that should be in our stories, right? No problem with that. What I like about the hot mics is that you get, for a rare moment, sometimes candor. And I think we saw that with President Trump and Prime Minister Carney this week, where you saw Carney bending down, emphatically talking about Chinese EVs. Did he plan for the media to pick that up? Probably not. Was it a problem that the media did pick it up? Probably not. I mean, arguably, it showed someone pressing Canada's case in front of the most important person in the world, Donald Trump, heading into what will be a very critical period for CUSMA, for the North American Free Trade Agreement. Here's what Carney said about that hot mic after the fact.
5: He had asked me about it on China, and I explained to him what the deal. I mean, it was one of many interactions with him, and I was explaining the actual structure of the deal. And he likes the structure, actually. We had a follow-up conversation about it as well.
1: There you go, some candor. Number five, we're a little short on time. This caught my attention on BuzzFeed. Cheap hacks. I buy just about everything used. I wouldn't say this is frugal, but it helps me not spend as much. I put stuff in my cart, go back to it days later. 9 times out of 10, I don't buy whatever it is that I'm looking at. This is on Amazon. It helps me not impulse buy. This may sound strange, but composting and recycling, having to separate my trash, has made me analyze my food waste and other purchases. It also makes me look at home before purchasing new items. Pay as you go, prepaid phone plan for $30 a month. No complaints. I'm not missing out on anything. And this is a big one for me, and I'm guilty of this. I take my lunch to work every day. I haven't bought Starbucks coffee in years. I make coffee at home every day. It doesn't even feel guilty or like frugality because I prefer it this way. BuzzFeed asked everybody, send us your cheap hacks. Those are just some of them. What are your cheap hacks? When we come back, text us at 71010. When we come back, We're going to speak with a high school coach who must be very, very proud. I'm Graham Richardson. Stay
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1: Welcome back. I am Graham Richardson. Thanks for being here. Joining you today from Toronto, my hometown, just happens to be normally based in Ottawa. No matter where you were yesterday, you had to be stunned by Team Canada in the World Cup, even if you're not a soccer fan, which I would say I'm not a massive soccer fan, but man, 6-0, as they say, against Qatar. And what a performance by Jonathan David. Here is the third, yes, the third goal in a hat trick.
2: And it drops down for Jonathan David! A hat trick for Jonathan David on the world's biggest stage. Fantasy football for Canada.
1: Fantasy football is right. Jonathan David spent his high school years in Orleans, East Ottawa. Joe Fournier is his high school coach at Louis Riel. Joe joins me on the phone now. Joe, thanks for joining me.
3: Thanks for having me.
1: What did you think? Like, did you have I told you so moment? Like, this guy obviously is a massive star, but boy, what was going through your mind when you saw that?
3: Well, you asked me if I had a moment of I told you so. So we had a viewing party with about 25 teenagers from the school. And one of them, so the Michelob commercial came on, and Johnny scored the goal against Leo Messi. And then one of them made a wisecrack, oh, that's the only goal he scored in the World Cup. When Johnny scored that first goal, that volley that looks exactly like the goal he scores in the commercial, I just turned around and I looked at him and I said, see, he's been practicing.
1: Wow.
3: Yeah.
1: And I would imagine, for those young kids who you still coach and you're still around, it just must be just such a thrill to watch this.
3: It is. Yeah, it is. They tease me sometimes because I use Johnny as an example a lot of times, obviously. But yesterday, you know, the whole house was shaking with, Jonathan David. So it was nice. It was a good environment. So,
1: tell me about when you first encountered him. Did you know right away he was something special?
3: I would lie if I said I did, and then it would make me look like a genius. But no, I mean, he did stand out, but to say that he would be like the top scorer playing in the two World Cups, playing for Juventus, no, but he stood out in the way he moved, the way he found the space, his agility, his quickness with the ball. Those are the things that stood out the first time we saw him for a tryout.
1: Mm. Born in the United States, went to Haiti with his parents, immigrated to Canada, settled in Ottawa. What has he meant for your school, and do you think what has he meant for soccer in Canada as a whole?
3: I think there's a lot of pride, and there's a lot of hope also for kids, for the future generation that are playing football or soccer right now. Just to see the way, like, his pathway, what he did. And sometimes there's a bit of luck. Of course, you know, the cards have to fall into place.
1: Of course.
3: To make it that far and to make it that long also for a career. But also the mindset that, like, for me, it's the qualities that Johnny had, like, that are not necessarily tactically or technically. It was also his demeanor. You know, his nickname is the Iceman, obviously. So that comes not just for the fact that it's not because he doesn't like the summer. It's because he's very relaxed. He rarely or never gets upset. Mm. He's very respectful and very passionate and always worked hard. So, yeah.
1: This performance last night, I see sports columnists, skeptical sports columnists saying this team may be in the mix. What do you think?
3: I think it's a statement by the team, the way they played. Even though Qatar is ranked lower than us, yeah. Even though they had two red cards, I don't care about all that. It's just the way the players conducted themselves after losing. In my mind, their best player so far in the tournament, Ismaël Koné. Nathan Saliba comes in, scores a banger, like I think 8 minutes after he came in to replace him. It was more like a mental statement, the way this team conducted themselves. And we know that Jesse Marsh can rally the troops. We've seen it in Copa America and throughout the preparations for the World Cup. And they were ready. This was what they were aiming for. All the games that they lost throughout the year, it doesn't matter. This is what they were ready for. And yes, I think they're in the mix. They're maybe a dark horse, but they're still in the mix for sure.
1: Yeah. For those who don't follow soccer, how critical are the next games? Like, what happens next?
3: I think it's going to be a really good game. Canada could settle for a tie, but I don't think that's in Jesse Marsh's DNA. I think he likes, rock and roll football. He's going to go put on a show for the country, especially since the game's in Canada again. BC Place was amazing, by the way, yesterday.
1: Yeah.
3: I think it's going to be a really good game. Switzerland, they struggle against Qatar. Yesterday were not that convincing until Bosnia got their red card. So, yeah, we'll see. We'll see. I think the lads will bring it home.
1: Yeah. And a nod just back to, I say Jonathan David, but you would say David. Tell me about the Francophone community. I mean, this must just be massively important for everybody watching this young man.
3: It is. I think anyone that can, no matter the community, that can identify with Jonathan throughout the country, throughout the world, I think it's a big moment. But yes, for Francophones, we're a small number in the province, in the country. It's a big moment when we have someone shining like that, for sure.
1: All right. And the next game, you will tell that wisecracking kid, I told you so. He might score another hat trick, right?
3: For sure. I'll send him a message depending what happens, but for sure, yeah. I've got him on speed dial.
1: Okay, good. You tell him you were talking on radio about how he was wrong, but you were nice. Okay, Joe?
3: Okay. I will. I'll let him know.
1: That's Joe Fournier, Jonathan David's high school soccer coach in Orleans at Louis Riel School. Thanks so much, Joe. I appreciate it.
3: Thank you very much. Have a good day.
1: You too. What a story. What a story. You can tell by my voice, I'm kind of getting sucked into this, right? And, boy, they win the next one. And he's right. The other thing, too, to keep in mind, I mean, they're staying in Vancouver, the team, right? It happens next week. So all of that sense of excitement is going to build. And if this comes together like people are hoping, boy, oh, boy. Just before break, coming up after the break, we're going to go back to Tumbler Ridge. They're getting a new school. We will speak with the mayor of Tumbler Ridge about what that means, given the tragedy that happened there in that school that stands there now, what it'll mean for the kids. Also coming up later in the show, we're going to speak with the mayor of St. Mary's, Newfoundland, about their fish sauce problem. This is an odd one. A closed fish sauce plant. The smell, the mess left behind, how they're going to fix it. And we'll also speak with Rob Benzie, Queen's Park Bureau Chief for the Toronto Star. The session ended in Parliament yesterday for the summer. MPs are never on a summer break, by the way. They go back to their ridings and continue their work. And we will talk to Rob about that and about many other things, both provincially but also nationally, in terms of Carney's popularity, where it's going, and how the Conservatives are doing in terms of pushing back, relentlessly focusing on cost of living. And this week, pointing out that Mark Carney has missed 100 question periods as he goes elsewhere to push for trade deals and to do the things that he is doing. He's missed a lot of question period. Does that matter? Is the public paying attention? And also coming up on the show, a woman named Louise McAvoy. She is a Canadian mountain climber who has hit over 21 years, all 7 summits. We're going to talk to her about what that means, how difficult it was, and how she's using that experience to inspire others. Looking forward to speaking with her. I'm Graham Richardson. We are back right after the news. Stay with us. Thanks for being here.
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1: Welcome back. I am Graham Richardson. Glad you could join us on this Friday. You know, this is one of these issues that I've been paying a lot of attention to. I was actually on the radio back, I believe, in 2023 when new numbers came out about a surge in immigration. And I had to do a double take because it was so large. And, of course, we've seen the fallout from that for several years now, with the government attempting to dial it back in a significant way. And it is working in a significant way. Just this week, earlier this week, Statistics Canada released its population estimates for the first quarter of 2026. The population of Canada overall declining slightly, 0.1% over the year. What caught our attention was the decline in permanent immigration to the country. Back in 2025, same quarter, 104,000. In 2026, 83,149. That's a drop of 20.2%. So, one of the people who watches this very, very closely is the organization World Education Services and Managing Director Shamir Madani. World Education Services does accreditation for people who are immigrating, want to immigrate to Canada. They've been in this business for a very long time. I should point out, in my previous life, I worked with them on communications. That's how I know Shamira. But that is not why she is here. She is here because she is an important voice in this space. Shamira, welcome to the program.
2: Thank you for having me on the program, Graham.
1: I was somewhat surprised at a 20% drop in immigration. Were you?
2: I was not surprised, Graham. Basically, I saw this coming. And so, you know, in fact, to me, the numbers were even higher than what I had anticipated. And, you know, the reason why I anticipated that the numbers would drop, but not to this extent, is we know that our demographic profile is pretty dynamic. We have one of the lowest birth rates in Canada. It's 1.2 per family. We basically have an aging population, and our labor force growth depends on immigrants. So that's all context. But in terms of why the drop in permanent immigration is because when the government made the decision that we had too many temporary foreign workers, they made the decision to cap international student work permits, to not basically extend work permits of individuals who are already here, and also not bring in any individuals on a permanent basis. And so you had a lot of things happening at the same time that now you have a steep drop in permanent residents.
1: So many people listening to this would say immediately, that's a good thing. My community is under pressure. I know you argue, you understand those feelings, but you also argue that this can be precarious for the economy, that given that birth rate and given what's happening in Canada, we're going to need immigration going forward for the economy.
2: Correct, Graham. And so one of the things that is happening here is that, as I said a few minutes ago, the labor force growth is coming directly from immigrants because you don't have enough young people going into the system, and especially in the northern and rural areas and in at all levels, whether it's basically in factories, which are the meat cutting factories, trades, etc. And so if you do have a situation where you have such a significant drop, then two things happen. One is that for those immigrants who were thinking about coming to Canada, they basically say, you know what, Canada has basically closed their doors. They're no longer open. And why should I even consider going to Canada when there are other countries like Australia, UK, even Japan, that would take me in a heartbeat?
1: So word of mouth gets around.
2: It sure does. And then the second thing that's going to happen to the economy is that in order for us to sustain our economy, we need immigrants. Mm. And you already know that provinces like the Atlantic provinces say that they just can't sustain their economy, and you have stores closing down, businesses closing down. Mm. That's going to impact our economy, Graham.
1: I guess there's, again, not to repeat myself, but to come back to people who are in new neighborhoods, for instance, with new schools, and all of a sudden there's seven portables up, or the family doctor issue, and our emergency rooms are full, and many of the new Canadians who have arrived here are years away from getting a family doctor. They look at those things and they say, we took on too many. We cannot handle this kind of immigration. Would they be wrong from your point of view?
2: They would be wrong from my point of view, because the reality is that we already had shortage of doctors. Mm-hmm. Anyway, we had shortages of nurses. And so the conversation isn't about we have too many. The conversation isn't about numbers, Graham. The conversation is about the kind of labor market shortages that we have.
1: Yes.
2: And how we need to fill the shortages and to make sure that people keep on arriving on a permanent basis to be able to support the aging population, to support the communities that are growing, including AI, technology, etc. So again, the conversation isn't about numbers. Oh my God, the numbers dropped. That's a good thing, or it's
1: right.
2: a bad thing.
1: Right.
2: It's about the right kind of immigrants.
1: That reaction is too simple for a complex issue. What are you telling government about when you can? What are you talking to them about in terms of both provincially and federally about the kinds of immigrants they should be looking for and aggressively boosting?
2: So I would say three things to the federal and provincial governments. Mm-hmm. Number one, it isn't purely about numbers. It isn't about how many people we should bring in and how many people should leave. It should be really looking at our labor market and looking at where the labor market is now and where it's going, and then figuring out what's the best way to attract immigrants and bring them in and make sure they can start working. So that's first is, you know, the analysis, the data, and strategic foresight. The second thing I would say to government is that it gets really important for different departments in government and the different provinces and ministries working together, so that you don't have a situation where individuals who end up coming through the federal system come to a province, can't practice because the licensing body says it doesn't work. Because that all comes down to, I'm not coming to Canada. You're going to waste the skills that I have. It's mm-hmm. better for me to stay where I am. So I would say to government, work together.
1: I don't have much time left, but you've been in this space for many, many years. It has been hot in this space, I would say, for the last 2.5 years. And that rational discussion that you talk about, I would argue, has been missing for a variety of reasons. How do we get back to that rational place where we are talking about this issue in an area that lends itself to our economic needs and our growth without being threatening to people who are already here?
2: Right. So, Graham, the response I would give you is that the moment is now. And the reason why the moment is now is we have the trade tensions. We have a situation with, as I've indicated, labor market shortages. And we basically have the opportunity to think about what our prime minister says, one economy, and a way to speed up so that we are able to build houses, to have the infrastructure to remain competitive. This is the time. The door is open for us to have a conversation. And so this is the moment that should not be missed. And so from my perspective, we should have these important conversations together, federally, provincially, with the licensing bodies to understand the implications of what's happening here. Because the country is going to suffer if we don't really think about what's happening to the population.
1: Shamir Madani from World Education Services Canada, great to speak with you. Thanks for coming on.
2: Thanks for having me.
1: When we come back, the fish sauce and the problems it's causing in Newfoundland. Stay with us.
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1: And good Friday, everybody. I'm Graham Richardson. Thanks for being here. This story really caught our attention, probably caught the nose of a lot of people in St. Mary's, Newfoundland, a rural part of Newfoundland. For more than 25 years, they have had old fish sauce because of an old plant just sitting there, with a great debate and many, many years of debate over how to get rid of it. This is a fish sauce plant funded by government back in 1990, and it did not go according to plan for a variety of reasons. And the town was left to deal with this mess, and the weather hasn't helped over the years. Steve Ryan is the mayor of St. Mary's, Newfoundland, and he joins us on the line. Steve, thanks for being here.
2: Thanks for taking time to listen to our story.
1: Yeah. How bad is it? Like, I gather that there's a lot of material there, a lot of fish sauce, and there has been some leakages over the years. Like, going through the town, can you smell it?
2: Oh, yes, definitely. Within, like, say, about a kilometer radius of the plant. What a way to prevailing winds there. It could be really strong, yes. Our school is only about a quarter of a kilometer there, and then many times you just smell it around the school.
1: Very frustrating, I would imagine, for council, for you, and for the residents.
2: Oh, definitely. It's only up to the past 5 years that anybody really listened to us about this. Previous to that, we were fighting for definitely 10 years. It was just like it was on deaf ears on both levels of government, both provincial and federal. And there about 5 years ago, the province came on side a little bit, tried to help. And they're interested in our story. And we've done some consultant work and got a figure put on of what it would actually get the building cleaned up. And that gave us a lot of progress. And to this step where we're to now, we're getting funding to do this.
1: So, and for people, this is not a simple thing, just to go in there with whatever and take this stuff somewhere. There's a lot of it, number one. And number two, you can't just dump it anywhere, right?
2: Definitely not. There's only one site here on Avalon, Avalon Peninsula, and that's Sunnyside. They have a site that takes solid organics. So everything in this site as a liquid got to be mixed with peat moss, and it all has to be taken out as a solid, and it's going to be brought to that town and put into a cell. It's going to be a cell built there, and everything's going to be put in, and the cell is going to be sealed, and they're going to put sod over it, and the grass is going to be able to be cut.
1: Jeez.
2: But it's a big undertaking. It's not straightforward. And this is something that's special. Nobody's seen anything like this before. And at the volume, we're looking at, they're estimated up to 400 trailer loads have to go out of her.
1: Wow. I was just going to ask, how much is there? 400 trailer loads, like trucks, yeah. Big trucks.
2: Yeah, 400. They're hoping to start the process on Monday, getting ready for it within 2 weeks. They're hoping to move the first product. And it could run up to sometime in October before it's finished.
1: And when so it'll take that long to haul it out?
2: That haul, yeah. It's about a four-hour drive to get it to where it's going. These are big trucks, and they have to take their time. So we're only going to be able to do probably 3 to 4 loads a day, so that's going to take a lot of time.
1: What are people in town saying?
2: They're a bit cautious of what's going to happen with the smell of stuff, but on the upper end, they're all happy to deal. Short-term pain for long-term gain, especially the people that do smell it. It means a lot to get this out of our town.
1: Yeah. I mean, it's a real balance, right? It's a beautiful part of the country, Avalon Peninsula. It is rural. You need jobs. You can understand Mr. Crosby and all the others involved with it so many years ago wanting to do something for the town, obviously never anticipating it would linger this long, and I'm not trying to be smart about it, but literally lingering in the air this long.
2: Oh, definitely. Like I said, we do the same today. If somebody comes in and promises us 10 jobs, it'd be hard for us to refuse it. And at that time, there were present 10 or 15 jobs. And that's what happened. They took it on. But now a lot of new projects like that is a lot of bond work and stuff there to fall back on. And what we were left with, this money was invested in our town. And when it left, it was just left under 300 residents with a almost a $2 million cleanup, which is just is above us.
1: Yeah, yeah. And if I understand correctly, there was and is demand in Asia, in Vietnam in particular. This proprietor knew that, but ran into trouble. And I guess the question is, how was he allowed to leave this much material on site?
2: He just walked away from it. That was his easiest way, I guess. What could he do? He never had the money to do the cleanup, and the government shut him down. The federal government shut him down at the time, the Food Inspection Agency. And I guess the easiest way was just, it's almost like a mortgage on your house. It's easier just to walk away and forget about it. I noticed he never forgot about it. He knows what we're after going through, and he's very concerned about it. And I'm sure he's following this story just as much as everybody else, but I don't blame the man. He had a great business idea. He was taking product from the other processing facilities that was going into a landfill, and he had an excellent business idea. He was getting product for free that was going to be dumped, and
1: yeah.
2: And apparently the product is unbelievable. It's really great product. Actually, still, I think 6 palletfuls of product there done ready for market that got to be dumped too, and different people are after getting it, especially the Vietnamese community, and he says it's still good. But now I wouldn't recommend it, but it's their, the best way I explain it is their ketchup. We put ketchup on stuff, and they put this fish sauce.
1: Yeah.
2: And it's really sought after, really sought after.
1: Still.
2: Yeah.
1: Still sought after.
2: Yeah. Yeah.
1: But boy, does it give you pause? Does it cause you to look at economic development promises in a different light because of what you and your town have gone through with this fish sauce?
2: Oh, definitely. We had another person come into our town about a year ago, and they wanted to do something with seaweed. First thing we said, stop. We want some answers before any of this takes a step further, and it kind of really awakens you to what could happen in any small town. And the federal government never really got our backs on this one, so we're kind of left to ourselves, and both the province too for a long while. And so we're, most of us, like our town, we're all volunteers. We don't get
1: sure.
2: paid, so we're making decisions that is well above us. And it was decisions made back then that's well above your expertise. So I just warn all the little small towns to make sure of what you're doing. You could end up like a little town down on Route 90 in Newfoundland, but we are after going for the past 30 years.
1: Well, I'll tell you, Steve Ryan, Mayor of St. Mary's, I appreciate you coming on in Newfoundland. It looks like a beautiful part of the province. I've not been to your town, but I've been to parts of that province. And we hope that the smell goes away, right? Like,
2: well,
1: that's basically all you want. Clean it up, get
2: definitely.
1: The smell out of here.
2: Yeah, yeah. Like I said, we're right on the water. That building's about 50 feet from the water. It's going to be a well sought after piece of property once it's cleaned up. And even if nothing happens, we'll get our beautiful beach back that you could come visit sometime.
1: We'd love to. Steve Ryan, thanks so much for joining us, and good luck.
2: Thank you for hearing our story.
1: Yeah. There you go. Promises made. Man. I hope they get their beach back. They will. When we come back, Rob Benzie from the Toronto Stars, Queen's Park Bureau, politics across the country. Stay with us.
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13: Good morning, I'm Eric Fox. Today, mainly cloudy with a chance of showers, risk of a thunderstorm in the afternoon, a high of 23, feeling like 26. Right now it's 16 degrees. Your full forecast is coming up. First, your top stories. Canada is marking the 30th National Indigenous Peoples Day with events celebrating the cultures, histories, and contributions of First Nations, Inuit, and Métis people. The day coincides with the summer solstice and serves as the culmination of Indigenous Peoples Month observed throughout June. Prime Minister Mark Carney is expected to visit an Indigenous culture exhibit at the Nanaimo Museum, while events countrywide include a veterans ceremony here in Ottawa, a powwow at the Forks in Winnipeg, and a free outdoor concert in Montreal. The federal government is expected to declare its preferred bidder in the short race to replace Canada's aging fleet of submarines. John Kennedy reports.
14: The race will come to a draw soon as the next NATO summit is right around the corner in July, and Ottawa is looking to supply the Royal Canadian Navy with up to 12 new submarines. It's a large order, expected to be worth tens of billions of dollars, drawing in the attention of South Korea's Hanwha Oceans and Germany's TKMS. The two firms have battled hard since they were selected as the two qualified bidders last August. Ottawa is looking to replace the rapidly aging Victoria-class submarines within the next decade. John Kennedy, The Canadian Press.
13: And in sports, in Northern Super League action today, the league-leading Ottawa Rapid host fifth-place AFC Toronto at TD Place this afternoon. The Rapid come into this match looking to extend their win streak to three games after wins on the road in Halifax and Vancouver. Today's match kicks off at noon from the stadium at TD Place. Elsewhere, last-place Calgary Wild visit the second-place Montreal Roses. The Rapid lead the Roses by 1 point heading into today's action. Sign up now for our morning and evening CTV News Ottawa newsletters. 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From the CTV Weather Center today, mainly cloudy with a chance of showers, risk of a thunderstorm this afternoon, and a high of 23, feeling like 26. Tonight, partly cloudy, chance of showers, risk of a thunderstorm, and a low of 12. Tomorrow, mix of sun and cloud with a chance of showers all day with a high of 23, low of 14. And Tuesday.

0: Cloudy with a chance of showers and a high of 24. Right now it's mostly cloudy and 16 degrees. That's the latest from the CTV Newsroom. I'm Eric Fox. 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
12: So how long will it take for things to get back to normal if this current peace agreement or ceasefire holds and the Strait of Hormuz opens up? It was supposed to be technically reopened, but I think a lot of oil companies are just taking an extra beat to wait and see what happens there. Ian Lee, the associate professor, Carleton University Sprott School of Business, joins us to talk about that. Good morning, Professor.
13: Good morning, Bill.
12: Can I ask you, forget about being a professor of economics and business for a moment. You talked about on the show a couple of months ago about the fact that you taught, you lived, and you worked in that region. Can I just ask you, as a smart person, what you feel about what's happened now with Iran, that there seems to be some kind of deal? Because I feel like everything has returned to where it was a few months ago, maybe a little further back in time with the Iranian military and their nuclear ability. But I feel like we haven't accomplished much here. And I feel sad for the people who live there that they didn't get a better outcome, that they've been let down a little bit. But I wanted your take, because you know the region and you're a smart guy.
13: Thank you, Bill. I actually lived on the Keshem Island. People can look it up. It's in the narrowest part of the Persian Gulf, where there's 21 miles of the narrowest part. That's how narrow it is, 21 miles. So what's that, about 30 kilometers? And I was teaching in a classroom for over 10 years, 3 weeks at a time living on Keshem Island. So I was there a total of 30 months. That's a half a year. Now, that was spread out over a decade, and it was an MBA program that we had at the time with a university in Tehran, and the government wanted us to deliver it in Keshem Island because it was a very poor part of Iran, even by the standards of Iran, and they wanted it to help develop economically. So they built a classroom there, and we were like 10 or 15 or 20 meters from the water's edge. You could see the oil tankers going by. And I did travel, did some travel in Iran after the classes ended. I don't mean at the end of the day, but after the 3 weeks, I traveled several times to different cities in Iran. And there's no question it's an authoritarian state. It was then. It still is. I don't believe they're going to reform. And I do agree with your sentiment that really not a lot has changed. That is to say, they didn't do regime change, which was apparently the objective of the government of the United States and Trump at the beginning. And so, in one sense, not a lot has happened. Iran is still a very large oil exporting nation. At the same time, they did bomb a lot of and destroy a lot of the military infrastructure in Iran. And yes, it can be rebuilt with the oil revenues. So not a lot has changed, but I think there's one fundamental difference that nobody is talking about, and that is that the government of the United States, by going in and doing what it did, set a precedent so that a future administration will be, I would argue, not less inclined, but they will be able to argue if they feel they need to go in again. Well, we did it before, we can do it again. And that's not a trivial thing. Because even the U.S. doesn't go into countries, willy-nilly, every day of the week. It's a big, big, big decision. And this was a huge decision to go in there. But did it change anything fundamentally? Not in the sense of the region and the stability of the region. It's still a highly unstable region. The final point I want to make very quickly, the big geopolitical difference is I think the changes occurred outside of the Persian Gulf. That is to say, the huge consumers and buyers of oil of the Persian Gulf, of Iran, Iraq, Saudi Arabia, and I'm referring to China, I'm referring to Japan, I'm referring to South Korea, of course I'm referring to Europe. I cannot believe that they're sitting there saying, okay, everything's back to normal, business as usual. I think it just terrified them, and they realized how completely dependent they are on Persian Gulf oil. And I would think that behind closed doors, those countries I just enumerated are going to be working night and day to diversify their sources of oil and LNG from other countries that are stable and not from the Persian Gulf. And that means Canada and the U.S. and other countries outside of the Middle East. I think that's going to be one of the long-term consequences.
12: Well, this is why I'm happy I ask, because that's an interesting insight about that. It's not just about how quickly do things return to normal. It's will they ever be what they were before? And I think what you're suggesting is if the rest of the world is smart, yeah, we'll take their oil, but we make long-term plans not to be so dependent on the strait remaining open at all times, because we've seen how vulnerable it is to being closed as well. But temporarily, at least, I don't imagine it just restores right away to 100%. There's been damage to oil infrastructure, not just in Iran, other countries as well. There's a lot of catch-up to be done. Those ships now have to start moving again. They have to get to market. It's not like there will be a glut of oil tomorrow. Am I right about that?
13: You're absolutely right. There's two or three different variables here. First off, let's just talk about Iran itself, because it's one of the largest. I think it's number four in the world, number four or five. In terms of reserves and oil production, a lot of their infrastructure got blown up, if not the actual refineries or the oil wells, but the infrastructure to move, the oil within Iran out to the coast, out to the Persian Gulf, to the island where they shipped it from. So they got to rebuild that. That's going to take time. There were other there was oil infrastructure in Iraq, in United Arab Emirates, in Kuwait, that got hit, and it's going to have to be rebuilt. And then the third one are the ships. The ships, and I'm talking the oil tankers, they are owned by international shipping companies. They're not owned by Iraq or Iran or Saudi Arabia. And they are commercial companies, and they have to get insurance. And the insurance companies, we know they put their premiums to the roof. So the question is, how quickly will they become convinced, the insurance companies and the oil tanking, the companies that own the oil tankers, how soon will they be convinced that things have returned to normal and that the risk has declined sufficiently for them to ship, to start shipping again? And that is yet to be determined.
12: Another excellent point, Ian, because a lot of times companies were willing to try to move their oil, and the insurance company says, no, you don't. You go through there, you go without insurance. We will not back you if something goes wrong. So the insurance companies have a lot of power there. And I would imagine they're a bit risk averse, being insurance companies.
13: They certainly are. They always have been. And I would imagine right now they're extremely risk averse. And one more variable into this whole mix. This agreement that was signed between the U.S., Trump, and Iran is for 60 days. It's a temporary agreement. It is not a permanent final resolution of the war or the conflict or whatever you want to call it. And it is dependent, and they even said, the Americans have said, that it's dependent on coming to an agreement to deal with the nuclear fuel that Iran possesses. And Iran's position has always been, we're not giving it up, and we're not going to do any kind of a deal. And the Americans have always said, you've got to give it up. So it's by no means certain, and that's why I think the insurance companies and the shipping companies will be very aware of this, and it'll factor into their calculus. It's by no means certain that there will be a permanent agreement to end the hostilities. If Iran says, just no way, we're not going to give up the nuclear fuel, and we're not going to stop developing it. And so that can, that's ongoing. That's the underlying.
12: Well, it's like a couple, you know, that they had a cheating scandal, and they broke up temporarily, and they've agreed to move back in, and yes, they'll deal with the issue of the girlfriend later.
13: Yes, exactly.
12: It's the issue.
13: It is. And so there is right now, as we speak, there's a temporary suspension of the hostilities, of the military, sending off drones and bombs against each other. That's been stopped for 60 days. You could call it a ceasefire. I certainly would not call it a peace agreement, because they have not come to terms about an agreement to permanently end the conflict. And so we have a suspension for 60 days, which suggests to me that we're not going to have, if for no other reason, we're not going to see oil flowing quickly through the Strait of Hormuz until the underlying issues are permanently resolved. And again, that's going to push especially Asia, which is the largest single consumer, by the way, of oil coming out of the Persian Gulf. It's not Europe. You would think it would be Europe because they're kind of next door. It's not. It's Asia. And it's Japan. It's South Korea. It's India. It's China. And so they have been moving night and day to find alternate sources. And they've been very adroit and very successful. That's why the price of oil, what didn't go up even higher than it did, it went up to 110, 120 at the peak, which is a fair amount, but not even close to the $150 or $200 a barrel that some analysts were predicting. One of the reasons was that these Asian countries dampened down their demand. They switched to coal as a substitute. And more importantly, they found new sources of oil. They bought a lot more oil from Canada, a lot more from the States, and Venezuela, which is pumping at record levels right now. So they did start to diversify, and they've developed stronger or deeper diversification with Canada, the U.S., Venezuela, Mexico. I would think that they're not going to go back and say, well, now let's go back and become fully dependent on that extremely unstable Middle East, on the countries in the Persian Gulf.
12: Well, I have to let you go, but I was thinking maybe not a total coincidence that the U.S. took control of Venezuela's oil before it dealt with Iran.
13: That's a very good point.
12: Right? Exactly. I mean, you got to give Trump some credit for sure. Yes. Thank you, Professor Lee. Good to talk to you.
13: Thanks very much, Bill. Thanks.
12: Or someone in the administration anyway. Professor Ian Lee, Carleton University Sprott School of Business. That was worth the call.
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20: I and many others who wrote in, who've shared their stories, have said that if the expansion that is currently set to come in next year were there previously, I and these others might not be here today.
21: Andrew Lawton, Conservative MP, part of this parliamentary committee recommending that we as a country exclude people whose only medical condition is a mental illness from accessing medical assistance in dying. Made. And I think that seems like the right decision. That's not an easy issue to deal with. And even as I said out loud, whose only medical condition is a mental illness, it almost makes it feel like mental illness is not a big deal. It's not on the same level of other illnesses. And that's the danger when we have this conversation, because I don't believe that it's not on the same level. I think that it can be absolute torture to suffer mental illness. But should people in that situation be given access to MAID? I don't think so. And I think as a country, we're not sure. And until we have a better handle on that, maybe we never will, I don't think we should move ahead. Georgia Vrakis is a Quebec City-based psychologist and professor at Université du Québec à Trois-Rivières, joins us right now. Good morning.
22: Good morning.
21: Nice to have you on the show this morning. You think this is the right way to go, that we take a breath here?
22: Yes. I read the report this morning, and I agree 100% with the recommendation to amend the criminal code so MAID is not offered to people with a mental illness. I can tell you that I agree also with the fact that if MAID had been available to me back in, 10 years ago, let's say, 10, 15 years ago, when I did not have the right diagnosis and I was suffering extremely a lot, like often, I might have considered taking it. So I think that offering MAID for people with a mental illness is irresponsible. The message it gives us is that we're disposable beings. Instead of working with us, and I include myself in it, obviously, because I have a bipolar disorder and I'm a clinical psychologist and as well as a professor, I think that our job, and I mean in this case a psychologist, for example, or other mental health professionals, is to help people who are suffering find some hope.
21: When you say people are disposable, can you expand on that a little bit? It sounds like you're concerned that we're maybe looking for the easy way out here, people with mental illness, and say, you know, let them make that decision and we could move on with their lives. Is that what you're saying?
22: In a way, I'm saying that it's an easy solution to a very complex problem. Mental illness, contrary to physical illness, like cancer, for example, where there's been a lot of research done, where there's cutting-edge technology, where we do biopsies to see, hey, oh, this is a type of cancer you have, this is a type of treatment that's evidence-based that will help you. Whereas we don't have that at all for mental illness. I mean, there's no biopsy. There's no, the only thing doctors and psychiatrists and psychologists base themselves on is on what the person describes as their symptoms. So, you know, and then when it comes to medication, we're kind of like guinea pigs because it doesn't often it does not work right away. And so instead of investing like in not only services, but research to understand mental illness better, to provide better treatments for people who are already mentally ill, and to invest in mental health promotion and prevention programs to prevent, you know, mental illnesses from developing and worsening, we say, because honestly, all those things are very expensive. You know, I mean, we all know how each provincial government has to cut the budget somewhere, and often it's the mental health that takes the hit. So the message we give people is like, you know, like, well, this is an option for you. So, you know, instead of...
21: No, it's interesting. It's a fascinating take. Mm-hmm. And one, honestly, I haven't considered. Mm-hmm. When we've talked about this in the past, though, people who suffer from mental illness usually reach out to me and say sort of the opposite. And that is that if society denies us access to MAID, it's saying they don't believe that mental illness is real and that the pain is real.
22: I understand what they say because it is, I mean, it's honestly, it's happened to me. When I went to get some help at the hospital when I wasn't doing well, let's say, and I was describing my symptoms to a psychiatric nurse, and I wasn't believed that I wasn't taken seriously. And I said, "Well, I'm a psychologist. I kind of know these things," and they're like, "No, that's not it." You know, so I was dismissed with a prescription that actually made my situation worse because I wasn't listened to. So I see that point that they're making, but there's a difference between physical illness in terms of what I just told you, in terms of treatments, in terms of research, in terms of all the efforts. You know, there's all these foundations for cancer society. There's all this money put in there. But it doesn't mean that psychiatric illness is not as important.
21: Of course. Well, the ethical questions are so hard here, aren't they? Because my wife put it very well last night. She said, shouldn't medically assisted dying be for people who have a death sentence, a medical death sentence? Right? Their death is imminent. It's irreversible. You could make the same argument similar to what you've made and say, well, but what if there's a miraculous discovery that pops up? Not usually how medicine works. That's not how you don't usually have that instant moment where everything changes. These things take time. And so I don't know how realistic that is. But even there will be people whose religion will say to them, that's not appropriate. God should decide. Even if you think your death is imminent, you can't take your own life. So even that is hard. When you move it into the area of mental illness, it becomes more difficult. Is it your view that we don't just take a pause on this, that we probably should never go there? Because I don't know what will change while we take a breath. I don't know that we'll have the answers next week or next year or in the next 50 years.
22: Exactly. I agree that it should be, we make it, it's a forever pause. Like, we never allow it because, you know, when we're talking about, you know, just now what you and your wife were talking about being, you know, close to a death sentence, et cetera, et cetera. The problem is with mental illness, it's impossible to prove in any way that it's incurable, like the irremediability criteria, okay, in the law. It's not possible. The problem is that when it comes to mental illness, there's no reliable way to tell you your prognosis. Sorry, I have the word in French. Prognosis. In the prognosis, 100%.
21: Right. It doesn't show up on an X-ray like a tumor.
22: No, exactly. Yeah. So it's like, and honestly, there's another thing that we're, evacuating here is the question of recovery. And recovery is not only about reducing symptoms, okay? It's obviously about bettering the life of the person by giving them hope, giving them support. And it's also a very unique and personal experience for each person.
21: Yeah, I'm out of time, and I'm sorry to do this to you, but, but I'm really thank you for your input that you've articulated. A point of view I hadn't heard, and mm-hmm. reinforced my feelings about a lot of other things you have us definitely thinking. And the fact mm-hmm. that you were once there and would have considered this,
22: yes.
21: and now you're happy you didn't. Can I just ask, if it's none of my business, say so, but today, how are you doing?
22: I'm doing good, actually. Everything, I mean, you know, I am privileged. I have a psychiatrist, I have a doctor, I have a psychologist, and, you know, I have a happy life at home. So I recognize I'm privileged. So, but I am I'm doing very well these days.
21: I'm glad to hear that. Thank you for joining us.
22: Thank you. Bye.
21: Bye-bye. Georgia Varakis, Quebec-based psychologist and professor. Who's been there personally and considered, she said if it had been available at the time, she would have considered it very strongly. And now, of course, she's happy to be here and be living a good life. Really powerful conversation with her.
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21: Maybe I should try to get on the same page with our next guest and not get too off the rails like the last conversation did. Because I think there are a few things we could probably agree on. And to be honest, it's not like I've had time to study this entire new bill. The Justice Minister saying this new bail and sentencing law is a major step forward. And as I said, I'm not so sure on the headline part of it, the bail reform. I think some is needed, but I think overall it's not as bad as some make it out to be. I think you got people making 5-6 decisions a day, and we, you know, hundreds of people are in bail hearings every day in Ontario. And occasionally one slips through, you'd rather not. You need to try to make sure that doesn't happen. I think we need to tweak things a little bit, but I think they're complicated, and some of this stuff I actually do like very much, and the rest I'm not quite sure of. I'm just learning, and to help us do that, is our next guest, who knows more about criminal law than I do by, well, an entire career in law and law school. But other than that, we're total equals. I'm glad you could join us this morning. Lawrence Greenspan, Ottawa criminal defense lawyer from Greenspan Granger Hill Lawyers. Good morning.
3: Good morning.
21: What was the headline for you? I know the media headline is the bail reform part, but what stands out to you?
3: Well, this is really a watered down version of the jail, not bail mantra that Mr. Polyev has been chanting for several years. It's the changes the act brings forward are really based on a handful of high-profile cases, which has created the sense in the public that, this public safety is at risk here. So what do we do? Well, let's keep them in jail pending their trial, during which time they're supposed to be presumed innocent. In the event that they are convicted, let's put them in jail and throw away the key, or at least give them harsher sentences. It seems to me that this is the worst kind of political pandering to the public sphere about the safety. And it's, you know, another version of the let's get tough on injustice, and the last time around it was mandatory minimum penalties on all kinds of offenses that was brought in by the Harper government, and took a period of 5, 6, 7 years until just about every one of those minimum sentences was knocked out. But the rationale for those is the same as the rationale for these, which is, you know, we're going to deal with crime, we're going to be tough, we're going to, you know, put people away, or if they're charged, we're going to keep them in jail. It's really unfortunate that the government has brought this kind of legislation as a panacea for the public concern about safety.
21: Right. Now, you're a criminal defense lawyer, so you're going to have a different take on it than maybe a Crown attorney might, and that's fair. We would be happy to talk to them as well. But if can we look at it just very practically? Let's start with the bail portion, the reverse onus part, where in certain circumstances, the onus is now on you, the criminal defense. No, the onus switches from you, right? As the criminal defense lawyer, the assumption, yes, it does switch back to you. The assumption now is you got to show me why it's that you're low risk to release, instead of the Crown having to prove that you're high risk. Does that really change anything in a practical way about the thinking of a judge or justice of the peace who's trying to assess the overall risk and is going to listen to both arguments anyway?
3: It doesn't. It doesn't change much in the sense that I think the people that drafted this legislation and the politicians that passed it, I don't think they've spent any time in show cause hearings. Show cause hearings, the justices of the peace, every single time they take the risk to the public into account. And that's what they do. That's what we pay them to do. It's the most important hearing. The bail hearing, hear me, is the most important hearing in the criminal justice system, because how it goes determines whether or not a person charged with an offense is going to plead guilty or not, even if they have a defense. You keep a guy in for several months, or the prospect of keeping a guy in for several months for a charge, the justice of the peace is making a very, very important decision. And they take these factors, public risk, into account. The likelihood that the person's going to offend, the likelihood that they're going to show up.
21: So if you don't see a big change in practice on that, that part seems to me more show and public relations. There are other substantial parts of this we can talk about, but that part seems like it's more smoke and mirrors than anything real, anything that will change the day-to-day behavior and decision-making of people.
3: Agreed.
21: Okay.
3: It's the same kind, agreed, and it's the same kind of smoke and mirrors when you come to imposing more severe sentences. It's as if the judges aren't already considering these factors. They have to. The criminal code requires them to go through each and every one of those factors before they impose a sentence which they feel is just given the offense and given the individual offender.
21: But when your politicians talk about it, and they'll call it different things like catch and release and all of those things, and they're looking for catchy phrases.
3: Yep.
21: What they're looking for, I think, is a little bit of a change in the thinking here, that the case law, which suggests that you know, as quickly as possible with the least onerous conditions, you've got someone in front of you who is innocent in the eyes of the law, we should be releasing as many people as we possibly can. I think that the idea here is that we need a little bit of pushback on that, and maybe too many are being released too easily, and we need to tip the scales back a little bit. Is that, I know it's hard for you as a criminal defense attorney because you're seeing that side of it, but you're a smart guy. If you can step back from that, do we need to push back a little bit on that, tip the balance a little bit?
3: I don't think so. I don't think we need to push back along the lines you're saying, though, because look at the statistics. Look at the numbers. You might have a handful of cases, high-profile cases, in the last 10 years where somebody was arrested for a serious violent offense, got bail, and then went out and committed another serious violent offense. I'm not talking about parole. Not talking about house arrest, talking about bail. It just doesn't happen. I can't think of a single case in Ottawa that has happened in the last 10 years.
21: Right. The problem with just looking at pure statistics, though, Lawrence, is that we remember the high-profile ones because a terrible thing has happened. We'd like to try to reduce that to zero. Not realistic, but you'd like to get as close to that as you possibly can. And just because people are not caught committing other crimes when they're out on bail doesn't mean that they don't go back to their life of crime the minute they go on bail. I think we'd all have to recognize in the real world that happens too, and we'd like to minimize that as well.
3: Yeah. I mean, yeah, we would. We'd like to minimize it, but that's why God invented ankle bracelets, you know? they're all...
21: The problem with God, I mean, God, that was a guy, I don't want to criticize God now. Thanks for putting him in this position, Lawrence, but God invented the ankle bracelet. But it doesn't give someone an electric shock when they leave the house, right? They can leave the house, and it helps you find out later they did. But it's not like we have teams of uniformed officers just waiting to pounce and put them back in the home.
3: Well, no, except that if they're on an electronic bracelet, the minute they go outside the prescribed property, and usually it's the house or the apartment, whatever it is, the minute they go out, a signal is sent to the electronic monitoring company, and then it goes right to the police.
21: Yeah.
3: So I mean, those.
21: But then they can react too long. Let's say it's a case of intimate partner violence. By the time they react to it, somebody could have already been hurt. That's the problem. I understand what you're saying. It's not to have an ankle bracelet on is not nothing, but it's not the cure-all and the end-all either. It's not like you're locked up safely in jail.
3: No, that's true. Well, but let's talk about jail then for a second. Where are they going to keep all of these people that they're keeping in pending trial?
21: Well, a huge onus. Listen, I've been talking to a few people, Justice of Peace and others, for months on this. We've seen it coming, and they're all saying two things. Number one, all you've changed with the bail reform and reverse onus is who makes the argument first. Doesn't really change their overall assessment. They're going to listen to both sides. That's part of the problem. But they're also saying, but now we're going to probably have longer bail hearings, more of them. We don't have the people, we don't have the time, and if we're going to send more people back to jail, where are they going to go? We don't have the jail space, and the jails are probably pretty unpleasant for the guy who's waiting for his bail hearing on shoplifting charges, so more unpleasant than they need to be. So, I don't know. To me, we're looking for easy solutions to a complicated and expensive problem.
3: I agree. It's, when triple bunking has become the norm right across the country, Houston, we have a problem.
21: Thank you, Lawrence. I wish we had more time. We could talk for a long time about this, but we just scratched the surface. Appreciate your time this morning.
3: My pleasure. Take care.
21: Lawrence Greenspan, Ottawa criminal defense lawyer. Greenspan, Granger, Hill lawyers. He talked about politicians. Many of them haven't been in these bail hearings. I've been in quite a few, including one where he was the defense attorney. So they're open to the public. People should go in and take a look and see what's happening, see how those decisions are being made. And I got to tell you, quite a few times I disagree. I'm like, yeah, I think that person is higher risk than the justice of the peace or the judge just determined. So I think we can do better, but I'm not sure that the solution is in this smoke and mirrors new piece of bail reform we're seeing.
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21: I'm thinking this could turn into something regular throughout the off season. We could ask him. Anthony LeBlanc is here, former NHL president, CEO, co-owner of multiple franchises. His expertise in business goes beyond just sports, and in sports goes beyond just hockey. He's currently an advisor to potential expansion partners. Huh. Apparently Toronto wouldn't mind a hockey team if anybody's interested in. Okay. So, but if we're going to do that, Anthony, we'd have to give you some kind of dramatic introduction, don't you think? The business of sport. Or, you
35: well,
21: know.
35: Yeah, I was thinking that. Plus, we have to work on the intro music as well. You know, two old music guys like you and I, we need the appropriate music for the lead-in, but... Yeah, I don't know if I like being referred to as the off-season guy, but I'll take whatever I can get.
21: That's a good point. Wow. We've already given you a junior title.
35: Very deserving. So.
21: Yeah, let's take a guy who's owned hockey teams and give him the junior position. Okay, that's probably not going to work well, but it would reflect the money we're willing to pay.
35: Fair enough.
21: Yeah, you were one of the first people I thought of a few weeks ago when the CBC did the most CBC story ever and wondered why PWHL players' salaries are so much lower than NHL players. And yeah, you're talking about the highest paid player, Ottawa charge forward, Emily Clark, $126,000, whereas what, the NHL minimum is almost $1 million a year. Now, my thought was, you can't compare the two. What was your thought when you heard that story?
35: Yeah, it was very similar to yours. I mean, I think it was a, you know, to be honest and not to be disparaging against everyone's favorite, the CBC, I mean, it was a very, you know, it was an inaccurate way to start an article. It, you know, it would be like comparing, you know, call it a startup company or a mom and pop shop to a Fortune 500. At the end of the day, that, you know, they're trying to make this out as a, you know, a male versus female type of story. But at the end of the day, this is about the revenues that are generated by these leagues. And the PWHL, and it also, it disappoints me because it takes away from everything the PWHL has done in a short 3 years. And that's what everyone needs to remember. This league's been around, they just finished their third season. I remember helping them back when, as you mentioned, I was with the Senators for 3.5 years. We put together a best-on-best tournament for the precursor to the PWHL at Canadian Tire Center. And at that point, I mean, we had people come out, but I, you know, it was in the low thousands that came out. And look at the amount of people that came to watch that those games, in particular in the final here, you know, against Montreal. So I just think that at the end of the day, you have to be reasonable when you're making these comparisons and look at what the leagues generate from a revenue perspective and how that correlates to the salaries that are being made.
21: I think you put it very well, better than I did even, Anthony. You know, a mom and pop shop just opening versus a Fortune 500 company. But to the public, they don't appear to be that different. That's obvious to you from your business perspective. But to the public, you go, look, they're both playing hockey. They're in front of big crowds. They're both on TV. They talk about them on the radio. They're in the news, right? So people look on the surface and go, they're kind of the same. But a person in the seat at an NHL game doesn't represent the same dollar value as a person in the seat at a PWHL game.
35: Well, yeah, and I mean, it's and you have to look at it. The thing that happens with a number of these newer leagues, but even established leagues, I mean, you can go, I mean, I know that, you know, you're a soccer guy, and we all are right now during the middle of World Cup. And I know you're from Scotland, but I'm going to talk about England for a second. I mean, they have the tiered system in their, or as they call it, football, correctly, where you have, you know, the Premier League. Those teams average over $300 million in revenues. Therefore, their players are getting paid significantly higher. And I think the most recent number is, and this is weekly, the average is like 80,000 pounds a week. And sorry, 315 million pounds, not dollars. But then you go down to the Championship League, which is the same sport, men playing, not, you know, it's not a woman versus man thing. The revenues dropped significantly from 315 million pounds down to 40 million pounds. And that's four teams, what is it, 21 through 40 versus 1 through 20. And therefore, the salaries that those guys make go from an average of 80,000 pounds down to 14,000 pounds. So that's the point.
21: That's a big difference.
35: That's a big difference, but it's because of the disparity in revenues, and it's not just butts in seats. It's sponsorship revenues. It's television revenues. It's, you know, league-wide revenues. It's you cannot compare them. And again, to compare players in the PWHL whose salaries are going up, they've been around this. They've completed their third season. The NHL was founded in 1917. I mean, they've been around for 107, 108 years, and all of the work, like, trust me, selling tickets in a market like Ottawa is incredibly important in both the NHL and the PWHL. But the revenue streams behind the Senators, I mean, when you look at sponsorships, just things like naming rights, the television contract that the team has with Bell, for example, those are all very high number revenues that the PWHL clubs just currently don't have. It's not to say they won't have them, but also you need to understand that the PWHL ownership model is much different than most sports league. It's a single owner model. This gentleman, Mark Walter, who runs Guggenheim Financial and also owns the LA Dodgers, the LA Lakers. I think he's got a piece in Chelsea Football Club. He owns the entire thing. There's no individual owners, so it's private, so the actual numbers are not known, but it's a completely different type of situation.
21: Yeah, I would imagine what he's planning to do, maybe he's been public about this, I don't know, I haven't paid that much attention to it, but is at some point start to sell off the teams as franchises. I can't imagine that his long-term business plan is to own every team in the PWHL.
35: I actually don't know. I would assume that. I know that it was asked of him fairly recently, or asked of his team, and it was, you know, along the lines of, we haven't thought that through yet. But I would anticipate that'll be the plan.
21: Yeah, which is the plan with a lot of mom-and-pop shops and any kind of business at some point.
35: Correct.
21: You might want to stick around and see it become a Fortune 500, or you may want to grow it and then sell it. It's because it can be difficult to get in any kind of business. The most dangerous time I've heard from business people time and time again is when you're trying to make that growth to the next level. It's really difficult to do that because it requires some investment without necessarily having the revenue coming in. To go back to the Premier League, the model of football they have in the UK and in other countries, you're in that second tier. The average salaries are way lower, but some teams still spend even bigger money because they're hoping to jump up to the higher tier, or they have players left over from when they were in the higher tier, and now they've been bumped down and they have to recalculate as well. So it becomes very complicated as you move from one level to the next in any business.
35: Oh, for sure. And I mean, yes, I mean, look at, I know you're a big Wrexham man. Everyone knows that, you know, Ryan Reynolds and Rob McElhenney, they invested significant dollars and they've moved up the chain. But, and I'm sure that those two individuals have certainly brought Wrexham's sponsorships and things along those lines. The behind the scenes revenue is much higher than the average team in those leagues. But yeah, that's taken significant investments on their part to move up that chain. So yes, absolutely. It everything at the end of the day, it comes down. Isn't it funny how it works, Bill? Everything comes down to the money. And in this case, it's the money that's being earned by the teams or the leagues. And that leads to the salaries being what they are. And again, you could just look in the backyard here in Ottawa. We have the NHL where the average salaries are what they are. That drops precipitously when you go and look at the CFL and the Canadian Soccer League and the Lacrosse League. That it's, again, this is just what happens based off the revenues that are generated.
21: I just think the CBC kind of missed the most important point, and that is that a couple of years ago, women couldn't make money playing hockey at all. Now you can make a six-figure living, which for the average Canadian is pretty damn good money. Doing what you love to do. That's a good start.
35: It is, and all they have to do is look, and there's now a team in Toronto in the WNBA. The WNBA has been around for 30-ish years, and the salaries started in the same neighborhood, and with their most recent player contracts that have been established through the renegotiation of their labor agreements, they're now making big salaries. But that just started in the last year. And they've been around for, as I said, 30-ish years. So these things take time for the revenues to be generated. But I think that, you know, members of the PWHL should be looking at those teams and saying that's where we're moving towards. I have full confidence they'll get there.
21: Anthony, good to catch up this morning. Talk to you soon.
35: You got it. Thanks, Bill.
21: Anthony LeBlanc, former NHL president, CEO, co-owner, multiple franchises, right now is an advisor to potential expansion partners in the NHL.
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9: Good morning. I'm Eric Fox. Today, mainly cloudy with chance of showers, risk of a thunderstorm in the afternoon with a high of 23, feeling like 26. Right now, it's 16 degrees. Your full forecast is coming up. First, your top stories. Events are being held across the country today to mark the 30th National Indigenous Peoples Day. Canadian Press reporter Jason White has more.
10: The day is meant to honor the culture, histories, and contributions of First Nations, Inuit, and Métis people. It coincides with the summer solstice, the longest day of the year, and holds deep cultural significance for many Indigenous groups. Prime Minister Mark Carney is expected to be in Nanaimo, BC, to visit an exhibit on Indigenous culture at the Nanaimo Museum, while Governor General Louise Arbour will take part in a ceremony in Ottawa. Jason White, The Canadian Press.
9: Canada is expected to soon choose a bidder to replace its aging Victoria-class submarines. The Royal Canadian Navy plans to acquire up to 12 new submarines in a deal worth tens of billions of dollars. South Korea's Hanwha Ocean and Germany's TKMS have been competing as the two final qualified bidders since August. A decision is anticipated in the coming days ahead of the NATO summit in Ankara, Turkey, on July 7th. And back at home in sports in the CEBL action, the Ottawa Blackjacks are hosting the Saskatoon Mamba tonight. The 4-7 Blackjacks are last in the East heading into this matchup and will be looking to snap a four-game losing streak. Meanwhile, the visiting Mamba will be aiming to move one game above 500 as the 5-5 Mambas sit third in the Western Conference. Today's game will tip off at 7 p.m. from the arena at TD Place. It's a new way to join the conversation. Have your say with the CFRA Talkback button on the iHeartRadio app. From the CTV Weather Center today, mainly cloudy with a chance of showers, risk of a thunderstorm this afternoon, a high of 23, feeling like 26. Tonight, partly cloudy, chance of showers, risk of a thunderstorm, and a low of 12. Tomorrow, mix of sun and cloud with a chance of showers all day and a high of 23, low of 14. And Tuesday, cloudy with a chance of showers and a high of 24. Right now, it's mostly cloudy with some light rain in parts of the city, and it's 16 degrees. That's the latest from the CTV Newsroom. I'm Eric Fox. 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
5: Welcome back to the best of the Bashy Capello Show. Very glad to be with you today. Hope it's bright and sunny wherever you are. I'm coming to you from our nation's capital, where I spoke this week to the federal minister of defense, Canada's minister of defense, David McGuinty, right before he got on a plane and headed to a meeting of fellow defense ministers in the NATO military alliance. There's a lot of pressure on Canada to make good on some pretty key promises when it comes to defense spending. We finally hit the 2% mark. We're actually exceeding 2% of our GDP spent on defense. Now the promise is to hit 5% in total over the next decade. The problem is the government has yet to provide any kind of specific plan on how they'll get there. We know they're going to make big purchases of F-35s or of Gripens, fighter jets more largely. Then they've got the submarines and all that stuff. But we don't know year by year how that's going to happen. And in fact, Parliament's budget watchdog, the PBO, actually called them out for it. So I'm going to press the minister on when exactly we can expect to see that plan and his reaction to the so-called peace deal between Donald Trump and Iran. Then we're going to talk to another minister, Sean Fraser, on a new piece of legislation, or actually a new law, a piece of legislation that has become law that aims to strengthen bail, the ability of people to access bail is hopefully, according to the government, diminished. Repeat offenders, violent offenders, they're making it harder, they say, for them to get bail. Conservatives have long championed something like that. So we're going to talk to the minister about why exactly the government is doing this. And then we're going to talk to Culture and Identity Minister Mark Miller. You're getting lots of accountability for the government on this show about their brand new legislation, the government's new legislation on social media. They're going to try and ban it, a sort of ban for kids under 16. We'll talk to the minister about whether or not that will actually be effective. And then Ferry Dekirkov, a former diplomat and Middle East expert, will be here to help us understand how much capability Iran has to develop a nuclear weapon.
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5: We are talking to Canada's Defense Minister, David McGuinty, who in a few short days will be in Brussels meeting with other NATO allies, other defense ministers from our NATO allies, and then a few days after that heading to Japan. We're anticipating some big announcements, most specifically from the defense minister, I should say, and more largely the federal government where defense procurement is concerned. More specifically, the submarine announcement. You know that the Germans are competing against the South Koreans for this big order. Billions of dollars will be spent on the procurement of these submarines. I had a chance to ask the minister about all of that. And I started off on the question of ahead of NATO, going to NATO. Yes, the government is going with a very different message than years prior. They've now met the goal of, or the target of, spending 2% of GDP on defense. They've met it, they've exceeded it, but there's a new goal, right? By 2035, 5% of GDP on defense. And the parliamentary budget officer says there's no plan that's being made apparent to get there.
6: Okay, I do want to turn to your trip to NATO to meet with other defense ministers. It's ahead, of course, of next month's bigger meeting of world leaders or alliance leaders. I wanted to ask you, I know that you are going to this meeting and Canada is going to this meeting with a very different posture than we might have previously, because we have now eclipsed that 2% spending target. You have also, though, promised to hit 3.5% plus 1.5%, so 5% cumulatively in less than a decade. And I note that very recently the parliamentary budget officer called out your government for not being more explicit about exactly how you're going to get there, not breaking spending down, for example, year by year. When do you plan to share with Canadians how you will actually achieve those targets?
7: We'll get there. We're working on that now, Vashi. We did hit the 2% target 5 years ahead of schedule. We are going to Brussels for the first time. I'll be there with my colleague ministers since we've achieved the 2%. That's a big breakthrough. It changes Canada's brand, changes Canada's, frankly, credibility at the table. So we're moving forward on a whole series of fronts with NATO on research funds. We're, of course, leading a 14-nation multinational brigade in Latvia under the auspices of NATO. We're very involved in the situation on the border with the Ukrainian war. So look, we're pulling together the details as we move forward. We've just achieved the 2% only on March 31st. We're laying track now to hit the 3.5%, which, if I recall, the target, the operative date for that is 2029. Mm-hmm. 2035 for the full 5%. So we have some time. We'll get there. I respect and have looked at the PBO's report. It's a good report. And it's compelling us to go forward and do our homework and reveal to Canadians how we're going to get there. And that's exactly what we're going to do.
6: I certainly take your point when you list kind of all you're going to NATO with. And as I demarcated in the question, right, Minister, I acknowledge that your government has eclipsed that 2% spending target. When you say, however, with all due respect, that it's 5 years ahead of schedule, I mean, it was first agreed to back in 2014, and it was the previous government, of which you were a prominent member, that declined to ever lay out a path there. And I remember when I asked ministers previously holding your portfolio when they would lay out a path, when they would be clear about how exactly we'll attain those targets, I got a similar answer, like, we'll get there. So that's the genesis of my question. I know you're just asking Canadians to essentially trust your government to get there. Can you be more specific about when we will know how?
7: Look, when we laid out the path for the 2% target, Vashi, we took the right amount of time up front to actually devise the plan, and then we executed on the plan. We were very disciplined and thoughtful about the expenditures, about the investments, including pay raises, hardware, materiel, generator systems, rebuilding bases. 7,500 new homes have been booked now, money-wise. So yes, we will come to you. We will come to the Canadian people with a trajectory of how we're going to achieve these targets. We're going to obviously have to remain fleet-footed. We're going to have to remain resilient. Many things are changing right now in weapon systems, in terms of technology, in terms of AI, and in terms of quantum. So we have to be a little bit flexible here as we execute on the plan that we have devised. But we will be coming out of the gate with harder numbers to let Canadians know, and they will find out exactly what we did with the 2% expenditure. So I don't think comparing 5 or 6 years ago to today is quite the same. We're much more focused. The Prime Minister is very focused on making sure we achieve these targets. And then we do good and we do well at the same time. That's why we're not only spending to meet these targets, but we're also building a whole new defense industrial sector for our future. Tens of thousands of jobs at stake here, going from 600 companies to many more, from 82,000 employees to another 120,000 employees under our defense industrial strategy. So it's a two-pronged effort here that's going to help us, I think, move forward in this important defense space.
6: And I do understand all that, and I don't ask facetiously or without reason. I ask because you are promising tens of thousands of jobs. You are promising to double, essentially, defense spending. These are hard-earned taxpayer dollars, and there has been a level of opaqueness that existed, even in the last year, that may not give Canadians who work hard for those dollars that much comfort. I do take your point, though, that you will be more forthcoming as you laid out at a certain time, though you didn't tell me an exact time. Just one more question, if I could, because a big part of this will be about procurement. We're watching for subs. We're watching for F-35s. There are reports that your government will move forward with a combined fleet, basically going ahead with the F-35s, but also adding Gripens instead of an either-or scenario. Have you ruled that out, Minister?
7: All that's to be determined, Vashi. We said about a year ago, the Prime Minister asked me to basically, at this stage, pause the F-35 and review it, the acquisition. That's exactly what we're doing. We're looking at, of course, all the needs of our armed forces, in this case, the Air Force. We're looking at all the needs when it came to submarines, when we down-selected from 5 to 2 in 4 months. Instead of 3 years. So right now we continue to review this acquisition. We're looking at it carefully. We're looking at the needs of the armed forces. That's why we just 2 weeks ago announced that we will be producing radar aircraft in this country for the first time in about 60 years. We'll be working with Bombardier and of course with Saab to make sure that we get our Canadian armed forces, the Air Force, what they require. And the good news is we'll be able to build it here if all goes to plan, and that will create up to 3,000 new jobs. That's exactly what I'm talking about when we talk about the defense industrial strategy.
6: But you didn't announce actually a deal. You announced you would enter into negotiations. Those are two separate things. They're not. It's not a done deal. You're going to enter into negotiations.
7: We're hopeful. We're in dialogue with Saab now when it comes to technological and engineering and economic features of the aircraft. This aircraft is already being flown. I met this morning, for example, with a special emissary from the United Arab Emirates. They fly that fleet. There are others who are flying that fleet. So it's a very, very exciting opportunity for Canadian engineers, Canadian aeronautics sector, to be able to enter into this business. And other customers, other countries exist. So it's a very big step for Canada, one we're really pleased about.
6: I lied. One last one. It reminded me of another big step. Will you announce subs before the end of the month, as the Prime Minister indicated the announcement would come in June?
7: Well, look, today's June 15th, Vashi. Give me a bit of time here.
6: 2 weeks?
7: Look, the Prime Minister was clear that he mentioned the end of the month. We're moving forward. Very exciting. We've been working hard on this procurement. It's a complicated one. It's a big one. But it's also about Canadian jobs, Canadian benefits, industrial benefits, buying Canadian provisions, steel inputs, you know, engineering, naval capacity. It's a very exciting moment now, and it's very well received, and I think it's helping to create a lot of energy in the country at a time when we need to rebuild our economy. You know, I keep saying, Vashi, I'll leave you with this. In all of these sectors where we compete, we can compete and we can win, and that's exactly what we're going to do.
6: I will leave it on that note. Minister, a pleasure as always. Thank you very much for making the time.
7: Thanks, Vashi.
5: That's David McGuinty, Canada's defense minister, talking a little bit about defense spending, the promise of a lot more of it. I will clarify, the parliamentary budget officer very recently, the newly appointed one, one that many members of parliament, including on the government side, did endorse, did sort of say, like, hey, you're promising to spend in the neighborhood of $150 billion a year on defense, but we don't have anything laid out year by year of how that funding will kind of unfold or where it will go to, which is the genesis of the questions to the minister. A lot of that will likely be in the area of procurement. That F-35 decision, originally supposed to be released at the end of last summer, is still kind of in the hinterland. So no timeline whatsoever on when they'll decide on the F-35s. But there are reports, including from CTV News, that they'll combine the F-35 order with additional Gripens from Saab in Sweden. And then, of course, the sub decision, which we do expect this month, just 2 weeks left before that one.
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5: This week, the Liberals' bail reform bill became law, and it adds a host of reverse onus implications for people who are accused of violent crimes. Essentially, they've got to prove they should be out on bail versus the Crown having to prove they should remain in jail and not get bail. I started off my interview with Sean Fraser, the federal justice minister, by asking him if this will actually solve a problem or whether or not the government is trying to use this to blunt a political vulnerability for the Liberals.
19: I do think it's going to have a positive impact. The reason that I feel that way is not because there's some political opportunity. It's because it's what law enforcement have been demanding the government take action on. It's what provincial governments have been asking us to move on. It's what cities are telling us to move on. The contents of the bill were not developed behind closed doors amongst political strategists. It was developed in communities with the support of those who are closest to the measures insofar as they impact public safety in our communities. I don't mean to suggest one bill is going to completely solve every public safety challenge in Canada, but it's an essential ingredient as we move forward.
6: So here's the genesis of the question and why I framed it that way. Because for years, your predecessors were asked by all the various levels of government and law enforcement agencies that you just laid out to do exactly what you ultimately ended up doing now, right? Which is to make it harder for people who are, you know, being tried of or accused of rather violent crimes to get out and do it again, right? And they would point to often governments of all different stripes, various examples, specific examples in their communities of things that they thought were egregious, that your government's sort of changes to the law had allowed for or exacerbated the problem as they saw it. At the time, your predecessors kept saying, sorry, like, there's nothing that backs that up. Like, we think the laws as they exist are adequate. And you combine that with a concession that you made today during your press conference, which is there is no reliable data, actually, out there, very little at the national level, if not at the provincial level, about are there more people being denied bail? Are there less people being denied bail? The only evidence we really have is data from Ontario, which actually shows that there are fewer people being let out on bail than there were a couple of years ago. Is there actually a problem that this is going to fix from a data-driven perspective?
19: Before we get too deep down into this conversation, I think it's important to understand what data we are looking for, because oftentimes we consider the impact of changes of the bail system only insofar as the impact the decisions taken on bail, knowing that there are different penalties in place, knowing that there are stricter bail conditions, has the potential to also shift the behavior of people who are potentially to engage in criminal activity in community. The data is inconsistent. You're right to point that out. But one thing that was alarming in its consistency was the feedback from people who were advocating on behalf of downtown communities, from police leadership, from mayors and councillors, from provincial governments, explaining that there are certain offenders that are repeatedly committing violent crimes, and the rules need to be adjusted to send a very strong signal to disincentivize that kind of behavior. But in addition to relying on the expertise and the experience of those who were closest to the problem, we're also going to go get that data. We're putting a few million dollars in place to support efforts by provincial governments to collect in a more standardized way information about the bail system, so we can better understand what is the baseline today and how do the changes that we're making now have an impact on the bail system in Canada over time.
6: Shouldn't that information, though, have been handy prior to prescribing a legislated solution?
19: Well, if you wait until you have a perfect set of data, you're going to continue to live with the problems that you are experiencing in your community. Rigorous, peer-studied, reviewed information is obviously at the top tier of what you want. But when you do have consistency and experience from people who are working on the front line, not just the cops on the street, but also the leadership who are watching what's happening across different regions in this country. And when you're seeing a consistent story emerge from the lived experience of those who are fighting crime on the streets, those who are managing the justice systems, you realize you do need to take action. One of the challenges that we have in Canada, of course, the responsibility for the administration of the justice system lies with the provincial governments, and they haven't had a standardized practice amongst them. I think they all want to collaborate. They certainly want some help with the financial obligations that will foist upon them, but they want to work in a spirit of partnership to get the information they need to continue to put better policies in place. With near unanimous consent, certainly unanimous consent to the premiers, unanimous consent of police leaders, the measures that are included in the bill are specifically what these people and organizations have been asking for to address their lived reality, which is going to result in fewer violent repeat offenders being let out into the community when they pose a safety risk.
6: Taking that frame of reference, was it a mistake of your predecessors, the cabinet that you were a part of for so many years, to deny these changes any sooner? Because you did on repeated occasion.
19: There were some changes that were made that were supportive.
6: That took a long time.
19: Yeah, certainly. So, look, there was measures that made it more difficult to have a person charged with offenses touching on intimate partner violence released on bail. Bill C-48 took a first step when it came to violent repeat offenders. There was some good work that was done to put in technology to screen at transportation yards when it came to auto theft. But certainly, with the benefit of hindsight, I don't think we went far enough. But it's been very clear that the campaign platform commitment that we ran on in the last election, since Mark Carney has become the Prime Minister, has started a conversation that has allowed us to more forcefully engage with those who work in law enforcement, more readily take part in conversations with people who believe we sincerely want to address the challenge.
6: And just to be blunt, to put a finer point on it, this isn't just about addressing what was a political vulnerability for you, for example, in the Greater Toronto Area in the last election. Many people in your party behind the scenes said it cost you the elected majority at the time.
19: So just to be absolutely clear, Canadians are too smart to be tricked by any show that you put on in the House of Commons. The political return that will come from this bill or any other is going to result only when people experience a change in their communities. If people see that there are fewer home invasions in the future, if they see that there are fewer auto thefts, if they see there is less violent crime, that might impact who they vote for. But they're not going to be tricked by theatrics in the House of Commons. They're going to be convinced through change on the ground in their communities.
6: You mentioned it already, but the key to this being effective is also going to be the administration of it by the provinces.
19: Absolutely.
6: And I've listened to you on multiple occasions. I think even in our last interview where you said, like I pointed to a statistics in Ontario where Ontario's some of their correctional facilities are operating at 150% capacity. Here also the data is not entirely consistent across the country, but many provinces are saying that is the situation they face. Your point was, look, we did what you wanted. Now it's up to you to ensure essentially the administration of this. Is there any additional federal money, though, that will flow to provinces to ensure that's the case? I understand the point about the burden of responsibility lying with them. I also see that they're all running massive and, in some cases, record deficits. Is there going to be additional resources flowing, are there, to provinces to ensure that the administration of this is successful?
19: We're not interested in simply having the responsibility of other levels of government uploaded to the fiscal capacity of the federal government. That said, where there is a national challenge, where there's inconsistency in data, for example, where there's programming that we could learn lessons from that could be repeated across the province, that's a very different thing than the operational costs of correctional facilities. There are, however, unique federal areas of responsibility. We're engaged in conversations now with different jurisdictions about the complement of judges who will continue to hear cases to make the system move efficiently. We want to make sure that we take care of the responsibilities that exist within our own backyard, partner with provinces where there's opportunity for national collaboration, but insist at every instance where provincial governments have asked that we make these changes, that they do their part. But the good news is, in my conversations,
6: what if
19: they all want to.
6: They want to, but what if they, through their own doing, and I'm not saying there isn't a whole line of accountability there, but through their own doing, don't have the resources too. Like, would Ontario's correctional facilities be running at 150% capacity if the ability existed for them not to? Like, are you saying there's no federal role from a purse-string perspective to address those challenges?
19: Well, that is a dangerous conversation to engage in because it really does meld democratic accountability in such a way that it becomes difficult to determine as a voter who should I hold responsible for the things that are going well and the things that are going poorly.
6: And that happens all the time, even in your last portfolio with housing.
19: It absolutely does. But we're not looking at we are not considering or entertaining taking over the operational costs of areas of a pure provincial jurisdiction. But there are opportunities where we do work in the space. We've had tremendous partnerships in Ontario and BC with respect to Indigenous justice centers, which are showing very positive returns to reduce recidivism. And those are lessons that we can learn and potentially repeat across Canada. But that's a far cry from covering either the capital expenditure or the operational cost of a new correctional facility. To govern is to choose for federal and provincial governments. And I would dare suggest a provincial government that chooses not to invest in public safety will be shown the door by voters.
5: Federal Justice Minister Sean Fraser on new bail laws.
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5: The federal government has introduced long-promised legislation, the third version of it actually, aimed at countering the harms of the online world for kids in particular. Their solution this time is to come up with a set of safety standards that social media companies will have to subscribe to. If they don't meet those standards, then they will be sanctioned and kids also cannot access their platform. If they do meet them, then the kids under 16 can actually go on the social media companies' platforms. We don't know what the companies are. We don't know what those standards will be. We do know that there will be a regulator set up to make those determinations and ultimately enforce the rules as well. My interview with the minister in charge of all of this, though, Mark Miller, he's the culture and identity minister, started off by me asking whether there is actual evidence that the type of thing that they are prescribing and introducing, so a ban of sorts, if there is evidence that it will work.
20: Well, we have experience in countries such as Australia that a ban, one, sends a signal that we're serious about making sure that platforms are being responsible. And two, the science that says that the more people are exposed, kids are exposed at a young age, the worse it is for their brains. I'm not pretending and sitting here that this is perfect. And the efficiency and efficacy of the bill is super important, but we pass lots of laws in Parliament that people don't necessarily comply with, which is why we need a compliance regime. And more importantly, a part of this bill that is crucial to reducing the harms that kids in particular, but everyone is exposed to. So this bill does two things. It does put in effect a moratorium for kids getting social media accounts under 16. But importantly, it puts platforms on notice that they have to act responsibly, which they haven't been doing up to now, to take off harmful content within 24 hours. Secondly, to protect kids and to act responsibly, plus comply with our disclosure regime, which will force them to tell us what they're doing online, what their safety guidelines are, so we have platforms that are safe by design.
6: So there's a lot to unpack there. I do want to start on the first part, though. The question I had about why it works or not, and I understand you've said frequently, like, the goal isn't to be perfect. Don't make it the enemy of progress. I understand that. But I do think it's important to figure out, like, if you're telling parents it's going to be effective to even any degree, what degree is that? And when you point to the case of Australia, actually their own commission shows that the vast majority of kids under 16 remain on at least one social media platform even after the ban came into effect. So again, like, are you sure? Do you have any evidence to show beyond the Australian case, which I don't think shows that this will work and actually keep kids safer?
20: Well, I think given the state of social media platforms, we owe it to parents in Canada, we owe it to kids that we have to try. The evidence coming out of Australia certainly shows at best 50-50, even less effective. That's preliminary evidence.
6: So 70. Shows 70.
20: At the same time, it is preliminary. It's data that they started their moratorium in December, and the data dates, I believe, from April or May. So preliminary, and they have a commission that is working on perfecting this. This is not a perfect science, but we know that we have to try, and we know we have to send a signal to platforms that they need to comply with the safety by design features, which will make kids' experience in Australia, in this case, in Europe, has made their experiences better and will make kids' experience online better. Should kids get around the ban? And heaven knows I got cigarettes when they were prohibited when I was young. But it wasn't a reason not to put warning labels and prevent kids from getting them. So too with this. We have to make sure that people are and platforms are on notice, and parents feel that they have the support of the federal government to tell their kids and have those conversations with their kids about their use of social media platforms, which is extremely important.
6: So do you think that this legislation, as it exists right now, does put those platforms on notice? And I ask because a lot of what you just described is left to the regulatory period and left to the regulatory body itself after the legislation passes. So you say that it's going to have, let's say, age verification or safety standards. We don't actually know at this point what those safety standards are or how a regulator would enforce them. Did you leave too much up to regulation to actually put those companies on notice?
20: If you look in the bill, Vashi, there are some clear criteria that need to be set in certain instances, making sure that safety by design features are within the platform's this architecture is key. We will need a commission to have a dialogue with industry to make sure that they are complying and are showing us their architecture, their design plans, and their safety plans, though that in some cases we may exempt some platforms from the ban under 16. This is something that is evolving. Canada is catching up to countries that we consider to be our peers. 5 to 10 years in some cases are we behind, and that's something that we have to realize as a country, be quite honest that we are catching up to things. But we know in the countries where we have had these design features into the social media platforms, the kids' experience is markedly better, and that's what we're aiming for.
6: To be clear, like, the reason we're behind is because the Liberal government you were a part of previously promised in 2019 to usher this through the legislative process and ultimately didn't. Now it's taken over a year to actually introduce this bill. And my understanding is, and there was confusion actually when you announced it, that the ban won't even take effect immediately after the bill gets royal assent. So when it comes to parents who are watching right now and wondering, like, is this government going to come through for me and make things safer for my kids? Can you assure them that you will, given that history?
20: So two things. We fully expect the moratorium to come into force when the law comes into force, with a number of social media platforms that are the obvious suspects in this case. And when it comes to making sure that this is effective, that we can get the commission up and running in time, Prime Minister and I had this conversation about making sure that we could get this up and running within 18 months, and that's what we will expect to happen. And that's
6: still 2 years away. If you look through the, like, let's say in the best case scenario, it takes 6 months because the House is going to rise, right? Then you're not going to come back until September. The legislation has to be debated. Yes, you have a majority. You'll get it through. Then you've got another 18 months. Like, that's still an additional 2 years. This was originally promised in 2019, with all due respect.
20: So again, the ban would come into effect whether the commission is fully set up or not.
6: What is a ban without enforcement at that point?
20: Well, you would absolutely be breaching the law, and I would be a dangerous game of chicken to play for platforms to say the commission is not set up, therefore they can't fine us. I wouldn't encourage anyone to do that, and it will be a phased approach. It wouldn't be everything starts at month 18, and with respect to banned entities, fully expect them to happen at coming into force. As to the delay, well, there's plenty of blame to go around. As you know, Parliament was sclerotic for a number of years in our minority. We did also, in some iterations of the bill, get some elements wrong. I would say humbly that we overshot in some cases, and we're trying to solve for too many things. This is a much more tightly, surgically drafted bill, and it deals with making sure the platforms are responsible for the content that they disseminate with respect to 7 categories of blatantly obvious stuff that they should have been filtering in the first place.
6: You've been on the receiving end, as I listened to the press conference around this, of a lot of questions about whether or not, if you get pushback from the Trump administration, since they have pushed back on so many things involving big tech, you know, would this be something that you could trade away? And you were pretty insistent that, you know, kids' safety and stuff to do with that is not something that your government would consider trading away. There is evidence, though, that you have traded other stuff away in this space, like what's happening with the CRTC ruling on big streamers, like what happened with the DST. Why should we believe in this case your government will do something differently?
20: Look, kids just aren't on the bargaining table. Hard stop. I would say the same thing for the U.S. If you look at the way the U.S. administration is dealing with a number of pieces of legislation that is going through their houses, they too, I would humbly suggest, do care absolutely about American kids who are suffering much of the same damage that Canadian kids are suffering. So I am hopeful, but I am entirely assured that we'll be focusing on kids. The issues in and around some of the other matters that we were discussing are ones that I won't be discussing publicly. But clearly there's a difference between how money is distributed within an industry and the desire to protect kids. And I would also say that platforms, not to put words in their mouth, are taking a different approach to this. We are getting assurances that this is their approach to this. They want to study the law, but it is neutral to somewhat positive.
6: So fair point. You know, we reached out to all the platforms and certainly the reaction isn't what it was a number of years ago during the first iteration of the bill. When you said, though, that you wouldn't comment on the other stuff, I mean, you are the lead when it comes to the decision from the CRTC and the direction that the Globe and Mail has reported that you have given them to basically back off what the Online Streaming Act mandated them to do. I think it's fair to ask, like, why your government has capitulated on something and created, like, sort of an environment where you seem to be okay with advantaging American companies over what's required of Canadian companies at a time where you're also telling Canadians you're going to do everything to defend their interests against a power that, you know, we have been too dependent on and that, in fact, was a weakness of ours.
5: The answer is coming up after a short break. That's our interview with the Minister of Identity and Culture, Mark Miller, who is charged with bringing through legislation to ban social media for kids. The rest of our conversation about what the government is and isn't willing to do vis-a-vis trade negotiations with the U.S. is next. Stay right there.
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5: We're continuing our coverage today of the agreement reached between the United States. Donald Trump speaking right now, in fact, on that agreement in Iran. He's just started, I think, taking questions from the media about 50 minutes into that press conference on the sidelines of the G7 over in Evian, France. We're going to do a little bit of an explainer today on Iran's nuclear program, because as I listen to all the coverage, I'm certainly very interested in the history of it and why it forms the nexus, obviously, of kind of all the actions taken against Iran, as well as the so-called peace deal. Let me play for you, before we get to that explainer, just a few seconds of what Donald Trump said about this deal at the G7 moments ago.
7: They were going to take out the entire Middle East, including Israel. And if they had a nuclear weapon, they would have used it within moments after getting it. So I made it very tough for them when I terminated the Barack Hussein Obama catastrophe. JCPOA, one of the worst deals.
5: All right, as promised, let's do some explaining.
8: Explain this.
4: The explainer.
5: Here to help us understand the history of Iran's nuclear capacity is Ferry Dekerkov, senior fellow at the Graduate School of Public and International Affairs at the University of Ottawa, as well as a former Canadian High Commissioner to Pakistan and former ambassador to Egypt. Hi, Professor. Great to have you on the program. Thank you very much for making the time.
9: With pleasure.
5: I really appreciate it. I wanted to start off actually looking back before we get into any kind of discussion about what's happening right now, and ask you sort of, at what point did it become apparent to the West that Iran was developing the capacity, or on its way to developing the capacity, for a nuclear weapon?
9: One has to look first at the fact that it's been an objective of Iran years and years ago, even during the time of the Shah, to develop nuclear energy. And I remember Abbas Oveida, who was then the prime minister of Iran in my days in Iran, talking to the Canadian authorities and asking them to provide the nuclear enrichment facility for energy. So it's not a short story, it's a long story, it's a long desire. Now, of course, considering the evolution of the Iran revolution and its turn into rabid Islamism as opposed to a normal religious course, then the whole idea of enrichment started taking force, and the whole idea of providing nuclear energy to Iran became taboo. But the origin, it was legitimate, and then it became under the mullahs, and it became a fixation because of Israel. Because the fundamental of the nearly theology of Iran is the hatred for Israel. And it's foundational, and it's extremely difficult to even understand that if you don't remember that the Shah of Iran had extremely good relationship with Israel and had diplomatic relations for quite a long period of time. And of course, the mullah destroyed that relationship because Israel became the pariah responsible for their decay, and also the stooge of the hated Satan called the United States.
5: And so if you fast forward a number of years, yes. And it's truly fast forwarding, because I know there's a lot of times where things were slowed and then revived. But if you head toward the period where former President Barack Obama enters into negotiations to try and come to an agreement wherein the West has the ability to assess at what point along the trajectory of development Iran is, and to be able to monitor, for example, uranium and things like that. Like, what defines that agreement for you, and how meaningful was it or wasn't it?
9: Well, let me first to say that the JCPO, the Joint Common Program of Action, that was negotiated by Barack Obama and the European Union and several different countries, was solid like a rock. I studied it, I published about it, and there's not a single element of it that you would want to jettison or criticize. So this is the this this is the Trump approach to it that destroyed the whole credibility of the process. And this is why we are now where we are today, where maybe we're thinking that Iran would renounce of the nuclear weapon. But my belief here, from a geostrategic point of view, if I look at the surrounding, and if I'm an Iranian, I'm saying Pakistan and India have nuclear weapons. One of them is a neighbor. Israel has the nuclear weapon, has 30 bombs. Why should I not have it myself? And I really believe that despite all the effort that have been done recently and the agreement that Trump talks about endlessly on his press conference, I don't believe that because of geostrategic reason that Iran will renounce ever a nuclear weapon unless there's a significant regime change and a recognition and a reconnecting of Iran in the countries of the world.
5: So I'm fascinated that you bring that, because basically what this agreement appears to be predicated on, and this is as conveyed through Prime Minister Carney, who says he's viewed the text of it.
9: Yes.
5: Is basically, you know, there's a correlating relationship between being able to check on where that development stands, uranium stockpiles, all that stuff, and the ability for sanctions to be removed kind of in a commensurate fashion. Like that will, he called it a financial incentive. Do you think there is any financial incentive great enough to mitigate against what you just described would be the ethos of the Iranian regime?
9: The regime has to change if it has to change its attitude towards the relationship with the West and particularly with Israel. So to me, I don't see any financial incentive making a difference in the process, because after all, if you look at the results of this war, there's been a lot of demolition in Iran. But from a political and geostrategic perspective, Iran comes out of it the winner of the conflict. And I know that Trump is explaining it its own way, and the West in general, and Macron, I just heard Macron, the best deal, good deal, our prime minister. But fundamentally, this war of choice has done some damage to Iran, but has not changed its foundation. And that's why this regime change touted by Trump is a fallacy. In fact, the regime has been strengthened.
5: And what is the potential impact of that moving forward?
9: Well, as I said, I think that moving forward, there'll be those months of negotiation, discussion, all that. Will the U.S. be capable of taking over the material, the existing uranium and rich uranium in Iran? There'll be some transfer, most likely, but that won't change the fundamental perspective of Iran in favor of acquiring a nuclear capability. And I think that's the foundational. But in the short term, the 30 days of negotiation hopefully will provide a stabilization, which the Arab world needs as much as Iran and the U.S. But I don't think that the game is over just after 30 days, and I'm not even sure what kind of agreement it would come to. The Iranian, of course, would want to avoid a renewal of the American war, but it doesn't mean that everything will be hunky-dory at the end, because the geostrategic rationale remains. And let's be clear. Israel is the only country in the region to have nuclear weapon, and Iran hates Israel, which is very sad, but it's a fact. And I don't see Iran renouncing long-term nuclear weapons.
5: Thank you, Professor. Appreciate your analysis very much this afternoon.
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5: Good morning. I'm Eric Fox. Today, mainly cloudy with a chance of showers, risk of a thunderstorm this afternoon with a high of 23, feeling like 26. Right now, it's 18 degrees. Your full forecast is coming up. First, your top stories. A wildfire is still burning out of control near the BC village of Lytton. The Saw Creek blaze comes almost 5 years after a similar blaze destroyed much of the community. Emergency officials have triggered dozens of evacuation orders and watches in the area, affecting more than 230 properties. The fire, which broke out on June 19th, is burning approximately 6 square kilometers of woodland just south of the village. 10 years ago this week, the United Kingdom voted to quit the European Union, setting off years of political turmoil and economic pain that persists to this day. Brexit, UK's messy divorce from the EU, has been cited as a cautionary tale as Albertans prepare to vote this fall on whether to remain in Canada or hold a separation referendum at a later date. William Bain is a former Labour MP who is now head of trade policy at the British Chambers of Commerce. He says referendums can be polarizing.
6: What we experienced a decade ago was the lack of a sort of shared assessment of the facts. You know, there is no common understanding of, you know, economic facts about what the costs or benefits of separation are.
5: A paper from the U.S.-based National Bureau of Economic Research last year found Brexit has reduced the U.K.'s gross domestic product by up to 8% compared to what would have been the case had it stayed in the EU. And in sports, Ismail Kone is back with his Canadian teammates for the first time since a bad tackle in the second half of Thursday's 6-0 win over Qatar at the World Cup. Don Mitchell has more.
7: Canada Soccer released a heartwarming video Saturday morning showing Kone returning to the team hotel after undergoing surgery to repair his broken leg. With a cast on his left leg, Kone exited a van on crutches as teammates clapped, cheered, and chanted Ismail. The 24-year-old from Montreal was stretchered off the field and underwent surgery Thursday night. Canada Soccer said yesterday the operation was successful and that Kone is expected to make a full recovery, though he will miss the remainder of the tournament. Canada can secure first place in Group B Wednesday with a win or draw against Switzerland at Vancouver's BC Place Stadium. Don Mitchell, The Canadian Press.
5: It's a new way to join the conversation. 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Tonight, partly cloudy, chance of showers, risk of a thunderstorm and a low of 12. Tomorrow, mix of sun and cloud with a chance of showers all day and a high of 23 and a low of 14. And for your Tuesday, cloudy with a chance of showers and a high of 24. Right now, it's mostly cloudy and 19 degrees. That's the latest from the CTV Newsroom. I'm Eric Fox. 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

Good morning and welcome to edition number 1019 for this June the 21st, 2026. I'm Dr. Barry Dworkin and you're listening to House Calls, broadcasting live from the studios of News Talk 580 CFRA here in Ottawa. Taking your call shortly at 521-TALK, 521-8255, star 580 on Bell Mobility, 1-800-580-2372 is our message board and long distance number. And I'd like to just give a quick shout out to my brother Joel and his adult children who came to visit us from Arizona this weekend, Caleb and Sydney. Lovely to see them. Haven't seen them in 20 years. Last time I remember Caleb, he was throwing a toy at my younger son at the time when we visited them. So things have changed. Studying quantum mechanics and physics. So a lot has changed. I wanted to start off with a story. You've heard these kind of studies before. And if you don't already have the questions or the conclusions that you can draw from this, that's okay. But I think a lot of you are going to figure this out pretty quickly. This was a study that was published in the European Heart Journal. And the headline says, researchers found 8 common food additives linked to high blood pressure and heart disease. It's a major study of 112,395 people who had their diets tracked every 6 months. They were asked to provide 3 days of detailed accounts of what they were eating. They already know how biased food reporting studies and food diaries can be. Ask yourself what you ate just yesterday or the day before, and it's not going to be overly accurate. And this includes from the diets that were reported included the specific food additives that participants consumed. And the researchers identified 8 commonly used food preservatives that were linked to a higher risk of blood pressure and cardiovascular disease. And the strongest associations were seen in people who consume the largest amounts of preservatives, suggesting the greater exposure may carry greater health risks. So let me ask you, actually, I'll go a little bit further, and then I'm going to ask you. The participants reported everything they ate and drank over, again, 3-day periods every 6 months. The researchers performed detailed assessments of the preservatives in there, and they found that those who consume the highest amounts of non-antioxidant preservatives had a 29% greater risk. And this is likely relative risk increase, not absolute risk. So it always seems a lot more greater risk of hypertension compared to those who consume the least. They also had a 16% higher risk of cardiovascular disease. That includes heart attack, stroke, and angina. And people who had the highest intake of antioxidant preservatives had a 22% greater risk of hypertension. So what are these preservatives? Non-antioxidant preservatives are used to prevent the growth of bacteria and mold, so food doesn't go bad. And the antioxidant preservatives prevent oxidation of foods so they don't turn brown or become rancid, so the fats in there don't break down. So they looked at all these food additives, and they came up with the 8 of them. The 8 of them are, and if you look at your labels on the foods, you'll see these very commonly: potassium sorbate, potassium metabisulfite, sodium nitrite, ascorbic acid, sodium ascorbate, sodium erythrobate, citric acid, and extracts of rosemary. Now here's the kicker, okay? Among these additives, ascorbic acid was also specifically linked to cardiovascular disease. Many of you already know what ascorbic acid is. Ascorbic acid is vitamin C. Explain to me how vitamin C in the food that you are consuming increases your risk of cardiovascular disease. This should be a red flag when you now look at this study to say, okay, is this due to preservatives, or is this due to the fact that the preservatives in these foods are usually associated with ultra-processed foods that have very little nutritional value, and if you're consuming a lot of them,
you likely are not contributing to your overall health, and it's the food that you are consuming as opposed to the actual preservatives that are in the food. This was an observational study. It's self-reported, so it's rife with self-reporting bias. It can't prove causality. You can't say that eating this kind of food with these preservatives caused these conditions. There's no way you can show that in this type of study. And that the confounding and the major confounding factor in this particular evaluation is that ultra-processed food consumers usually would have either poorer lifestyles, higher salt and sugar intake, less exercise. That's very possible. Their socioeconomic status can be involved as well. People that are also, because food is extremely expensive, good food is very expensive, and it's a lot cheaper to buy processed foods to make your dollar go farther, especially if you are on a very tight budget. So not only do you have lower socioeconomic status and poor food intake, there's also less advantages to you if you can't afford other things that can improve your overall lifestyle. So that is, when you look at this study, I don't think it's the additives. I think it's the food choices that people make in this, from this study, and the fact that the foods were ultra processed that likely contributed to these problems. So when we look at these particular studies, when you look at the headlines and the headlines saying, you know, again, the headlines saying researchers found 8 common food additives linked to high blood pressure and heart disease, they should have added on to that or redone this as researchers found 8 common food additives in ultra processed foods overly consumed by these individuals that might be linked to high blood pressure and heart disease because of the extra calories, extra salt, extra fat, potential weight gain, and the consequences of eating those kind of foods year after year after year. That's the headline. No big surprise. I'm sure you're not shocked. And I just found this not a hint of talking about the actual food in this article. They didn't even bother thinking through that the food itself might be the issue and not the additives, especially when you get down to the how vitamin C can cause cardiovascular disease. Normal intakes of vitamin C should not do that at all. And if they're citing that, it means that the person that's consuming this food likely was a food that wasn't great for you, that had a lot of vitamin C in it, but it ain't the vitamin C that did it. It's the food itself that likely contributed to it. I'm Dr. Barry Dworkin. 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Back in just a couple of minutes.

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0: 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You're listening to House Calls on News Talk 580 CFRA here in Ottawa. I'm Dr. Barry Dworkin, and we're going to go to line one and speak to Maggie in Ottawa. Hi, Maggie.
1: Hi.
0: Hi.
1: About a month and a half ago, I have a question about vitamin pills.
0: Sure.
1: You were speaking with Bell, and it couldn't go into depth because it was early in the morning.
0: Sure.
1: So I was wondering if you had any information about those people that require vitamins in order to help them.
0: Yeah, so typically if someone has specific vitamin deficiencies or mineral deficiencies, and they're relatively straightforward to find, you can do blood tests for the most common things. And so the common ones are what we call ferritin or iron levels, vitamin D, B12. Those are the more common ones associated with usually dietary or absorption problems. People that have illnesses or disease processes that cause damage to the intestines so you can't absorb things very well. Those people are more at risk and would usually be recommended to take something if they had active disease that was affecting their absorption of these vitamins. And you can find out if that's having that effect by doing specific blood tests and looking at, for example, hemoglobin, if iron is low, the size of the red blood cells, if there is iron deficiency or B12 deficiency. So there are things that can be done. In general, if someone is otherwise healthy, they have no specific medical illnesses that would impair their ability to absorb food or absorb minerals and vitamins, they're not on any medications that could also do that, then there's really no specific need to be taking a vitamin every day. There are, you know, the vitamins, there's a great book called Vitamania, written by a physician, I forget her name right now, tracing the history of the discovery of the various vitamins that are out there. And there are more than just what we have in vitamin pills. The estimates are there's over 200 types of what we call vitamins that our body uses, and industry and businesses have picked up on 13 of them to push those on people. But it doesn't necessarily mean that that's all there is to it. There's other things that you need in your diet that aren't sold in a pill form that you can only get from food. So ultimately, if someone is eating well, and by eating well, there was a good book written by Dr. Richard Béliveau. I interviewed him a long time ago. He wrote three books for the general public on how foods can have an influence on various diseases and how they develop, including cancer. In fact, one of his books was Foods That Fight Cancer. It wasn't a book saying eat these foods and you're going to stop cancer. It's how does the body actually use all these things to help it function properly. And the bottom line to all of this, if you look at the different fruits and vegetables, they all have different colors. All those colors represent what we call phytochemicals. It simply means chemicals coming from plants. And each of those has a specific function. So there'll be things with different vitamins or minerals represented by those colors or other types of components in the food that your body uses all together to function properly. And he posited this as, you know, if you're treating cancer, and someone has cancer and you're treating with chemotherapy, you're not giving the chemotherapy every day. You are pulsing it, because if you do this every day with chemotherapy, you can actually do a lot more harm to someone. So you're pulsing it on a regular basis so that the body sees this stuff. It kills off the cancer cells, but reduces the risk of causing harm to the rest of the body. Well, when you're eating different fruits and vegetables, different colors of fruits and vegetables, and you're not eating those same things every day. People get pretty bored eating the same stuff every day. But if you're having variety every few days, different foods, you're literally pulsing those chemical compounds into your body that your body then uses to maintain the sensory systems to reduce potential cancer, normal function, brain activity, heart activity, your lungs, your liver, your kidneys. Everything in your body, all the repair systems, your immune system, are maintained by eating well. And so if you're taking a vitamin, if you think of vitamins as the gears in a machine, and they help change one thing into another. So when you eat something, it changes what you're eating into a compound that your body needs in order to function properly. And so the vitamins act by helping that transition occur. So imagine having a wonderful machine that is in top condition, but what you're putting into it doesn't give it what it needs, meaning that if you're not eating well and eating proper food, it doesn't matter how good the machine is, it's not able to turn what you're eating into what your body needs. And so you can have a good working machine and take vitamins every day, and yet if you're not eating properly, it really doesn't make much difference if you're taking those extra vitamins. If you're eating well, most of the vitamins, other than vitamin D and minerals, are found in the food that you're eating, and it's highly unlikely that you need to supplement it, again, unless you have medical conditions or medications that are impairing that absorption, which would be already known if you had those conditions, because we know what people have to take if they have Crohn's disease or ulcerative colitis or other things with their stomach or absorption or digestive system. So that's the bottom line about vitamins. There's no harm in taking a lot of the vitamins. Keep in mind that water-soluble vitamins, the B vitamins and vitamin C, other than vitamin B12, are not stored in your body. So if you take a lot of those vitamins, they just get flushed out the same day. B12 is stored in your liver. And again, most people do not have vitamin B12 deficiency. B12 is found in meat, shellfish, eggs, dairy, those foods. But ultimately, and vitamin D from the sun or taking vitamin D as a regular supplement, no harm in that. Most people don't get enough sun exposure, and vitamin D levels tend to wane, especially where we live right now for the 6 or 7 months of lovely winter we have. So that's an issue too. But otherwise, I would save your money and buy, if you can, food that has much more to it than just the vitamins and minerals. There's a lot more things in food that your body needs other than the vitamins and minerals.
1: Okay, thank you. I found that red beets.
0: Yeah.
1: I looked at different studies for that one, and it's supposed to help promote collagen. I'm not sure how that works.
0: Yeah, so I think we have to be careful by when we try to isolate a particular food and a particular outcome or health outcome. Again, it's a combination of things that we consume that allow our body's processes to work the way they're supposed to. So with collagen production, you ask an excellent question about how can red beets contribute to collagen production. You'd have to find the biochemical pathways of what components are in there in the red beet that might be contributing to collagen production. But ultimately, collagen production is vitamin C, a lot of vitamin C. You need certain proteins that are needed to be able to produce the collagen to create the structure. So it's not just the red beets. There may be components in it that can assist the body in doing that, but you have to eat something else in addition to those red beets to make that happen. So,
1: Okay. So
0: I think, you raise a good point, Maggie, because you read news articles, headlines, every week there's another food or another type of thing that you should or should not be eating because it could cause you harm or actually do wonders for you. There's no real superfood. There's no one food to cure them all, so to speak. It's more your overall dietary choices and just eating well and having a good variety in your diet. And sure, people treat themselves to all kinds of things. You have to live your life and have, you know, you can. It's not as if you can't have junk food. It's not something that is going to be harmful if you have that once in a while. It's when processed foods become your staple in your diet, because that's in terms of answering your question, a lot of the processed foods have a lot of the nutrients beaten out of them. And so then you have to ask the question, are there supplements that I need to take if those foods are not providing that to me? So it's a great question that you've asked, but ultimately it's more, we're designed to eat real food and not processed foods or take pills to try and supplement that. It's just not something we should be doing, but only under certain circumstances where the evidence is that doing it is going to be helpful for you.
1: Okay, well, thank you for the clarification and explaining it. Have a wonderful day.
0: Thanks, you too, Maggie. All the best.
1: You too, bye.
0: Bye-bye now. We're going to take a short break and come for the news and come back after that. I'm Dr. Barry Dworkin. You're listening to House Calls. and we'll be back right after the news.

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0: Welcome back. 521-TALK, 521-8255, star 580 on Bell Mobility, 1-800-580-2372 is our message board and long distance number. And we're going to go to line one and speak to Deb in Ottawa. Hi, Deb.
1: Hi, how are you?
0: I'm fine. How are you?
1: I'm well. And if you're a father, happy Father's Day.
0: Thank you. Yes, I am.
1: Good. Listen, doctor, I wanted to know, I give my grandkids ham sandwich, black forest ham, and I give them strawberries, cucumbers, cheese, and all that stuff for their lunches. I've been told that the black forest ham, because it's processed, is really bad for my grandkids' lunch. So what do you say?
0: I would say you're doing a great job feeding your grandchildren. They're concerned about the preservatives. So these are the nitrite and related compounds that get that you typically get from processed foods. So,
1: right.
0: And so I think what we have to do is keep a bit of perspective on this, right? Your body makes more of this than you're getting from the food in the saliva, right? So, and I looked this up because I, you know, it's not something I can keep over the top of my head. So, your body produces, you know, it says here 1 to 1.5 milligrams of nitrate per kilogram of body weight daily. And for an average 60-kilogram adult, it means your body processes between 60 and 90 milligrams, right? When you look at the food additives of nitrates, it says, for comparison, the estimated dietary nitrate intake from food additives and cured meats averages much lower, ranging from 0 to 20 milligrams a day. So in other words, their bodies are making more per kilogram than what you're giving them. And the issue is that there's concern that these are, as they are converted by your body into other compounds that are called N-nitroso compounds or nitrosamines, that they can be potentially potentially cancer causing. But again, it's all a matter of perspective. So you know, if you're not feeding children tons of processed meat every day, then it's unlikely to cause them any major health issue. I think I think the major problems with children and food is childhood obesity and the foods that children are given, the processed foods, the liquid calories, the juices, extra milk. In my practice, what I've seen for children that are struggling with being overweight, and it's not the children's fault, it's frankly the people that are looking after the child, that are the food that they're giving them, that it's the junk food, the comfort foods, and again, juices and milk and sugar added foods and liquids that are the most responsible culprit. And that's much more harmful for the child over the long term than a ham sandwich.
1: Because like I give them their water.
0: Yeah.
1: I give them their strawberries. I give them sometimes watermelons. I give them their carrots. I give them their cucumbers and stuff. But then I was saying, I make a ham sandwich for the kids because it's expensive ham sandwich, especially black forest.
0: Right.
1: You know what I mean? So anyways, they're always, oh, no, processed meat. That's so bad for them. It's only 5 days a week. It's only one sandwich. So I'm thinking, is that going to cause them cancer? I don't think
0: No.
1: I think
0: Deb, you are now officially absolved of any guilt.
1: Yay. Thank you so much, doctor. I really appreciate you. I feel good again. I'm not killing my grandkids.
0: You're not killing your grandkids. No.
1: Thank you so much.
0: You're welcome.
1: You have a wonderful day.
0: You too. Take care.
1: Thank you. Bye-bye.
0: 521. 521-TALK, 521-8255, star 580 on Bell Mobility, 1-800-580-2372. Is our long distance and message board number. We're going to go to line two and speak to Steve in Ottawa. Hi, Steve.
2: Yes, good morning, doctor.
0: Good morning. You're welcome.
2: Long time listener, love your show.
0: Well, thank you.
2: We spoke a couple of months or so ago. I had mentioned to you that I have blastocystis.
0: Yes.
2: And I've had it for a few years, and it's really become a major, major problem. It's causing all kinds of other health issues. No question in my mind about it. So we did the initial thing several years ago, the standard treatment, Metro, I think it is.
0: Yes.
2: It didn't work, and we just decided, well, I'm going to wait and see. Hopefully it'll just go on its own. And all it ever did was just get really worse. This past March, I was just desperate, went back to the doc and said, things are terrible. we got to try something. So the next thing was to go on the, forget what they're called offhand, but as you know, you go on two antibiotics at the same time, two in one and one right. pill for 2 weeks. And unfortunately, that didn't take either. So all they said was, they left a message said, no further treatment recommended. And as a patient, to me, that's just completely unacceptable. Now, I know a lot of people who have this live with it. I think, I personally think it's a situation where they, it's probably multi-generational in other countries, and so they're more accustomed to it, and it doesn't affect them as much. But I tend to think that others, it affects a lot that are not used to it, and that would be my case, I believe. What would you recommend at this point in time? Because I'm at my wit's end. It's bad.
0: So what tests have they done, and although they gave you the diagnosis, what were other considerations they had? Like, so the main diagnosis, how did they come to that conclusion, and what tests did you have done?
2: I had the usual test done, the stool test and stuff, and 100% they found blastocystis.
0: Yeah.
2: They even said when they first found it, they said it was very high. It was really bad.
0: Okay.
2: So that's not a good sign either. Now, my understanding is that there's subtypes, but they didn't bother to say what that was. And my understanding is when you get treatment, that it helps to know what the subtypes are. But anyways, they say there's nothing more they can do. They don't know what to do.
0: So basically you have blastocystosis. So basically you have those.
2: Blastocystis hominis.
0: Yeah.
2: Yeah.
0: And I'm actually looking up now. So I'm using Open Evidence because, again, I can't know everything with this. But so the things they've treated you with, they've given you the metronidazole, correct?
2: Yeah.
0: Okay. And then they used, and then what other, did they use Septra or trimethoprim sulfimethoxazole? Has that been used?
2: I'm familiar. I believe that's the two-in-one that they use. It's the standard thing that they do at the
0: right.
2: second time.
0: Okay.
2: And if that doesn't take, they just stop. They just give up.
0: Okay. So now let's see what it says. So there's a couple of other ones. There is paromomycin. It says here demonstrated significantly higher eradication rate of 77% compared to metronidazole, which was 38%. And that's paromomycin.
2: Yeah. No, I've read about all that stuff. But the second treatment they did with the double dose for 2 weeks.
0: Yeah.
2: That efficacy is the highest of any. And if that doesn't take, nothing will. That's their thinking. And I can't say I disagree with it. So that's where I'm kind of stuck now. Like, I'm desperate. I'm having a lot of problems, cramps.
0: Yeah.
2: You know, diarrhea. I'm going to the washroom several times a day. It's ridiculous.
0: Have they looked for, in addition to that, have they looked at other, because part of the issue is that when assumptions are made about a condition, then the tendency is not to look for anything else that's causing it. And so, you know, although the blastocyst were treated, you're still having symptoms. If they repeated the test and it's still there?
2: Yes, yeah.
0: Okay. Yeah. So then I think we're left with saying, okay, in fact, I'm going to ask this now. What other treatments are there?
2: Treatments apparently are there. Nothing will work if this didn't work. That's what they're telling me. They want me to try to live with it. So now,
0: well,
2: I've read on this extensively over these last several years. So things have just gotten worse. Yeah. And maybe you can give me your opinion on it. It might sound a little wacky, but I did a little bit of reading up on, and exact words they used were very good efficacy against blastocystis. And I'm talking now about ivermectin.
0: So,
2: and I'm just thinking, if my doctor is not willing to prescribe that, I'm going to try and get my hands on it on my own. That's how desperate I am.
0: Okay, so in Open Evidence, in terms of ivermectin, it says highlighted as a potentially efficacious agent in a study testing 12 antimicrobials across 4 subtypes. So there's something to that. They did. It is mentioning here that the best supported alternatives, if you haven't used this yet, again. You've used Septra or trimethoprim sulfimethoxazole. You've also used metronidazole. It hasn't worked, but there are alternatives that should be. You should go through this list, and one of them is again paromomycin. Is again because of its high eradication rate,
2: but that eradication rate is not as high as the two I took together recently.
0: Well, the thing is, though, it didn't work. So if it didn't work, don't
2: if the first step didn't work.
0: Yes.
2: And the second step with the double dose for 2 whole weeks didn't work. They're thinking is nothing's going to work for them.
0: Right. So, but we can't hang our hat on that. It means that whatever you've treated, if it's still there, it's resistant to it. So it doesn't matter how effective it normally is. You need to go to the other alternatives. So that's why I'm
2: now we need to do that. That's the problem. I'm stuck.
0: So this is why I'm mentioning to you that these particular compounds, you may want to speak to them about this. So there's two of them, right? There is paromomycin. Again and again, it says it's the strongest clinical evidence supports it with a retrospective cohort study demonstrating 77% eradication rate, superior to metronidazole, which is only 37%, and nitazoxanide, so nitazoxanide, and again, a randomized double-blind placebo-controlled trial showed an 86% eradication rate.
2: I believe that is the last one that I took with another one. The second mode of treatment, according to the specialist, is always the two together, and I think that's the one. I don't remember what the other one is. It could have been a pyromycin.
0: So you have to...
2: And like that, that is the highest efficacy, and if that doesn't work, nothing will.
0: Well, that's not necessarily the case, right? Because, again, there's still five other things that they mention on here.
2: But they're all less efficacious. That's the problem, right?
0: Well, whether they're less...
2: I think you're
0: focusing on the wrong thing by thinking of efficacy. If you've already taken medications that didn't eradicate it, then by definition, they're not efficacious. So you have to use something else that works differently by a different mechanism of action, and that might be more efficacious depending on the biology of the parasite that's sitting there. So,
2: I totally agree with you, but they're not willing to do anymore. That's the problem.
0: Well, then I would have that discussion. Again, if your quality of life is being damaged by this and you have ongoing clinical evidence that you have this infestation in the bowel and you're having symptoms suggestive 100%. Of that, then they do have to look at these other alternatives, whether they are as efficacious or not compared to the other meds. Well, if those meds were zero efficacious, then these are going to be potentially more efficacious than what you used in the first place.
2: In other words, it's worth a try. Yeah, I agree with you.
0: Yeah, it's worth a try. So ivermectin, there is something that, you know, there is a particular study. It was a study from 2015, but nevertheless, you know, other alternatives need to be tried if the more conventional treatment protocols have not been helpful. And there are a list of things that are available. So that's...
2: Oh, I know. Yeah, I agree. That's just, like I said, their thinking is, because the research shows that the efficacy of those is less, that it's not worth it, and I don't agree. But on the other hand, and like you said, these things become accustomed and over the years, and that's the problem. These have been around for a long time, so
0: yeah. So I would say that either find someone, ask for a second opinion if you can. Or have a discussion saying, look, I can't live like this. I'm finding it very difficult to live like this. It's still there. The medications that we commonly use were not helpful. There are other ones, and you can even say, go to Open Evidence, tell them to go to openevidence.com.
2: I know. I sat there with my doctor and he looked them all on the computer they just seem to think that it's not worth going forward on this because those first two things did not work.
0: But again, that's just an assumption on their part that it's not worth. I mean, I'm in agreement with you. I think that if you've already done the conventional approaches and saying, well, it's not worth it. Well, how do you know until you actually try it? As if the medication that you're going to try is monitored properly, it's not going to hurt you. They are not weird medications. They have been used before in people. There certainly are potential side effects to things, but if the person is consenting to its use and you're saying, well, there is some evidence that it might be helpful, then you try it, right? You don't just give up the ghost and say, well, there's no point in doing anything. Well, if there's no point in doing anything, it's not going to change anything.
2: Yeah, because things are so bad, I agree with you that we need to try something.
0: Yeah.
2: So I'm not impressed with their attitude on it. Yeah. So I'm seriously thinking of going to another source and trying to get my hands on the ivermectin.
0: We have to be careful because the dosing is what's going to be important and the monitoring also. So I would say, if anything, speak to your family doctor. That if you have a family doctor, speak to them about this and say, this is what you found. And are they prepared to, instead of having a gastroenterologist, if you saw a GI and it may be difficult to get back to them, might be easier to see your family doctor and have that discussion with them.
2: But if I do that and he's not willing to do anything, what do I do, right? Like, is it okay to ask you what the proper dose might be of it? Or
0: so no, because I can't do anything regarding treatment or recommending dosing per se, because I don't have your medical records. But that being said, I think having a discussion with your family doctor and also saying to them, look, the people that I'm seeing are not answering my questions properly or providing me with the treatment I need. So can you refer me as a second opinion to somebody else or even an infectious disease specialist, somebody different?
2: Yeah. Well, he's already aware of all that. Yeah. That's the problem, right? They don't even want to send me back to a specialist because they already know exactly what the situation is.
0: Well, I think you have to be a bit forceful with them and say, Anyway, Steve, I have to take the break. We're already 4 minutes past our cutoff time, but I hope this helped a bit, but it's advocating for it and getting someone to listen to you. And that can be difficult, but usually your family doctors will make that effort. At least I hope so. Take a small break and come back.

0: The U.S. Open, golf's ultimate test, with more drama than anywhere else, and where history is just waiting to sink in. The U.S. Open, June 18th to 21st on TSN and TSN Plus.
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0: Welcome back. I'm going to go to line one and speak to Sheila in Ottawa. Hi, Sheila.
1: Hi, good morning.
0: Good morning.
1: Nice to be here. I'm a little nervous, my first time calling.
0: Oh, don't be nervous. It's fine. There's no problem.
1: Okay. So back in December, I was diagnosed with atrial flutter, and this was because I had fallen. I went to Queensrÿche Carleton, and as a result of me waiting all those hours, I ended up getting atrial flutter. I didn't have it when I got there, but then I did, and they put me on a series of tests, like the standard tests,
0: right.
1: And it turned into atrial fibrillation.
0: Okay.
1: So I have both atrial flutter and atrial fibrillation. I did wear the Holter twice for 2 weeks, and in March it was a 44% burden of AF.
0: Right.
1: And in May, just this past May, it was 45.9%. So it was an increase of 1.9%.
0: Okay.
1: So in the interim, well, long story short, I spoke to an electrophysiologist this week, and he recommended catheter ablation.
0: Yes.
1: Yeah. And so, which I was hoping that was going to be the recommendation. I'm 61. I'm fairly active.
0: You sound like you're 25. Man,
1: yeah. Oh my
0: sound gosh, really good.
1: I love it. I was...
0: Because, you know, you're talking, I'm going... Oh my God, she's 25. She's getting atrial flutter. What's going on?
1: I wish I could turn back. You know, what have you. Yes. So then, as a bridge, yes, I was informed that I was going to be another electrophysiologist will contact me, and he's going to be doing your ablation, et cetera, et cetera. I believe it's about a 6 to 8 month wait for either an appointment or an ablation. I wasn't quite sure. It was a virtual appointment with with Ottawa Heart Institute here. And I think they meant 6 to 8 months for an ablation type of thing.
0: Right.
1: Now, in the meantime, he went ahead and gave me some drugs or a prescription for amiodarone. I'm probably saying it wrong.
0: It's close. Amiodarone. Yeah.
1: Okay. And I had talked about that with, I have a cardiologist now, with her, and she said, well, you can try that or you can look at something else called flecainide.
0: Yes.
1: Yeah. Or another one she said was propafenone.
0: Right.
1: Yeah, and this was before the EP appointment. And I was a little hesitant, and I said, I'll look it up and whatnot. Anyway, I got the prescription for the first one, and I looked up the side effects, and they're horrendous.
0: For amiodarone.
1: Yeah, and I'm just really, really concerned about the serious side effects. I haven't... I've told the pharmacy to hold off, and I've put in an email to the electrophysiologist to say, you know, can I get some more information about this and whatnot? Because the other two don't seem to have that much more of a more serious side effects. But again, I don't know. I'm just doing Dr. Google stuff.
0: Right.
1: You know?
0: So there are side effects to the flecainide and the propafenone. They can cause, they can slow down the flutter rate, the cycle rate, but they can also induce very rapid ventricular rates. So that's part of the problem. They have to monitor very closely. So it can affect how your heart beats, put it that way.
1: Okay.
0: So that's an issue. The amiodarone, you're absolutely right. There can be significant side effects with it. Usually people are followed very closely, though. I've had several patients on amiodarone in the past, and it was managed fairly well. The thing to keep in mind is that you have to look at the percentage risk of those side effects. That's the issue. And that's where a conversation with the cardiologist would be very helpful to say, okay, I'm trying to mitigate risk. I'm trying to figure out what the actual risks are for using this medication versus that medication while we're waiting for surgery, and then a person's own risk tolerance. So what you're prepared to risk based on that information. So looking it up is important, but then getting the context of how often that actually happens for a specific population with a specific medical history, not on any medications, otherwise healthy, very different than someone who's on a lot of medications who has other health conditions.
1: Mm-hmm. Okay.
0: So I can't certainly recommend which one to take over the other. They're all appropriate recommendations based on what you have. The issue is now saying, well, how am I going to be monitored? What's the actual risk? And how can I mitigate some of that risk? And what risk am I prepared to take versus not doing anything until that surgery comes upon?
1: That's the thing. I'm kind of in a catch 22. Yeah. Well, that's how I'm looking at it from a patient's perspective.
0: Yeah, but sure.
1: You know, like, should I or should I not? And I mean, is it going to get worse? And
0: that's where the risk comes in. What's the risk of doing nothing?

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3: Good afternoon. I'm Eric Fox. Today, mainly cloudy, chance of showers, risk of a thunderstorm, and a high of 23, feeling like 26. Right now, it's 19 degrees. Your full forecast is coming up. First, your top stories. The federal government is expected to declare its preferred bidder in the short race to replace Canada's aging fleet of submarines. John Kennedy reports.
4: The race will come to a draw soon as the next NATO summit is right around the corner in July, and Ottawa is looking to supply the Royal Canadian Navy with up to 12 new submarines. It's a large order, expected to be worth tens of billions of dollars, drawing in the attention of South Korea's Hanwha Oceans and Germany's TKMS. The two firms have battled hard since they were selected as the two qualified bidders last August. Ottawa is looking to replace the rapidly aging Victoria-class submarines within the next decade. John Kennedy, The Canadian Press.
3: 10 years ago this week, the United Kingdom voted to quit the European Union, setting off years of political turmoil and economic pain that persists to this day. Brexit, UK's messy divorce from the EU, has been cited as a cautionary tale to Albertans as Albertans prepare to vote this fall on whether to remain in Canada or hold a separation referendum at a later date. Lenny Kaplan is the former senior manager in Alberta's finance and treasury department. He's put together some early estimates on the impact of separation and says renegotiating trade deals is going to be a big cost.
5: And that's going to have an impact on consumer expenditures. That's going to have an impact on business investment. That's going to have, create uncertainty in the economy.
3: Alberta Premier Danielle Smith has said startup costs could add up to $400 billion if the province goes it alone. Kaplan says his estimates are in the same ballpark. Separatist groups say it's more like $6 billion. And in sports, in the CEBL action, the Ottawa Blackjacks are hosting the Saskatoon Mamba tonight, rather. The 4-7 Blackjacks are in last in the East heading into this matchup and will be looking to snap a four-game losing streak. Meanwhile, the visiting Mamba will be aiming to move one game above 500, and the 5-5 Mamba sit third in the Western Conference. Today's game will tip off at 7 p.m. from the arena at TD Place. Sign up now for our morning and evening CTV News Ottawa newsletters. 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From the CTV Weather Center, today mainly cloudy with a chance of showers, risk of a thunderstorm in the afternoon, and a high of 23, feeling like 26. Tonight, partly cloudy, chance of showers, risk of a thunderstorm, and a low of 12. Tomorrow, mix of sun and cloud, chance of showers all day with a high of 23 and a low of 14. And for Tuesday, cloudy with a chance of showers and a high of 24. Right now, it's mostly cloudy and 20 degrees. That's the latest from the CTV Newsroom. I'm Eric Fox. 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
1: Welcome back to the second hour of the show. I am Graham Richardson. I hope you're having a good Friday. We'll talk politics for a few moments here. The session has ended in Parliament. MPs and MPPs or MLAs, wherever you're living, are heading back to their ridings to do the stuff that politicians continue to do in the off season, as it were. Take the temperature of people, represent their ridings as best they can, trying to figure out what is the next thing and where they can either support government or push government out of office. Someone who's been watching this play out across the country for a long time, longer than me, because he's much older than me. Not really. Rob Benzi, Queen's Park Bureau Chief, Toronto Star.
2: Good how to are you, on. Graham?
1: Good, how are you, Rob?
2: Always a pleasure, man.
1: Yeah. We, for those who don't know, at another network, shared a show many years ago. We were many years ago. And you're still covering Queen's Park. We were there, so you've got a lot of deep knowledge.
2: I just can't get a better job.
1: I can't believe how young we were. And the conservatives listening to this, one of them, who's in this station, Deb Hutton, used to work for Mike Harris. We used to harangue them about various things. And what, we were like 30 years old? We had no idea.
2: Yes. We thought we knew it all.
1: We thought we knew it all. Listen, someone who thinks they know, the Liberals are on, obviously, an extraordinary upswing, Mr. Carney, with Mr. Carney, and what has been, by any measure, an extraordinary 18 months, call it, for that party and for that leader. Are you seeing signs that things are softening, as they inevitably will, and as he heads into an off season for Parliament, and he's still got major conferences to go to, NATO is coming up. There are big things happening. If you're advising him, what do you think they're advising him to keep an eye on these days?
2: Well, I mean, beyond Kuzma and Trump, I mean, it's I think their domestic considerations. They clearly, Graham, are worried about some things, namely, what did they stress this week about the 21 bills that they passed during this session? Steve McKinnon, the House leader, was saying these were to deal with affordability and public safety. So those are issues they know are strong issues for Pierre Poilievre's conservatives, and they need to be stronger for the liberals. I think Carney is better at politics than any of us thought he would be. We'd been talking a year and a half ago when Justin Trudeau was still the Liberal leader, we would have said that the Conservatives under Poilievre are going to be in power, and they're going to be in power for a very long time because of the course. Liberals are going nowhere fast. And Mr. Carney has really single-handedly revived the party. And I think we all thought he might be at first another Michael Ignatieff who'd come into the fold and maybe on paper look great but then not be able to do the job. He's surprised me. And in fact, just last night, his speech the impromptu speech he gave to the Canadian men's national soccer team after their 6-0 victory over Qatar. Great game, but it was an emotional game because of Ismail Kone's injury. I thought Carney's speech was the best I'd heard of it, that he'd ever given, better than the Davos speech that everyone loves to talk about, because I thought he captured the moment really well. Now, at some point, his honeymoon will end and reality will set in if trade things go poorly with the U.S., if Alberta votes to secede, if Quebec votes to secede. There are lots of bad things on the horizon for Canada. So his honeymoon will end at some point.
1: And before,
2: but it's not ending this summer, as far as I can see.
1: No. And as people are getting ready to text both of us and say, I'm tired of hearing about how great Carney is, conservatives privately will obviously admit this as well, that they were measuring the drapes because the polls told them so. And it's not a fault of them because literally when Justin Trudeau resigned, I was sitting with Vashi. They called me back. I wasn't back yet. Yep. They called me back. And we were like literally saying things like, who wants to lead this party? Because it might be the minivan party. And, and so that was very, very real.
2: We've seen that happen to the federal progressive conservatives in 1993, happened to the Ontario Liberals in 2018. You can go from, hero to zero pretty quickly in politics.
1: But I will say this, and not the glimmer of hope, because it's tragedy, that vulnerability on the crime front. The Liberals thought they were going to take those key Western seats in Toronto, and they were surprised they lost them. And what were the issues? Immigration, that penetrate over immigration and crime. And here we have a situation where we've got guns for hire in young people, firing at synagogues, firing at the U.S. consulate. And, you know, the initial news conference or news coverage was, well, you know, what are you going to do? And I'm like, well, wait a second here. This is extraordinary. It's kind of like the vulnerability with car thefts. You know, how many people know people who have had cars stolen? That is vulnerability for government because things are not as they should be. And even if they're not blaming Carney now, if he's not able to get a handle on that, his government as a whole, and it gets even worse, who do you think is going to pay the price? The conservatives know. The liberals will.
2: Yeah, and exactly right, Graham. And I think one thing that I think the Tories are right on is how they say people want to see some results. We saw this week, the Tories saying, look, it's great that Carney has done this, that, and the other thing, but where are the tangible results? And a lot of the things that he has promised to do take a long time to get done. Building pipelines, other infrastructure projects, and frankly, public safety. If you want to prove that the country is safer, you better show some results, you know, something tangible that people can sense so that they feel safer when they park their car in their driveway and they know it's not going to be stolen overnight or anything like that.
1: Just a couple of minutes left. Months ago, you told me the fever will break in the United States. That this Trump thing, you did.
2: Yeah, and I agree.
1: I agree. I think I agreed on the air. Where are we on that? From your perspective, like the midterms, he doesn't look good, but he still has this cult of personality where millions of people, despite everything, are still there with him. What do you think halfway through the Trump part two, what are the final 2 years going to look like starting with midterms in the fall?
2: I think the midterms are going to be devastating. The polls right now are not great for Trump. He's at 39% approval. Now, it's true, he has a stranglehold on the Republican Party, and there's no question about that. I mean, you look at the candidates who won in the primaries, almost all were in key Senate races and House races were candidates that he endorsed. Now, the problem is that just because you get the MAGA people into your fold, it means a lot of Republicans who don't like MAGA necessarily, or don't love MAGA, are sitting on their hands. That was why we saw some of the candidates, particularly in Texas, where Ken Paxton beat John Cornyn, the incumbent. Paxton, who's got some ethical issues, the Democrats think they could pick up Texas, win a statewide race in Texas for the first time since 1994, Graham, before you and I were born. So it's just, I mean, it's a problem that he has this control over the party, but I don't think he's got captures the attention of the American people the way that he did before. I mean, look, he is a lame duck. He's not going to run again. They're not going to change the Constitution so that he can have a third term. And the midterms are going to be ugly, and there will be, if the Democrats win win both houses, you can watch for impeachment proceedings. Now, those are more than symbolic, but they're not going to remove him from office or anything.
1: But he'll
2: like
1: be
2: that.
1: Able
2: they
1: to do
2: put some
1: less.
2: Guardrails. Yeah.
1: Yeah. He'll
2: yeah.
1: be
2: they'll
1: able to do less. And, and quickly, just, you know, what about trade with Canada? He talks like he'll say, you know, I don't want to renew Kuzma. I'd rather not, you know, like he said when he was leaving France, right?
2: Well, he was musing to Josh Wingrove from Bloomberg's question. Yeah.
1: Yeah. But talk to every single, like talk to all the governors, talk to all the states, right?
2: Yeah.
1: Talk to industry. And very few people are actually going that far.
2: No, I mean, we had Pennsylvania Governor Josh Shapiro here at Queen's Park visiting Premier Ford last week. Shapiro, of course, is a Democrat, possible presidential candidate in 2028. But he was saying that that Trump's tariffs are costing his state, one state, $500 million a year in lost revenue. And that's just one state. And it could be worse than that. I mean, tariffs are not good for either you know, Canada or the U.S. As Doug Ford is fond of saying, a tariff on Canada is a tax on Americans. And that's true. It makes goods more expensive for Americans. And that's not good for Trump's numbers.
1: Rob Benzie from the Toronto Star. We'll do this again if you're available. You're a busy guy. Thanks
2: I'm always for this. Available for you, Graham. You know that. See you, man.
1: Stay with us.
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1: Happy Friday and welcome back. I am Graham Richardson. I hope you're having a good Friday. This story caught our attention. I like to go on long bike rides. I've been doing it for about, 13, 14 years. It's a demanding sport. But then there's this. Something called the Seven Summits, where climbers try to hit all of the major peaks in the world, the highest mountain on each continent. Louise McAvoy is a Canadian mountain climber, business executive, and a motivational speaker and author. And she's done it. It took her 21 years. I should hope so. But she joins me now. Louise, thanks so much for coming on.
2: Hi, Graham. It's a real honor to be here, and thank you for the invitation to join.
1: Tell me about this. So when you set out to do this, you've done Everest. You've done six others. Was it always a goal to do all seven, or did that evolve as you were doing it?
2: That's a good question. It was a journey. I started off going to Everest Base Camp, and from there I met some people. We decided the following year to climb Kilimanjaro in Tanzania, and Kilimanjaro is the highest mountain in all of Africa. And from there it became the next mountain, the next mountain. And after the third one, someone said, you're on a Seven Summits journey. And I didn't even realize I was on that journey. And it just became something I strove for. And I finally accomplished it last week on June 10th, summiting the highest mountain in all of North America, which is called Denali, also known as Mount McKinley.
1: Wow. Well, first of all, congratulations. I should have started that off the top with that.
2: Thank you.
1: You're not a professional. You've got a business career to... How do you do this?
2: In my spare time, I always believe, if there's something that you really want to do, you can make room for it, some time for it. And, I'm a senior vice president at a cybersecurity company focusing on quantum security. So I travel a lot. I'm off to Europe on Sunday. And I just get up really, really early and I train. And on the weekends, I do long training. And I it's something that's extremely important to me. So I make the time for it, even though sometimes it hurts. But it's worth it.
1: Were there moments, first of all, take me to your darkest or your most scary moment of all the seven summits. There must have been many times where you thought about turning back, where you were on the edge, I would guess.
2: So I've done the seven summits, but in between, you said it took 21 years, and that sounds like a really long time to do just seven mountains. And in between all those mountains, I did a whole lot more in preparation for those seven summits. And my scariest moment actually didn't come from the seven summits. It didn't come from Everest. You might be surprised about that. It actually came from Mount Rainier in Washington State. And that was when we got caught in an avalanche. And running from an avalanche, roped to a team, is really, really hard work, and it's terrifying, and you can't see where you're going. You don't know what's going to happen, and you just hope that somehow you're going to come out of this. And that was one of my most terrifying moments, was on Mount Rainier. But it prepared me for that next moment. So every next moment got less scary. And it kind of becomes, some kind of a muscle memory where okay, I've been in this situation before. I know I can survive. I just need to get out of it in a certain way.
1: What's the most difficult part of doing this sport or this endeavor once you've done Everest? Like, I would assume all of these mountains, once you go past a certain point, it's just a grind to get to the top, and it's really, really hard. Are there a few things that you can single out that are the most challenging?
2: Yeah, living day to day in a tent is really hard. I just got back from Denali, and that was 15 nights in a tent. It's really cold, so you're bundled up in your sleeping bag, your down pants, your down jacket, your down glove. So day-to-day living is can be a grind. It's difficult. You know, when I was on Everest, I didn't have a shower for 6 weeks. That gets difficult. It's hard to be away from family and friends. It's a lot of sacrifice every day. It's a lot of risk, and you just have to keep focused on the end goal. And sometimes that can be distracting because there's lots of other things going on. But just day-to-day can be really tiring. But it's also, you know, I say that and I say, like, it sounds very negative. It actually isn't. There's a whole lot of good ahead, and it's just beautiful. And it just being out in the mountains can be, it's just, you know, you feel alive, even though you're in very risky situations. I've never felt more alive than when I'm on the mountains.
1: We're speaking with Louise McAvoy. She's completed the seven summits of all around the world. Born in Ireland, raised in Canada, now based in the U.S. I was going to ask you about that. Yes, it's a challenge and a grind, but when you're stuck in traffic like everybody else, you'd probably rather be anywhere other than stuck in traffic, and you'd rather be grinding it out on a mountain.
2: Absolutely. It gives you perspective that I didn't have before, where everything is based on survival. You know, when I was on Everest, I had three things to do every day, and that was eat, sleep, survive. And there's no traffic, there's no groceries, no email, there's very little to do that, you know, that noise and day-to-day stuff. It really is just focused on the end goal. And it really helps me focus just in day-to-day life now. Just, okay, I've got a goal and I'm going to meet it. It might be hard. It might be a grind. It might take a long time. Might be some sacrifice, but I know that I can do it. The mountains has taught me so much that I'm so grateful for everything that it's taught me. And I use that as part of my speaking to help inspire others or motivate others if they're going through challenges or difficulties, or just, you know, trying to get people to see a different perspective in life.
1: Yeah, you're a motivational speaker and an author. Like, how do you use this experience for people to motivate them? If people listening right now are not mountain climbers or they're not extreme athletes, what kinds of messages are you using from your experience to motivate them?
2: Yeah, good question, Graham. So, you know, I recognize that not everyone's a mountain climber, but what I try to get people to see is, what does it take to reach your Everest? And your Everest can be something completely different. Could be a career move, something to do with your family. It could be a sport, but in a completely different environment. But having that end goal and knowing what that end goal is, and then moving, like going backwards and going to, in order to reach that end goal, I need to do X amount of things. So when I was training for Everest, I knew that I had to train every day. I knew that I had to let go of everything that didn't involve my end goal. And so it was an enormous lesson for me in the things that I had to let go of in order to get to my goal. And I use that every day. Does this empower me? Does it help me meet my goal? If not, okay, I can let it go for now. It may not be that something I let go of forever, but it's something that I let go of right now if I'm trying to pursue my end goal. So just putting that in context with, how do you reach your Everest, and backing into that, and that's what I try to help people see, the difference between just having everything on their plate versus how can you reach something that's really important to you.
1: Before I let you go, do you have a favorite mountain of the seven?
2: Well, Everest changed my life. You know, I would encourage anyone, if you were looking to do some kind of crazy trip, even going to Everest Base Camp. It's a 3-week trekking journey, and it is by far it's magical. There's no traffic. It's just trails along in this beautiful country. And I would encourage anyone to get outside their comfort zone. So if it's not something like big, like a 3-week trekking adventure, just do something that challenges you in ways that you never thought of. And you'd be surprised at just how much it can awaken you in different ways.
1: Louise, it's been a pleasure to talk to you. Thanks for coming on the show, and congratulations. Summiting all seven summits. Good for you.
2: Thank you, Graham.
1: That's Louise McAvoy, Canadian mountain climber, business executive, and motivational speaker. I am Graham Richardson. We are back in a moment. We're going back to Tumbler Ridge about a new school that's planned. Stay with us.
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1: Welcome back. I am Graham Richardson. Tumblr Ridge shook us all to the core. And of course, nowhere more so than right in the community itself. A mass shooting, a horrific, horrific crime carried out in the school itself. Earlier this week, the Prime Minister and the Premier of BC announced jointly $200 million for the town to rebuild a new school and remove the old school. The mayor of Tumblr Ridge, Daryl Karkalka, joins us on the line. Mayor, thanks so much for being here.
2: You bet. Thanks. Thank you very much for reaching out.
1: Tell me what this means for the community. Oftentimes, look, the media moves on. We cover things that are shocking to the country, and this was top of the list. But the story doesn't end for you. Tell me what the school itself, the physical building, has meant for victims, their families, and the community as a whole, and what you think of this move by both governments to help replace the school.
2: Yeah, I mean, the school was built in the 80s, 83, 84, so I mean, it's been here a long time, and you know, we've had a lot of residents from Tumblr Ridge go through school and graduate from that school and such. You know, and then we push ahead to 2026 when we had a tragedy of a shooting at the school there. And, you know, School District 59 and with government, Safer Schools Together, you know, did consultation with the community. So they reached out to the families that have lost loved ones. They talked to the students that were at the school. They've talked to teachers. The broader community got to have their say. And after the consultation, it came out that it was clear that the focus was building a new school. And, you know, when I look at it, I wasn't at school that day, and I've lived in a community for 19 years, but, you know, we have teachers that were in there, the staff that were in there, you have all the youth that were in there and 12-year-old children. Mm. I think their voice was loud. I mean, there's lots that don't want to go back into that school. There's lots of teachers that don't want to go back into that school. And, you know, as the mayor, I fully support the majority of our residents that's what they want. And I'll be honest, when the Premier and the Prime Minister were up here during the vigil and even before that, when it first happened, you know, they said they were here for the community as the community went through the process and things came to light that were needed. And, you know, I think this just shows that Canada is there for our community as well as the province of British Columbia. And I think, this is what's needed. Like, we have students that say they never want to go back into that school again, and I can't blame them. Same with teachers. Mm-hmm. You know, we have siblings that are at the elementary school that have lost loved ones that, you know, eventually will go into the secondary school, and, you know, those parents, you know, believe that nobody should go back into that school, and you know, School District 59 is now working through the process on moving forward with building a new school.
1: In the interim, where are they learning?
2: Yeah, so initially, after that February 10th, BC government and the School District 59 worked side by side, keeping the community, like the elected officials, updated. They first brought in some ACCO trailers that are used for wildfire services. So that was a stage one of temporary. They have now brought in stage two of temporary, which are portable classrooms. They were heading to Ontario and they were turned around. So the students have been in there for over a month now, so they're a bit bigger than the average portable. So those will be used until the new school is built and then opened.
1: Yeah. It sounds like a bit of a trite question, and you know, I don't mean it that way at all. I wonder how people are doing. Like, if you look back in the first few days of the shock and the horror, how would you characterize how people are doing now?
2: Yeah, I think everybody's in a different stage. I mean, it's, you know, we think it's been a few months. Well, not a few months, but it's more than that. Mm. June. So it's been, you know, it's been 4 months. But I mean, again, everybody's in different stages. You know, people are still in the early stages of comprehending it and the grieving and the anger. So the whole community is in different stages as that process goes through. And, you know, we have multiple counselors still in our community to help our children and our youth and our adults, which, you know, again, that was the province and Northern Health to make sure that we have the right counseling folks here, and they definitely have made sure that happened, which is it's so important, so important.
1: Because in a small place and other small places listening, I mean, that's a big problem, right? Our big cities are challenged with mental health resources. You get something like this happen in a smaller place, it's even worse.
2: Yeah, no, and you're right. I mean, and I believe, you know, we look across Canada, not just in Tumbler Ridge, BC. We're short though. We're short that workforce right across Canada. And, you know, I think, you know, we'll see seats added so that we need to get the numbers up right across Canada. But, you know, myself, I worry about my community. And right now we have the services that we need and been promised that those services will be here until forever, for as long as we need them.
1: You're a leader. You have to be optimistic. And that's probably very, very hard at times. What are you optimistic about in your town?
2: Well, we're, you know, this community has always been a strong and vibrant community. I mean, I call it one big family. I mean, we're there to support each other through everything. That was, you know, when the mines went on a downturn and stuff like that. So, you know, we're just a strong community, and, you know, and I see it. You see it now when we do events, like we had Kraft Hockeyville. We were in the top two. We just had FIFA watch party here on Monday. You're seeing our children and youth come together, and, you know, and that's important. That shows the strength for them to come together and connect. And we're going to keep doing events like that to make sure our community can come together as one and connect and talk if they want. But, you know, again, I think, you know, we live in a God's paradise in my eyes here in Tumbler Ridge. And people don't realize, you know, most of us are, you know, most people in Canada and around the world know us on February 10th, but, you know, we have a great backcountry area here available for sledding and ATVing and multiple hiking trails. You know, we have a Tumbler Ridge Mountain Bike Association established. And, you know, they're starting to do downhill mountain bike trails just outside of town here. So, you know, I look at that we need to make sure people understand that this community is here. We're going to be strong. You know, we'll be there to support each other through the grieving and hurt and all that as people grieve and hurt in different times. But, you know, we also, like I said, we live in God's paradise. So, I mean, people need to realize that Tumbler Ridge isn't just all about the shooting.
1: Yeah. Of course, you would never want this. Anybody would never want this to happen. No one would want this to happen. It sounds like, though, in a way, you're getting stronger because of it. You're closer. Is that fair?
2: Yeah, I think we've always been a close community. I like I said, I think we're a welcoming community, whether you've been here a long time or you're a new community member moving to our community. But I definitely think we're getting stronger. I mean, I think, you know, it's obvious. I mean, after that tragedy, that, you know, there's just more closeness and people are reaching out to each other. And I think maybe more. I mean, I don't even know if it's more than it was before, because again, I lived here 19 years, and this community is, like I said, to me, it's one big family. It's a great place to raise children and live yourself. It's I mean, God's paradise in my eyes.
1: Mayor Karkow, I really appreciate your time. Good luck with the build. These things take time, as you probably know, and we hope the kids of Tumbler Ridge and the families are doing better, and we always appreciate you talking to us.
2: You bet. Again, thanks for reaching out, and, you know, we'll look forward to the plan from School District 59 and the BC government on hard timelines for initiating the start of the build and stuff and what that looks like.
1: Good luck, sir. Thanks.
2: Thank you.
1: That is Mayor Daryl Karkawa, Tumbler Ridge. It is God's country there. Beautiful part of the country, beautiful part of the province. And just horrendous what they've gone through. You can hear it in his voice, right? There's a strength there. And like he said, I'll leave it to him, you know. It's always been there. But to say this focused the town and the people, I think is a fair statement. When we come back, the Scots take Boston. My goodness, my social media feed, probably because of part of my heritage, is taken over by men in kilts belting out songs at the top of their lungs. That's what made me smile this week. Stay with us. We're back in a moment.
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1: Welcome back. This is our finish to this show where, I mean, this gave me a huge smile all week long. Here's what made me smile this week.
0: Keep on smiling. Here's what made me smile this week.

0: That is not Scotland, it's Boston. The Scottish national anthem. They're running out of beer. Here's NBC News Boston affiliate reporting on the lack of beer.
1: Sam Adams downtown ran out of their signature Boston lager over the weekend and needed an emergency delivery to keep up with World Cup fans.
2: The White Bull Tavern. There was no beer. The Scots fans just drunk the place dry, and all they had was like Bud Light.
0: Our expert on all things Scottish, the host of the Morning Rush in Ottawa, the morning show, is Bill Carroll, and he is in Boston with his Scottish heritage. Bill, this is extraordinary. What's going on in Boston today? Kilts everywhere.
3: Well, I'm at a place called Mick Morgan's Irish Pub, and it's about 10 minutes from the stadium. And there's no shortage of beer here. I see a lot of Guinness on the table. And my fellow Scots are a little bit quiet. They were in good singing voice there a couple of minutes ago, but they've quieted down a little bit. I guess they're saving their energy for the game in a couple of minutes. But it's been quite a journey. More and more Scottish flags as you get closer and closer to Boston. But what a drive yesterday, Graham, through all those thunderstorms and tornado warnings. And we stopped halfway here and spent the night. But now we've arrived in the neighborhood and we're getting pretty excited, me and my son, Killian.
0: That's fantastic. And for those who don't know, of course, you were born in Scotland. You came to Canada. What is it about the game? What is it about this game and this particular country and the tone of these fans that has captured so much attention in the United States and in the Boston area?
3: Well, you know, I guess UK soccer fans sometimes have the image that they're hooligans and they're gonna smash up your city. But Scottish fans, they've come and charmed the hell out of Boston, as you know, with their marching in the streets and their kilts everywhere. You know, it's just been crazy. I think what's special about it is, as you know, Graham, because you study history, that Scotland is not actually a nation in the traditional sense. That it's part of the United Kingdom. But for some reason, that's kind of complicated, and I'm not sure I understand on my own, when it comes to international sporting events, they get to act as a nation. So imagine if Quebec could show up at a world hockey tournament as its own nation. How do you think Quebecers would react to that when they were traveling around the world? And that's where you're seeing a lot of Scottish pride that has long been lost and comes back to life as their national anthem or unofficial national anthem, Flower of Scotland, tells us.
0: And there's obviously, in speaking of history, there's of course a deep history in the East Coast of the United States, particularly Boston, with the Irish, and as well though with the Scottish, and it seems to me that, you know, like we're seeing like anecdotal things like bagpipes at 5 a.m. outside the Airbnb. Last images I saw just a few moments ago, you know, they're on a big cruise, like a harbor cruise, and they're just taking things over, but in a very positive way, and I can hear some of it behind you right now.
3: Yeah, they're having a good time. When we arrived here just about 10 minutes ago, we just got here, there was a bus already being loaded up with Scots. I grew up near Glasgow, Scotland, a small town called Coatbridge, and you didn't see that many kilts, and you didn't hear the bagpipes all that often. This whole parking lot was filled with men and women in their kilts. There were like 10 pipers. They were all playing Scotland the Brave and then Flower of Scotland just spontaneously as they loaded up the bus. And the people you can hear behind me in the bar were cheering them off as they headed towards the stadium. I think these guys are going to head towards the stadium as well, but not before I think they drink down a few more Guinness.
0: Yeah. Now, are you and your son are seeing a game? Is that today? Are you going to the game today?
3: 6 o'clock today. It's Scotland and Morocco. And as you know, Scotland and Canada, a couple of underdogs, had big wins in their games, and no one expected to see. Really sad about Canada losing a player to injury like that. Wasn't that terrible?
0: Awful. Such
3: an incredible, historic moment for our country and soccer. But, you know, I think that Canadian team is going to be really emboldened by it and play for that player who can't be there. It was sad to see. But, yeah, Scotland's had the same thing. They picked up a win that really no one expected, and they're hoping to at least get a tie today and maybe get through to the next round, which would be pretty historic for Scotland, too.
0: That's fantastic. Bill, you and your son have a great time, and thanks so much for calling in. I know you're off, but you're never off. You're always watching things for us. Thanks so much.
3: I got to go put my William Wallace face paint on and then head to the stadium. Look for me.
0: Have a great time.
3: All right, Graham, bye.
0: That is Bill Carroll in Boston. Honestly, if you get a chance, you know, you're on your social media and it'll start to take over. You just Scots in Boston. It has been just an incredible show for them. And, you know, we've also heard anecdotal stories, you know, out of Vancouver with the Aussies, the beer running dry. I mean, it's kind of a bit of a urban myth at times that there you can run out of beer. I mean, these big bars are anticipating they're going to be busy, but they didn't think they'd be this busy. And the other thing, Bill touched on it there just a moment ago, you know, how struck he was by, you know, the tone. Like, there is this notion, you know, there's a lot of bad reputations for football fans over the years, you know, the rioting and the drunken, loutish behavior and all that sort of thing. Like, it seems to me, outside looking in, the Scots are still drinking, but they're not fighting, and they're singing, and they're wearing kilts. And so they might have done a significant amount of repair to that image. Not that they were singled out for bad behavior in the past, but they might be doing a significant amount of repair to that image of football fans. It's great to see. You know, like I say, I am not a major soccer football fan by any stretch of the imagination, but I find myself getting drawn in to this World Cup, and you know, at a time in our lives when maybe we spend a lot of time talking about division and focusing on division and that sort of thing, you know, sport can do this, right? Sport can bring people together, much like music does. And so it's a good reminder in this summer of soccer or football. You notice it in the streets of Toronto and in other cities that are hosting matches, that overwhelming sense of joy that's out there. Yes, it's a major event. It costs a lot of money. It ties up traffic in your city, but it's also really, really exciting. So we'll continue to watch Canada. Maybe I'll even understand, you know, defensive posture and offensive posture and the positions and when they're offside and when they're not. I forget that from grade 4, the last time I played soccer or football. I'm Graham Richardson. Thanks so much for being here. Have a great weekend. Enjoy your Friday. We'll talk next week.
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0: dollars, drawing in the attention of South Korea's Hanwha Oceans and Germany's TKMS. The two firms have battled hard since they were selected as the two qualified bidders last August. Ottawa is looking to replace the rapidly aging Victoria-class submarines within the next decade. John Kennedy, The Canadian Press.
1: A wildfire is still burning out of control near the BC village of Lytton. The Saw Creek blaze comes almost 5 years after a similar blaze destroyed much of the community. Emergency officials have triggered dozens of evacuation orders and watches in the area, affecting more than 230 properties. The fire, which broke out on June 19th, is burning approximately 6 square kilometers of woodland just south of the village. And 10 years ago this week, the United Kingdom voted to quit the European Union, setting off years of political turmoil and economic pain that persist to this day. Brexit, UK's messy divorce from the EU, has been cited as a cautionary tale as Albertans prepare to vote this fall on whether to remain in Canada or hold a separation referendum at a later date. Richard Barfield is an independent business consultant in London who has tracked the fallout from Brexit. He says emotions more than facts played a role in the Brexit referendum's outcome.
2: But in mentioning the economic outcomes, I think was really difficult. And the Leave campaign were very effective in labelling economic projections which showed serious economic harm if there was a Brexit as Project Fear.
1: The Alberta government has commissioned a study into the cost of leaving the Confederation. Separatist groups estimate startup costs at $6 billion, while Alberta Premier Danielle Smith says it's more like $400 billion. It's a new way to join the conversation. Have your say with the CFRA Talkback button on the iHeartRadio app. From the CTV Weather Center, today mainly cloudy, chance of showers, risk of a thunderstorm, and a high of 23, feeling like 26 this afternoon. Tonight, partly cloudy, chance of showers, and a risk of a thunderstorm with a low of 12. Tomorrow, mixed sun and cloud, chance of showers all day with a high of 23 and a low of 14. And Tuesday, cloudy with a chance of showers and a high of 24. Right now, it's mostly cloudy and 20 degrees. That's the latest from the CTV Newsroom. I'm Eric Fox. 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
3: 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Over the next hour, Mark will break down geek speak into street speak so you know what's hot, what's not, and why.
9: Hey everyone, welcome to Tech Talk, your weekly show that doesn't just celebrate technology, but helps to demystify it. 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This program is powered by Chevrolet Canada, which I'll tell you more about shortly. So I hope you're all doing great this weekend. I just got back from New Jersey. I was privileged to attend a FIFA World Cup match on Tuesday, France versus Senegal. That was a fun event. 80,000 people crammed into MetLife Stadium. It's quite a spectacle if you've never been to a FIFA game like that, a World Cup game. Soccer is, of course, something most people watch at home. Maybe you're having watch parties over FIFA World Cup. So we're going to talk TVs as one of the themes this hour. In fact, Hisense is a television manufacturer. the official TV partner for FIFA.

0: as an organization for the past, I think, 8 years now. Well, I was at an event where I got a chance to sit down with the chief marketing officer for Hisense USA, Sarah Larson, and she talks to us about this technology you may or may not have heard of called RGB and why this is great for sports lovers. So we're going to chat with Hisense this hour. Also on the show, Founder Ball took place in Toronto last week, where $1 million was awarded in total to startups vying to wow the crowd. It was mostly angel investors on a yacht on Lake Ontario where they were pitching their company's technology, their company's ideas. So we'll hear about the five finalists and the winner with the organizer of Founder Ball. That's a lot of money. $1 million was awarded in total. So we'll get the skinny on that. Speaking of money, also on Tech Talk today, we'll talk elder fraud and how aging Canadians are often the target of these scammers. BMO will join us, the Bank of Montreal's Larry Zelvin, to talk cybersecurity. And if all of that wasn't enough for one show, Skyscanner will be on Tech Talk today. This is an app and website that you may already use to help you sniff out the best deals on flights and hotels and rental cars, but they're now adding AI. They've got a partnership with ChatGPT, so you can converse with the AI to find exactly what you want based on your budget. So Skyscanner's on the program as well. All of this and more on a brand new Tech Talk. All right, let's kick things off. On June 11th, the first ever Founder Ball set sail on a Toronto-based yacht, showcasing a live pitch competition between startups looking to win over investors for $1 million in capital investment. Joining us to share the details of the five finalists, who won and why, on the line, we've got Tim Ray, serial entrepreneur and CEO of Verifast, the company that hosted Founder Ball. Hey, Tim, thanks for your time today.
1: Hey, Mark, thanks for having me.
0: Pleasure, and congratulations on hosting this successful event. Love to hear all about it. Tell us what Founder Ball is and how it's different than other pitch competitions. And then I want to hear about the finalists, the entrants.
1: So, you know, the idea for Founder Ball was to do something that really creates a lot of both entertainment, energy, and excitement for the Canadian tech ecosystem. We hear a lot from our southern neighbors about how we're polite, maybe not the most innovative. And, you know, we really wanted to shake things up by having not just a pitch competition where it's a winner take all, and it's maybe a startup that has like an idea that's pre-launch. This is like, we had over 200 startups apply. We narrowed it down to the top 20. We had a panel of judges that interviewed the top 20 to get us down to the final five. So five high signal companies that are all scaling past, you know, $3 to $10 million in revenue. And the idea was this, very simply, it was if we could get angel investors to come onto a boat, the Yacht Gala, the Founder Ball, was paid for by sponsors, 250 guests of Founder Ball, angel investors that were paying anywhere from at least $1,000 to $5,000, maybe at a ticket price that sounds expensive, but in the terms of an angel check or an angel investment, it's a very small investment, but the caliber of people on the boat would be so high that the sponsors would be a no-brainer for them to support and to pay for the event. Then the event itself essentially becomes free for the angel investors to back and invest in one of the top startups that we selected. And so that was what came to life. Each one of these startups pitched for 5 minutes, and we had a custom app that we created through Cloud Code and Replit, where you could actually see in real time people using our app to actually allocate their ticket, like $1,000 or $5,000, to one of the startups and have the first ever live pitch battle with a live allocation as the party is going on. So it was really cool to see it all come together from idea to execution.
0: Okay, so I called them startups, and I think you did as well, but they're already, you said a minimum of $3 million, right? So they're already on their way, and this is, I guess, investment for scaling. So they competed for, as I mentioned off the top, it was what, up to $1 million in capital?
1: Yes, and actually just to back, so we had the final five actually competing for what we call the Founder Ball Cup.
0: Okay.
1: And so we actually had a replica Stanley Cup trophy that was actually pretty heavy, like 30 pounds there as the trophy for the winner, a winning startup that actually got the most allocation. So the idea is that all five startups were winners just by being on the boat, mm-hmm. because whatever, you know, allocation they got, whatever like investment that they got on the boat, they get to keep. We're creating a separate SPV or fund for each one of the startups to house all these like micro investments, you know, whether it's a bunch of $1,000 to $5,000 investments. And just whichever one got the most signal or the most allocation got the cup. So at midnight, we were at Portland Square, which used to be the Spill Club, if everyone's familiar. And we were at the rooftop party. And at midnight, PontoSense, which is a deep AI tech startup, which is a father-son duo. The father's actually was employee number 20 at BlackBerry and actually has a Canadian record for filing 680 plus patents in his name.
0: Oh, wow.
1: And his son, Alex Key, is the CEO. And they have a deep tech AI fall detection software for seniors. Long story short, they at midnight were hoisting the cup. And it was really cool to see some incredible turnout and excitement for both on the energy on the party side, but also on seeing the actual allocation happening live and the value that the startups received.
0: It sounds like a unique experience, a unique event. If you're just joining us now, I'm chatting with Tim Ray. He is the CEO of Verifast, the company that hosted the first ever Founder Ball, the live pitch competition between startups to win over $1 million in capital investment. This took place on June 11th on a Toronto-based yacht on Lake Ontario, almost 250 attendees on board, including angel investors, of course. We're learning about the winning company, which is PontoSense, as well as the four runners-up. So PontoSense won the grand prize. That's an AI health tech company. And the other 2026 Founder Ball final five include Blossom Social, Sell It 9, Marlo, and is it Vegan Nutrition? Can you tell us a bit about the runners up?
1: Yeah, so Vegan Nutrition.
0: Oh, thank you. Okay, Vegan, not vegan.
1: It's a play on vegan. So Vegan Nutrition is a vegan nutrition supplement company that started off with, you know, vegan protein powder. Their real power move is that they've launched this 20-gram protein sparkling beverage. Think of it as like a protein Gatorade sport drink that they have a patent on that now is getting wide distribution across Costco, I believe.
0: Great.
1: Whole Foods and others. And Melissa LaHeru, based in Vancouver, it's a Vancouver startup, and they're absolutely like crushing it because, you know, a lot of these like high protein beverages that you'd see in the market are like milkshakes. And right. So there's a lot of appetite for like a low cal, high protein, clear beverage, which is something that they've uniquely created and patented. So they actually came in, I think second or third, incredible crew. The other one, Blossom Social, is they're a social platform for investors. Everyone who, you know, if we remember the GameStop and, you know, all the different like financial influencers, this basically think of it as Gen Zs that want to share everything, track everything. Mm-hmm. They want to basically like help show their portfolio and show their hacks and seeing how they're doing. And so maybe people connect their trading accounts and they're able to actually like trading advice, but then in real time track like how they're doing and their profit and losses and whatever in real time. So it's a really cool social media platform. They've raised their last round at a $38 million valuation. They were one of the top 25 apps in all of Apple App Store last year in 2025. They've been backed by some really big VCs. And so this is a unique access for the people on the boat to be able to invest in Blossom Social, which they would not normally get access to. Sell It 9, a really unique startup. They have this idea where you can trade in your old electronics. So like upcycling your electronics to get a credit. So the way on certain stores that have Sell It 9 at checkout, just like you would have a Klarna or another like buy now, pay later solution,
0: right,
1: you can trade in your Sell It 9 credits to pay for new electronic items. And they just actually completed the round before the boat. So they were raising a $5 million round. And they actually fully funded it before the boat. Josh, who's an awesome founder and the CEO of Sell 9, actually opened up 25K just as a token investment. But, you know, just as a reiterate how successful and fast growing these startups are, that, you know, half of them were not even raising capital. They just really wanted to be part of the first ever Founder Ball and raise the cup. And last but not least, Marlo, which is one of the Canada's first lubricated tampon. They are, you know, getting widely distributed across Shoppers and other retailers. Nadia and her co-founder, just an incredible duo. I think they placed second last night. And people just like love them. They're a great co-founder duo.
0: Awesome. Yeah, I've heard of Marlo. So it sounds like some really great innovation. Thank you for sharing. Is this going to take place next year as well? And if so, what should our listeners know? Could they submit? Like if they are a startup that meets your requirements, could they nominate themselves or how does that work?
1: We're definitely going to do it again. But I definitely need a break. So the website for Founderball is founderball.org. We'll definitely do the event again next year. You know, the idea is anybody listening that is a startup that has traction, that has already shown they have grit and perseverance and can get some early scale at least, I would love for them to apply. For the people that love the idea of getting really early into a company where they can get, you know, a 10 to 100x return on their capital and also support Canadian tech and innovation and be part of that success story, I would love for them to buy a ticket next year.
0: Awesome. All right, founderball.org. And if you want to learn more about the winning startup, the PontoSense, it's at pontosense.com, PontoSense.com. Awesome. Tim, thanks so much for your time. Congrats on a successful event.
1: Thanks, Mark.
0: What's new in TVs? It's called RGB. We'll get the skinny from Hisense when we return on Tech.
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0: 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Pleasure to meet you, Sarah. We are joined by Sarah Larson. She's CMO, Chief Marketing Officer for Hisense USA. Thank you for hosting us here in New Jersey.
17: Thanks for coming. It's going to be a big day.
0: Indeed it is. We're going to see France versus Senegal at MetLife Stadium. Hisense is hosting this. I guess first we should acknowledge that for the last, 8 years, Hisense has been an official partner for FIFA.
17: Yep.
0: Not just World Cup, but FIFA all year round. So lots of branding around the pitch. And when the ref looks to the camera and just to give a card or something, we'll often see some Hisense branding. So why don't we start there before we talk about soccer and this newer technology that Hisense is really spearheading. Let's talk about Hisense. I'm sure it's a brand that by now many of my listeners would be familiar with, but please give us a high level look at the company.
17: Sure. So Hisense is a Chinese company that has been operating for quite some time. We got our start in laser TV. So we really pioneered color technology when no one else was thinking about color. Mm-hmm. And then from there, it's just taken off with innovation in every different way. Our goal is to make sure that our products are smart enough to make people's lives better, easier, more convenient. Mm-hmm.
0: And often without breaking the bank. I know there's some exceptions when you're talking about 100 plus inch TVs, but I would argue a huge value proposition. I have an 85 inch Hisense TV, by the way, on my wall, and my friends gawk at it whenever they come over. And it was surprisingly affordable given the size. Talking about size, is it true that Hisense is the number one TV manufacturer in the world in the 100 plus inch category?
17: Hisense is number one globally in the 100 plus inch category, as well as number one for laser TVs.
0: Okay, awesome. We're here though to talk about RGB mini LED TV from Hisense. We've heard about RGB red, green, blue TVs. So please tell us about what that is at a high level and then what makes Hisense unique.
17: Sure. So RGB technology is the latest greatest when it comes to TV tech. And what it basically does is it takes red, green, and blue light at the source. And what that means for you is that you get pure, true to life color that's very lifelike and natural. And also you see shades of colors you never saw before and details and contrast. So basically what you're seeing is as close to what the human eye can mm-hmm. see. And it's Pantone color validated. So you can be sure that the color is accurate.
0: And as a comparison, the way TVs generally show color is it's a whiter blue pixel or dot that makes up the image with a colored filter in front of it. So you're saying at the source itself, it's red, green, or blue, producing very rich, vibrant colors, great for sports, movies, video games, and even regular TV shows. And you don't need to press a button on your remote to activate this. This is just the way the TV is showing color.
17: No.
0: I'm sure there's modes like Vivid and Cinematic and all that.
17: You can always change your TV mode, but no, the technology is built into the TV. So mm-hmm. what you see is what you get, and what you get is the most incredible lifelike mm-hmm. experience.
0: All right. So color is the number one advantage to RGB mini LED TVs from Hisense, but there's also, I understand, greater brightness, wide viewing angles, deep contrast. So the blacks, like in movies, it looks really dark and gives you that sense of depth. So there's some ancillary benefits as well.
17: Absolutely.
0: And these are smart TVs, right? Either powered by Amazon Fire TV or Google, depending on the model.
17: Correct.
0: And that's across all the RGB supported TVs at Hisense?
17: Yes. And also Vita is another one of our operating systems.
0: Thanks for that. And how big are some of these TVs, wall size and budget permitting?
17: Our largest TV is all the way to 116 inches.
0: Wow.
17: So you can really impress your family and friends with that in your living room.
0: No doubt. And then what makes it great for sports? I mean, it does support fast motion, which is something that I didn't touch on when I also said great brightness and wide viewing angles and better contrast. So it does support fast action movies, video games, a soccer match. But there's also a lot of color in FIFA World Cup.
17: So when you're watching sports, what we have is something called AI sports mode. And what that does is the TV automatically optimizes the content so that you can see the ball in every frame and you don't miss a moment. You can see all the contrast between the colors of the jerseys to every blade of grass practically.
0: Right.
17: It's just a very vivid, lifelike image that makes the sporting event feel like you're right there in the stadium.
0: Again, more akin to what the human eye would see, as
17: Correct.
0: You said.
17: People at home don't need to fiddle with what the different settings are. Mm-hmm. It will do it automatically for you.
0: And then finally, for people to see this in person, I'm assuming all the big box manufacturers have these Hisense RGB mini LED TVs, or should be soon, so we can at least see it, because it's probably hard to gauge online when you buy something like this what it looks like to the human eye.
17: You should definitely go to Best Buy. You can see all of the RGB technology that we have on display, and truly seeing is believing.
0: Seeing is believing indeed. So for Canada, Best Buy, Visions, and other authorized retailers in the country carry the new Hisense RGB TVs. And to read more about them, you can check out Hisense-Canada.com. 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Thanks for the great presentation today. I'm looking forward to the match, of course, in a few hours from now. And thanks so much for your time.
17: Thank you so much for having me.
0: It's no secret, older adults are often the target of scams. And given June 15th was World Elder Abuse Awareness Day, it's a fitting time to revisit this topic. For some insight into the rising threat of financial exploitation targeting aging adults and the growing role of AI, and of course, how to detect more convincing scams, we're joined on the line by Larry Zelvin, Head of Security Advisory at BMO. Nice to chat with you again, Larry. Thanks for your time.
18: Mark, great to be with you again.
0: Before we talk about how to fight back against fraudsters, which of course I do want to get to, let's first identify the problem, the growing problem. How bad is online fraud today?
18: Mark, let me give you some context. The most recent statistics from the Canadian Anti-Fraud Center was in 2024, where it was reportedly $638 million in fraud losses alone. Cyber-enabled fraud was about 75% of those losses. Individuals who are 50 and over had the highest average losses per fraud incident, exceeding over $21,000, with individuals aged 60 and over accounting for almost 28% of reported total fraud losses. Do know that we estimate that only 5 to 10% of all incidents are reported, so the real fraud dollar losses are likely in the billions of dollars per year in Canada alone.
0: That's a really good point. Those who fall victim, they're embarrassed. They're ashamed at what happened, and they often don't report it. They just want to move on, lick their wounds. You're absolutely right. That number is probably considerably larger. To what do you attribute this rise in internet crime?
18: Well, look, Mark, I think fraud has been happening as probably as long as, you know, people have had money or that people wanted to steal other things.
0: Fair.
18: What the internet has done, honestly, is it's just made it more transnational. So more of us are online, but that includes the fraudster. So you could be attacked from somebody in Asia, Europe, fill in the blank. They don't have to have that proximity they once had. As more and more of life has happening online, criminals have new opportunities to reach people at scale through emails, through text, social media, and online profiles. They're also getting much better at what they do. They're using more convincing impersonation tactics, AI-generated contact, which shows websites to look more realistic. Older adults are often hit the hardest in dollar terms, not necessarily because they're being targeted exclusively, but they may have more savings and retirement funds. They have more liquid assets. Greater online activity and demographic shifts are part of the story, but so is the fact that scams are becoming more sophisticated, more scalable, and more financially damaging.
0: Right. Okay. All good points. And I think that a lot of seniors, including my folks who are online a lot, you know, they're retired. So they're spending more time online. They're not, you know, grinding in the workforce, and they may be more susceptible, or they're digital immigrants. Unlike my kids who are digital natives, they tend to spot these kinds of scams a little bit easier. More with BMO about elder fraud when we return on Tech Talk.
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0: We are chatting with Larry Zelvin, head of security advisory at BMO. We're talking about scams targeting aging adults. They are unfortunately a demographic that is often targeted successfully by cyber criminals. As you mentioned, scams were easier to identify when there was a ton of spelling and grammatical mistakes. Now with AI, that's becoming a thing of the past where they are looking more convincing. Or as you said, the websites that you're sent to, that phishing attack, when you're lured to an authentic looking website, it really does look like, say, BMO.com or what have you, until you look at the URL at the top, the website address, which we will get to how to spot these in a moment. But you mentioned AI as being a culprit, and you also talked about impersonation. Does that include deep fakes where someone may sound or even look like someone? Like we've heard these grandparent scams where cyber criminals can take a clip of someone's voice and make it sound like they're their grandchild, and they're hitting up, you know, aging Canadians and duping them out of their money.
18: Yeah, no, look, deepfake is absolutely part of what we're seeing. But, you know, some of that even existed even before deepfakes. But look, what folks really need to watch out for is a sense of urgency that, hey, look, there may be somebody pretending to be a government rep saying you owe taxes, a bank saying your account has been hacked.
0: Right. CRA.
18: Family. Mm-hmm. Exactly. It could be a family member who you may think is potentially injured and requires money very quickly. Some other quick ones. Our tech support scams. Somebody says, hey, by the way, your computer's infected. I need to get online to help you. And then look, you also have these romance and confidence scams. Many older folk may have, you know, maybe in a part of their lives where their friends may be passing or they may have lost a spouse or a loved one. So you know, unfortunately, they may be more susceptible. And these bad actors often will go to obituary pages.
0: That's disgusting.
18: It is. And you're going after somebody who's already suffering a loss and they know they're vulnerable. They engage them in conversations. And then all of a sudden there's this urgent need that requires money. And that's when this romance scam becomes fraud. And people are like, oh no, I need to help my new friend. I need to help this new romance potential. And then after they give money and give money again, and then they go, wait, this doesn't make sense. Then they realize they actually are not in a new relationship, but rather have been victimized by these fraudsters.
0: You've touched on a few different kinds of scams, including romance scams. What about investment scams? Are they still a thing? And how do they work exactly? Or is it morphing into something new?
18: Investment scams, again, have been around probably forever. I think that's different now is the ability to get to more people through, again, emails, texts, and phone calls. They are also going after, if you go to search engines, you may see something that actually puts their fake ads ahead of what are actually legitimate ads. Mm-hmm. The thing you really need to watch out for is if it looks too good to be true, it probably is, right? So if you're seeing these really high level of returns, particularly around things like cryptocurrency.
0: That's what I was hinting at was kind of new-ish.
18: It is. And, you know, I think people, it's that fear of missing out, if you will, right? You know, hey, I hear crypto is, you know, really great and yeah, can make a lot of money. And I think those things are right, but you can also lose a lot of money. And you can absolutely lose a ton of money if you actually invest in a cryptocurrency broker that is not legitimate, that is there just to take your money and doesn't actually invest it. So you really need to spend some time researching the group that you are potentially going to be using as a broker in these investment platforms. You really need to make sure you understand all the dynamics of it and then be very careful before you give money. And let me give you this other piece of advice. If they're saying, hey, the only way you can invest in us is to give debit cards or to use instant payment systems, anything that are out of traditional means that are not recoverable by banks or by credit card companies, you really need to kind of think about, gosh, this probably isn't right. And I need to probably check into this even more, or even call my bank or your investment company and go, have you heard of these folks and are they legitimate?
0: Yeah, these are all great red flags. And you've also hinted at if you get contacted by someone that claims that they're from your bank or from a Canada Revenue Agency, just know that you're not likely to get contacted through a text message or an unsolicited phone call. And that sense of urgency should also make your spidey sense tingle. Common sense prevails. What about software? Can that help? Like, is there anti-malware that we should have? Or is this all, you know, more common sense based?
18: Oh, look, there are tools and there are products out there if you think your risk is high enough. But I will tell you that there is nothing that is 100% foolproof. But if you really are going, my gosh, you know what, I'm very concerned, I need more help. There are a number of traditional companies out there that have sold malware defense that are now doing scam and fraud defenses. You may have seen with your telecommunications provider that they're identifying phone calls.
0: Potential spam.
18: Exactly. So starting to see more and more of that. And that's a wonderful thing. But, you know, there are others that can help you with texts and emails. But it's getting harder as you use things like social media, as you're using, like we're on a Zoom call right now, the video teleconferencing. So the fraudsters are actually trying to move people to those less traditional communication means because people are actually using, and also there's companies that are identifying these frauds. So they're going to these other areas that are not monitored. So even if you buy, let's say, these products, do know that they only work in certain platforms. And if you've seen an attempt to move you to another platform, that should be another huge red flag going, my gosh, this is probably not right. And I need to stop communications and report these folks to proper authorities.
0: Mm-hmm. Yeah, that's a good way to end as well, as just to remind listeners that even if you didn't fall victim, you realize that you were being taken before it was too late. Report them, you know, report to the authorities. There's plenty of websites for official reporting from the RCMP, anti-fraud, and other places. Or if you did fall victim, especially if then know you're not alone. You're not the first, you won't be the last, but to definitely report it. The more information the authorities have to curb this, the better. And then finally, Larry, I'm just curious to know about BMO's involvement in this. It sounds altruistic that you're looking to protect not just your customers, but people listening right now may not be with BMO. They may have another bank of choice, but tell us a bit more maybe of your anti-fraud efforts and where we can learn more.
18: I mean, this is a problem across society. So in the end, we're happy to just have the conversation with folks like you, Mark, to get out to as many people as possible, to let them understand the risk, what to look for, and then when these things happen, what to do about them. But look, a lot of folks go, this has been great, but I have more questions. Where do I go? I'm biased here, but I think BMO.com/security. We spend a lot of time and effort to make sure that we are able to tell folks, and you don't have to be a customer. We'd love to have you, but you don't have to be a customer to go to the website and see. We have conversations about how do you talk to children? How do you talk to elderly folks? You know, what are the latest scams? How do you report? All that's there. You can also go to the Canadian Anti-Fraud Center, and there's others out there that can also help you think through these things and become better prepared. But look, at the end of the day, I think it's important for people not only to keep themselves informed, but also their loved ones, particularly folks that are older and people who are younger, because they are the most victimized, and they're the ones that we need to really help, because they're not necessarily tracking this to the same level that maybe you and I are.
0: Great point, Larry. As awkward as a conversation may be, bring it up with your loved ones, the aging adults in your life, be they relatives or friends, and just without being condescending, remind them that they are often the victim of these scams and make sure that they are aware of them. Education is certainly a big element here. And I say about as awkward as may be, because there's those romance scams and other, you know, grandparent scams, which people feel really silly falling for, but just make sure you have those conversations with them proactively. I love it. All great advice, Larry. BMO.com, BMO.com/security. That takes you to your page that I'm on right now called How We Protect You. Sounds great. Thanks again for your time. Really appreciate it, Larry.
18: Mark, really appreciate the time and good luck and best to all of you out there.
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0: Welcome back to Tech Talk. 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And now they're folding ChatGPT into its platform, as we're going to now hear about with Piero Sierra. He's Chief AI Officer at Skyscanner. Nice to chat with you, Piero. Thanks for your time.
13: Hi, Mark. Great to be here.
0: Yeah, awesome. Now, before we talk about what's new, let's just bring everybody up to speed about Skyscanner. I did mention off the top that you've been around for a while. Very popular platform. Please tell us about it.
13: So Skyscanner is the travel app that 160 million travelers rely on every month to find the most relevant prices, especially on airlines. We compare flights, hotels, and rental cars, but we're probably best known for our flights product. Mm-hmm. 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Our point is we search the whole market and then we help you find options. We make everything super transparent and hopefully you find better value and a good deal. And that matters a lot because travel is high cost, high emotion, high risk. And among those who are planning to travel, price and affordability are always like the top concerns. And so that's where we come in. We're a trusted comparison site and we give travelers choice, transparency, and confidence before they book with any given provider.
0: So it's a one-stop shop instead of the alternative, which is going from either airline to airline or through different travel agencies, or even some of the travel airline aggregators don't do the whole market, like they stick with a couple airlines. So yeah, this sounds more efficient, especially with the fuel costs, right? In 2026 so
13: That's
0: far.
13: Extremely so important right
0: even
13: now,
0: more
13: yes.
0: important than ever. And so Skyscanner, I should let our listeners know, and please correct me if I'm wrong, Piero, it debuted as a website first back in 2003. Then the app was 2011, I believe.
13: Yeah, no, you have those right. And so the app is now extremely popular, but obviously we also run a great website and people find us in many different ways.
0: Awesome. So let's now chat about the ChatGPT integration.
13: Yes. So that's been very interesting for us, because if you zoom out a little bit, what's happening with these chatbots and this AI transformation is that the world is moving from search to answers, where you would maybe get 10 blue links, you now get an answer that sort of gives you what you need directly. And that's really, really great. And it applies especially to travel, because travel is conversational. Travel discovery especially, the future of it is going to be conversational. Travelers increasingly expect technologies to understand what they mean, not just what they type, right? So no two trips are alike, and you might have really complicated criteria for what you're looking for. And so chatbots are really, really good for that. Now with the Skyscanner app in ChatGPT that we've just launched, you can ask ChatGPT for flights information in plain language. So ChatGPT brings you that conversational interface that you're used to, and then Skyscanner comes in and we bring you the live prices, the real options, and the trusted travel data. And we find that when you combine those things, when you combine the intelligence of ChatGPT or your favorite AI tool with trusted data, that's when the magic happens.
0: Can you walk us through the process? So is it the ChatGPT app that we use now, or it's like a new reskinned version for Skyscanner?
13: Oh, yes. No, it's the current ChatGPT. There's no complicated setup. You basically just open ChatGPT and they have a little app store in there. So you find the app store and you just find Skyscanner and you tick it on. Once you've ticked it on, you've indicated to ChatGPT that you like Skyscanner and you might want to use it. And then in any conversation at any point, you can just say at Skyscanner, and then you ask your question. So for example, at Skyscanner, find me the cheapest flight to Cancun in December or something like that. And you don't have to learn any new forms or do anything. You just have a conversation. You then get back directly in ChatGPT, you get back our answers with a nice little user interface that makes it very simple to see the different options. And then you can keep interacting with it. You can ask refinement questions and you can go back and forth with it until you find the thing that you want. And then hopefully you'll click through to Skyscanner to see the actual partners and decide which one you want to book with.
0: Is this done as a text prompt? Like you said, at Skyscanner, like the at sign. What about those who use ChatGPT with their voice, as I do? Like when I'm driving, I have through CarPlay, I converse with the AI.
13: Yeah, so that's up to OpenAI itself. In some cases, if you say just Skyscanner, will understand what you're saying and call the right thing. If you're on a keyboard, it's better, because when you give the at sign, then it knows for a fact, like, you know, you want the Skyscanner data there. You can definitely use voice if that's what's most natural. You can also, you know, speak at Skyscanner and then ask your question. The important thing is the natural language. You don't need to understand the perfect travel search syntax. You can give very open-ended questions like a human would. You know, you say, find me good value flight from Toronto to Vancouver next month, or can I go a day earlier and save money? What if I want to fly from a nearby airport? And we'll figure all that out for you and bring you the answer.
0: Like you can with ChatGPT and other LLMs, large language models, you can follow up with other questions to really sort of tailor what you're looking for. And is Skyscanner any different? So for example, if I said, find me a flight from New York to London, England, and it gives me a flight and it tells me the price, and I say, oh, that's a little too much, can you find something less expensive? Can I say that as a follow-up? And then ChatGPT may say something like, yes, for $150 less, there's this flight, but there is a layover in Amsterdam or something like that. Is that kind of like how it works?
13: Yes, it's exactly right. So you can go back and forth with it. The only thing that might be a little bit different than how you're describing it is that you will get a little mini version of Skyscanner inside of ChatGPT. So we won't just show you one flight, we'll show you all of the flights sorted by price and convenience, and you can see them visually. But you can also ask a follow-on question, like, for example, let's say we showed you a really cheap flight, but there's a layover, a stop somewhere, you don't want that, so you could just say, oh, I only want to see direct flights, and it will figure it out and filter that down.
0: I wonder how, I'm really curious about using this, so I'm excited to give it a shot. I travel a lot, so I'm definitely going to take a first spin. What about getting really granular? Like, find me the best flight, but not with hidden charges like paying for a seat or a carry-on bag. Is it that intelligent yet? Like, that's something we may see visually. Like, if I'm logged into a website, like, you know, whatever, KLM or United or Air Canada, it will say, you know, the flex fare offers this, but if you want the basic fare, then everything else is a la carte.
13: Yes. Skyscanner definitely has that information. We pride ourselves on having the most trustworthy data from all of our partners, and we cut through when the partners are giving us inaccurate information. For example, we either remove that inventory, remove them from the site, or really escalate with them to make sure that when we're presenting facts around what's included in the fares, for example, that it's all super, super accurate. That will show up in ChatGPT to a degree. But ChatGPT is a little bit higher up in the experience. It's more when you're trying to get inspired about where you want to go. At some point, you want to really dig in. And so in ChatGPT, you'll see the answers from Skyscanner, and you'll see a button that says, for example, let's go check the dates on Skyscanner. And then you can go to our full user experience where we can really let you filter down all of those granular things that you're referring to. So some of that will filter through, but most of that, you probably still want to go to Skyscanner to really get that full picture.
0: Yeah, thanks for that. That leads me perfectly into my next question, Piero. We are chatting with Piero Sierra, Chief AI Officer at Skyscanner, learning about the new integration between Skyscanner and ChatGPT from OpenAI. All right, and then for call to action, what do you recommend? Going to ChatGPT and looking at their store for Skyscanner, or going to the Skyscanner app, and then can you then link to ChatGPT from there?
13: That's right. Well, it depends on your listener and what they're trying to do. If you're really interested in having the best experience possible with the deepest set of options, then I would recommend downloading our app or coming to our website directly, where we have the absolute full, you know, everything that Skyscanner has to offer. But ChatGPT, if you're using ChatGPT and you like to start your travel experiences in ChatGPT, which a lot of people do, then yes, I would say go to the store, tick Skyscanner, and try a simple prompt, you know, like, hey, at Skyscanner, find me the cheapest flight from X to Y, and just see what it looks like. It's really, really easy to use.
0: Piero, thank you so much for your time. Great to chat with you, and congrats on this exciting partnership with ChatGPT.
13: Thank you, Mark. Really nice to chat.
0: Hey, thanks for tuning into Tech Talk, everyone. 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It's Mark Saltzman, MarkSaltzman. 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
29: Good afternoon. I'm Andrew Schofield. A good chance of some rain showers in the capital today with a risk of a thunderstorm. Right now it's 21 degrees. Feels like 24. Your full forecast is coming up, but first, your top stories. Well, as Parliament goes on summer break, new numbers from Nanos Research show how Canadians are feeling about the major political parties in our country. Most recent polling shows Liberals with a double-digit lead at more than 42%. Conservatives are at more than 30%, and the NDP sits just above 11% support. Despite

0: John Kennedy reports.
1: The race will come to a draw soon as the next NATO summit is right around the corner in July, and Ottawa is looking to supply the Royal Canadian Navy with up to 12 new submarines. It's a large order, expected to be worth tens of billions of dollars, drawing in the attention of South Korea's Hanwha Oceans and Germany's TKMS. The two firms have battled hard since they were selected as the two qualified bidders last August. Ottawa is looking to replace the rapidly aging Victoria-class submarines within the next decade. John Kennedy, The Canadian Press.
0: Canada is marking the 30th National Indigenous Peoples Day with events celebrating the cultures, histories, and contributions of First Nations, Inuit, and Métis people. The day coincides with the summer solstice and serves as the culmination of Indigenous Peoples Month, observed throughout June. Prime Minister Mark Carney is expected to visit an Indigenous culture exhibit at the Nanaimo Museum. Events countrywide include a veterans ceremony here in Ottawa, a powwow at the Forks, and a free outdoor concert in Montreal. 10 years ago this week, the United Kingdom voted to quit the European Union, setting off years of political turmoil and economic pain that persists to this day. Brexit, UK's messy divorce from the EU, has been cited as a cautionary tale as Albertans prepare to vote this fall on whether to remain in Canada or hold a separation referendum at a later date. Richard Barfield is an independent business consultant in London who has tracked the fallout from Brexit. He says emotions, more than facts, played a role in the Brexit referendum's outcome.
2: But imagining the economic outcomes, I think, was really difficult. And the Leave campaign were very effective in labelling economic projections which showed serious economic harm if there was a Brexit as Project Fear.
0: The Alberta government has commissioned a study into the cost of leaving Confederation. Separatist groups estimate startup costs at $6 billion, while Alberta Premier Daniel Smith says it's more like $400 billion. In sports, Ismael Kone is back with his Canadian teammates for the first time since a bad tackle in the second half of Thursday's 6-0 win over Qatar at the World Cup. Don Mitchell has more.
3: Canada Soccer released a heartwarming video Saturday morning showing Kone returning to the team hotel after undergoing surgery to repair his broken leg. With a cast on his left leg, Kone exited a van on crutches as teammates clapped, cheered, and chanted Ismael. The 24-year-old from Montreal was stretchered off the field and underwent surgery Thursday night. Canada Soccer said yesterday the operation was successful and that Kone is expected to make a full recovery, though he will miss the remainder of the tournament. Canada can secure first place in Group B Wednesday with a win or draw against Switzerland at Vancouver's BC Place Stadium. Don Mitchell, The Canadian Press.
0: It's a new way to join the conversation. 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Some scattered showers are likely. Might see a thunderstorm. A high of 23. At the hottest, it'll feel like 26 with the humidity. Overnight down to 12, partly cloudy with rain likely. Maybe a thunderstorm. Tomorrow will bring a slight chance of rain with a foggy morning. The high 23 and partly cloudy. Tuesday brings a chance of rain and a high of 24. Right now we're sitting at 21 and it feels like 24 with the humidity. That's the latest from the CTV Newsroom. I'm Andrew Schofield. 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
4: 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Got questions?

0: we've got answers. We're here to help. Just give us a call at 521-TALK. That's 521-8255. Here now, Frank Napolitano from Mortgage Brokers Ottawa and Paul Rushforth from Paul Rushforth Real Estate.
1: Welcome to the show, everybody. Not the nicest Saturday we were hoping for, but...
2: Still warm out.
1: Man,
2: we don't have winter coats on.
1: And
3: it's better than January, right?
1: Well, that's a different voice we got going there. Oh, where's Paul Rushforth?
2: I saw some picture of him dressed up as Mr. Potato Head, so I don't know where he is, but where is he?
3: Paul's doing his movie, Toy Story 5, client event that we had this morning.
2: Wow, good for him. Success. And he dressed up as Mr. Potato Head. Perfect costume for him.
1: Such a brave, brave man.
2: Perfect costume for him.
1: So in Paul's place today, we got Jonathan Hull from our office. Jonathan, welcome to the show.
3: Thank you.
1: So John, for those who, it's been a while since you've been on the show.
3: Yep.
1: So for the newer listeners, why don't you just introduce yourself quick and...
3: I've been with Paul for almost 4 years now. Jocelyn sent an email out thanking us, coming from Tracy Arnett Realty over to Paul Rushforth Real Estate. It's been almost 4 years. It's been fantastic. I'm happy to be on the radio show with you guys.
1: We're glad to have you here, as always.
3: I appreciate that.
2: The show's always a little bit better when Paul's not here. So,
3: yeah, it's awesome. Agreed.
2: It's awesome. But, you know, this is one of the shows where I would have been okay with, since my voice is kind of not there. I figured, you know, Paul just never stops talking. So today would have been the perfect show to give my voice a rest. We'll see how you do, Paul. The door's open for you to take it over, even though I know you're working on an offer, which has a 12 o'clock noon. So if you got to step out, you got to step out. That's...
3: Appreciate that.
2: But that's what a dedicated real estate agent needs to do.
3: Deadlines are deadlines, right?
2: You got timelines.
3: Deadlines are deadlines. You got to deal with, you got to deal.
2: It's a person's biggest purchase. So yeah, like they expect that kind of professionalism and they expect you to be able to look after them on a time, in a timely manner. So
3: I appreciate that. I think that I'm going to be able to juggle the radio show and the offer.
1: Oh, don't worry, Frank and I can cover it for a few minutes if you need to step up.
3: No problem. I know Frank can cover that. No problem.
2: And Greg can too. Don't worry. Greg's a pro at this now.
1: You know, that actually made me think of something, John, is that there's so much lingo in the business that maybe people don't understand if you don't work in the business all the time. And you're saying, like, you have an irrevocable on this offer at noon. What does that mean to somebody who's never done a deal before or has been a while since they've done one?
3: That irrevocable at noon means it needs to be signed off. It's a good offer. My seller needs to sign off before noon or the deal's dead. And that's pretty much all it means. Deadlines are deadlines. The only saving grace would be if we were countering the offer, but it was a good offer.
1: Yeah.
3: And it's not something you want to pass up on. It's not something you want to play around with.
1: Right.
3: It needs to be signed off on before 12 p.m.
1: So that irrevocable, that's coming from the buyer side of things.
3: From the buyer side, it was a clean offer, very standard. It was a good offer number-wise, a good closing date. Those are the two main things that we discuss all the time.
1: Yeah.
3: Standard conditions, financing, inspection, those are the things that are going on right now.
1: Yeah.
3: But it's a good offer, and my guy needs to sign off before 12 p.m., and...
1: 52 minutes, it's got to be signed, or the deal's done. So that's if that irrevocable phase goes over. So if it's 12:01, that means the contract's officially, like, the deal's void.
3: The deal's dead. I would need to counter it back. That's the only way that you could revive the offer, is what we say. If I sent it back with a counter, then the irrevocable doesn't mean as much.
2: The clock starts over. So you set another time.
3: Exactly. But it's a good offer.
1: Right.
3: So... Oh. It's got to be signed off on.
1: Is that something that's standard in a lot of real estate deals, is putting an irrevocable on the offer from the buyer side?
3: Yeah, absolutely. It's standard on every single offer.
1: Yeah.
3: It used to be, there was a perception that you needed to respond by that in that timeline. So if you got an offer, if I got an offer right now and there was an irrevocable at 5 p.m., there was a perception that you needed to respond by 5 p.m. I mean, you're supposed to be in those timelines. But if you want to counter the offer, you revive it, right? So if it comes back and I've got to counter it back at a number or a closing date by 4:30 and give them a new irrevocable, it revives the offer. But when you get a good offer, it needs to be, that's got to be executed by the deadline.
1: You don't want to mess around with it. Exactly. If it's a great offer, you just want. So I guess a lesson in that is very important for sellers to be prepared. Like, from the moment their house hits the market, be prepared.
3: You have to be prepared. And most of the time, we don't run into many issues, except when we deal with time changes. You get somebody out in Vancouver or somebody over in England, and there's a 6-hour, 3-hour time difference. It makes things a little more difficult. But the bottom line is If it's a good offer,
1: yeah,
3: needs to be signed off on.
1: It's got
3: to
1: be worked, and
3: it's got to be worked. It's got to be signed off on. And there's a lot of times that, and I know Frank's probably done the same thing. I'll work until 11, 12, 1 a.m.
1: Sure.
3: Because there's somebody else across the pond.
1: Yeah.
3: And it's 7 or 8 a.m. for them.
1: Yeah.
3: You got to stay. It needs to be executed by the deadline.
1: Right. Okay. No, cool. It's one of those phrases that gets thrown around a lot, an irrevocable. So I just, I don't know that
3: irrevocable.
1: Knows
3: it's a different word, right? Irrevocable is a different word. Instead of using something like a deadline or a timeline. Yeah. It's an irrevocable, and people go,
1: It's a very stressful sounding word, I have to say.
3: It very much so is.
1: All right, so Frank, this week, the U.S. Fed held.
2: Yeah, which expected again. I mean, there's talk that he wants to lower interest rates, but the data is the data, and even the new Fed chair has got to follow that data. He's got to follow a certain, what the principles that have been set out for hundreds of years on how to set their prime rate, and same thing here in Canada. So in the U.S., whether they like it or not, inflation's a problem. It's a huge problem. The fact that they had the conflict with Iran, which seems to be over, and we're seeing oil prices come back down, that's good. But those are going to take a month, 2 months to get through the system. So therefore, when inflation starts to hit 4, 4.5, 5%, there's no way that the feds can lower interest rates. So they got to get that in line. Now, this new Fed wants to calculate inflation differently. But the facts are Americans are not happy right now. Americans are not happy paying $5-$6 a gallon of gas. Americans are not happy at the cost of their food and their utilities and everything else that's gone up. So until that's put into place, I don't see the Feds dropping. I think they want to drop, but it's likely it'll happen in the fall. If this takes 2 months, if these oil prices take 2 months to go through the system, I wouldn't be surprised if August or September we see the Feds maybe drop a quarter
1: point. Right, because there's trailing on that data, right?
2: There sure is.
1: Like the data that's coming in today won't be parsed and whatever.
2: Well, it's from March and April, a lot of it, and therefore that's when the oil prices hit over $100 a barrel. So therefore we saw, the cost of everything go up. So very inflationary is what he did. Then, even though he doesn't realize it, he thinks it's not inflationary. Well, to billionaires and his friends, it's not inflationary. But to everyday people, it's very inflationary.
1: Yeah. If you've got deep, deep pockets, you're not too fussed about it. Maybe you're putting off buying that new Ferrari until next week.
2: Or buying milk for $10 instead of $8 doesn't impact you, but it's nothing. Yeah. It's pocket change. But for the everyday person that just barely makes ends meet, and, that's the other thing is the employment report. There's more and more data that suggests that even in Canada, people are taking on second jobs. So as much as the job data looked very, very healthy last month, the data also says that there's a lot of people that already have a full-time job that took either a second part-time job, and some people even took a second full-time job, which seems crazy. So,
1: yeah.
2: But I've had a couple of clients that have two full-time jobs. They work 35 hours each job, 70 hours a week.
3: I can add to that, too. I've got two friends that I golf with, and they picked up secondary jobs. Not full-time, but picked up secondary parts. Just to make ends meet. Exactly.
2: I've really seen it in the real world.
3: Absolutely.
2: Yep.
1: Well, so what's happening then if you've got people coming in and, we're in the wave of these mortgage renewals.
2: Yep.
1: What happens when people come in and say, Frank, like this rate you're offering me, I know it's the best you can give me, but, these payments are going to kill me.
2: Got to re-amortize if you could. And I think we're still in a positive environment where most people that either bought their homes in 2021 or own their homes prior to 2021 have built up a lot of equity in those homes. So even if you bought a house with 5% down in the middle of 2021, the likelihood is that you may have the 20% equity or more in your home. So therefore, it gives you an opportunity to be able to re-amortize your mortgage. So if you started at 25 years, now you're down to 20 and your payment is $2,500. And now all of a sudden, because you're down to 20 years, the bank or the lender sends you a renewal notice with the higher interest rate. Now your payment's up to $3,000. You have an opportunity to be able to say, okay, how can I get my payment down to $2,500? Because I can't afford $3,000. Re-amortization is the answer. And some banks will let you do it. Some don't. But just because whoever you're with, your banker or your lender says no, don't stop. Get that second opinion. Get that third opinion. Just don't. Too many people trust their banks. And I think people need to understand that most banks do what's in their best interest, what keeps their shareholders. I was at a conference with a big bank last weekend, And they kept mentioning how we got to do what's best for our shareholders. We got to do what's best for our shareholders.
1: So they're just saying that. They're saying profits.
2: Right, flat out. Yeah. Right? I have shareholders to report to. And knowing me, I put my hand up, and I know they cringed when I did. And I said, I think you guys need to understand that we're all business owners in here. So we have shareholders as well, which are our families and our staff. But our clients are shareholders, have shareholders too. They have their spouse, their kids. They're going to do what's best for them. So with all due respect, you need to understand that there's shareholders all over. You're not the only shareholder out here. So you're not the only one doing what's best for their shareholders. So, you know, I think getting that second or third opinion, people are scared sometimes because if their bank says one thing, they think that's the Bible. That is the only way it's going to be.
1: It's written in stone. It's written in stone,
2: and that's the furthest thing from the truth because there's many clients that we help because their banks have given them poor advice or told them that they can't do it, and yet it could be done.
1: Right.
2: Just not with them.
1: Right.
2: That's all. Just not with them.
1: So getting that second opinion, it's worth it.
2: Second or third opinion is worth it. And it's not all about rate.
3: Listen,
2: the rate's important. But you need somebody to structure your finances properly and give you advice. You know, the banks will give advice and make you think like it's okay to keep the credit card balance and line of credit balance because they're making more money on it.
3: Absolutely.
2: They're charging you 10%. Instead of saying, wait a second, you've got $30,000 in equity in your home available to you. Why don't we take that personal line of credit and credit card, put it in the mortgage? So that now you're doing it at 4% instead of 10%.
1: 10 or 12 or whatever.
2: Because that's not necessarily in their shareholders' best interest, but it's in your shareholders' best interest. So again, do what's best for you. Get that second opinion.
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6: 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Once again, here's Frank Napolitano from Mortgage Brokers Ottawa and Paul Rushforth from Paul Rushforth Real Estate.
1: Welcome back, everybody. Wow, it's Jonathan Hull from Paul Rushforth Real Estate.
3: Appreciate that.
1: So great to have you here again, John. It's been a bit since you've been in.
3: I like coming in here and slapping it around with the boys.
1: Yeah.
2: It's interesting. On the break, he's working on that offer. That's awesome.
1: Yeah.
3: Deadlines are getting tight here.
2: Gotta get your vendor top dollar.
1: I was actually surprised you agreed to do the show. Too. I mean, it's summertime. Isn't this golf season for you?
3: I agreed to do the show. Is that like Paul?
1: Yeah.
3: I'd skip golf for the show. If I knew that this offer was coming through, I probably would have told him to show up.
2: When did Paul tell you last night at 11? Oh, by the way.
3: No, he was good. And you know what Paul was doing? Paul was doing the movie, the client movie today, Toy Story 5, down at Lansdowne. So that's a good reason for me to be here.
1: He's shaking hands and kissing babies. That's Mr. Potato Head. All right. So speaking of summer, so what are you seeing in the market right now?
3: It's picked up.
1: Yeah?
3: Yeah, absolutely. Since almost May. When the weather changed, but not even that. It's since May hit, it's been busy. And we had Sean Cathcart in this past week on Tuesday for our meeting.
1: Yeah.
3: And he showed the numbers. And we're on the radio and nobody can see the slides, but he showed it. That's exactly what's happened with the economy and the market. It's picked up since that timeline.
2: Different market though, Ottawa than other markets.
3: We are a blue chip market. We're in a bubble over here. A lot of it has to do with the government positions. There's always people coming and going.
1: Right.
3: And he mentioned that in the meeting that we had. He said, we're not Toronto, we're not Montreal, we're not Vancouver. There's us in about three or four other cities in Canada that operate as a blue chip market that are insulated from everybody else. But he showed it and he asked us, he said, hey, are you guys seeing the same thing? Yeah, we've been busy. Since May 1, and I know, Greg, I know as you've taken the photos, you're all over the place, right? And that's exactly what it's been. The market has...
1: And I only work on the sell side.
3: Exactly.
1: Right? Like, I'm only photographing the listings that are going for sale.
3: The buyers are out and rocking and rolling. The big thing with the buyers I'm seeing, though, is that they're conscious of what's going on. They're smart. Right. They're savvy. They're not running in and throwing offers on anything.
1: Yeah.
3: You're showing people 8, 10, 12, 15 properties before they make an offer because there is the inventory there.
1: Yeah.
3: But for the people that are saying that it's a buyer's market, no. Sean showed us the stats. We're smack dab in the middle of a balanced market. It's a typical Ottawa market.
1: Yeah.
3: And it's nice. To be quite honest, it's nice. It's good. Sellers are still making their money on their homes. We haven't come down. We've come down a little bit from COVID, but they're still doing normal stuff.
1: But like Frank said, if you own your home from before COVID.
3: Exactly. When Frank said that, I wanted to jump in.
2: Your mind frame is good, though, because again, some people are still thinking their house is worth what it was worth.
3: That's the problem we're dealing with sellers. We're dealing with sellers. A little bit of that problem is that people that thought their place was worth $950, it's not.
2: In 21, it was.
3: It was. Exactly. Yeah, now it's worth $850, $860. But there's still...
2: But they bought it in 2020 for $725.
3: Or less. $650, right?
2: So
3: that's the thing that we're seeing. And that's the challenge in this market right now is talking to the sellers and being able to try and price it accordingly. Because buyers are savvy. They know what's going on. And if you're trying to price the home, let's try the market out.
2: If you're a homeowner and you want to buy another home, stop wasting time with trying to time the market. Because if you're going to get top dollar, you got to realize you're going to pay top dollar for the one you buy. If you're not going to get top dollar, you're also going to get a deal on the one you buy. So it's going to work itself out. But if you're trying to figure out when, let's see, if I can sell when I get top dollar, but then I'm going to buy when it's a rock bottom, that is almost impossible.
3: Well, that's exactly what we say. If you sell your home, COVID, we'll use COVID for example.
1: Yeah.
3: Multiple offers. It was listed at 950, sold it for 1.1, 1.2. And you got to go buy something in the same market?
1: Yeah.
3: Well, you're doing the same thing. You're just losing all that money going and buying in the same market. Right now it's nice and balanced.
1: Right.
3: People have got their gains.
1: Yeah.
3: They're getting a good buck for their house.
1: Yeah.
3: And they're going and being able to negotiate and do financing, inspection conditions, those things that people want to do when they're buying a home to make sure that they're safe, they feel insulated.
1: It's a big purchase. You should be.
3: Exactly. And it was because in COVID, it was nuts. Yeah. Like, I couldn't imagine. Even me myself, dealing with clients, I couldn't believe when people were buying homes.
2: It ruined real estate. It really did. Like, across the country in Toronto, they're still.
3: Oh, absolutely. Yeah.
2: What people paid for condos, and now they're lucky if they can get
3: condo market, you know, 70%
2: of what they paid for it, and it's disappointing. But at the end of the day, that's market conditions. I hated the fact that was happening, and I hated the fact that people were buying without home inspections. Well, that drove me nuts.
3: Well, we'd fire somebody like Frank an offer, and it's like, hey, it's firm.
2: Yeah, it's firm.
3: Get this approved. Get this approved. And I'm looking at Frank right now. Dinner plate eyes, right? It's like, if I can't? Yeah,
1: I know this is radio, but I don't know that I've ever seen Frank's eyes so big as that moment.
2: No,
1: right,
2: because, it's listed at $799. They paid $950. It's like, you only have 5% down. If the lender comes back or the default insurer comes back and says, they overpaid for this property. We got lucky. We didn't get caught in it.
3: We were okay.
2: We got very lucky that the default insurers just went with it, and the lenders went with it. But if they had been as strict as they are today, no way. Like, you would have had to come up with the extra down payment, they didn't have the money for. That's but now buyers, you're firm.
3: That's what I wanted to ask you, Frank. People didn't understand. It was, you explained to them, it's like, hey, if the appraisal comes back and it's not.
2: We saw it with the builders. So again, on resales, we didn't see it. It's the builders that got hit the hardest because if somebody bought in 2021 when the builders were able to sell them for more, but the house wasn't ready till 2023, the end of 23, well, they bought for $800. Now, all of a sudden, the bank is doing the appraisal, even though they approved them on an $800,000 purchase, but their writing clearly states it's the lower of purchase price or appraised value. The appraisal now comes in at $700. You got to come up with another $100,000.
1: I got calls from
2: clients saying, "Well, I don't have an extra $100." Well, you better make a deal with the builder. And there's people that walked away from their $50,000, $60,000, $70,000 deposits with builders.
1: Oh yeah, no, absolutely.
2: And they just did. But
1: So it's funny. We chatted a second ago about the condo market in Toronto, which I know doesn't affect here as much, but. I know there a lot of pre-construction is coming back now, that exact appraisal thing where people bought in 21. Those condos are finishing now, those buildings.
2: Yeah.
1: So what happened? Are people losing their deposits?
2: Like, they're either going to have to give up their deposits or they're going to have to make a deal with the builder of some sort. I talked to a couple of clients that their builder agreed to do a second mortgage to cover the shortfall that the bank wasn't going to do. And again, as long as you qualify, because the bank has the right to say, no, we're doing it as a first and you can't have anybody behind you.
1: Right.
2: So you got to be careful. And I think, it's unfortunate, but anytime you buy something that has an elongated closing date that goes above the 4, 5, 6 months, the worry that you need to have is the fact that your mortgage approval could be intact now, but as you get closer to your closing date,
1: Lot of things can happen.
2: If the values change, if the property values change, you could be at risk of having to increase your down payment significantly if values of that property were to come down, market evaluations were to come down.
1: But what happened in COVID,
2: that was an
1: anomaly, right?
3: It was when you saw the charts that Sean put up, it was a spike that you'd never seen before.
1: Right.
3: It was a spike that you had never seen before.
1: Yeah, you look at the 60 years of data chart, there's one giant spike.
3: There is
1: an
3: absolute cliff. Yeah. And then it came back, and that's what I try and tell my clients. COVID wasn't the whole thing.
1: Yeah.
3: The market's still done very, very well. We just had one blip on the radar, and it was because of
1: the
3: global pandemic, and that's just the way it goes, right?
1: Right.
2: Yeah, and I'd like to say that if it happened again, we're prepared for it, that I don't think the same thing will happen. This was just... a once in a lifetime, probably in our lifetimes, that something like that happened.
1: None of us had experienced anything like that.
2: We didn't see it, and now I think we're better prepared for it, that the next time it happens, I think the market won't go as crazy buying homes during a pandemic.
1: Yeah, for sure. Have a question? Head over to realestateandmortgageshow.com, and you can submit it there, or give us a call at 521-TALK, 521-8255. We'll be right back.
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1: Welcome back, everybody. So while Jonathan madly works on his offer right now,
3: Appreciate you guys doing this for me.
1: We'll go for it. So, Frank, you were at a conference in Niagara Falls.
2: Yeah, I was.
1: Got a Lifetime Achievement Award.
2: Did.
1: Congratulations.
2: Thank you. It just means you're friggin' old, really. And you've been in this business way too long is what that means. But that's another way of saying maybe it's time for you to hang it up. And not ready to do that just yet, but very grateful. It's called the Bill Watson Award within the Mortgage Center Network, and very honored. There's a whole bunch of other distinguished mortgage brokers that have received it. So nice to be in that class. But interesting to talk to owners from across the country and how it's so much different from one province and one city to another, where, you know, the ones that are obviously in the greater Toronto area, greater Vancouver area, are really struggling with values. They're struggling getting approvals because with the rates going up, I mean, again, you know, we talk about it here in Ottawa where people are coming off of 189, 199, they're having to settle at 4% on their new mortgages. Well, when your mortgage is 300, 400,000, payment goes up, but it's kind of, you know, you can kind of make some sacrifices and make it work.
1: Yeah.
2: When the average mortgage is 900 and a million like it is in Toronto, all of a sudden you're having to put out another $1,000 a month that you really don't have. And the value of the property isn't exactly robust right now.
1: You might be a little underwater.
2: So therefore, yeah, you're second guessing whether what you can do. And you know, the idea of real estate, and we've always said real estate's a long-term play. It's not meant to be. You get in and you get out and you make money. That's not the way it works, generally speaking. You could have done that during COVID, but that's about it.
1: Well, you have to have a crystal ball to be able to do that, right?
2: You like do. But again, take away Toronto and Vancouver. Most other markets are pretty stable. You talk to Alberta, they're pretty stable, even though oil prices have been, you know, fluctuating all over the place. But they're pretty stable, and the real estate market's fairly healthy. Maritimes, very healthy in the Maritimes. And people can afford to go from the 1.89 at their renewals to the 4%. It's not so bad. You know, the problem is really the bigger centers like the Toronto, Vancouver, which are the outliers. And that's what the media reports on usually when they talk about, you know, people that's are a paycheck away from...
1: On the national news.
2: On the national news.
1: Right.
2: Because a lot of the stats come from these major centers where cities like Ottawa... Are there people in trouble? Sure there are. I mean, there are people that are struggling to make ends meet. I think there's people that sometimes don't get the proper advice, like we said in the first segment, where, you know, they go to their bank and their bank turns them down. I have an example of a client who mortgage and line of credit coming up for renewal, but they had some outside debt. And the bank said, we'll renew your mortgage the way it is, but we're not going to help you with the outside debt, even though they have $500,000 in equity in their home. And
1: what?
2: That's the kind of... No, because they have... personal lines of credits and credit cards that they're paying significantly
1: right.
2: more interest
1: back
2: on.
1: To the, you're in double digit.
2: Yeah, and I'm looking at it saying those. That yeah. doesn't make any sense. Like it makes no sense for you to be loyal to that bank when it comes to the renewal. They just want the renewal, but they don't want to help you on the other stuff. But it's on the other stuff you really need the help on.
1: Right. Taking that high interest
2: yeah,
1: debt.
2: Exactly. And... So again, an opportunity to get that second opinion, and this client did, and all of a sudden now we're doing a new mortgage for them. That incorporates everything, gets their payments in line. And the most important thing to me is let's get your payments in line and let's figure out what the normal, what the payment that's going to allow you to be able to move forward. And when your paycheck comes in every 2 weeks, there's enough to pay the mortgage, enough to pay the property taxes, and enough for you to live whatever lifestyle you live without having to go into credit card debt anymore, without having to use your line of credit.
1: Right.
2: So don't be aggressive at your mortgage payment and then you're not making enough. So now all of a sudden you start accruing credit card and line of credit debt.
1: Right.
2: That makes no sense.
1: I mean, credit card, you're at 20%
2: exactly.
1: on it.
2: Exactly. And the banks love you. Listen, there's a reason the banks continue to record record profits every quarter because there's more and more Canadians on personal line of credit debt, on credit card debt, where they have lots of equity in their homes and they're not putting it to work either because they don't want to, because they think they want to pay off their mortgage before retirement. But in the meantime, they're throwing money away at all this interest. Or they're getting advice from their bank saying, no, no, you're good the way you are. Just keep doing it the way you are.
1: Yeah.
2: Because it's in the bank's benefit for
1: of
2: you to continue to do
1: is.
2: What you're doing.
1: No,
2: so,
1: no, definitely.
2: It's disappointing because I think Canadians expect their banks to be giving them proper advice. But I think Canadians are starting to figure out that the banks maybe are giving advice that's best for them. And I figured it out when I was working there that I wasn't happy that I was getting my hand slapped from time to time because... you know, my manager was saying, you know, you're selling too much of this stuff that's at low interest. We need to get more of the higher interest rate stuff, or we need you to sell insurance. And we had the bank that I was at the conference. We want you to sell our insurance because it's very profitable for us. True. I get that. But guess what? That insurance is not very good for Canadians.
1: Right.
2: Because what happens is if you have your mortgage insurance with a bank and 5 years from now, you move your mortgage elsewhere to another lender because you get a better deal. You got to start over, but now you're 5 years older, so now your insurance premium goes up. I've always said the best insurance to get for your mortgage, and I truly believe that I think Canadians should insure themselves, get a term policy, get something, but you don't necessarily have to get it for the amount of the mortgage. What you want to do is you want to prepare for a worst-case scenario. So if you're a couple and one of you passes away or gets ill and can't work, you want the type of insurance that covers that part of it. So, you know, if you have a $400,000 mortgage, and you're each working and making $100,000, maybe the answer is getting $200,000 worth of life insurance policy so that if something were to happen...
1: To one of you
2: can pay off that $200,000, bring the mortgage down to $200,000, and then with that single income, you can cover the mortgage. And that's a better way to do it. So don't get caught up. And by the way, for a lot of people that think that their mortgage approval won't go through unless they take the insurance from the banks, and sometimes the banks word it that it feels that way.
1: Wink, wink.
0: Yeah,
2: it's called tied selling. Tied selling is illegal in Canada. No bank can ever say to you, we need you to take the insurance, otherwise your mortgage is not approved. They cannot say that to you, and if they ever do, report them. Report them to the ombudsman, report them, because that is tied selling. And that is illegal. So if they approve your mortgage, you are not forced to have to take
1: to buy
2: the insurance.
1: Their insurance.
2: You do not have to get any insurance when it comes to the banks, the traditional institutions.
3: This is exactly why I refer my clients to a mortgage broker opposed to the bank.
2: Yep.
3: Because of that advice right there that Frank just gave. They look out for you. They're looking out for you and your best interest. You're not just a number on the board. You're not just lining pockets.
1: Trying to meet a sales quota.
3: That's good advice right there. And that's exactly why I say to all of my clients, and it doesn't have to be Frank. It could be any mortgage broker. I always find that mortgage brokers, they're looking
2: most of them. It's like everything else. It's no different in your industry. Listen, 80% of real estate agents, really good people, are doing it for the right reasons. 20% are transactional. Yep. No different.
3: That's a good number. That's a really good number. And you can take that number to basically any industry, right? Like there's 80% that are really, really good people doing their job and doing the right thing.
1: Yeah.
3: There's 20% that are
2: Want to make money. They want to maximize the money they make, and they don't care whether you get the right product or the right advice or not. It doesn't matter to them. They just want to make the most money.
3: But I know Frank and I can both speak to the 80% that are doing those good advice, good transactions, those people come back.
1: Right.
3: The other 20%, they're looking for new people all the time. Yep. They're looking for new people all the time because they're not giving good advice. And that's just the way it goes.
1: It's a tough way to run a business.
3: It's a tough way to run a business. Yeah. And it's not
1: It sounds like we kind of crap on the banks a lot.
2: There's good bank people.
3: There are.
2: I would say it's not the 80%, unfortunately. And it's not their fault.
1: Yeah.
2: The banks incorporated a model many, many years ago, even while I was there, so it's over 20 years ago, where having specialists wasn't profitable enough for them. We're better off to have generalists, was their attitude when I worked there. So you don't have to have people that are very good at doing mortgages or loans or mutual funds.
1: Which
2: or
1: would be RSPs. Separate people in the past.
2: It used to be. When I was there, like I remember when I worked at the bank, I started as a teller, went to a clerk where I was opening accounts. Then I went up to a manager of administration. Then I became a loans officer, then a loans manager, then assistant manager. So you did all the pieces. And I remember within the branches, we'd have loans officers. We'd have mutual fund specialists. Sure. We'd have departments that, depending on what you're looking for, you would sit down with that person and you would get their expertise. Now some of the banks have tellers that are trying to give RSP advice, and they know nothing about RSPs, or they're trying to give you mortgage advice, and yet they do one mortgage a month if they're lucky. So that's not experience. They don't know how to package a deal to get you approved. They can throw you a best rate, and that's why I say to everybody, and I get it. The rate's important. It's everything. I mean, that's the amount of interest you pay. But at the same time, make sure you get the proper mortgage, because there's lots of little bait and switches out there where the banks will put you in a certain type of mortgage that if you were to pay it off early because something happened, the penalty would take away any money that you would make mortgage.
1: Yeah.
2: It's incredible. So make sure that it's not only about the rate.
1: Right. No, absolutely. John, I know you had a question for Frank, or we were sort of talking about it in the.
3: We were talking about it off air here before, and I asked Frank, I've got a client who's at 4.09, 5-year fixed. And I said to Frank, I said, can you beat it? And I'll ask it right now. Frank, is that beatable? Is it?
2: It's not so easy. It's not so easy.
3: Exactly. Would you go fixed? Would you go variable?
2: That's a different conversation. I think I would go variable because I think that if this conflict is over, I think the economies are going to tell these, you know, either the Treasurer or the Bank of Canada that it's on rocky road right now. Like the economy, like people are struggling to make ends meet, and when people are struggling to make ends meet, disposable income stays at home and doesn't go out and create jobs. So therefore, Bank of Canada or the governor or in the U.S., the treasurer needs to intervene. And generally, they intervene by lowering interest rates. So that's why I think the variable makes most sense, or the adjustable. But to answer your question, I get lots of emails. Hey, Frank, my mortgage is maturing. What's your best rate? And it's like, well, I can't answer that because we have different rates. And I know that both your eyes popped out of your head when I said, I can get you even a better rate than that if they had less than 20% down.
3: Jonathan's answer blew my mind. I'll tell you, everybody.
1: Both John and I had the dinner plate eyes on that. Said, one.
2: Like, but they have 20% down. That's better. No?
3: I said she's got more than 20% down, and you said, "Hey, it's better to be lower." And I couldn't believe that answer.
2: And the reason for that is because if you have less than 20% down, or with a broker, when you do the mortgage with a broker, if you have 35% or more as a down payment, so the sweet spot is less than 20% down or more than 35% down, we get what's called either a high ratio mortgage,
0: yep,
2: or we get an insurable mortgage. And yep, the difference between the two is the high ratio mortgage, which is less than 20% down. The client, you know, puts the offer in. They tell us their down payment's 5% or 10%.
0: Yep.
2: They pay what's called a default insurance. It, yep, gets added to their mortgage. And basically what happens is now the bank or the lender is in a position where they have no risk.
0: They've got
2: zero,
0: exactly,
2: risk.
1: Zero exposure.
2: It's almost like having life insurance.
0: Yeah,
2: like
0: they've
2: if
0: got
2: something
0: no,
2: happened,
0: that makes perfect
2: they're covered.
0: Sense.
2: Where if you have 20% down, and you know most people would say, well, that's a significant down payment. There's no risk. Well, tell that to the condo owners in Toronto and some of the banks that are
0: that's
2: underwater.
0: Good, that's a great answer.
2: These people bought with 20% down, and now that condo that they bought for $600,000 is now $450,000.
1: And it's not insured.
2: But their mortgage is $470,000.
0: And yeah, your 20% means nothing at that point.
2: Yeah, it means nothing. So now there's a risk. But if it had been bought with 5% down or 10% down, the bank would say, we don't care. If there's a shortfall, the default insurer is going to cover it if we have to take the property back. So that's the difference. And again, the other thing that I always talk about that's very important that only a broker can do, in today's world, more and more parents are having to help kids get approved,
0: absolutely,
2: for mortgages.
1: There's been a lot of that talk.
0: Yep.
2: Whether it's with
0: time,
2: a down payment or whether it's having to sign on the mortgage with them. At the mortgage broker level, we have the program called the Guarantors Program. The banks don't offer it. They don't want to offer it. They want the parents to be co-signers. What means for the parents, they're on title and they're on the mortgage, so it could impact their borrowing power moving forward.
0: It does, absolutely. It absolutely,
2: and
0: that's
2: it does.
0: Exactly.
2: Instead, with us, especially if you have multiple kids you're helping, with us, we do it as guarantors. It doesn't impact their borrowing power because it doesn't show up, and they don't go on title. They just sign a document saying that they're there as guarantors, and if the kids were to miss payments, reach out to them. They'll help make the payment.
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1: Welcome back, everybody. Final segment of the show. I'm always so surprised how fast the show goes. Yeah, for sure.
2: Like,
1: yeah,
2: Jonathan's got an offer done. I mean,
0: yeah, it's been quick for me over here.
2: But that's how fast, you know, you got to act on offers. That because you got the offer this morning, and boom, you got to act on it right away, right?
0: It was an offer, and then a second offer came in, and the second offer came in with a 31 minutes to respond to.
2: Wow.
0: And my client was ready to go. And that's what I like to have. My client was ready to go, and you sign off on the best offer. And
2: well, you have to as a seller, right? You got to be able to say, okay, I'm selling my home. I need to make myself available no matter what.
0: That's what I say to my sellers all the time. Don't ever turn down even a showing.
2: Yeah.
0: Because you know what? That could be the showing that sells it. You got to be ready. You got to be available. And I had a great client. My seller was a great client. He was ready to go. It's awesome. Hmm.
2: Pretty happy, I bet.
0: Yeah, he's ecstatic right now.
2: Well, right now he's saying, wait a second, aren't you doing the show? And yet you're doing my offer. I don't know.
0: He knows I was doing the show, and that's why I really appreciate him being there for me, because I told him, I said, I'm going on the radio show. I need you available. And he said, oh, I'm there. Don't worry.
1: On standby.
0: Yeah.
2: That's awesome.
0: And I love it.
2: Congrats. That's awesome, Jonathan.
1: Do you often get sellers that turn down showings?
0: Oh, percentage-wise?
2: Yeah.
0: 25%.
2: That much.
1: That high, eh?
0: I would have said
2: 5 or 10.
0: No, yeah. 25%. Until I have the conversation with them and say, hey, just exactly what I told you guys. You can't turn down stuff. That could be the buyer. And when you turn it down, right away it gives a sour, sour taste to the buyers.
1: Right. Because a buyer that's booking a showing is clearly excited about the property. Otherwise, they're not going to bother.
0: This isn't an open house where they're cruising through and they got nothing to do.
1: Yeah.
0: I always say, unless it's like, obviously there's circumstances that arise that you can't do the showing, but I say you never turn it down because that could be your buyer right there. Mm. And the worst thing is, and this has happened to me, they turn it down and what do? They buy a house a street over, and you know that you were there, like you were in the running, and they didn't even get to go into the property.
1: That was going to be my question, especially in this balanced market, like we talked about in the first segment.
0: There's
1: choice for the buyers, right?
0: That's with the inventory and the choice for the buyers right now.
1: Yeah.
0: Don't turn them down, guys.
1: Yeah.
0: If you're a seller out there, don't turn down a showing, because that could be your buyer right there. And if it's not, they're going to go a street or two over. They're going to buy the next one.
1: They're shopping in that neighborhood.
0: Absolutely. And it's a conversation. Some sellers are, they get the message right away.
1: Yeah.
0: Some don't. They usually take a little longer to sell. The ones that don't get the message right away and they're turning down showings, or a tenanted property where its showings are only from such and such a day to such and such a time, they take a lot longer to sell, because there's too much inventory. People are willing to go a couple of streets over or find the exact same property, maybe in the same building if it's a condo.
1: Right.
0: Boom.
1: Oh, yeah, I never even thought of that. Yeah.
0: You have to be...
1: The condo down the hall.
0: Literally, the condo down the hall, like a floor above. Yeah. You got to be... If you're a seller right now, just be ready to show your property. We're in a balanced market, and the best ability is availability.
2: But just like a house, right? A condo is no different. I mean, a house, if you're facing south or if you're facing, people have these needs that they want. It's no different on a condo. I mean, you know, I don't know that you can price a condo on the second floor as good as you can price it on the 10th floor that overlooks, you know, it could be the same unit, but because of the view that you have and where you are now. Sure. Some people are going to say, I'd rather be on the second
0: floor. That's what I was going to say.
2: Some people want to be on the lower floor, some people want to be on the higher floor.
0: But there's definitely a premium. If you're living in a condo, I'm there for the view, right? Like, I don't need to live in a second floor condo. For me personally, I don't need to live in a second floor condo. If I'm there, I want to be on the 12th, 13th.
2: Look at a cement wall.
1: Yeah, I'd lean that direction as well. Yeah.
0: But then there's some people, no.
2: They want to be lower.
0: They want, if there's something that happens in the building, they want to be able to hit the stairs, gone.
1: Yeah.
0: And there's nothing wrong with either of them.
2: Yeah.
0: But yeah, it's preferences, right? To each their own. It's always to each their own.
2: Is that why condos now, they're putting kind of the main floor, the second floor, commercial, so that these are probably having people say, oh, I don't want to live on the first floor or second floor. So so they figured out a way to
1: yeah, so the first livable floor becomes the third or fourth or fifth floor, technically.
0: Absolutely. Yeah, we see that all the time.
1: In the newer buildings, I've been noticing that the last few years.
0: And it's convenient, too. Yeah. Like, I mean, don't get me wrong. Like, there's a building, 324 Laurier, as a Shoppers Drug Mart as the first floor.
2: Pretty cool.
0: Awesome. Like, you need, if you want to run down and grab something, Yeah. It's right there.
2: No coat, no nothing in the winter. Nothing.
0: Boom, you're there. And that's right, fantastic. So. Now, there's some other buildings. You get a coffee shop. Some people don't want to be on the second or third floor because you got the smell of coffee coming up there all the time.
1: I wouldn't be against that person.
2: Depends on how it smells like. That's why I use coffee. Like. I use coffee. I'm good with it.
0: It's right there. I'd be okay with it.
2: For me, put a wood-burning pizza and I'll go on the second floor. Right below me.
0: Well,
2: that'd be perfect.
0: Well answered. Well answered there.
1: Frank goes for the wood-burning pizza oven right below
2: him.
1: Hey,
2: remember, I told you, times are lean these days. I took a part-time job, too.
1: Yeah, yeah.
2: I'm a fitness model. I'm the before picture.
1: And how's that?
2: I'm the before picture, so.
1: And with that, John, birthdays this week?
0: Yeah, I've got my nephew, Nolan. He's turning 5 today, June 20th, 2020. Wow. He's turning 6. He's turning 6. I can't believe how fast.
1: Time flies, eh?
2: During COVID.
0: He was right in the heart of COVID. Right in the heart of COVID. I got him a little Lego set. Yeah. I know he's not listening to the show right now.
1: Yeah.
0: I'm going to see him tomorrow, and I'm really excited. He's a great little guy. I love him. He's the best.
2: Yeah. Jonathan, awesome. Got to tell you, our listeners are getting younger and younger. He could be listening. You just never know.
0: You
2: doubt it, eh?
0: AM radio?
2: I doubt it. I doubt it, too.
0: Podcast. So. We're going to throw him on the podcast, just like you said. I'm going to let him know.
2: Let him hear it. So happy birthday. Yeah.
0: Thank you.
1: Frank, what do you got?
2: I got a few. I got my favorite father-in-law. I know he's my only father-in-law, but I still call him my favorite father-in-law. Carmelo celebrating his birthday tomorrow. Shannon Parker, good friend, celebrating her birthday. Bruno Paravan, one of my good buddies, celebrating his birthday. And obviously, to all the fathers, happy Father's Day and Italian Week. So, hey, you get a chance, if the weather gets nice, hey, would love to see a lot of people down on Preston Street. The Ferraris are out there.
1: When I was coming into the show, I saw three or four Ferraris in a row. Oh,
2: it's this weekend, on Preston Street.
0: It's always a good time. So. I always like seeing the social media with the cars down there. Yeah. They're phenomenal.
2: And the best part is the food, never mind the Ferraris. Mm-hmm. It's the beautiful food you can get on Preston Street.
0: Spoken like a true Italian.
1: Goodness. John, how do people get a hold of you if they want to talk to you?
0: Paul Rushforth, Real Estate, 613-788-2122. Make sure you ask me, though.
1: Email?
0: Jonathan, JONATHAN at paulrushfort.com.
1: There you go.
2: Yeah. So.
1: All right. Cool. Have an awesome week, everybody. We'll talk to you next week.
2: And continue to support local businesses and charities, everyone.
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16: Good afternoon. I'm Andrew Schofield. Dropping down to 12 degrees overnight with a risk of a thunderstorm. Some showers are likely. Right now it's 22, feels like 25, and partly cloudy in the capital. Full forecast is coming up. But first, your top stories. Two men are in the hospital following a two-vehicle crash at a busy Nepean intersection this afternoon. Ottawa paramedics say emergency crews were called to the intersection of Merivale Road and Meadowlands Drive just after 1:10 p.m. Three men in their 20s were assessed at the scene. Two were taken to the hospital with serious but non-life-threatening injuries. The crash is causing major traffic delays in the area. Ottawa police are asking motorists to avoid the intersection, while OC Transpo says bus 111 is being detoured until further notice. A record-setting number of Canadian executives are in Tokyo this week to participate in what has become the largest Team Canada trade mission

0: ahead of the NATO summit in Ankara, Turkey on July 7th. 10 years ago this week, the United Kingdom voted to quit the European Union, setting off years of political turmoil and economic pain that persist to this day. Brexit, UK's messy divorce from the EU, has been cited as a cautionary tale as Albertans prepare to vote this fall on whether to remain part of Canada or hold a separation referendum at a later date. Lenny Kaplan is a former senior manager in Alberta's Finance and Treasury Department. He's put together some early estimates on the impact of separation and says renegotiating trade deals is going to be a big cost.
1: And that's going to have an impact on consumer expenditures. That's going to have an impact on business investment. That's going to have, create uncertainty in the economy.
0: Alberta Premier Danielle Smith has said startup costs could add up to $400 billion if the province goes it alone. Kaplan says his estimates are in the same ballpark. Separatist groups say it's more like $6 billion. Iran's U.S. negotiations taking place today in Switzerland with the participation of Qatar and Pakistan. Vice President J.D. Vance among the U.S. officials there. Here's ABC News foreign correspondent Britt Clinette, in Jerusalem talking about how the ongoing Israeli military operation in Lebanon could affect the discussion.
2: Everyone's a little jumpy and concerned that the fighting happening in southern Lebanon and this ongoing conflict that we're going to see is going to threaten that vital waterway once again.
0: Negotiations have hit a bit of a stalemate with President Trump making threats this morning to take over the Strait of Hormuz if a deal is not reached. Sign up now for our morning and evening CTV News Ottawa newsletters. 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From the CTV Weather Center, a mix of sun and cloud today. Some scattered showers are likely. You might see a thunderstorm. The high 23. It'll feel like 26 at the hottest with the humidity. Overnight down to 12, partly cloudy with rain likely, maybe a storm. Tomorrow will bring a slight chance of rain with a foggy morning. The high 23 and partly cloudy throughout the day. Tuesday brings a chance of rain and a high of 24. Right now we're sitting at 22, and it feels like 25. That's the latest from the CTV Newsroom. I'm Andrew Schofield. 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

0: 68% of Canadians are against AI data centers being built near their home.
1: Canadians don't feel the benefits of AI compared to the drawbacks right now, that the investment that Canada is putting towards AI does not feel like it's coming down to them specifically.
2: Why is it so important to keep things casual, especially for those first dates?
3: Because in the very first date, you are just trying to see if there's a base level of connection. And you don't need to have a date that's going to be drawn out for hours and hours. That's what the, you know, the second, third, or fourth date is for. So it could be a quick 30 minutes, 1 hour thing, vibe check.
0: This is the biggest breakthrough in 50 years.
4: The folks who got the assignment to the pill did far superior than the standard, which is chemotherapy. So,
2: welcome to Your Morning, the podcast. Mm-hmm. We know you're listening, but if you're watching as well, you can find us on YouTube and now on Crave.
0: And there's so much to listen to because we are talking dating on the podcast today. And we're talking about dating in a couple different ways. Amy Chan is here. And you know, dating can be really... We know dating can be really expensive, but we do know that, you know, to go out and do all these big things, it costs a lot of money.
2: Yeah.
0: And sometimes, you know what, like you don't even need to go to that extent, especially if you're kind of vetting the person on a first date anyway. So Amy's got some tips for everybody.
2: Love that.
0: Speaking of dating, I loved my conversation with Kyron and Scott. There is this brand new Indigenous dating show. Kyron and Scott are the matchmakers.
2: Mm-hmm.
0: I know.
2: Fun.
0: It's so fun. The show is awesome. The people are great.
5: They are really fun.
0: And they're really fun too. So that conversation's coming up.
6: You guys had one of those conversations where, like, I was backstage howling.
0: Yeah, that's great.
6: Actual laugh out loud. We also have some incredible medical news coming up on the podcast. So first up, we've got two new breakthrough cancer treatments that are showing promise in treating both head and neck cancers along with pancreatic cancers, which is very exciting to see, especially for the second one. We know how scary the pancreas can be just in general. So to have that breakthrough, I think, means a lot for people. So we're going to be joined by the co-director of the UCLA GI Oncology Program, Dr. Zev Weinberg. He's joining us to talk more about how cancer treatments are changing. Also coming up, speaking of health breakthroughs, we're also bringing you a story from right here in Canada where researchers at McMaster have discovered an antibiotic that is going to treat some of the most dangerous drug-resistant bacteria. My mom worked in the medical field for 40 years. Mm-hmm. It was her number one thing she talked about through all of that time. She worked on some pretty incredible units, in particular in Calgary at the Foothills Hospital, a unit that had like the most advanced treatments, and still drug-resistant bacteria became one of the biggest issues that they were dealing with. So hearing this story struck a chord with me, and I'm sure will you with you at home.
0: Mm-hmm.
6: We've got Jerry Wright. He's a professor of biochemistry and biomedical studies at McMaster to talk about what this means for the future of treatments.
2: Yeah, it was also great to talk to him because he helped lead this study and how excited he was because of this, what you were just talking about. Listen, I love this conversation with three future doctors. And what makes their story unique, well, there's a couple of things. One is they're the first group of med students through TMU's new medical program.
0: Mm-hmm.
2: Second is they are all female students. They were raised in Peel Region. They are going to stay in Peel Region to practice, which is great news. But the really neat connector to all three of them is they all went to the same middle school, which they discovered after
0: at
2: they had
0: at different times, right?
2: At different times.
0: That is so wild.
2: It is so wild. And they, I was like, what is in the water at, let me get it right, Aaron Center Middle School?
0: Yeah.
2: Anyway, it was great to watch them interact with one another. Exciting to see that this is who is launching into the medical field here in Canada. And another one really quickly, we're going to talk about data centers. You've probably seen documentaries or stories on how there is pushback south of the border. We are starting to see that here in Canada.
0: A growing number of Canadians are saying no to AI data centers.
7: If we could do 100 Selkirk steel mills or a data center, which one is going to create more long-term benefits? Which one is going to create more happiness? Which one's going to create more jobs?
0: So that's Manitoba Premier Wab Kanu announcing that he is rejecting an AI data center south of Winnipeg after thousands signed a petition opposing the plan. It's just one example of similar projects being pushed back across the country. So for more on what's fueling this AI data center backlash, we're joined this morning by technology analyst Daniel Bader. Good morning.
1: Good morning.
0: So according to a new Angus Reid poll, it shows that 68% of Canadians are against AI data centers being built near their home. And, you know, it went on to ask several other questions, including what they thought about it being near their home. Energy and environment, 67% said they thought it would be harmful there. Neighborhoods and communities, 63% of Canadians said we're worried about that. And 52% said job creation. So what are the main drivers of this opposition? What are people worried about?
1: Well, first, I think it's a reflexive and an honest response to the fact that people perceive data centers as environmentally damaging, right? This is some, these are places that use enormous amounts of energy, drive up the cost of energy for Canadians like us, and generally feel like they're not part of the community. I mean, this is a large scale project that otherwise would not be there if not for AI. So I think that reflexive response feels honest to me when you see it reflected in the polling. I think the other kind of more philosophical approach or response to this is just that Canadians don't feel, as Premier Kinew said, the benefits of AI compared to the drawbacks right now, that the investment that Canada is putting towards AI does not feel like it's coming down to them specifically, and it's aimed more at businesses and the owners of the AI IP in Canada.
0: We're starting to see people taking to the streets to actually start to protest these data centers. Some of this is fueled by what's happening south of the border, where they have, you know, in Canada we have only 5, but 96 proposed. In the U.S., they already have them established, and people are starting to report back about the impact it's having on their communities. In Manitoba, we saw the opposition from the premier, but in Hamilton, Ontario, they rejected a data center proposal after protests at City Hall. Sturgeon Lake Cree Nation in Alberta, they want a full federal assessment of the Wonder Valley AI project that set for northwest of Edmonton. So are we starting to see governments being forced to backtrack on these agreements?
1: Well, what's interesting is that last week, Prime Minister Carney unveiled AI for All, the framework and strategy to promote AI data centers throughout the country. And I think what will be really interesting to see is the tension between this federal strategy, which is partnering with provinces like BC and Alberta and Ontario, and provinces where those benefits may not be seen as immediately, like in Manitoba. And I think that will be a tension that we feel throughout the rest of this decade and beyond.
0: Prime Minister Mark Carney's new AI strategy in part says that Canada is uniquely positioned to build AI data centers, quote, responsibly and sustainably. Are there less disruptive ways of developing these facilities? They use the same amount of water, is my understanding, no matter how they're built.
1: Yeah, so the water question is actually overstated because of something called a closed circuit system. So they don't use an excess amount of water. What they do is they use an excessive amount of energy. And I think that's really where we're going to feel it as ordinary Canadians. As companies invest so much in these data centers, we do see the risk of energy costs soaring for local municipalities and provinces. And I think provinces like Alberta, where they sort of have that infrastructure already built in, will see a lot more of the development and a lot less of the opposition to these data centers than in a place like British Columbia, where a lot of the local population are more environmentally focused and don't want these data centers so close to their homes.
0: Carney's AI strategy does pledge to build large-scale AI data centers, but what could the Prime Minister be risking politically if Canadians aren't on board with that vision? You laid out really well the difference between Alberta and BC, but what about the rest of the country?
1: Yeah, you know, I think most people, as these Angus Reid polling numbers show, don't want to use AI on a regular basis if it's not benefiting them. And I think right now the existential risk to the job market, to our kids' health and safety, to so many of the things that we cannot control, is being reflected in this mass demonstration and opposition to data centers. Because that, you know, taking to the streets and saying no, we don't want this near our homes, that's one thing that we can do to control the narrative here. Whereas the other stuff does not feel like it's in our control. And I think that's something that Mark Carney really has to take into account as he rolls out this AI for All strategy over the next few years.
0: So, Daniel, will it make a difference? There are more than 90 of them proposed for this country. If it's part of the Prime Minister's strategy, both fiscally and in policy, is there any way to push back?
1: Yes, I think absolutely. At the municipal and provincial level, I think this is something that we can take to our polling stations and make our votes heard and support candidates that are or support MPs and MLAs that are opposing these strategies. And I think we can make it known that federally that these are issues that we want the Prime Minister to take very seriously. And I think as Canadians get more well informed about how these data centers can impact local infrastructure and drive up energy costs, that will be something that the federal government will not be able to ignore.
0: Technology analyst Daniel Bader, great to have you with us on a Monday morning. Thank you.
1: Thanks, Anne-Marie.
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3: 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So it could be a quick 30 minutes, 1 hour thing, vibe check. And if it's good, then you can plan a more extensive date the next time.

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9: Turns out love does cost a thing when it comes to dating. According to a recent survey from TD, nearly 3 in 10 Canadians say they are going on fewer dates because, well, it's really expensive. Whether you're going out for dinner or meeting up to catch a show, the price of dating can really add up. Here to help share tips on affordable date ideas is dating expert and author Amy Chan. Nice to see you again.
10: Hello.
9: Okay, so let's get down to it. Who should pay on the first date?
10: Okay, I know this is controversial, but a good rule of thumb is the person who asks pays for the date.
9: The person who asks. Okay, Corey, one of our camera operators, brought up a good point this morning. He said that when you're on these like dating apps and stuff, sometimes it's not like someone explicitly saying, I'm the one asking you. It's kind of like an agreement that is made. So then who pays?
10: I think that it's totally okay when the bill comes to have a conversation. If you want to be like, hey, do you want to split this? What are you comfortable with? I know that it's a little awkward of a conversation, but you don't need to assume, because also depending on your generation, you might have different norms that you are following.
9: Okay. So yeah, you brought up, so now you're at the restaurant. So is there a way to do it? Like, should you, just to make it less awkward, do you bring it up when you sit down, in the middle, or right before the bill comes?
10: I think right before the bill comes.
9: I think
10: you should just assume that you are going to pay your share. And so you can offer, or you can put your credit card down, and then you can have that conversation once the bill is there.
9: Okay, so that's sort of like a sit down dinner style date, which can be really expensive. So what are some options for more affordable date ideas that people can try?
10: So I don't recommend doing a sit-down dinner for the first date. So in my book, I talk about the discovery stage, which is dates 1 to 2. And that's really a vibe check. A coffee is perfectly fine to have as a first date. You can go for a drink. You could go for a walk. You could go for a movie. There are many different things that you could do that don't require 2 hours and multi-courses.
9: Why is it so important to keep things casual, especially for those first dates?
10: Because in the very first date, you are just trying to see if there's a base level of connection. And you don't need to have a date that's going to be drawn out for hours and hours. That's what the, you know, the second, third, or fourth date is for. So it could be a quick 30 minutes, 1 hour thing, vibe check. And if it's good, then you can plan a more extensive date the next time.
9: Is there a way to do a vibe check even before you meet the person in person?
10: Yeah, so this is very controversial, but I think it's a great idea to do a FaceTime date before you meet. Nowadays, people are going on 2-3 dates a week, and so they're getting burnout because they're going out, they're meeting someone, and within 5 minutes, they know there's no connection. So it's totally okay. You're messaging on the apps to say, hey, do you want to just grab a FaceTime chat and just see if there is some rapport and chemistry there before you set up an in-person date?
9: How do you make it feel not like an interview?
10: You don't want to ask questions that are targeting what they are going to be in the future. So, for example, leading questions that help you determine, are they going to be my future partner, my future, you know, baby daddy? Those types of questions, people can feel that you're almost turning them into an object.
9: Amy, can you give us some examples of really great questions to ask in that initial phase? What are some good questions you can ask the person?
10: Yeah. So you don't want to go from 0 to 100, okay? So you don't want to be trauma dumping on the very first date. What happened to you in childhood? Don't do that. Instead, you can ask questions that kind of build in intimacy. So the first question could be like, hey, what's a book or movie that totally changed your life? That allows them to reveal a little bit more. You build some trust and rapport, and then you can have a deeper question after that.
9: Love that. Amy Chan, always good to chat with you. Thanks so much. Appreciate it.
10: Thank you.
11: It is like lightning hit 3 times with this next story. 3 students, all from the same middle school, are now all accepted to TMU's first med school class. The inaugural class is extremely competitive. It has an acceptance rate of about 1.5%. Each of these women is training to become a local doctor with the ultimate goal of serving the communities that they grew up in. This is all part of TMU's new train local, stay local approach to healthcare education. It's a great one. We're joined by all 3 this morning. This is Zineshe Borland. We've got Nyla Syed and Talia Hassan. Thank you for being on the show this morning. You're in the midst of it. First year.
12: Yeah. Yes.
11: How's it going so far?
13: Not too bad. We have our final exam on Friday, and then we're almost done.
12: Nearly there.
11: Yeah. I know Nyla said you were studying on the train on the way in.
12: Oh, yes, yes. It's going to be a grind up until Friday.
11: Okay. Tell me about this connections. What were your reactions when you realized all 3 of you had not only gone to the same middle school, which we should say, Aaron Central Middle School, shout out to them, but also the fact that you all had the same passion of staying local and practicing local when you become doctors?
14: Yeah, I think it was such a funny just coincidence when we found out. It was me and Nyla actually went around the same time, and we were at Aaron Centre at the same time, and then me and Zineshe actually found out after our first TMU exam back in November, and it was just such a funny thing. We were both so surprised, and then we found out that there was a little bit of an age gap between us, which was also very funny.
13: When we were talking about it, I was trying to figure out if we had gone at the same time, if there was a chance that we would have known each other, and after the year that she graduated, she said 2017. And then I realized I graduated high school in 2017, so we definitely did not go at the same time, but we still had a connection.
11: Yeah, and you knew some of the same teachers. You were working as a nurse at Sick Kids, and you decided to make the pivot to medical school. What was the journey like for you?
13: Honestly, it was a little bit of a long one. I was born with 1 kidney, and that's kind of where why I found myself at Sick Kids, is because I wanted to give back to the community that gave to me.
11: You hear that story a lot.
13: Yes, yes. And so when I worked as a registered nurse, you know, we get an insight into how the team works together, and it was in that moment I realized I wanted a little bit more responsibility when it came to the care of my patients, and so I tried for medical school, and there was one opening up down the street, and so I tried.
11: That's incredible. Nyla, what does being part of your community and then also wanting to stay connected to Peel Region, how does that play into your story?
12: I mean, it's huge. I was born and raised in the Peel region. My entire family is here, my extended family, and they were all so, so excited for me when I got in. I know that it was an accomplishment for all of us because really when you're a part of community, your success is their success. And so I really do think that my success means giving back to Peel region as a physician in the future.
11: This is you.
12: Yeah, that's me at Aaron Center in my 7th grade graduation. So it's been a long journey from there to here and to my graduation just last year.
11: Okay, tell me, what is it about Aaron Center Middle School that set all three of you up to succeed?
14: Yeah, honestly, it was a great school. Honestly, I loved it so much. I had a great time. We had a lot of great teachers. I think one that really stuck out was Madame Benabid, who was my French immersion teacher in grade 7. And same she also had her as well.
11: Oh, really?
14: She was just incredible. She did so much for us. She was definitely a very strict, tough teacher, for sure. It was not easy to get good grades with her, but she really pushed the students to succeed. She really wanted us to be the best that we could be. She wanted us to strive for success, and she made us work hard for it, and I think that really paid off.
11: I love the story of your now, but as we were just discussing, I really like the future and what this means for healthcare. We've done interviews on this show about underrepresentation, not only for women in healthcare, but for women of color. This is obviously a big push for the three of you. Tell me how you see your place in Canada's healthcare system and what, you know, what needs you're going to meet.
14: Absolutely. I think it's so important that we as women of color are representing the people in our community. And I think just speaking on behalf of myself, like as a Muslim woman, South Asian woman as well, just in the Peel region for Mississauga, growing up, there was a lot of that. A lot of my community members felt that they weren't represented in the healthcare system. And, you know, even family members, my grandparents really suffered within the healthcare system. So that's really something I'm hoping to address. I want to address that barrier and, you know, help to kind of be the representation that my grandparents and my community members didn't have.
11: Same for you?
12: Exactly. I think you put it perfectly. You know, I think this school is really built on cultural representation and ensuring that we have that, especially in a place like the Peel region, which is so heavily diverse. I think we want to make sure that we're being a voice for those people that we've grown up around and so that they can see themselves in healthcare.
11: Zainisha, you've already been working in healthcare, so you've probably seen and heard some of these same stories on a professional level as well. So what are you hoping to be able to correct or bring to the healthcare system?
13: Yeah, I'm hoping to be able to not only be obviously a voice for those who are underrepresented, but also to be someone that other little girls, other little black girls and boys like see in me as the fact that they're also able to become a doctor and work in healthcare. I never saw the blueprint when I was a patient. And so being able to show that they can break out of the box that they've been put in is really, really important to me, especially as like an elder sister who has three younger sisters.
11: Oh, this is amazing. Listen, I'm very excited because I want all three of them to start a clinic together when they're done. I think this is amazing. Tell me about the next few years that you guys have in front of you. Like what? This is the first year for TMU's med school. Going really well so far. I understand you've had lots of opportunity for feedback. Mm-hmm. What are you looking forward to in the next years ahead?
13: I'm personally excited for clerkship, getting back to the hospital. Obviously, again, yeah. I'm a registered nurse. I've been working in the hospital, so I'm itching to get back and finally seeing patients in real life. Yeah.
12: Same. I would say just getting to see patients. We've already done a little bit of it already, but it's just been a dream come true.
14: Yeah, I'm so excited to also start rotations and actually be in the hospital and be interacting with those patients. I'm really excited for that.
11: Are you taking new patients? Like, is there a wait list? Can I get it?
12: You're first up.
13: Well, actually, right now.
12: Yeah, first on the list.
11: Congratulations to all three of you, and thank you for coming on your morning.
13: Thank you so much.
11: Excited for what's ahead for you.
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24: A tiny pill is being hailed as a breakthrough treatment for one of the deadliest types of cancer.
25: Targeted therapy that is taking advantage of the biology of pancreatic cancer.
24: A new study found that Darixandrosib, a novel treatment, has nearly doubled the survival time than patients receiving chemotherapy. Now, this comes as more advancements are being made in the treatment for head and neck cancer. So how is this approach to cancer changing treatments? We are joined for a closer look this morning by Dr. Zev Wainberg. He's the co-director of the UCLA GI Oncology Program at the University of California, and he's a co-lead on the study. He's also a Montrealer. Good morning. Welcome to Your Morning.
26: Nice to be here. Thanks for having me.
24: There are a number of treatments for pancreatic cancer, but some experts have said this is the biggest breakthrough in 50 years. What makes it so special?
26: So until now, we've only used chemotherapy to treat pancreatic cancer because we never had an understanding of how to block some of the essential genes and proteins that have been critical for the growth of that cancer. And each cancer is unique. And in pancreatic cancer, it's largely driven by one protein, an oncogene, or at least it's the dominant one. And for years, we never had a drug to block that, and we couldn't demonstrate that blocking it would effectively help patients. And so that's why this finding is quite transformational, not just as an individual point, but also as a really a step forward to our understanding of the disease.
24: This study was based with roughly around 500 patients. When we're talking about, we talk about outcomes in numbers, but these are people's lives. What are your biggest takeaways from this?
26: I mean, we have been involved with this drug for a long time at my institution in Los Angeles, and everybody noticed early on that we thought we were onto a real drug here that effectively stopped pancreatic cancer in a large percentage of patients. And then when we put it to the true test, which is the randomized phase 3 gold standard study, the folks who got the assignment to the pill did far superior than the standard, which is chemotherapy. So, I mean, that's the proof that we needed, and I hope we can get this drug to people as soon as possible.
24: Incredible. Explain for us, in best layman's terms that you can, how does this drug work?
26: So it really blocks the core essential driving force behind pancreatic cancer, which is a gene and a protein called KRAS. And KRAS has been the fuel that makes that pancreatic cancer grow. And this drug blocks it at the source, so essentially blocks the complete function of that protein. And the consequences of that is that the cancer cells can die, stop growing, stop spreading all over the place. So really, we weren't able to do that before. So this is a true important moment in the history of this disease.
24: It's really turning the page. You know, we said off the top of our conversation, pancreatic cancer is one of the deadliest types of cancer. But here's some numbers to that. In Canada, it's estimated around 6,500 people will die from this cancer this year. Why is it so difficult to treat?
26: Well, it's always been one of the most tricky cancers because it presents often in advanced stages, not found early. We don't have screening techniques that are valuable. And when it does come, it often comes quite aggressively with a vengeance. And so getting a hold of it has been a challenge. And that's why until now, it's only been chemotherapy. I'm very hopeful that this pill, and not just this pill, but others that are made by other manufacturers, you know, are really going to be the first clue that we have that we can do something other than chemotherapy here to slow this down. And while we're not curing the disease yet, and I don't think we should claim that by any stretch, we are now going to begin understanding this and testing it in far earlier lines and far earlier stages of the disease, and in a way that I could believe long term will lead to dramatic changes in how this cancer is treated.
24: I just keep thinking about the people and the households that will change potentially in this country. Dr. Zev Wainberg, thanks so much for joining us this morning.
26: Thanks for having me.
9: So between, I don't know, swiping left and getting ghosted, finding the perfect match, it's really challenging. Luckily, there are two matchmakers here to help.
0: I'm looking for somebody who values themselves.
1: I know how to jig.
2: Are they going to paint each other? Like, paint me like one of your French girls?
3: Gentle painting.
4: Paint me like one of your Rev girls.
9: Ready to meet? Oh, so good. This is a sneak peek from Canada's first ever Indigenous dating reality show. It is called Reservations for Two. The series follows singles of all identities as they go on blind dates, guided by two matchmakers. Guess what? Joining me here in studio are the matchmakers, co-hosts Scott Wobineau and Kyron Potts. So good to have you both in.
5: Thank you for having us.
9: Okay, show premiered last night.
5: Yes.
9: You hadn't seen the episode yet. What was that like for the two of you?
5: Oh my God, watching it in real time with the audience and hearing their reactions was probably the cherry on top from filming after a chaotic season, I will say. It was really rewarding, really fun. I enjoyed myself. I'm glad the audience enjoyed themselves. Mm-hmm. How did you feel?
19: I really, there were a couple of pinch me moments where Scott and I were like kind of getting emotional, where I was like, it's so full circle. These people put their hearts and their literal loves on the line. And after a year of chaos, just finally being there and seeing it come to fruition was surreal.
9: So congratulations. It really is such a good show. Kyron, I want to ask you, let's talk about dating, okay? So what are people looking for the most, would you say, when it comes to finding a partner? What do they say to you?
19: They want somebody real. We live in a world of social media, people posting the best versions of themselves. So when somebody comes on a date, they don't want to talk to a persona, a made-up character. What they're looking for is somebody who they know is giving 100% their authentic self, mm-hmm. somebody who's genuine, somebody who at the end of the date they can be like, I know this person, mm-hmm. rather than, oh, I scratched the surface of something that was pre-made, something that was like built that maybe isn't entirely who that person is.
9: That's such a good point. And I want to talk about that a little bit more, that idea of authenticity, because the show is really built around that idea of people really being their authentic self and their truth. But I have to say, like, these are first dates, right? They can be super
5: awkward, so cringe.
9: So I know. So it's hard to sort of like, what do you recommend for people if they're going on a first date to be your authentic self, but you're trying to also find commonality with that partner, right?
5: Yep.
9: What advice?
5: I always tell people to breathe.
9: Yeah.
5: Breathe, remind yourself who you are, and remind yourself what you want in a partner, you know? It's good to kind of look for those qualities in a person while you're, like, talking to them, and also just kind of manifesting that best partner that you kind of want.
9: How deep should you go on a first date in terms of what you talk about?
5: I mean, girl, I've been deep. I've been deep. I mean, there's no saying any less. But, I mean, the limit does not exist.
9: Yeah, you go right into it.
5: Exactly.
9: What's the best advice, Scott, you've been given, ever given, either to somebody or received about dating? Sorry, Irene.
19: Yeah. I would say probably have fun. I think people think that dating is like scary or you have to marry the person the next day.
9: Right.
19: Forget all of that. Throw that out the window. Go out there and just have a good time. Mm-hmm. And while you're trying your best to just have fun, you're going to realize in that process, you'll find out that you get to know the person a little bit better. And listen, if the date's going to go horribly anyway, you might as well get a good meal out of it and some laughs.
9: That's so true. You guys do these secret challenges with the couples on their dates. Mm-hmm. Two truths and a lie. Should we play right now?
19: Oh, gosh.
9: I'm going to give you mine. Okay? I'm going to give you my two truths and a lie, and you tell me which one is the lie. Ready?
5: Okay.
9: I got my motorcycle license when I was 17 years old. I have 43 first cousins. I crashed onto a highway in a hot air balloon.
5: 43 first cousins. I feel like I don't even know how much first cousins I have.
19: I feel like that's very common in Native, like, communities, though. We have so many. The hot air balloon, though, you seem... you're obviously very hot.
9: A hot mess. So you're going with the lie is 43 cousins?
5: 43 cousins.
9: And you're going with hot air balloon?
19: Yeah.
5: She probably has 42 cousins.
9: The lie is I got my motorcycle license when I was 17. I do have 43 first cousins.
5: Oh, my God. Okay,
9: and
5: right.
9: I did crash, and I was a hot mess on that highway in California, let me tell you. All true.
5: I'm glad you're alive to tell the tale.
9: Yeah, Scott and Kyron, thank you so much for coming on. We really appreciate it. Great show. Reservations for Two, by the way. It is out Monday, June 15th on APTN and available to stream on APTN+.
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20: A great Canadian health and science story for you now. Researchers from McMaster University have discovered a new antibiotic that kills some of the most dangerous bacteria. Manicomycin is a compound that targets drug-resistant bacteria and is showing early signs of effectiveness against pathogens like Salmonella and E. coli. Researchers from McMaster say this could open the door to a new class of treatments. For a closer look at this discovery, I'm joined this morning by Jerry Wright. He's a professor of biochemistry and biomedical studies at McMaster University and team lead of this discovery. So good morning and congratulations to you.
21: Thanks so much, Embry. Thanks for having me.
20: We're thrilled to have you here. Explain to us, how does this new antibiotic work compared to other antibiotics that are currently prescribed?
21: Yeah, so this is a really interesting compound because what it does is it interferes with the way that bacteria make proteins. And, you know, proteins are essential, I'm sure, as everybody knows, to how the cell lives, whether it's a bacterium or whether it's one of our cells. They're involved in all the processes of metabolism. So if you mess up protein synthesis, you're really causing a lot of damage to the cell. And so what manicomycin does is it actually blocks the way that proteins come off the assembly line that makes proteins. So you can think of protein synthesis in a cell like making a car on an assembly line where you're taking bits and making it a finished product at the end. And you then have to offload that finished product at the end. Well, manicomycin prevents that offloading. And so you end up completely disrupting the supply, the assembly line and breaking down the protein synthesis, and the cells just can't survive that and they die. It's a really cool story.
20: So eventually you're just stopping it in its tracks is sort of layman's terms of how it works.
21: Absolutely. Yeah. It's amazing. It's like plugging a hole with a cork.
20: So the World Health Organization has said that antimicrobial resistance is one of the top public health threats globally. You know, things like E. coli, Salmonella. Why is this kind of bacteria so hard to treat?
21: Well, bacteria are remarkable at evolving. Ways around getting things like that are harming them, like antibiotics. So, you know, we evolve very, very slowly, right? Our generation time is whatever, 25, 30 years, whenever we have our children. Bacteria, they do this in minutes. So they can sample so much genetic diversity so rapidly, and there's so many of them that antibiotics just have a lifetime. Mm-hmm. They just don't last forever. And what's the challenge has been is that the drug discovery, the pharmaceutical industry, has really moved away from this field in favor of other more profitable areas to work in. So that's created this growing gap where we have the bacteria that continue to evolve resistance. Drugs aren't working. There's no new ones coming into the pipeline. So you have this significant challenge that, as the WHO and the Health Canada has noted, provides actually an existential threat to how we practice medicine today. So this discovery is, I think, a really good news in the right direction so that we're finding new antibiotics that can actually address this problem.
20: What could this discovery by you and your team mean for future treatments? And, you know, not just here in Canada, but around the world.
21: Well, we're deeply hopeful with this new molecule, with a new way of working. And there's no existing resistance. That's the other really important part of this equation that works against all these drug resistant organisms, that will provide a new avenue to get us new drugs in the future. This will take a while. Obviously, that discovery took 5 or 6 years. So it wasn't easy, The development of this into a new drug will take a lot longer. But nevertheless, we do have a starting point that we didn't have, you know, before we started this work. So that's why we're so excited about it.
20: Congratulations to you and your team. And thanks for your time this morning.
21: Thanks so much, Anne-Marie.
0: I think it's fair to say that healthy living and eating is top of mind for many, but choosing the best option at the grocery store admittedly can feel overwhelming, especially when marketing comes into play. Food packaging can say many different things, including making claims like raised without antibiotics. So here to help us understand what we are buying and what kind of oversight exists here in Canada is registered dietitian Nishita Saxena. Great to have you back on the show.
2: Great to be here.
0: So first of all, I think many people are concerned that the meat they're buying is filled with antibiotics. And this comes from videos online. There are claims and videos that circulate that say antibiotics are regularly given as a preventative measure. First and foremost, is that true?
2: No, it isn't true. No.
0: Full stop.
2: Full stop. In fact, here in Canada, that's what I'm speaking about today, we use them extremely judiciously. Antibiotics are used in treatment, you know, for the welfare of animals, but they're not like sprinkled willy-nilly all over everything that you're eating. It's just this strange conflation that isn't actually happening and it isn't true.
0: Canada, to your point, has very strict food regulation. What kind of protocols are in place for antibiotic use in farming?
2: Absolutely. We have some of the strictest protocols in the world. So some guidelines that we have, we just had a report released by the Canadian Academy for Health Sciences looking at this exact issue. So what we know is that antibiotics are overseen by veterinarians, so they're supervised by animal specialists. We have all kinds of surveillance. We monitor and see what's happening. You know, again, these prescriptions and this antibiotics are not readily available to anyone who wants to get them. More importantly, we work on the front end, prevention. Biosecurity is of the utmost importance, managing that, hygiene, making sure that we're keeping our farming animals and our farms safe so that we don't have to rely on antibiotics to treat and prevent any kind of disease. We don't want animals to get sick, so we rely on actually doing the prevention first. And I have to say that this data is monitored and tracked very closely all over Canada.
0: Two things really stand out to me when you say that. It sounds a lot like humans when we get sick and
2: Absolutely.
0: We get antibiotics and like you go to your doctor and you're like, I need antibiotics. And they say, it's viral, you'll be fine.
2: Yes.
0: You don't need antibiotics. And the second thing is you talk to any farmer or any rancher and they care for their animals. This is a business for them, but it is also a livelihood.
2: Yes.
0: And the amount of thought and procedure that goes into this, there's a lot of pride there.
2: Yes.
0: And they would absolutely be putting in the work that needs to be done.
2: Absolutely. And I mean, to your point, this is something that is part of their life and their functioning. They want the very best for Canadians when they're producing food, and they want the very best for the animals that they're using to produce this food. And I think the complexity is understanding that antibiotic resistance is not something that is being driven just by animal farming. It's actually very complex interplay between human antibiotic use, animal farming, as well as environmental exposures. So it is something that is being tightly monitored. We're working on systems and putting into place practices that will help to reduce exposure to animals being exposed to antibiotics. And it's just something that is absolutely very tightly controlled, and it's of the most importance to both farmers as well as the Canadian Food Inspection Agency.
0: Yeah, I think also important to keep in mind when you see videos like that online, rage trends and rage bait trends.
2: Yes.
0: And so if something gets a big reaction out of you, you'll interact with it, it goes viral, and all of that comes into play.
2: Yeah.
0: So you're at the grocery store. You're trying to buy the best thing that you can. What should you be keeping in mind when you are shopping?
2: I just want people to understand that even the regular food on the shelves that you're purchasing that's within your budget is very safe. It is beautifully produced. It is not full of all kinds of different additives, antibiotics and hormones, etc., that's being shown on social media. You also have the opportunity to buy anything that feels right for you. If you want to make a personal choice based on a label, for different types of categories, raised without antibiotics, organic, halal, etc., there's different reasons people may purchase different types of food products. But the main understanding I want people to have is that all of the food, the milk, eggs, meat that you're purchasing, it is safe. So you don't have to seek out special types, special labels to think that you're being more well protected or getting food that is healthier. That's not true.
0: Nishita, I love this conversation so much. Thank you for coming on today.
2: Thank you.
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33: Good afternoon. I'm Andrew Schofield. Cooling off overnight to 12 degrees with a chance of a thunderstorm. Right now it's 22 and feels like 25. Your full forecast is coming up. First, your top stories. Two men were taken to the hospital after a two-vehicle crash at a busy intersection in Nepean this afternoon, according to Ottawa paramedics. Paramedic spokesperson Kevin Montgomery tells CTV News that first responders were called to Maribel Road and Meadowlands Drive at approximately 1:10 p.m. Three men in their 20s were assessed at the scene. Two of them were transported to the hospital in serious but stable condition. All roads have since been reopened. A record number of Canadian business leaders are in Tokyo this week for the largest Team Canada trade mission ever held in the Indo-Pacific region. Nearly 300 delegates from 175 Canadian companies are meeting with Japanese executives at the Sheraton Miyako Hotel, aiming to build new partnerships and expand trade ties. Three senior ministers and Prime Minister Mark Carney's government, responsible for trade, industry, and defense, are also in Japan to support the mission. However, some analysts warn that growing concerns over Canada's recent efforts to strengthen its ties with China could overshadow discussions about new opportunities with Japan. Events are being held across the country to mark the 30th National Indigenous Peoples Day today, a day meant to honor the culture, histories, and contributions of First Nations,

0: referendum's outcome.
1: But imagining the economic outcomes, I think, was really difficult. And the Leave campaign were very effective in labelling economic projections which showed serious economic harm if there was a Brexit as Project Fear.
0: The Alberta government has commissioned a study into the cost of leaving Confederation. Separatist groups estimate startup cost at $6 billion, while Alberta Premier Danielle Smith said this more to the tune of $400 billion. Flooding around Montreal's West Island and on the South Shore causing major road closures and power outages today after heavy rain swept through southern Quebec over the weekend. Don Mitchell from the Canadian Press reports.
2: Environment Canada says some areas received between 100 and 150 millimeters of rain in just a few hours yesterday. Firefighters were called to flooded streets and homes in Montreal's West Island while Montreal police closed several roads in the area. Hydro-Quebec says about 7,500 customers were still without electricity as of Sunday morning, most of them in the city. Flights and ground operations at Montreal Trudeau International Airport were also disrupted last night. Southwest of the city, Saint-Costant declared a local state of emergency after flooding damaged homes and roads. Don Mitchell, The Canadian Press.
0: It's a new way to join the conversation. Have your say with the CFRA talkback button on the iHeartRadio app. From the CTV Weather Center, partly cloudy with rain likely tonight. The risk of a thunderstorm as well. The low drops to 12. Tomorrow, a foggy start with a slight chance of showers. And then a mix of sun and cloud. The high again, 23. Tuesday brings another chance of rain and a high of 24. Right now, it's 22, and it feels like 25 in the capital. That's the latest from the CTV Newsroom. I'm Andrew Schofield. 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
11: Hockey night in Canada is not returning to the CBC this fall. Welcome back to Ottawa Now. Hockey night in Canada is no longer going to be showing on the CBC because it will no longer have NHL games. In a joint statement, Rogers Sportsnet and the CBC say the public broadcaster is not going to be continuing with this. As you know, it's been a very long tradition. Hockey Night has aired for nearly 75 years on CBC television, but apparently the two sides did not extend this partnership. Joining us right now to react, I've got Bill Brio, who's a TV critic and podcaster. You can find him online at brio.tv. Good afternoon, Bill. Thanks for coming on the show.
12: Well, thanks for having me, Christy.
11: A lot of strong reaction to this afternoon. Were you expecting this development?
12: No, honestly, I was driving north to the cottage. I nearly pulled off the road when Mitch at your station told me this had happened. But I've looked into it since and starting to get some more information about what's happening here.
11: What's your takeaway?
12: Well, you know, originally, Rogers started this deal with the NHL, 12 years ago. They signed a $5 billion deal to have the rights to NHL, exclusive national rights. And, you know, they've recently just re-signed for another 12 years at $11 billion. So what happened in the meantime? The reason the CBC was sort of in on this original deal was that Roger

0: Raiders knew they wanted to keep viewers who kept watching on a Saturday night, that tradition. They didn't want to lose any of those people. So they made a deal with CBC where they basically got to simulcast the game. They didn't have to pay any rights, but they didn't get any ad revenue, and they just got some promotional spots to help show their other shows. This new deal, they renegotiated that, and because it's $11 billion now, I suspect that $11 billion, Rogers was looking to CBC to share in some of that cost, and that was some of the negotiation. And CBC is a public broadcaster, it's taxpayer money, and they basically just decided we can't be in that kind of game. So that's one reason why they pulled out. The other, obviously, is Rogers wants everybody to sign up for their Rogers subscription, not to have a free window out on CBC. They want all the people to pay to, you know, watch their service. So that's part of it as well.
1: I should state, as always, in case it's not obvious, that Bell Media is the parent company of this radio station, because we're talking about Rogers, and obviously they are a competitor. What do you think this means more broadly, though? Because this has been such a storied Canadian institution for generations. This is the end of not just a chapter. I would say this is the end of an era, really. The fact that people are no longer going to have this, and I think it kind of does lead to some bigger questions about the Canadian public broadcaster.
0: Yeah, you're right, Christy. It's a bigger story for sure. I mean, this is goes back to September of 1952 when Hockey Night in Canada started on CBC. That's longer than Saturday Night or the Tonight Show has been on the NBC. You know, that's very few things go back further. But I do think, you know, it's 2026. I think when people now watch television, they're not looking for Channel 6 anymore. They're picking up their remote and they're saying Hockey Night in Canada or hockey or NHL and poof, whether you've got a Roku or whatever way you get in, it's just, you know, you find your show. So that's part of it. But here's the other thing that's interesting. I'm speaking to you. Bell Media owns the rights to the Hockey Night in Canada theme song, which you can hear on TSN. So CBC and Sportsnet, neither of them had that anymore. And the other thing is, CBC still has the rights, the intellectual property to the name Hockey Night in Canada. You won't see those initials, that name, on any Rogers coverage of the games starting next season.
1: Huh.
0: And CBC can, if they want, this fall, they can continue on Saturday nights with Hockey Night in Canada. And maybe you'll be watching PWHL games or Olympic hockey, or, you know, they can still show hockey on Saturday night and call it Hockey Night in Canada. So a lot of us who are thinking, oh, this is the end of that tradition, it may not, you know, hold your horses. It may just be called, you might just not see NHL games anymore there.
1: I've got some angry texts here on the text board. As you can imagine, it gets quite colorful during 4 hours of live radio every day. One person here says, I'm now in favor of defund the CBC. Another person here says, this is the end of a really beautiful Canadian tradition. This feels like losing something historic. People kind of pointing to that we're losing something even bigger. I do wonder if the CBC will continue with Hockey Night in Canada, if they're going to do anything to that end, like you just mused about.
0: Well, they can.
1: And
0: they will, I think. And also, people are angry, but they, you know, like, it's not CBC's call. Rogers really owns the rights. And Rogers has, in whatever negotiations they had with CBC, they decided, well, if you want to stay in, it's going to cost you. My conjecture, my thinking, but, you know, from what I'm hearing, and CBC, you know, which also spends a lot of money on Olympic rights and things like that, they just can't throw taxpayer money in every direction anymore. You know, it's an expensive game, television. So people can be mad at CBC, but they could just as easily be mad at Rogers.
1: Always great to hear from you. Thanks so much for coming on the show, Bill.
0: My pleasure, Christy.
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1: Turning now to Ottawa City Hall, there's a city councillor that wants to incentivize people to recycle their bottles more often, and she's calling on the province to take action. Councillor Marty Carr represents Alta Vista. She's also the vice chair of the city's Environment Committee. And today she put forward a motion that passed calling on the city to ask the province to do this, to enhance and to expand what we do, to create essentially a deposit return program like they have in other provinces like BC for things like pop cans and juice boxes and water bottles. She says a system like this would help prevent items from going into the garbage. That motion did pass at a city committee this morning, and now it'll head to city council. She joins us on the phone. Hi, Councillor.
3: Good afternoon, Christy.
1: Where did this idea come from?
3: Well, you know, to be honest, we had some advocacy from one of the stakeholder groups, the Ontario Beverage, I'm going to get the name wrong, group. Residents have been writing in. We are one of only, I believe, two provinces, us and Manitoba, that do not have a program for, you know, water bottles, juice boxes, beverage containers that aren't alcohol. And as a result, we only see about 50% of those type of bottles get returned through the system. The rest end up in landfills, littering, all of that sort of thing. So, you know, and estimates from some of these groups have been that as a result, I think it's 1.5 billion or so of these containers get littered or landfilled every year. So given that, you know, the rate of return is so low on these, it's really just to encourage more responsible consumer behavior. People are more incentivized to return things if there's a deposit. And yeah, just helping to reduce our contributions to the landfill and getting that circular economy going.
1: How much do you actually think it would impact recycling rates?
3: So I actually think it would have a big impact because, you know, even if you look, other provinces that have such a program, they estimate it to be 75 to 80% get returned back, whereas we don't have a program. We have one of the lowest percentages of getting that those beverage containers returned into the system. I think it's 51%. I know, you know, when you look across the city, when you're doing cleaning the capital, you see these containers littered all over the place. You don't see a big, huge amount of wine and beer bottles. You know, you do see some on occasion, but I do think people are incentivized to take them back, or people collect them to take them back for a revenue stream. I do think it would make a difference.
1: Does it actually drive the cost up for the consumers, though? Because you do get that money back, but only if you return the stuff.
3: Yeah, I mean, would it drive it up? I don't know. I mean, I think it goes both ways, right? Like, I think you'd get costs driven up either way. You know, is there a cost to not returning them and having them landfilled and have that contribute to more landfill and programs to clean up littering? I mean, depends what is it. Would it impact the price at the store? Yeah, potentially. But that's maybe a smaller price than when you look at the big picture in terms of the cost.
1: Let's talk about how it works. You know that the grocery stores were pretty reluctant to get on board recycling beer bottles and beer cans, all the stuff that the beer store has traditionally taken. In fact, it was a bit of a fight because they said they're stinky and they take up a lot of real estate and we simply don't have the room for them. If we were to institute something like this where you're taking back your juice boxes and your pop cans and water bottles for money, a deposit return program, how would it work? Where would people go?
3: So I think that, you know, obviously there needs to be some thought around how that would work. I know I was just back in Edmonton a few weeks ago. And I mean, I grew up there. We used to have, you know, recycling depots where you'd take all of this stuff and you'd have people sorting it out and returning it. So certainly it's not an easy solution. And you're right with the beer stores backing out of you know, well, closing out of that business. A lot of beer stores have closed up. We've lost that avenue as well. So would be challenging, I think, to think of how it could be conceived, but I do think it's worth taking a look at. This is just asking them to write a letter, asking City Council to agree to write a letter to look at how it can be considered as part of their circular materials program. But, you know, have I conceptualized exactly how it will work? No, but it would definitely require some thought and some, you know, willing participants as well.
1: Which it seemed like you had today. Your council colleagues, at least the ones on the committee, seemed like they were on board with this.
3: Yeah, I think so. I mean, we get a lot of advocacy. We get a lot of people writing us in suggesting this.
1: Oh, really?
3: You know, yeah.
1: Interesting.
3: I think in terms of solid waste, if people are concerned about the growth of the landfill, they don't want us to see have expensive options that maybe we don't need. I do think a lot of environmental groups are interested in seeing things get returned to the economy. And yeah, I mean, it doesn't hurt. I know I've had people write in to me saying, you know, I've written a letter, I've asked for this previously. So we'll see. It doesn't hurt to try and to ask and to see what the outcome would be.
1: Thanks for the time, Councillor.
3: Have a great afternoon.
1: Councillor Marty Carr joining us on the show. She's the Vice Chair of the Environment and Climate Change Committee. We did actually have Krista Scaldwell on our program. She's the president of the Canadian Beverage Association. She joined me last month to talk about this. She said overwhelmingly that this is a popular idea with Ontarians.
4: We've done some polling here in Ontario, and there was some polling done by Environmental Defence a year or two ago that showed 92% of Ontarians liked the idea. The reality is they're paying within the price of their products now for the blue box in Ontario.
1: You can weigh in on that or pretty much anything else through our text board in the talk back.
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1: When I say distracted driving, you think about anything that diverts a person's attention away from the roadway, away from the driving task at hand, because they're looking at something else. Could be kids in the backseat. Could be the GPS. Could be something in the console, like a spilled drink. But most of all, I think most often, the biggest common thing that comes to mind would be the cell phone. 1-800-580-CFRA or 613-521-8255 is how you call in live. When I say distracted driving, how often do you actually see what I'm talking about? How often is it that you see the person in front of you who's not actually hitting the gas at a stop sign or at a red light when it turns green because they're looking down in their lap? And what is the worst case of distracted driving that you've ever seen? I've seen people that are on FaceTime on the 417. I've seen people on laptops. OPP say they saw a driver in Ottawa that was so distracted behind the wheel on Tuesday that he didn't even notice when the cop car pulled up beside him. Because not only was he on his cell phone, he was on his laptop as well during peak rush hour traffic. That man now faces a $615 fine, 3 demerit points, and a 3-day driving suspension upon conviction. Joining us right now with OPP East Region, Sergeant Aaron Cranton. Good to have you aboard.
16: Thanks so much for having me.
1: How common would you say this is?
16: Unfortunately, it's very common. Texting while driving is one of the most dangerous behaviors that we continue to see on our roads because it takes your eyes, hands, and focus away all at once.
1: And what do you see that people are doing? Obviously, the cell phone would be number one, but beyond that.
16: Yeah, we're seeing people obviously manipulating their cell phones. We've seen laptops. You actually pointed out something that is quite common, and we're not sure that everyone's aware, but you actually cannot have your phone in a phone holder and be FaceTiming or watching TV, watching a movie. We've seen that happen quite often as well.
1: What about using the GPS if you've got Google Maps or Apple Maps and then you have your phone mounted on a phone mount? Is that legal?
16: Yeah. Yeah, certainly using GPS is a great idea. Obviously, we want you to get to your destination, but set that GPS before you hit drive, right? Before you're driving to your destination, set that GPS. If you need to recalculate it or change that location, pull over somewhere safely and then do that.
1: 239 on the show, you can call in and let us know what is the most egregious case of distracted driving that you've ever seen. I remember a couple years ago, it was either the Ottawa Police Service or it was you guys at the OPP putting out a news release about somebody who was eating a full rotisserie chicken.
16: Yeah, people often are eating while driving. And again, that we understand, you know, our lives are busy. We're kind of multitasking. But driving is that one time where you can't afford to take your eyes off the road, your hands off the wheel. We need you to stay focused on the road ahead of you.
1: What if you drop something all over you? It's an accident. It's a burning hot tea, and then you're swerving around. You're not paying attention to the road. I guess that would qualify too.
16: Yeah, honestly, don't. If you have something that spills on the ground, on the floor while you're driving, obviously we don't want you to be injured by something hot. But again, pull over somewhere safe and get that cleaned up.
1: How severe are the consequences if you do this over and over? I mentioned for a first-time offender, the guy is now facing a $615 fine. But if you're caught doing this a number of times, if it's something that you frequently do.
16: Yeah, the fines increase, as do the license suspensions if this is not your first-time offense. However, I would say the largest consequence or thing that comes as a result of driving while distracted is it puts lives at risk. It's dangerous, and it can cause fatalities or serious injuries as a result.
1: We hear from the OPP time and time again, please don't do this. Please keep your attention on the road. And yet, drivers continue to be caught distracted driving, no matter how high the fine is, the demerit points, the 3-day driving suspension. I think it's partially because the temptation is there. I don't know what you think about that, Sergeant, but because a lot of people do have their phone in the front seat or it's in their purse or it's readily accessible and people are so addicted to their phones, it's like it's calling to them.
16: Yeah, I think that we need to, you know, certainly set things in place so that we're not tempted. That includes setting your phone on Do Not Disturb, potentially turning your phone off altogether, packing it away in a bag that's out of reach in the trunk. The other thing is we can all have the conversation. So if you're a passenger in a vehicle and you're watching a driver that's on their phone in the same vehicle you're in, have that conversation with them. Help them to navigate what they need to on their phone. Talk to them about how dangerous it is. You know, I certainly encourage young people, young children to do the same. If you see your parents on your phone on their phones while driving, tell them it's not okay. It's against the law and it's dangerous.
1: How big of a risk is distracted driving on the roadway compared to all of the other things that we cover, like, you know, people who are drunk behind the wheel or stoned behind the wheel? How does it compare, statistically speaking?
16: Yeah, I don't have exact statistics in front of me, but I can tell you that distracted driving remains one of the leading causes of collisions, including serious collisions that have either resulted in a fatality or serious injuries. Again, it's taking your eyes off of what's most important. That's the road ahead of you. So something can happen in a split second, and your focus is not where it should be.
1: Does it tend to be a specific age group, or is it all over the map?
16: I would say distracted driving is not just an issue among young drivers. Men and women of all ages drive distracted. We are continuing to pull over anybody and everybody. So it's definitely not a specific age group or category.
1: Thanks for the time today, Sergeant.
16: No problem. Thank you for having me.
1: Sergeant Aaron Cranton with OPP East Region. They're saying that distracted driving is on the rise. Even during rush hour traffic, people are fiddling with their phones. They're playing with the GPS. Or in the case of this one guy on Tuesday, he's tapping away on his laptop and also looking at his cell phone simultaneously. Alan wrote in, "Hi, Christy. I was driving the number 2 between Calgary and Edmonton, and I was passed by a pickup truck with a guy who had the Sun newspaper spread across his steering wheel." Oh, my gosh. Imagine trying to focus on that while also watching in front of you. You can't. Denise says, hi, Christy. Good afternoon. Most people don't care about being on their phone or whatever, being distracted, using your phone, texting, reading. And they're just doing it until they've been hit by a driver who was distracted because they were on their phone. I was stopped at a red light for a good 30 seconds, if not a bit more, when someone, he said, merited me. I don't know what that means. Maybe hit him?
8: Mirrored?
1: What's that? Rear-ended, probably, yeah. I didn't get hurt, but they were on their phone distracted. Otherwise, he wouldn't have hit me in the first place. And he asked me, did you just stop really fast? I said, no, I've been here for at least 30 seconds. Stay off your phone. Lucas says, Christy, top 10 most egregious examples of distracted driving I've ever witnessed in my decades of driving have all happened in the past 5 years. I often see so-called professional drivers behind the wheel of a tractor trailer, and they're watching videos or movies on a phone screen, laptop, or even TV. Regrettably, these drivers are giving everyone a bad reputation to all the truck drivers who do respect and understand the responsibility and dangers involved. Yeah, you know, a couple years ago, it would be 6 years ago now, because it was the day that my husband and I were moving into our brand new house. We bought our house in Carlingwood. I was so excited. We packed up the moving truck and we had all our friends there. And I went in our SUV with my friend Allison, and my husband was driving the moving van with another pal. And I said to him before he climbed up into the moving truck, I said, please do not get into an accident, because I'm always worried about Drake on the road. I always think of him first. I don't want him to get hurt. I don't want him to get into an accident. I don't want to pay the damage deposit on the truck. Okay. Obviously his health first, but the other stuff after. And, you know, lo and behold, what happened? I got in a car accident. I was not at fault. We were sitting there, and I've told this story before, getting off the Queensway, got off the on-ramp, or the off-ramp, pardon me, at Woodruff South. And if you know that off-ramp, it's kind of annoying because you come to the end and then you have to wait because there's often a long line of traffic and you're signaling and you're waiting to merge. I must have been sitting there, totally stopped, at a complete stop for at least 45 seconds, if not maybe north of a minute. So it wasn't like I suddenly stopped. There was nothing abrupt about it. And you could see me all the way pretty much from the Queensway that I had just been sitting there waiting to merge. And the guy came off the off-ramp and he slammed into the back of the SUV. Must have been going at least 60 or 70 kilometers an hour. The first words out of his mouth, whoops, didn't see you there. Well, either you're blind as a bat or you're on your cell phone not paying attention. And I suspect it was the latter, because anybody could see me there. Even if you were severely visually impaired and you forgot your glasses at home, you could see that my big SUV was just parked there. And it was because he was fiddling with his cell phone. I'm pretty confident in it. And you're right, when it does happen to you and you end up with brutal whiplash or an injury, it's very frustrating because somebody else decided not to pay attention.
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1: Turning now to a rather serious story, the Ottawa Police Service has a sexual misconduct problem, and the chief knows it. Last month, the chief, Eric Stubbs, issued a very blunt video to officers. In this video, he laid it all out there. He called out a pattern of inappropriate behavior within the force, and he told members that they need to change their behavior or quit. The 7-minute video was obtained by CTV News Ottawa. In it, the chief gave several examples of the problem. Here's a snippet.
3: Members are using our databases as their own way to meet women. Seeing a woman at a coffee shop, coming out of a gym, driving next to them, getting their license plates, and running them on the system. We've seen members messaging vulnerable victims on calls that they've attended in an attempt to develop an intimate relationship.
1: Joining us right now from the Ottawa Police Service, Deputy Chief Trish Ferguson. Thank you very much for accepting the invitation.
4: Oh, it's my pleasure, Christy. Thanks for having me.
1: I'll start with a pretty basic but important question. Why do you think this is happening?
4: Well, you know, I think policing is a very, it's ripe for this type of behavior, unfortunately, and I think it's a very strict paramilitary organization. It's a lot of times it's a win-lose situation that we find ourselves in, and there's very little room for mistakes. And I think, you know, in terms of the work that we do, there's a culture that comes with the type of work we do and the camaraderie that is built. Police culture can be really positive. I think you'll see probably tomorrow the funeral of the OPP officer that brings together the best in us and how we grieve together and hold each other up. But there's some darker sides to our culture as well that I think are as a result of some of the work that we do. That I think has come to a head in a number of cases here, not just with the Ottawa Police Service. This is happening in services across Ontario and across the country. We've seen reports like this before and allegations. And I think in a bit of like a Me Too moment, we've got more women in these organizations. And I think just an intolerance in general from the people who go out there every day and do a great job to put up with this sort of embarrassment, which is what it really is for us.
1: The chief himself said this is more than a few allegations or a few bad apples within the police service, that, as you point to, that this is a cultural problem, mm-hmm. that this has been a longstanding issue within the Ottawa Police Service. There have been reviews, there have been recommendations over the past decades. Why has it been permitted to continue?
4: Well, I think, you know, the culture piece is really the water that we swim in. And sometimes, you know, we find ourselves in situations where we don't recognize it's wrong until it's pointed out to us, the boiled frog sort of syndrome going on. And I think that's what's happening now is there's a bit of a reckoning, if you will. And in terms of people, it's a good sign that people are coming forward and making complaints and allegations. And I think as an organization, we are at a stage in our history that we are listening to those and recognizing that these are things that are happening. We are really proud of the members that we have who go out every day and do a great job. But we're also really unhappy with some of the things that are being brought to our attention.
1: Right. Clearly, if this has been happening for this long, the checks and balances, the systems that are supposed to protect the police officers or to protect the women that are just on the street, you know, in the car next to the cop or at the coffee shop, that something is wrong because that system is not working.
4: Agreed. And I think you captured it there in terms of it's systemic. It is not a few bad apples. It is a culture that has allowed this, permitted people to do things and others not speaking up. And that's really what I think we want to focus our piece on now, our targets, if you will. We have gone the route of very lengthy, costly investigations to get to the bottom of situations, which we have realized are very divisive. And they pit people against each other. People take sides. Many people are brought in for interviews to try and corroborate or alleviate the allegations. And it's just not a great system for restoration and for healing and for our members to then be able to return to work, where we feel, you know, if people are able to, if we can have our upstanders rather than bystanders, but people who see this happening, intervening, give them the tools to step in and call that behavior out before it gets to an allegation and an investigation.
1: Right, but who ultimately owns this problem now? Who is going to be held accountable for the fact that this has not been fixed?
4: Well, I think it's definitely, it's a leadership issue. That's where it has to start. And we need to set the tone, I think, which is what the chief's video, you know, firmly did last month. And then it is incumbent upon every one of us. We sign up to do this job to protect the vulnerable, to, you know, advocate for those who can't for themselves, and yet we can't do it within our own walls. That's where we are going to be placing the blame on the perpetrators of this, and we are going to place responsibility on every one of our staff members to step up and call it out when they see it.
1: Have there been more instances of officers that have been disciplined, demoted, or faced consequences that you'd like to share now for workplace sexual misconduct? Can you give us a sense of how many officers, how many senior officers are being investigated for misconduct or harassment that the public ought to know about?
4: Well, I don't have any of those, like the specific target figures with me right now, Christy. What I can tell you is there's enough that it's a problem, clearly. And it's enough that, you know, every week we are hearing about an update on a file or a new file. And these are the kind of cases that really I would rather be spending my time on addressing crime in this community and looking into the investigations and some of the great work that's being done. So it's enough. We have enough cases in within our walls that it's a problem. And I think, you know, it's incumbent on every one of us to be part of the solution for this.
1: And what metrics are you going to fall back on here to show the public that what you're doing is actually working, to track whether harassment and misconduct are actually going down?
4: Well, I think what we're going to be doing is, first of all, listening to people who've been through our processes. Our processes should not be more harmful than the incidents that brought them to the door to complain. When people report, they need to be protected and they need to be believed. That's the first two things I want out of our systems, and I want to know that people are feeling that way. So a lot of it is going to be whether officers are coming forward, whether we are seeing, you know, there's adjudication processes, and where there's clear misconduct or clear criminal behaviors, those cases tend not to be too difficult. They go to criminal court or they go through the community, the CSPA. But it's the ones where, you know, it's toxic, it's low level, it is a persistent issue in, let's say, you know, a unit or somebody's behavior. Those are the ones when we start to hear from people in those units to say, this has been going on for a while and I'm finally feeling like somebody's going to listen to my story and somebody is going to take this seriously. Because that, I think, is where we lose our members, is if they don't see that anything is being done. The things that are within our control, within, you know, the adjudication process, is outside of our control. And I'll tell you, there have been three recent decisions, you know, through where services have asked for dismissal of officers' behaviors because of officers' behaviors, and adjudicators are turning that down and going rather for a demotion. We welcome having an outside agency. There's the new police civilian sort of oversight, OPAC, that will be taking a look at these cases and actually looking at them on the merits of the case and not about through a police culture lens. We have a lot of retired members who are doing those hearings, and we welcome some fresh new eyes on these scenarios because we want to get these people out of our services.
1: I'm sure you understand, Deputy Chief, that there's a fair bit of skepticism from the public that the Ottawa Police Service and that Chief Stubbs put out that video in May just because they decided to do that. They feel, you know, members of the public, some of them, that this was as a result of pressure because of media reporting on allegations of misconduct or unauthorized database searches, that essentially the Ottawa Police Service had to come out with that blunt messaging because of all of the things that were coming to light in the media, that video from Chief Stubbs was a response to reporting in the media. Can you speak to that?
4: Yeah, I can. That we have been having these conversations now. Chief Stubbs has been here for 3.5 years. We have been having these conversations every Wednesday morning for, I would say, a significant amount of time, and having these conversations about when we see the same behaviors over and over again, how can we as a command team, you know, address this and really state our position on this. And I think that's what you saw with that video. I think that was the chief saying he's right. had enough of this.
1: But why issue the video in May and not prior to May?
4: Yeah, I think timing, it does certainly give that impression, but it has been a problem for a while, and I think he you know, I know it would be better if you could speak to him about it, but I think, you know, it came to a point where there were a number that were hitting the media at the time, but this has been an issue we have spoken about on a number of times already. But I just want to say, you know, in terms of people who are saying, well, why now, what's different? And we're not asking for people to simply trust the system. We have to show that we are going to make change. We're putting together a team of senior leaders in the organization who we've analyzed. You mentioned the reports that we've looked at before. There's been three reports. And this does not need to be analyzed anymore. We know what the issue is. We need to take action. And so that's what we're going to be doing in the next little while, this table of leaders. Bringing forward some really simple solutions, but hopefully impactful, where people will see the change. And we're going to take measured steps to make progress. And if we fail, we'll fail forward. We'll get back up and we'll keep trying because, you know, when I think of some of the stories I heard when I first entered policing 31 years ago from the ladies who were here, we've moved the needle on that, not far enough yet. But I know that the work that we do here is going to make the Ottawa Police a stronger, you know, more diverse and really more healthy organization. That's really what we want to do.
1: I will just note for full transparency to our audience that we requested to speak with Chief Stubbs directly, and we were told that he was not available. I agree. I would love to speak with the chief directly on this. But I've got one question. The Ottawa Police Service also talked about recruiting more women with the goal of having 30% of sworn members that are women. How can the force bring women into the fold, bring women on board as police officers when they're hearing about the fact that this is what the workplace is like?
4: Yeah, that is the million-dollar question. We have signed on to 30 Forward and its initiative to bring in women to recruit, to mentor, to help them throughout their careers. To because when we have 30% of a demographic, when they're part of the demographic and making up 30% of that, they are... if you will, they become part of the furniture. They have an influence and they, you know, they move things in the right way. They're no longer an anomaly. And that is what we're trying to get to. And that, I think, is the chief's message to say to each of our members, are you comfortable with your daughters coming in to work in this place? And we have a number of recent hires that have been, you know, members, children, or members of the community. And we need to be able to look them in the eye and say, yeah, your kids are going to be safe here. Your family members are going to be safe here. And that's what we're working on fixing.
1: Deputy Chief Trish Ferguson, I really do appreciate you taking the time to come on the show to address this, because I think this type of predatory behavior is very alarming. It's obviously a problem, as you've acknowledged, as the chief has acknowledged, and something has got to be done about it. We'd love to have you back on the show.
4: Thank you, Christy. I'd love that too.
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8: I'll admit it, I don't have much of a routine. My routine is no routine. Welcome back to the show. I am unfortunately terminally online, though, and I am exposed to so many influencers that are constantly talking about how important morning routines are. The hustle, the grind, the 5 a.m. club. Mel Robbins is a pretty influential person. She's an author, a best-selling person, a podcaster, and she's constantly talking about advice when it comes to the morning. And one thing that she talks about quite a bit is how to stop blasting through 30 alarms and how to get up on the first one to start the day.
9: When that alarm rings, get up and start the day. Do not lie in bed. Do not hit the snooze button. Lying in bed is making how you feel worse. And so how do you get out of bed? First, you can use my 5-second rule, and it is super simple. As soon as the alarm rings or as soon as your eyes open, you're just gonna count backwards 5, 4, 3, 2, 1, boom, get out of bed.
8: Okay, well, that seems very achievable and normal, but there's an obsession with people's morning routines where it has become, I think, a lot about productivity culture. Get out of bed and, you know, you're sitting outside and you're getting sun on your face and then you're going for a 10-mile run. And in fact, some of them have reached a point where it's become almost satirical. Here's Ashton Hall, an online fitness coach who went viral for waking up at 3:52 a.m. His morning routine includes, get this, push-ups at 4:04 a.m., dunking his face into a bowl of ice water at 5:49, journaling, going to the gym, a mini facial using the inside of a banana, dunking his face in ice water again before starting work after 9 a.m. These routines have become, I would say, so intense that they're now becoming a parody. And in fact, this one actually is a parody on TikTok.
10: Wake up at 5 a.m. and I do yoga because I'm better than all of you. After a cold shower with 25 layers of sunscreen, it's still only 6 a.m. and I've already done so much. And what time did you wake up today?
8: Joining us right now for Self-Help Tuesday, we have Benzlin Averill, who is a local psychotherapist. She practices in Westboro. Good afternoon.
11: Good afternoon, Christy.
8: I was laughing about that one because, yeah, I guess to a degree, it is really good for you when we want to optimize and we want to be productive. And I think it's important not to hit snooze 30 times in the morning, but is this now reaching the point of maybe being a little bit harmful or toxic?
11: Yeah, so I think the point that you made around productivity culture really outlined the trajectory of what's happening with having routines. I think a lot of it right now has become glamorized, and it became something that is more of a personal a performance. So we've got package, optimize, and then because a lot of people are talking about it, you mentioned influencers as well. So then as a result, people are aspiring to be doing some of those things, but it's more, and let's say when the influencer had implemented it, taking into account what the term influencer means, the purpose is to influence other people to want to do the same thing as well. So it becomes less and less of a personal thing over time. It's not necessarily about the routine in itself, but it's how it's being presented right now.
8: Let's get back to what is probably good for you, what is healthy, and it's different mm-hmm. for every person. What are the psychological benefits of establishing some sort of routine?
11: So typically, what we see in literature and how, also taking into account what Mel Robbins had mentioned, is that times when you are able to implement a routine, you're also winning the day with the first decision that you make. So the first hour and kind of how you treat it, it can really set the tone for your nervous system. For example, if you wake up and immediately you start grabbing your phone, then your attention has just automatically been shifted to what's happening on the screen, and your mood will be based on whatever you just saw. But then if you have a routine that is more intentional, meaning you wake up, you might decide that you're going to sit down and have a cup of coffee with nothing else but the sound of nature, that can dictate how your mood goes for the rest of the day. For example, parents who wake up and maybe as soon as they wake up, they tend to their kids right away. Sometimes that can also have an impact on how they feel afterwards, dropping off the kids to school or at daycare, if the mornings feel very stimulated. So the routine can be helpful in dictating how the rest of your morning goes. And it's also a part of the morning that you really have control over.
8: If you're somebody who doesn't have a routine or you've been unable to stick to one, what's a good place to start?
11: So it's recognizing that you have control over what you said. So it can really be whatever you want. It doesn't have to be something that is based on what other people have suggested. Having a good idea of what your values are and having a clear understanding of what you're hoping to get out of your routine. If it is to add more structure during your day, then maybe something that is a little bit more rigid, quote unquote, or more regulated can be helpful, meaning at specific times throughout the morning, this is what you're going to do. And for people who thrive on having a specific plan, that can be really helpful. If your goal is to not be on your phone as much, and then maybe that can be putting the phone away and waking up in a way where it's just a lot calmer, that can also be helpful. And if you want to be less stimulated when you wake up, maybe not having a big alarm sound that wakes you up in the morning can also be helpful. So I think the first place to start would really be identifying what are you hoping to get out of your morning routine and being able to structure your routine based on that.
8: If you've read the book Atomic Habits by James Clear, I'm not sure if you have.
11: Yes,
8: it's just an interesting thing that you mm-hmm. can reflect on, because he mm-hmm. writes in the book that habits can also be no habits. No habit is a habit because small actions over time build up. So you may think, I don't have a morning routine or I don't have any habits in the morning, but you do. Mm-hmm. Because if you rush out of bed or it's like your morning is being shot out of a cannon, then that builds up over time. You are consistently doing that. And the cost of missing the first alarm or the cost of missing the first bus mm-hmm. is something that will add up. And the secret, I think, to creating something more intentional is actually reflecting on what you're doing and realizing that those things are already a habit.
11: Yes, I think that's a really good point as well. And one of the big insights in the book is that habits matter more than motivation. And that's typically what can shift or shape what your life or your day actually looks like, right? And at the beginning, it may seem as though nothing is happening, that, oh yeah, I'm starting this new thing, but you're not necessarily seeing any changes. But over time, if it is things that you're doing over and over again, then it will have an impact. So I know someone can say, I don't have any habits, but every morning they wake up and they check their phone. It's not an intentional habit. They may not have set up for the day to start with them being on their phone, but inadvertently, if that is the action that you're taking, it leads to the habit, that you've implemented for that day.
8: Totally. Realistically, when do you think is a good time to begin a new routine, or how gradually should you slip into one?
11: It's always a good time to start a routine. I think what's cool is that we have the flexibility, we have choices to be able to make a decision based on what we think is going to be best for us. Once you have a clear idea of what your goals are, you can start small, see what works, and also be willing to shift it as well based on what you need. You might take some feedback and recommendations based on what you see online, but it might not necessarily work for you. For some people, waking up at 5 a.m. and doing a workout works really great. For me, that works really well. But then I know some people working out in the evening is what works well. So that the routine in itself, it's not just something of the morning, although when you start it in the morning, it can dictate or set the tone for the rest of the day, mm-hmm. but you can implement it as you go throughout your day as well.
8: One thing that I've built into my morning routine, this may sound funny, is doing some weights after I have my coffee. And I took this from the book that we were discussing, from that framework of Atomic Habits, where he says if you want to form good habits, you need to make it obvious and you need to make it attractive. So I've kind of habit stacked it with having my coffee, and I made it obvious by putting my bright pink weights out on the dinner table, which maybe isn't the nicest place to have them from an interior decoration standpoint, but they're there and I do them every morning. And then I have my coffee, or I have my coffee and then I do them and it works.
11: Yeah, and you know you won't miss it, right? I think that's a great skill in terms of understanding the power of habit stacking, that you can do multiple things at the same time. If every morning when you wake up, then you know that there are a few things that you already enjoy doing and that you can add other things to it that won't distract from what you're doing, that can be really helpful. I think it's a great way of making sure that you're getting your exercise in a way that works specifically for you.
8: Anselin Averill, I always get so much out of these segments, and I think our listeners do too. I look forward to it next Tuesday. Thanks so much.
11: Same here. Thank you.
8: Anselin Averill, psychotherapist who practices in Westboro, who joins us every Tuesday for self-help Tuesday. If there's a topic that you're really curious about, mental wellness, self-improvement, topics that are a little bit more difficult, any suggestions or questions are always welcome.
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0: It's a culinary competition of global proportions. 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
16: Good afternoon. I'm Andrew Schofield. Temperatures will cool off tonight. We'll have a risk of a thunderstorm as well. Right now, it is 23. Feels like 25. Your full forecast coming up. First, your top stories. Ottawa police responded to a hate-motivated assault last night at approximately 11 p.m. in the 100 block of Woodridge Crescent. Unprovoked, a man approached a woman and said a racial slur before forcibly removing her hijab. Then he threw an umbrella at her. The suspect fled on foot and remains outstanding. The suspect was unknown to the victim, and she didn't sustain any injuries. Police are urging you to call the police reporting unit if you have any information about the incident. Two men were taken to the hospital after a two-vehicle crash at a busy intersection in Nepean this afternoon, according to Ottawa paramedics. Paramedic spokesperson Kevin Montgomery tells CTV News that first responders were called to Merivale Road and Meadowlands Drive at around 1:10 p.m. Three men in their 20s were assessed at the scene. Two of them were transported to the hospital in serious but stable condition. All roads that were closed in the area have since reopened. A record-setting number of Canadian executives are in Tokyo this week participating in what has become the largest Team Canada trade mission in the Indo-Pacific region. Nearly 300 people representing 175 Canadian companies will gather at the Sheraton Miyako Hotel in downtown Tokyo to network with Japanese executives. The Canadians have one goal in mind, to forge partnerships in the land of the rising sun. Three of Prime Minister Mark Carney's top ministers responsible for international trade, industry, and defense portfolios have been dispatched to Japan to help pave the way, but some analysts say talk of opportunities could be overshadowed by concerns about Canada's recent trade embrace of Japan's biggest regional competitor, China. Events are being held across the country today to mark the 30th National Indigenous Peoples Day, a day meant to honor the culture, histories, and contributions of First Nations, Inuit, and Métis people. Speaking at a ceremony hosted by Aboriginal veterans Autochtone to mark the 25th anniversary of the unveiling of the National Aboriginal Veterans Monument in Ottawa, Governor General Louise Arbour says Indigenous members of the Canadian Rangers are key to Arctic security.
15: We also recognize Indigenous members of the Canadian Rangers in the Arctic, who continue to support military operations through training, surveillance, and perilous search and rescue missions. Today, in time of rising global tensions,

0: Lebanon against the Iranian-backed Hezbollah. But Energy Secretary Chris Wright says 67 oil tankers escorted by U.S. military made it through a separate shipping channel in the Strait Saturday, and that continues. Still, Trump warning of renewed strikes, posting on social media, Iran must immediately stop their highly paid proxies in Lebanon from causing trouble. If they don't, we'll hit Iran very hard again, just like we did last week, only harder. I'm Julie Walker.
1: It's a new way to join the conversation. 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The low will fall to 12 degrees tonight. Tomorrow starts off with a foggy morning with a chance of an early shower before skies become a mix of sun and cloud. The high will reach 23 tomorrow. And on Tuesday, expect a mix of sun and cloud with a chance of showers and a high of 24. Pretty consistent weather for the next 72 hours. Right now we're sitting at 23. Feels like 25 in the capital under partly cloudy skies. That's the latest from the CTV Newsroom. I'm Andrew Schofield. 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
12: Welcome to Question Period on this Sunday, June 21st. I'm Vashi Capellos. Today, summer break.
13: MPs passed 21 government bills in the House in 14 weeks.
14: Where are the results? Where are the results from this government that they've been promising you for more than 15 months now?
12: The House rises for the summer in a three-month hiatus. The Liberal government passed legislation related to law and order and affordability, but other big bills related to privacy and forced labor remain on the order paper. Will the government's legislation make a difference for Canadians? Government House Leader Steve McKinnon is here, and so is Conservative House Leader Andrew Scheer. Plus, a special edition of The Scrum will weigh in. Then, commitment issues?
15: I would rather not have the agreement, but I may sign it.
12: U.S. President Donald Trump is again casting doubt on his commitment to CUSMA. This after the Prime Minister's notable shift in posture towards the American administration and his team's concerted public pitch to Canadians not to panic. What do we make of this week's developments? The Sunday strategy session will tackle that question. Let's start today with the end of the spring sitting. MPs wrapped up their work this week in the House of Commons and headed back to their constituencies. The Liberal government passed more than 20 bills since January, with a focus, the Feds say, on the economy and law and order. But other legislation remains on the order paper, including bills on privacy and forced labor. Steve McKinnon is the government's House Leader. Hi, Minister. Pleasure to welcome you back to the show, as always. I appreciate making the time.
16: It's great to be back.
12: At the conclusion of the sitting, I heard you very distinctly say that your legislative agenda focused especially on the economy and on mitigating the impacts of crime. I want to focus on the former for a moment and ask you about what evidence your government has that your focus on the economy is working, when we do, in contrast, have the governor of the Bank of Canada, Mr. Macklem, very recently saying, and I'm going to quote here, based on the data we've seen to date, the economy is weak.
16: Well, let's start with inflation and start with the Bank of Canada. We're
7: We've been over 18 months now inside the target range for inflation for the bank.

0: Canada, interest rates have stabilized. The OECD projects that Canada will lead the G7 in growth. We have increased business investment. I, as Transport Minister Vashi, track some canary, what I call canary in the coal mine indicators, and we're seeing business investment, a lot of bulk movements. We had a record year at the Port of Vancouver in terms of volumes, and those keep going up. I'm very, very encouraged by some of the signs we're seeing in the economy. As you can tell, we're approving projects now, a major port project in Montreal, major mine in Quebec, and I'll give a little preview. We'll be approving some more in the very, very near future. So I think there are a lot of indicators and a lot of reasons to be very optimistic about Canada's economy.
1: So a lot to unpack there, and I look forward to seeing what projects you are going to approve. And I want to ask about those major projects in a moment, because I know they're a key focus for your government in the development of the economy. Yep. But when you flag some of the statistics that you did, business investment, for example, according to Statistics Canada, in fact, business investment has been on the decline for the last five quarters. That's not, you know, just a blip. That's a trend. And that is also when your government has put in place some very clear incentives for the private sector to do the opposite. I'm not taking away from the impact that the trade war is having, clearly, but you're, you know, trying to tell Canadians that you focus on the economy, it's going to grow at a rapid rate. It is flatlined. There is no growth. Best case scenario, you're flatlining. You've also got two quarters of contraction.
0: Last quarter, we had a 10% increase in equipment and machinery investment in business. And again, a lot of indicators. We're seeing very, very robust volumes on our transportation networks. That's always a very, very good sign for what's coming to the coming in the economy. And look, we know, Vashi, that there are cost of living issues. You know, we saw the spike, obviously, in gas prices here lately. Let's hope that comes down quickly, especially over the summer traveling months. And we've put in place a succession of measures to mitigate the impacts of the cost of living, of food increases. We've lowered income taxes, lowered the GST for first-time home buyers. We've done a lot of targeted things to help people through what we know is a turbulent economic time. We know there are vulnerable Canadians, and we've been here to help them. I think we've established that we've been very responsive on that front.
1: I'm not trying to say that you aren't responsive in particular, you know, with the grocery benefit, for example, or the GST credit, an increase to the GST credit, or I'm not also trying to tell the audience that you're not doing anything. What I am asking and challenging you on, with great respect, Minister, is this picture that you're painting, that your government is responsible for creating this sort of supercharged economy, when the data does not back it up. It does not appear to be a true claim.
0: Well, there are obviously two things, important things to retain here. Number one, we are seeing very encouraging signs that our trade diversification agenda is working. The Prime Minister came back from the G7 with $5 billion of commitments just on the critical minerals front. We're seeing investment commitments from all over the world. We've been rated the number one destination for infrastructure investment in the world. So, you know, Canada has a lot of reasons to be confident. The other part of that, though, is we are in a trade war. It has hit our auto sector very hard. It has hit our steel industry very hard. It has hit the aluminum sector hard, and forestry, which is so important to so many communities in Canada, including my own, is an industry that's really been suffering under, you know, what is crippling and unjustified tariffs. We're standing up for Canada against those things.
1: And certainly you do have a strategy, and I hear you as you describe it, right? And it sounds really good. I think that, you know, the reason I challenge you on the data is not just because there's ups and downs, because it provides a proof point to some very, very specific and lofty promises that your government has made. Even when you talk about, as you describe it, the success of the diversification strategy, yes, as a portion of our exports, you know, there's a marginal difference in the amount we're sending outside the United States, but every analysis I've seen of it is that it's due to entirely gold and the price of gold. And if you subtract that, it's actually a decrease in exports elsewhere of around 3% in the last quarter I could find data for. Is there really evidence that the strategies you're talking about are working? Like, why do you use your government continue to sort of insist that everything is okay when it really, you know, again, the data is not supporting that?
0: Well, Vashi, I could take you through any month's worth of data and there'll be a bright spot. This month it might be gold, and by the way, gold is part of our economy. A lot of people employed in mining gold in Canada. We're one of the world leaders in gold mining, and that's one of our key industries, so it surely doesn't not count that gold is having a moment. Next month it may be something else. We are continuing to see a lot of bright spots in our economy. And we're going to continue working on those ones where we know that supports are required, where we know that they're up against some literal trade winds, and we're going to put together an economic strategy that has Canada in control of its own destiny, making our own choices, building up the industries that we're targeting, and providing opportunity for people.
1: I do want to ask you, as Government House Leader, Minister, also about something that the Conservatives in particular, but other opposition parties have weighed in on, and that's the Prime Minister's attendance in the House of Commons in particular for question period. This week they said, you know, he's missed 164 of which the Prime Minister was actually in Ottawa for. Is that reflective of the Prime Minister's view of Parliament's function?
0: Like, the Prime Minister has a deep reverence for Parliament. He and I talk about it a lot. The Prime Minister is in the House of Commons to answer questions. The Prime Minister also has, of course, you know, this week he's at the G7. I don't think any Canadian would not want our Prime Minister representing us at the G7. It happened, unfortunately, to be during a time when the House was sitting. Today he's cheering on our men's soccer team in Vancouver, something when you see World Cups in other places, you see heads of state and heads of government doing. I think it's important that he be there to encourage and cheer on our men's soccer team in the World Cup in Vancouver, and also to announce some major housing and infrastructure investments with Premier Eby. So the Prime Minister has an incredibly busy agenda. The House of Commons is an integral part of that agenda, and will continue to be.
1: I agree that the Prime Minister has a job to do, obviously, on the world stage. Most certainly at the G7, I'm not in any way insinuating that he shouldn't be there or that he even shouldn't be in other provinces. It's why, though, Minister, I framed the question, you know, about the 64 times that the Prime Minister was in Ottawa but chose not to attend question period. And I remember very clearly when the previous Prime Minister, Justin Trudeau, was running and how he actually made a specific pitch for a Prime Minister's question period that ended up being something, you know, that turned into convention over the last 10 years because of how critical he was of Prime Minister Harper. Canadians deserve a Prime Minister who will answer questions is the exact quote all the way back in 2015 from then Liberal leader Justin Trudeau. Why was it something that your party felt was worth criticism then and worth defending now?
0: I think this Prime Minister is an incredibly accessible Prime Minister, accessible to parliamentarians, including in the House of Commons, accessible to the media. His number of public appearances is, you know, head spinning. This is a Prime Minister who's constantly on the move, who's announcing new policy and new strategy all the time. We looked just in the last little while, an AI strategy, a food strategy for Canada, major bills dealing with social media and the safety of our children.
1: But shouldn't and at he all take these questions occasions, from the opposition on that, with all due
0: well,
1: respect?
0: When we announce strategies, he obviously does take questions. And he takes questions in the House of Commons. He takes questions in the House of Commons every week. But this is an extremely active Prime Minister. On many of those days that you reference where he may or may not have been in Ottawa or around the national capital, you know, we've had how many heads of state visiting Vashi? We've had how many summit-type meetings and other things going on, first ministers' meetings? I can recall a great number of days where that was the case, where the Prime Minister was, yes, maybe in the vicinity, but meeting with a head of state or welcoming a head of state or welcoming the premiers to Ottawa. So I think you and I and all Canadians know that this is a Prime Minister who works extremely hard, works extremely long hours, texts me at very odd hours, is on top of all of his files, and is as accessible as any prime minister I've seen.
1: Well, not in the House of Commons, though, to be clear. Like, less so than Prime Minister Trudeau or Harper over the same period of their tenure in office. Are there any plans for the Prime Minister to attend more question periods when the House resumes in the fall?
0: Well, we just put a cap on a very successful session of Parliament, and before we get around to planning the next session of Parliament, Vashti, maybe we'll get back to you on that.
1: I look forward to the next September interview, Minister. Thanks a lot. I appreciate you making the time, as always.
0: Thank you.
1: When we come back, more on the end of the House sitting as MPs rise for the summer. Conservative House Leader Andrew Scheer is my next guest.
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1: Welcome back to Question Period. Turning now to the opposition side of the aisle. While the Liberals are listing everything they say they've accomplished, the Conservatives are pressing them to prove their legislation has led to results and criticizing the Prime Minister for his lack of attendance during Question Period. With me now is Conservative House Leader Andrew Scheer. Hi, Mr. Scheer. A pleasure to welcome you back to our program. I really appreciate you making the time. Thank you.
13: Always great to chat with you, Vashi.
1: I just finished interviewing the government's House Leader and questioning him about data that doesn't really support the scope of the claims that his government is making about the health of the economy. Your party says the economy is essentially destroyed and it's all the Prime Minister's fault. But there's also objective data to counter the scope of your claim. Initial flash estimate data, for example, for April shows 0.4% growth in GDP, and job numbers for May far exceeded expectations. More than 150,000 new full-time jobs added, spread across industries. Just as I asked the minister, I'm going to ask you, Mr. Scheer, isn't it incumbent on your party to accurately paint a picture, not just try and score political points?
13: Well, when you look at our criticisms of the government, it is all founded in the reality that Canadians are facing. Mark Carney claims that affordability has never been better in Canada. That's what he said in the House of Commons. But when you look at the facts, when Canadians ask themselves, are things better 1 year after Mark Carney became Prime Minister? The answer is no. Grocery prices are higher. Canada is the only country in the G20 in a recession. There have been net job losses, 15 consecutive quarters of declining business investment. When businesses take their dollars out of Canada and put them in other countries, that means lost jobs and opportunities. It also means our dollar falls and the money that Canadians have can purchase fewer things. And so any way you look at it, whether it's crime, crime in our communities, if it's housing costs, if it's Canadian households falling further and further into debt. I don't believe that anybody in Canada believes Mark Carney's claim that affordability has never been better. And I don't believe that anybody feels that life is better when you're into this government, other than Liberal insiders who have benefited from this Liberal government insider deals. But for hardworking Canadians, prices are only going higher, and anxiety is only increasing. Food bank usage is only going up. Nothing's getting better under Mark Carney.
1: So again, in the same vein that I interviewed the minister previously, there are very valid things that you're saying, particularly when it comes to the cost of living for Canadians, the way they feel. Poll after poll after poll say that people do feel like things are in a recession, things are more expensive. I've questioned multiple ministers on the claim, as the Prime Minister made in the House of Commons, about affordability being the best it is. I believe the quantification he made or he provided was over the last decade. But in the same vein, like when you say absolutely nothing is working under Mark Carney, I'm going to point to another couple of data points. Export volumes are currently sitting around 3% above where they were in 2024 prior to American tariffs. And job numbers in May were objectively, like there isn't a single analysis I can find out there that doesn't say, wow, this really beat expectations. Objectively, it is very good that we added more than 150,000 full-time, not even just part-time, full-time jobs. Instead of painting a picture of like everything is terrible, is it not more fair to present a more objective analysis when you're criticizing the government?
13: Well, we are using objective numbers. We use the numbers that Stats Canada publishes, so we know that you talk about 1 month's job numbers. None of those increased enough to offset the previous month's decline. And you know, we look at the government data and we hear the stories from Canadians. When you have net business investment leaving the country, that means fewer jobs and opportunities. That's just a fact. That's not spin. And remember, Mark Carney didn't promise to, you know, be slightly better if you hold the numbers up in the right light and, you know, maybe on a full moon take them outside and see how the numbers present themselves. He didn't say that. He said he was the guy you hire in a crisis, that he was going to undo the decade of terrible Liberal policies, and he hasn't. He has kept all those terrible Liberal laws that caused all the inflation. He's doubled Justin Trudeau's deficits. He has increased wasteful spending both at home and abroad. He's racked up almost a $200,000 catering bill for fine foods and luxury meal items for the select few who get to travel in the Prime Minister's plane, while grocery prices in Canada have gone up higher here than in any other G7 country. So, you know, it's not about spin. It's not about putting a partisan label on it. It's about using the data that government departments themselves publish. Home ownership, home prices continuing to be a struggle for Canadians. The number of housing starts in Canada declining even after Mark Carney created new housing bureaucracy and spending billions of dollars. We're again seeing exactly what happened under the Trudeau government. Billions and billions being spent and things actually getting worse. Prices today are higher in the grocery store than they were when Mark Carney took over. Canadians' paychecks go further today than they did when Mark Carney took over. So the results just don't match the illusion that Mark Carney is putting out there. The actual lived experience of Canadians is worse today than it was when he was Prime Minister. It's harder to get by. Canadian households are falling further and further into debt.
1: But the one mitigating factor that you don't talk about at all in your portrayal there, and I do understand a lot of the points that you're raising, again, about how tough it is for people out there right now, is what's going on with the United States. Like you're again saying, and I'm not saying they're without blame. I just spent 10 minutes pressing the government on their role in all of this, but to purport that they are entirely to blame in that the trade war with the United States, punishing tariffs, the economic environment that has in part created has nothing to do with it, that it's only the work of one guy, is that dishonest?
13: Well, not at all. Everything I've pointed to is our policies, our outcomes, because of Mark Carney's policy. So inflation that drives up grocery prices is directly linked
1: to
13: massive deficits and banks and the Bank of Canada having to buy government bonds to underwrite the spending. That's just a fact. The industrial carbon tax that chases away business investment here in Canada. Donald Trump didn't put an industrial carbon tax on Canadians. Liberals did, and Mark Carney is keeping it. Mark Carney decided to keep the No New Pipelines law. He decided to create a new bureaucracy that costs hundreds of millions of dollars just to operate instead of repealing repealing bad Liberal legislation. And if you look at other G20 countries around the world, they're all facing the same tariff wars with the United States. They're facing the same outcomes of conflict in the Middle East and elsewhere. If you look at Mexico, it's just as integrated into the U.S. economy and just as sensitive to U.S. tariffs as Canada. They're not in a recession. Mark Carney's Canadian economy is in a recession. So yes, absolutely. There's no doubt that there are impacts on Canadian jobs when the U.S. administration slaps unjust tariffs on Canada. We can't control Donald Trump. Mark Carney certainly can. He was elbows up one day and make America great again the next. But we can absolutely control what we do here. That's why conservatives have been pushing for Mark Carney to repeal those bad Liberal laws that caused all this misery in the first place. His approach is to create new bureaucracies, give himself even more control over the Canadian economy. Our approach is to get the government out of the way, unblock our resources, let businesses thrive and invest and hire Canadians. So far, his approach is simply not working.
1: I do want to ask you about one more thing before I let you go, Mr. Sher, and your criticism this week of the fact that the Prime Minister missed, I believe it was as of maybe it was Wednesday, 100 question periods. And I pressed Minister McKinnon on that as well. But as I think, as I was listening to you and your colleagues talk about that, I was thinking, oh, this feels like kind of familiar. And when I look back, it's because it was. In 2015, that Prime Minister that year, Stephen Harper, only attended 35% of daily question periods. Why was it okay for him to have other things to do and not this Prime Minister?
13: Well, first of all, I would point out that Mark Carney has missed even more question periods. So, he's in a league completely of his own.
1: A 5%
13: missing
1: difference.
13: Far, far more in terms of raw numbers and in percentages. The big difference between in 2015 and now is conservatives were very proud of our economic record going into 2015. We had emerged out of the recession faster than any other country. We had balanced the budget. Mark Carney is afraid to show up and answer in question period, not simply because he doesn't like debating or being in the House, but it's because of his record. He's afraid to defend it. And in question period, that's when conservatives hold up the facts. We literally go on Stats Canada, we go on government websites that publish data, we hold that data up, put it to the government and say, how can you say affordability has never been better in Canada, even if you say in the last 10 years, when more and more Canadians are falling into debt, where more and more working Canadians are going to food banks. In my neighborhood, I live on a street where everybody has a job, most households have two jobs. People talk in the park when we meet and we chat, they don't buy steak anymore, they don't buy beef anymore. Working families are cutting back on the types of food they buy, and Mark Carney promised the exact opposite. He didn't say he would just give it the old college try and do his best. He told Canadians that he was an economic genius, that he had this secret sauce that could come in and fix all these problems, and that's the basis on which he was elected. And a year into his mandate, it's just not proving to be true.
1: I agree with you, Mr. Scheer. The Prime Minister should be taking questions from the opposition, which represent a huge number of Canadians. They should face accountability for whatever decisions they are making. But I agree with you then, and I agree with the Liberals and the NDP back in 2015. I don't understand why it's okay for your Prime Minister at the time, your Conservative Prime Minister, to abdicate his responsibility to the democratic process, and it's not okay for Prime Minister Carney to.
13: Well, again, when you look at the numbers, the percentage and the numbers of missed appearances in the House of Commons by Mark Carney is higher than the stats you're quoting. Those are just
1: by a very marginal amount.
13: I think Mark Carney was in the House of Commons less than 25% of the time. But again, I go back, I think at the end of the day, Canadians think about the impacts on themselves, the lives that they are living, and the government performance when conservatives were last in office. We had a growing economy, not a shrinking economy. We had a balanced budget, not massive deficits. There was not an inflation crisis. There was not a housing crisis. That's what conservative policies delivered for Canadians. Now, after 10 years of Liberal policies, and now Mark Carney doubling down on those failed Liberal policies that caused the inflation crisis in the first place, that caused the crime wave, letting dangerous and repeat offenders out onto the street with easy bail. Mark Carney is skipping out on question period because he doesn't want to have to defend all the terrible outcomes and the hardships that he's imposing on Canadians. The suffering that working Canadians, Canadians who can't find a job, seniors especially, there's so many demographics in Canada that are paying the price for these bad Liberal policies, these massive deficits. this. It's the lack of investment in our economy, the unsafe streets, the crime in their communities. And after a year of him promising, Mark Carney promising it, moving at unimaginable speeds, I think many Canadians are realizing, you know, he's moving unimaginably slow, and in many cases, he's making it worse. So that's our point when we highlight his missed question periods. It's, you know, it's not to get into a box score type analysis. It's to say why is he skipping out on question periods so often? It's because he's afraid to defend his record because it's so terrible.
1: Okay, I got to leave it on that note, Mr. Scheer. I appreciate you making the time for the conversation. As always, have a great summer.
13: You too, Vashti. All the best.
1: When we come back, changing tack with Trump. Canadian officials insist there's no need to panic about CUSMA as U.S. President Donald Trump once again disparages the deal. Plus, Prime Minister Mark Carney lauds Trump for his approach to Iran, even saying he thinks the war was, quote, worth it. The Sunday strategy session with Kathleen Monk-Corey tonight and David Hurley is up next on that.
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31: Everybody take a deep breath. Relax. It's all going to be okay. No one, including Ambassador Greer, the U.S. Trade Representative, or the President, have suggested that they would intend to cancel the agreement. In fact, quite the opposite.
32: In our conversation with Jameson today, we took stock of the progress over the last 2 weeks since that conversation with him in Washington. And we talked about a number of other issues that the United States raises with us.
33: I would rather leave it unsigned. I'd rather have it terminated.
34: You'd rather have it terminated? Oh, those are different things, sir. I just want to be clear.
33: I would rather not have the agreement, but I may sign it.
34: Right.
33: But I would rather, we do better as a country if we don't have an agreement.
34: So are you thinking of?
33: Yeah, I'm thinking about maybe we won't be able to make a deal. I would rather not have the USMCA.
1: Mixed signals as Canadian officials try to allay concerns about the state of negotiations with the United States ahead of that fast approaching CUSMA deadline. U.S. President Donald Trump once again slams the agreement. Prime Minister Mark Carney, meanwhile, had heaping praise for Trump this week, calling his so-called peace deal with Iran a game changer. And those comments come just a few weeks after the Prime Minister's speech in New York, where he insisted a strong Canada can help make America great again. 10 days out from that July 1st deadline. What should we make of it all? Our Sunday strategy session is here to talk about that. Kathleen Monk is a former NDP strategist and director of communications to the late Jack Layton. Corey Tenike was Ontario Premier Doug Ford's campaign manager and former director of communications for Prime Minister Stephen Harper. And David Hurley was a former campaign strategist for the Liberals under Paul Martin. Hi, everybody. Really nice to see you today. Corey, I'll start with you. If you take in some what you hear from Canadian federal politicians and sort of people associated with the file, like Janice Charette or Mark Wiseman, Ambassador Wiseman, why do you think they are trying to deliver the message they are at this point in time?
0: I think probably to temper expectations a bit. I think it's, you know, with this administration, very difficult to get a read on where things are going to land, because ultimately, anything you negotiate with anyone else lands on Trump's desk. And if there's one thing that is predictable in this administration, it's unpredictability. When things get to the president's desk, he'll often reverse himself on things that he's wanted to have addressed in the past. He'll turn an issue upside down on you. It is really a very challenging circumstance, I think, not just for Canada on the CUSMA file, but for every country dealing with this administration on every single issue.
1: Are you surprised, David, at all that from a political perspective, the government is not, or at least my impression is, not pre-positioning too much for the possibility of it all blowing up?
2: I'm not. I mean, I think that you have to think about what the audiences for their messages are. And one of the audiences is obviously Canadians, and one of the audiences, as Corey just said, is President Trump. But another audience is potential investors in Canada. Mm-hmm. And that is the primary objective of this government right now, is to go out and get people to invest money into this country. And one of their sales pitches has been that despite some rockiness in the Canada-US relationship, that CUSMA gives us the best deal that anybody in the world has, the best access to the American market that anybody in the world has. Mm-hmm. CUSMA does not end on July 1st. So they do not want, I don't think, to give anybody who's thinking about investing in the country the impression that the world falls on Canada on July 1st. I think they want people to think it's part of a process. It will be ongoing. It will be resolved at some point, maybe now, maybe later. But at the end of the day, Canada is still going to have a preferred place, is I think the impression the government would like to leave.
1: That third audience that David mentions, I think, is instructive even when trying to interpret other things. And I'm thinking of a lot of our partners, think of Japan, Honda most recently, mm-hmm. which very explicitly said their investment, for example, in the auto sector, Kathleen, is contingent on access to the United States through Canada. Investors are even kind of signaling we need to make sure that that deal stays there in some capacity.
3: Yeah, and I think that's why you've seen, whether it's Ambassador Wiseman or trade negotiator Charette or LeBlanc, they're basically on a public assurance campaign. You know, they've literally said things like, everybody, take a breath. It's going to still exist after July the 1st. But as they're preparing us to that deadline that's in whatever 10 days from now, is it preparing us for an easy renewal, a messy review process, what a year to year, what is it going to be? They certainly have done a lot of work in the last month, I would say, in terms of a charm offensive, right? You think of starting late May with the New York speech that you mentioned, then the actual formal letter that they sent, Canadians sent to Mexico and the U.S. saying we would like actually a renewal. And those various moments are kind of building to, you know, basically them trying to set the stage for not panic. Because a more stability, continuation of the U.S.-Canada relationship is what Carney wants to, as David just said, attract that investment overall.
1: Is there any political risk, Corey, in the charm offensive, in the, talking about make America great again, lauding the Iran deal to the degree that the Prime Minister did in that CNN interview? Like, is there any domestic political risk for him in that, or is he, like, infallible when it comes to the issue of Trump?
0: Well, he certainly has a more difficult comms path than, you know, Wab Kanew or Doug Ford or others, who are premiers who don't have to tailor their words and knowing that they're going to have to sit next to this guy in the White House at some point. He has to employ some flattery. You know, there are a few things that work for getting Trump's attention, seemingly. Flattery is among them. Bribery is clearly among them too. I note, as he's about to start flying on a Qatari gifted jet, And Canada's not going to go down the bribery route. So, you know, what does that leave you with? Flattery. So, you know, flattery, music to Trump's ears, and whatever the opposite of music is to everyone in Canada's ears, or almost everyone in Canada. So it is a challenge, and there is risk associated with it. I think they have to be hoping that they've built up enough of a positive balance mm-hmm. with Canadians that they can see through what's going on with that and have some tolerance for it. You know, we saw it with, you know, the conversation around the Iran deal, which is, saying that it's better than you thought it would be is damning with faint praise, perhaps, but it's still praise, and praise that's pretty rare out there around that particular issue right now. So, you know, they're clearly trying to flatter, but, you know, is that something that Canadians want to hear? Probably not. I think they're much more where Rob Canoe and Doug Ford are in terms of what they want to hear. But whether they'll understand that there's a necessity to do something that's more flattering, I guess time will tell.
1: What are your thoughts on that, David? Do you think that there is political risk, or is it cushioned by sort of Canadians getting that it's not black and white with Trump?
2: No, there's significant political risk. It's awful to listen to. Who could listen to that CNN interview without cringing, right? And the Prime Minister's vocabulary is being tested as he tries to come up with new words that will sound flattering to Trump, but could be interpreted other ways as well, whether that's transformative or game-changing, mm-hmm. any number of things. But, I mean, we're talking about a president here who is in evident physical and mental decline in front of our eyes, and yet remains the key decision maker on everything. And so how you have to manage him is unlike anything we've ever seen in politics. And, I'm not gonna second guess the Prime Minister. He talks to the guy all the time. He knows what his psyche is. I think he has to do that for the good of the country, but for Canadians, it's awful to listen to. And it's, I mean, something like that CNN interview could not be more off-brand for him if you designed it.
1: What do you think about that?
3: It's interesting. I had the same take on Tuesday when the Prime Minister did the interview with CNN, and the words that David cites, like game changer, it's worth it. And I think in the long run, we'll see that maybe that those words were poorly chosen. But I think it's his second sentence that he said in that scrum, or that interview, excuse me, with Caitlin Collins, which was that, you know, we need this deal and we need to get behind it, something like that. It's the deal that needs, and we need to get behind it. And that speaks to kind of almost Carney's philosophy that we need the stability. You know, we need to move forward. He's speaking to the global affordability crunch, what's been happening in terms of the Strait of Hormuz and all the impact that it's had across the country. So I think that really he was trying to say, although clumsily, as David points out, that, you know, we need peace in the region so that we can all move on with other things. And I think the feather in his cap, or proof of that, was the fact that Carney was able to get Canada mentioned in that G7 leader statement, right? That is proof of his political influence. That
1: about our oil,
3: about the fact that
1: energy.
3: The G7 has agreed that they will look to Canada, you know, to possibly to increase their supply or draw on Canada to provide more energy around the world. I mean, that is political influence that's probably started, you know, in January at that Davos speech, and is continuing, I think. And I think that is credit to their strategy. And so I think that's not to be just blown over.
1: Okay, I got to leave it there. Guys, thanks for the discussion today. I appreciate it. David Hurley, Corey Tonight, and Kathleen Monk, our Sunday strategy session. When we come back today, House hiatus. MPs rise for the summer and head back to their constituencies for the break. How much did they accomplish? And what are the political stakes of the summer ahead? Our scrum with Stephanie Levitz, Joelle Denis Bellavance, and Nick Manos is next.
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16: In the spring sitting we are finishing today, MPs passed 21 government bills in the House in 14 weeks. The legislation covers a range of subjects, but two themes are obviously prominent: the economy and protecting Canadians from crime.
17: Where are the results? Where are the results from this government that they've been promising you for more than 15 months now? Where are the results from this session, which Canadians are wondering?
1: That's a wrap. The House of Commons has risen for the summer, putting an end to the sitting. Despite the Liberals' new majority government, it's hardly been smooth sailing. MPs have passed nearly two dozen bills during the sitting, but Canada is still without a deal with the United States to end sectoral tariffs. The Tories this week also took aim at the Prime Minister for his attendance or lack thereof in the House, with a cake to mark the number of days he missed question period. And while Mark Carney's personal popularity reached new heights, some polls do show a slight dip in support more recently. So what did MPs actually accomplish during the sitting? And what does the summer look like for the political landscape in this country? The scrum is here. Joëlle Denis Bellavance is the Parliamentary Bureau Chief at La Presse. Stephanie Levitz is a senior reporter at the Globe and Mail. And Nick Nanos is the Chief Data Scientist and founder of Nanos Research. Hi, everybody. Hello. Happy end of sitting to you all. Yes. JD, I'll start with you. This was a sort of unique sitting, very much, in my mind, defined by the fact that the Liberals, without an election, in the middle of it, moved from a minority to a majority government. How do you think that impacted what did or didn't happen in Parliament?
18: It does change the landscape, because the Conservative Party now are more on the attack, more than they were before. And it gives time to everybody to plan for the next election, and even for Canadians. You know, we know that there won't be an election before 2029 if the majority holds. And so it does change the dynamics. And I think it gives Mr. Carney the free hands that he wanted, that he was seeking in the last federal elections, now with that majority that he achieved through, floor crossers and a few by-election wins. But now the onus is on the Prime Minister to deliver the goods, and that's the challenge for him right now. He's planning on big projects, but it may take time before it gives results. So in the meantime, he needs a bridge from where we are and until it gives dividends, and that's the big challenge for the Prime Minister.
1: What do you see as the big challenge for the government heading out of this sitting, stuff and into the summer?
19: So, folks I was talking to in the government were saying the big message that they were giving to MPs and to cabinet ministers over the summer is, when you're going door to door, when you're talking to people, remind them of the grocery benefit, remind them of the gas tax cut, remind them of the things that we are doing for them, and don't let up on that. There was always a criticism of the previous Trudeau government that they would bounce from thing to thing and never let one thing sort of sink in the minds of Canadians. And I think for the Carney government, as we watch those polls soften, people are forgetting that this government has done anything for them. And of course, the opposition conservatives will argue they've done nothing for them, that grocery prices are still high, that housing prices are still high, that there is no new pipeline in Alberta. But there were things that the government tried to do to ease people's pain, and I think they have to continue over the summer making those connections, and that's at the individual level. And then at the macro level, national unity. I mean, this is the summer of Canada, right? We're going to have a pipeline proposal from Alberta in a number of days. We're going to be watching, you know, all of the politicians, how are they going to navigate the barbecue circuit, Stampede in Calgary in particular, to make the case that this country is working not just for Alberta, but for everybody.
1: Where do the parties stand, Nick, at the wrap of this sitting in ahead of the summer? You know, there's some fluctuation, but I feel like for the last 6 months we've been talking, the Liberals have been enjoying like a second honeymoon.
20: Oh, absolutely. You know, the fact of the matter is that the Liberals have had a double-digit advantage. It's been really big at some points. Now it's around 12 percentage points or thereabouts, but that's really a significant advantage when it comes to ballot support. You know, the Liberals are doing well basically across the country, even in places like the West, in Calgary and Edmonton, where, you know, if there were an election held today, they might be able to pick up some seats in Alberta. But, you know, the big number is actually the leadership numbers, the preferred prime minister numbers, because, you know, that double-digit advantage gets to 20 to 24 points for Mark Carney over Pierre Poilievre. And the killer number for Pierre Poilievre is the fact that one-third of committed conservative voters, think that Mark Carney would be the best prime minister. That's the problem for Pierre Poilievre, and that's the advantage. That kind of sums up Mark Carney's advantage in the polls. It's all about him. It's the Carney government, not the Liberal government. It's the Mark Carney government.
1: They certainly try to remind people of that as frequently as possible, right? Your new government, even though we're well over a year, into it. You identified, JD, some of the challenges that the government faces. Nick just identified one of the challenges the Conservatives face. What do you think they need to do over the summer to narrow that gap?
18: It's going to be difficult, because as long as Donald Trump remains in the national conversation and what the United States does to Canada with the tariff war, it's going to be difficult, because on that front, Mr. Carney has a clear advantage. So as long as this remains the main topic of the national conversation, we're into trying to renew Kuzma right now. It's not going anywhere. So that means that we're going to be talking about this file for a long time. But when it comes back to bread and butter issues, now this will change the national conversation. And I'm thinking that the Conservative Party may gain some ground on that front, because they've been sticking to that issue ever since the election of last year.
1: What do you think the challenge opportunity calculation is for the opposition over the summer? Is it all Trump dependent? I mean, Nick has some very interesting numbers that show at this moment in time, Trump has gone down in the level of concerns Canadians have, but jobs in the economy is, you know, remaining the top issue.
19: Yeah, and I think it's for Mr. Poilievre to continue trying to frame a message around that resonates with more people. But also, you know, he's in an enviable position, like JD alluded to earlier. Now that they are sort of firmly in the opposition benches, right? We have a majority government. He can dial back a bit of the proposing part of being the opposition, right? People aren't necessarily looking to him right now and testing, do I think he can be prime minister? They're sort of trying to figure out, how do they feel about Carney, right? Is this government working? And that's a lane for Mr. Poilievre. But he's got to do it with a team who's willing to fight behind him. And that one-third number that Nick identifies, like, that's not insignificant, right? To keep his own base motivated, to keep them committed, supporting him, believing in him. It'll be interesting to see, does he hold rallies over the summer? Is he trying to raise money over the summer? Like, what is his sense of himself within his own party? Or does he take a break and sort of, you know, say, you know what, I'll take some downtime, I'll recalibrate a little and see, you know, what happens come the fall.
1: What about the challenges Mark Carney could face within his sort of comprised base of support, right? And in caucus as well, Nick, because we saw some evidence of it already it's not got as much focus maybe because it was done without great anger or vitriol, but Stephen Guilbeault, former Minister of Environment, face of the climate plan for the previous Liberal government, left, right? He's no longer in federal politics, and he identified this government's sort of lack of a plan on climate as the reason why. It didn't seem to affect the Liberals at all in public opinion polling at this moment in time. Is that a future challenge for them?
20: I think so. Like, let's face it, Vashi, this might not be, this might be awkward to say, but it's like a Frankenstein party. It's Mark Carney's brain grafted on top of the Justin Trudeau caucus. And that reflects kind of the reality of what Mark Carney has to deal with and what the Liberal caucus has to deal with, because the fact of the matter is the vast majority of the Liberal caucus were elected under Justin Trudeau. Many of them still believe that the last 10 years were good, and now you have a new leader that wants to go in a different direction. So the tension within the caucus, I won't say the party, I'll talk about the caucus. The tension within the caucus has to be significant. But the one thing that's keeping the Liberals together, and I guess maybe this is part of the Liberal franchise, is that, you know, they're ahead of the polls and they won an election, you know, and this has to do with them being generally a governing party and that discipline of power that comes along. But, you know, the defection of Guilbeault, the Liberals have to watch out for, because, you know, the narrowing, even though Liberals have a comfortable lead, the bit of the narrowing has basically benefited everyone but the Conservatives. It's benefited the Green Party, right? It's benefited the NDP. So, you know, what the Liberals have to watch out for are traditionally progressive voters who have opted for the Liberals for the last decade, wondering, what about Mark Carney on issues like the environment and progressive politics? And I think that's the risk that Mark Carney faces in terms of the coalition that is currently keeping him in power.
1: Welcome back to Question Period. The three things I'll be watching for next week: inflation numbers for last month coming out Monday. Very curious to see where they sit given the Iran war and the price of gas. Also looking ahead to a trade mission with a whole bunch of ministers, including Defense Minister David McGuinty and Industry Minister Melanie Joly. That's happening in Japan. And then, of course, what's going to happen with KUSMA given all the threats of late. I will leave Question Period there. Busy week ahead. A very genuine happy Father's Day to all the dads out there, including my own, this show's number one fan. Have a great rest of your day.
0: It's a culinary competition of global proportions. The world will compete to crown the next global MasterChef. The fight for flavor goes international as Gordon Ramsay leads a new season of MasterChef Global Gauntlet. 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
26: Good evening, I'm Andrew Schofield. Temperatures will cool off tonight with a risk of a thunderstorm. Right now, it's 23 degrees, feels like 25. Full forecast is coming up, but first, your top stories. Ottawa police are investigating a hate-motivated incident that involved a man forcibly removing a woman's hijab on Saturday night. Police say officers responded to the incident at approximately 11 p.m. on Woodridge Crescent near Bayshore Shopping Center. The man allegedly approached a woman without provocation and uttered a racial slur before removing her hijab and throwing an umbrella at her. The suspect then fled on foot. Police say the suspect was not known to the victim. The woman was not injured in the incident, according to police. The suspect remains outstanding. Two men are in the hospital following a two-vehicle crash at a busy Nepean intersection this afternoon. Ottawa paramedics say emergency crews were called to the intersection of Merivale Road and Meadowlands Drive just after 1:10 p.m. Three men in their 20s were assessed at the scene. Two were taken to the hospital with serious but non-life-threatening injuries. All roads have since reopened after being closed. The July 1st deadline for officials to review the U.S.-Mexico trade agreement with Canada is approaching. It will mark the first meeting with officials from all three North American countries. CTV's Jeremy Charon reports.
27: With the future of Canada-U.S. trade on the line, a first trilateral meeting is set to take place to review the Canada-U.S.-Mexico agreement on July 1st. The same day, a deadline expires for each country to formally declare whether they want to extend the trade pact. In a statement to CTV News confirming the meeting, a spokesperson for Canada-U.S. Trade Minister Dominic LeBlanc says he looks forward to meeting with his U.S. and Mexican counterparts, adding it will be an opportunity to build on the positive, constructive bilateral discussions he has had with both countries in recent weeks. While Canada has only had unofficial discussions with both other countries, the U.S. has launched formal negotiations with Mexico.
26: Events are being held across the country to mark the 30th National Indigenous Peoples Day today, a day meant to honor the culture, histories, and contributions of First Nations, Inuit, and Métis people. CTV's Natalie Van Roy has more.
2: On the 30th anniversary of National Indigenous Peoples Day, a ceremony honoring Indigenous veterans at the National Aboriginal Veterans Monument. Canada's new Governor General, Louise Arbour, attending Sunday's event. The monument has stood here for 25 years, offering a spot for reflection.
26: National Indigenous Peoples Day, formerly known as National Aboriginal Day, was proclaimed in 1996 by Governor General Romeo LeBlanc after years of advocacy from Indigenous peoples groups. Canada's men's players say the team's run at this summer's FIFA World Cup is fueled by support from home fans. The team battled Bosnia-Herzegovina to a 1-1 draw in front of an announced crowd of 43,000.

0: Tomorrow starts off foggy with a chance of an early shower before skies become a mix of sun and cloud. The high will be 23 on Monday. On Tuesday, expect a mix of sun and cloud once again, and the possibility of a few showers and a high of 24. Right now it's 22, feels like 25. That's the latest from the CTV Newsroom. I'm Andrew Schofield. 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
15: So, how long will it take for things to get back to normal if this current peace agreement or ceasefire holds and the Strait of Hormuz opens up? Was supposed to be technically reopened, but I think a lot of oil companies are just taking an extra beat to wait and see what happens there. Ian Lee, the associate professor, Carleton University Sprott School of Business, joins us to talk about that. Good morning, Professor.
16: Good morning, Bill.
15: Can I ask you, forget about being a professor of economics and business for a moment. You talked about on the show a couple of months ago about the fact that you taught, you lived, and you worked in that region. Can I just ask you, as a smart person, what you feel about what's happened now with Iran, that there seems to be some kind of deal? Because I feel like everything has returned to where it was a few months ago, maybe a little further back in time with the Iranian military and their nuclear ability. But I feel like we haven't accomplished much here. And I feel sad for the people who live there that they didn't get a better outcome, that they've been let down a little bit. But I wanted your take, because you know the region and you're a smart guy.
16: Thank you, Bill. I actually lived on the Keshem Island. People can look it up. It's in the narrowest part of the Persian Gulf, where there's 21 miles of the narrowest part. That's how narrow it is, 21 miles. So what's that, about 30 kilometers. And I was teaching in a classroom for over 10 years, 3 weeks at a time, living on Keshem Island. So I was there a total of 30 months. That's a half a year. Now, that was spread out over a decade. And it was an MBA program that we had at the time with a university in Tehran. And the government wanted us to deliver it in Keshem Island because it was a very poor part of Iran. Even by the standards of Iran, they wanted it to help develop economically. So they built a classroom there. And we were like 10 or 15 or 20 meters from the water's edge. You could see the oil tankers going by. And I did travel. Did some travel in Iran after the classes ended. I don't mean at the end of the day, but after the 3 weeks, I traveled several times to different cities in Iran. And there's no question it's an authoritarian state. It was then. It still is. And I don't believe they're going to refer.

0: form, and I do agree with your sentiment that really not a lot has changed. That is to say, they didn't do regime change, which was apparently the objective of the government of the United States and Trump at the beginning. And so, in one sense, not a lot has happened. The, you know, Iran is still a very large oil exporting nation. At the same time, they did bomb a lot of and destroy a lot of the military infrastructure in Iran. And yes, it can be rebuilt with the oil revenues. So not a lot has changed, but one, I think there's one fundamental difference that nobody is talking about, and that is that the government of the United States, by going in and doing what it did, set a precedent so that a future administration will be, I would argue, not less inclined, but they will be able to argue if they feel they need to go in again. Well, we did it before, we can do it again. And that's not a trivial thing. Because you know, even the U.S. doesn't go into countries, you know, willy-nilly, you know, every day of the week. It's a big, big, big decision. And this was a huge decision to go in there. But did it change anything fundamentally? Not in the sense of the region and the stability of the region. It's still a highly unstable region. The final point I want to make very quickly, the big geopolitical difference is I think the changes occurred outside of the Persian Gulf. That is to say, the huge consumers and buyers of oil of the Persian Gulf, of Iran, Iraq, Saudi Arabia, and I'm referring to China, I'm referring to Japan, I'm referring to South Korea, of course I'm referring to Europe. I cannot believe that they're sitting there saying, okay, everything's back to normal, business as usual. I think it just terrified them. And they realized how completely dependent they are on Persian Gulf oil. And I would think that behind closed doors, those countries I just enumerated are going to be working night and day to diversify their sources of oil and LNG from other countries that are stable and not from the Persian Gulf. And that means Canada and the U.S. and other countries outside of the Middle East. I think that's going to be one of the long-term consequences.
1: Well, this is why I'm happy I ask, because that's an interesting insight about that. It's not just about how quickly do things return to normal. It's will they ever be what they were before? And I think what you're suggesting is if the rest of the world is smart, yeah, we'll take their oil, but we make long-term plans not to be so dependent on the strait remaining open at all times, because we've seen how vulnerable it is to being closed as well. But temporarily, at least, I don't imagine it just restores right away to 100%. There's been damage to oil infrastructure, not just in Iran, other countries as well. There's a lot of catch-up to be done. Those ships now have to start moving again. They have to get to market. It's not like there will be a glut of oil tomorrow. Am I right about that?
0: You're absolutely right. There's two or three different variables here. First off, let's just talk about Iran itself, because it's one of the largest. I think it's number four in the world, number four or five. In terms of reserves and oil production, a lot of their infrastructure got blown up, if not the actual refineries or the oil wells, but the infrastructure to move, you know, the oil within Iran out to the coast, out to the Persian Gulf, to the island where they shipped it from. So they got to rebuild that. That's going to take time. There were other there was oil infrastructure in Iraq, in United Arab Emirates, in Kuwait, that got hit, and it's going to have to be rebuilt. And then the third one are the ships. The ships, and I'm talking new oil tankers, they are owned by international shipping companies. They're not owned by Iraq or Iran or Saudi Arabia. And they are commercial companies, and they have to get insurance. And the insurance companies, we know they put their premiums through the roof. So the question is, how quickly will they become convinced, the insurance companies and the oil tanking, the companies that own the oil tankers, how soon will they be convinced that things have returned to normal and that the risk has declined sufficiently for them to ship, to start shipping again? And that is yet to be determined.
1: Another excellent point, Ian, because a lot of times companies were willing to try to move their oil and the insurance company says, no, you don't. You go through there, you go without insurance. We will not back you if something goes wrong. So the insurance companies have a lot of power there. And I would imagine they're a bit risk averse, being insurance companies.
0: They certainly are. They always have been. And I would imagine right now they're extremely risk averse. And one more variable into this whole mix. This agreement that was signed between the U.S., Trump, and Iran is for 60 days. It's a temporary agreement. It is not a permanent final resolution of the war or the conflict or whatever you want to call it. And it is dependent, and they even said, the Americans have said, that it's dependent on coming to an agreement to deal with the nuclear fuel that Iran possesses. And Iran's position has always been, we're not giving it up, and we're not going to do any kind of a deal. And the Americans have always said, you've got to give it up. So it's by no means certain, and that's why I think the insurance companies and the shipping companies will be very aware of this, and it'll factor into their calculus. It's by no means certain that there will be a permanent agreement to end the hostilities if Iran says, just no way, we're not going to give up the nuclear fuel, and we're not going to stop developing it. And so that's ongoing. That's the underlying.
1: Well, it's like a couple, you know, that they had a cheating scandal, and they broke up temporarily, and they've agreed to move back in, and yes, they'll deal with the issue of the girlfriend later.
0: Exactly.
1: It's the issue.
0: It is. And so there is right now, as we speak, there's a temporary suspension of the hostilities, of the military, sending off drones and bombs against each other. That's been stopped for 60 days. You could call it a ceasefire. I certainly would not call it a peace agreement, because they have not come to terms about an agreement to permanently end the conflict. And so we have a suspension for 60 days, which suggests to me that we're not going to have, if for no other reason, we're not going to see oil flowing quickly through the Strait of Hormuz until the underlying issues are permanently resolved. And again, that's going to push especially Asia, which is the largest single consumer, by the way, of oil coming out of the Persian Gulf. It's not Europe. You would think it would be Europe because they're kind of next door. It's not. It's Asia. And it's Japan. It's South Korea. It's India. It's China. And so they have been moving night and day to find alternate sources. And they've been very adroit and very successful. That's why the price of oil, what didn't go up even higher than it did, it went up to 110, 120 at the peak, which is a fair amount, but not even close to the $150 or $200 a barrel that some analysts were predicting. One of the reasons was that these Asian countries dampened down their demand. They switched to coal as a substitute. And more importantly, they found new sources of oil. They bought a lot more oil from Canada, a lot more from the States, and Venezuela, which is pumping at record levels right now. So they did start to diversify, and they've developed stronger or deeper diversification with Canada, the U.S., Venezuela, Mexico. I would think that they're not going to go back and say, well, now let's go back and become fully dependent on that extremely unstable Middle East, on the countries in the Persian Gulf.
1: Well, I have to let you go, but I was thinking maybe not a total coincidence that the U.S. took control of Venezuela's oil before it dealt with Iran.
0: That's a very good point.
1: Right? Exactly. I mean, you got to give Trump some credit for sure. Yes. Thank you, Professor Lee. Good to talk to you.
0: Thanks very much, Bill. Thanks.
1: Or someone in the administration anyway. Professor Ian Lee, Carleton University Sprott School of Business. That was worth the call.
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12: I and many others who wrote in, who've shared their stories, have said that if the expansion that is currently set to come in next year were there previously, I and these others might not be here today.
1: Andrew Lawton, Conservative MP. Part of this parliamentary committee recommending that we as a country exclude people whose only medical condition is a mental illness from accessing medical assistance in dying, made. And I think that seems like the right decision. This is not an easy issue to deal with. And even as I said out loud, whose only medical condition is a mental illness, it almost makes it feel like mental illness is not a big deal. It's not on the same level of other illnesses. And that's the danger when we have this conversation, because I don't believe that it's not on the same level. I think that it can be absolute torture to suffer mental illness. But should people in that situation be given access to MAID? I don't think so. And I think as a country, we're not sure. And until we have a better handle on that, maybe we never will, I don't think we should move ahead. Georgia Avrakis is a Quebec City-based psychologist and professor at Université du Québec à Trois-Rivières, joins us right now. Good morning.
13: Good morning.
1: Nice to have you on the show this morning. You think this is the right way to go, that we take a breath here?
13: Yes. I read the report this morning, and I agree 100% with the recommendation to amend the criminal code so MAID is not offered to people with a mental illness. I can tell you that I agree also with the fact that if MAID had been available to me back in, 10 years ago, let's say, 10, 15 years ago, when I did not have the right diagnosis, and I was suffering extremely a lot, like often, I might have considered taking it. So I think that offering MAID for people with a mental illness is irresponsible. The message it gives us is that we're disposable beings. Instead of working with us, and I include myself in it, obviously, because I have a bipolar disorder, and I'm a clinical psychologist and as well as a professor, I think that our job, and I mean in this case a psychologist, for example, or other mental health professionals, is to help people who are suffering find some hope.
1: When you say people are disposable, can you expand on that a little bit? It sounds like you're concerned that we're maybe looking for the easy way out here, people with mental illness, and say, you know, let them make that decision and we could move on with their lives. Is that what you're saying?
13: Well, in a way, I'm saying that it's an easy solution to a very complex problem. Mental illness, contrary to physical illness, like cancer, for example, where there's been a lot of research done, where there's cutting edge technology, where we do biopsies to see, hey, oh, this is a type of cancer you have. This is a type of treatment that's evidence-based that will help you. Whereas we don't have that at all for mental illness. I mean, there's no biopsy. There's no, the only thing doctors and psychiatrists and psychologists base themselves on is on what the person describes as their symptoms. So, you know, and then when it comes to medication, we're kind of like guinea pigs because it doesn't often it does not work right away. And so instead of investing like in not only services, but research to understand mental illness better, to provide better treatments for people who are already mentally ill, and to invest in mental health promotion and prevention programs to prevent, you know, mental illnesses from developing and worsening, we say, because honestly, all those things are very expensive. You know, I mean, we all know how each provincial government has to cut the budget somewhere, and often it's the mental health that takes the hit. So the message we give people is like, you know, well, this is an option for you. So, you know, instead of...
1: No, it's interesting. It's a fascinating take. Mm-hmm. And one, honestly, I haven't considered. Mm-hmm. When we've talked about this in the past, though, people who suffer from mental illness usually reach out to me and say sort of the opposite. And that is that if society denies us access to MAID, it's saying they don't believe that mental illness is real and that the pain is real.
13: I understand what they say because it is, I mean, it's honestly, it's happened to me. When I went to get some help at the hospital when I wasn't doing well, let's say, and I was describing my symptoms to a psychiatric nurse, and I wasn't believed but I wasn't taken seriously. And I said, well, I'm a psychologist. I kind of, you know these things. And they're like, no, that's not it. You know, so I was dismissed with a prescription that actually made my situation worse because I wasn't listened to. So I see that point that they're making. But there's a difference between physical illness in terms of what I just told you, in terms of treatments, in terms of research, in terms of all the efforts. You know, there's all these foundations for cancer society. There's all this money put in there. But it doesn't mean that psychiatric illness is not as important.
1: Of course. Well, the ethical questions are so hard here, aren't they? Because... Mm-hmm. My wife put it very well last night. She said, shouldn't medically assisted dying be for people who have a death sentence, a medical death sentence? Their death is imminent. It's irreversible. You could make the same argument similar to what you've made and say, well, but what if there's a miraculous discovery that pops up? Not usually how medicine works. That's not how you don't usually have that instant moment where everything changes. These things take time. And so I don't know how realistic that is. But even there will be people whose religion will say to them, that's not appropriate. God should decide. Even if you think your death is imminent, you can't take your own life. So even that is hard. When you move it into the area of mental illness, it becomes more difficult. Is it your view that we don't just take a pause on this, that we probably should never go there? Because I don't know what will change while we take a breath. I don't know that we'll have the answers next week or next year or in the next 50 years.
13: Exactly. I agree that it should be, we make it, it's a forever pause. Like we never allow it because, you know, when we're talking about, you know, just now what you and your wife were talking about being, you know, close to a death sentence, et cetera, et cetera. The problem is with mental illness, it's impossible to prove in any way that it's incurable, like the irremediability criteria, okay, in the law. It's not possible. The problem is that when it comes to mental illness, there's no reliable way to tell you your prognostic prognosis. Sorry, I have the word in French. Prognosis.
1: Prognosis, yeah.
13: In the prognosis, 100%.
1: Right, it doesn't show up on an x-ray like a tumor.
13: No, exactly. Yeah. So it's like, and honestly, there's another thing that we're, evacuating here is the question of recovery. And recovery is not only about reducing symptoms, okay? It is... It's obviously about bettering the life of the person by giving them hope, giving them support. And it's also a very unique and personal experience for each person.
1: Yeah, I'm out of time, and I'm sorry to do this to you, but I'm really thank you for your input that you've articulated a point of view I hadn't heard and mm-hmm. reinforced my feelings about a lot of other things you have us definitely thinking. And the fact mm-hmm. that you were once there and would have considered mm-hmm. this,
13: yes.
1: and now... You're happy you didn't. Can I just ask, yes. if it's none of my business, say so, yep. but today, how are you doing?
13: I'm doing good, actually. Everything, I mean, you know, I am privileged. I have a psychiatrist, I have a doctor, I have a psychologist, and, you know, I have a happy life at home. So I recognize I'm privileged. So, but I'm doing very well these days.
1: I'm glad to hear that. Thank you for joining us.
13: Thank you. Bye.
1: Bye-bye. Georgia Varakis, Quebec-based psychologist and professor who's been there personally and considered, she said if it had been available at the time, she would have considered it very strongly. And now, of course, she's happy to be here and be living a good life. Really powerful conversation with her.
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0: Maybe I should try to get on the same page with our next guest and not get too off the rails like the last conversation did. Because I think there are a few things we could probably agree on. And to be honest, it's not like I've had time to study this entire new bill. The Justice Minister saying this new bail and sentencing law is a major step forward. And as I said, I'm not so sure on the headline part of it, the bail reform. I think some is needed, but I think overall it's not as bad as some make it out to be. I think you got people making 5-6 decisions a day, and we, you know, hundreds of people are in bail hearings every day in Ontario. And occasionally one slips through, you'd rather not. You need to try to make sure that doesn't happen. I think we need to tweak things a little bit, but I think they're complicated. And some of this stuff I actually do like very much, and the rest I'm not quite sure of. I'm just learning. And to help us do that is our next guest, who knows more about criminal law than I do by, well, an entire career in law and law school. But other than that, we're total equals. I'm glad you could join us this morning. Lawrence Greenspan, Ottawa criminal defense lawyer from Greenspan Granger Hill Lawyers. Good morning.
3: Good morning.
0: What was the headline for you? I know the media headline is the bail reform part, but what stands out to you?
3: Well, this is really a watered down version of the jail, not bail mantra that Mr. Polyev has been chanting for several years. It's the changes the act brings forward are really based on a handful of high-profile cases, which has created the sense in the public that, this public safety is at risk here. So what do we do? Well, let's keep them in jail pending their trial, during which time they're supposed to be presumed innocent. In the event that they are convicted, let's put them in jail and throw away the key, or at least give them harsher sentences. It seems to me that this is the worst kind of political pandering to the public sphere about the safety. And it's, you know, another version of the let's get tough on injustice, and the last time around it was mandatory minimum penalties on all kinds of offenses that was brought in by the Harper government, and took a period of 5, 6, 7 years until just about every one of those minimum sentences was knocked out. But the rationale for those is the same as the rationale for these, which is, you know, we're going to deal with crime, we're going to be tough, we're going to, you know, put people away, or if they're charged, we're going to keep them in jail. It's really unfortunate that the government has brought this kind of legislation as a panacea for the public concern about safety.
0: Right. Now, you're a criminal defense lawyer, so you're going to have a different take on it than maybe a Crown attorney might, and that's fair. We would be happy to talk to them as well. But if can we look at it just very practically? Let's start with the bail portion, the reverse onus part, where in certain circumstances, the onus is now on you, the criminal defense. No, the onus switches from you, right? As the criminal defense lawyer, the assumption, yes, it does switch back to you. The assumption now is you got to show me why it's that you're low risk to release, instead of the Crown having to prove that you're high risk. Does that really change anything in a practical way about the thinking of a judge or justice of the peace who's trying to assess the overall risk and is going to listen to both arguments anyway?
3: It doesn't. It doesn't change much in the sense that I think the people that drafted this legislation and the politicians that passed it, I don't think they've spent any time in show cause hearings. Show cause hearings, the justices of the peace, every single time they take the risk to the public into account. And that's what they do. That's what we pay them to do. It's the most important hearing, the bail hearing, hear me, is the most important hearing in the criminal justice system, because how it goes determines whether or not a person charged with an offense is going to plead guilty or not, even if they have a defense. You keep a guy in for several months, or the prospect of keeping a guy in for several months for a charge, the justice of the peace is making a very, very important decision. And they take these factors, public risk, into account. The likelihood that the person is going to offend, the likelihood that they're going to show up.
0: So if you don't see a big change in practice on that, that part seems to me more show and public relations. There are other substantial parts of this we can talk about, but that part seems like it's more smoke and mirrors than anything real, anything that will change the day-to-day behavior and decision-making of people.
3: Agreed. But
0: okay.
3: And the same kind of smoke and mirrors when you come to imposing more severe sentences. It's as if the judges aren't already considering these factors. They have to. The criminal code requires them to go through each and every one of those factors before they impose a sentence which they feel is just given the offense and given the individual offender.
0: But when your politicians talk about it, and they'll call it different things like catch and release and all of those things, and they're looking for catchy phrases.
3: Yep.
0: What they're looking for, I think, is a little bit of a change in the thinking here, that the case law, which suggests that, you know, as quickly as possible with the least onerous conditions, you've got someone in front of you who is innocent in the eyes of the law, we should be releasing as many people as we possibly can. I think that the idea here is that we need a little bit of pushback on that, and maybe too many are being released too easily, and we need to tip the scales back a little bit. Is that, I know it's hard for you as a criminal defense attorney because you're seeing that side of it, but you're a smart guy. If you could step back from that, do we need to push back a little bit on that, tip the balance a little bit?
3: I don't think so. I don't think we need to push back along the lines you're saying, though, because look at the statistics. Look at the numbers. You might have a handful of cases, high-profile cases, in the last 10 years, where somebody was arrested for a serious violent offense, got bail, and then went out and committed another serious violent offense. I'm not talking about parole, not talking about house arrest, talking about bail. It just doesn't happen. I can't think of a single case in Ottawa that has happened in the last 10 years.
0: Right. The problem with just looking at pure statistics, Lawrence, is that we remember the high-profile ones because a terrible
3: sure.
0: thing has happened. We'd like to try to reduce that to zero. Not realistic, but you'd like to get as close to that as you possibly can. And just because people are not caught committing other crimes when they're out on bail doesn't mean that they don't go back to their life of crime the minute they go on bail. I think we'd all have to recognize in the real world that happens too, and we'd like to minimize that as well.
3: Yeah. I mean, yeah, we would. We'd like to minimize it, but that's why... That's why God invented ankle bracelets, you know? you know, they're all...
0: The problem with God, I mean, God, that was a guy, I don't want to criticize God now. Thanks for putting him in this position, Lawrence, but God invented the ankle bracelet, but it doesn't give someone an electric shock when they leave the house, right? They can leave the house and it helps you find out later they did, but it's not like we have teams of uniformed officers just waiting to pounce and put them back in the home.
3: Well, no, except that if they're on an electronic bracelet, the minute they go outside the prescribed property, and usually it's the house or the apartment, whatever it is, the minute they go out, a signal is sent to the electronic monitoring company, and then it goes right to the police.
0: Yeah.
3: So I mean, those...
0: But then they can react too long. Let's say it's a case of intimate partner violence. By the time they react to it, somebody could have already been hurt. That's the problem. I understand what you're saying. It's not to have an ankle bracelet on is not nothing, but it's not the cure-all and the end-all either. It's not like you're locked up safely in jail.
3: No, that's true. Well, let's talk about jail then for a second. Where are they going to keep all of these people that they're keeping in pending trial?
0: Well, a huge onus. Listen, I've been talking to a few people, Justice of Peace and others, for months on this. We've seen it coming, and they're all saying two things. Number one, all you've changed with the bail reform and reverse onus is who makes the argument first. Doesn't really change their overall assessment. They're going to listen to both sides. That's part of the problem. But they're also saying But now we're going to probably have longer bail hearings, more of them. We don't have the people. We don't have the time. And if we're going to send more people back to jail, where are they going to go? We don't have the jail space. Exactly. And the jails are probably pretty unpleasant for the guy who's waiting for his bail hearing on shoplifting charges. So more unpleasant than they need to be. So I don't know. To me, we're looking for easy solutions to a complicated and expensive problem.
3: I agree. It's, when triple bunking has become the norm right across the country, Houston, we have a problem.
0: Thank you, Lawrence. I wish we had more time. We could talk for a long time about this, but we just scratched the surface. Appreciate your time this morning.
3: My pleasure. Take care.
0: Lawrence Greenspan, Ottawa criminal defense lawyer. Greenspan, Granger, Hill lawyers. He talked about politicians. Many of them haven't been in these bail hearings. I've been in quite a few, including one where he was the defense attorney. So they're open to the public. People should go in and take a look and see what's happening, see how those decisions are being made. And I got to tell you, quite a few times I disagree. I'm like, yeah, I think that person is higher risk than the justice of the peace or the judge just determined. So I think we can do better. But I'm not sure that the solution is in this smoke and mirrors new piece of bail reform we're seeing.
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0: I'm thinking this could turn into something regular throughout the off season. We could ask him. Anthony LeBlanc is here, former NHL president, CEO, co-owner of multiple franchises. His expertise in business goes beyond just sports, and in sports goes beyond just hockey. He's currently an advisor to potential expansion partners. Huh. Apparently, Toronto wouldn't mind a hockey team, if anybody's interested in. Okay, so, but if we're going to do that, Anthony, we'd have to give you some kind of dramatic introduction, don't you think? The business of sport, or, you
32: know. Yeah, I was thinking that. Plus, we
1: have to work on the intro music as well. You know, two old music guys like you and I, we need the appropriate music for the lead-in. But, yeah, I don't know if I like being referred to as the off-season guy, but I'll take whatever I can.
0: That's a good point. Wow. We've already given you a junior title.
1: Very deserving. So.
0: Yeah, let's take a guy who's owned hockey teams and give him the junior position. Okay, that's probably not going to work well, but it would reflect the money we're willing to pay.
1: Fair enough.
0: Yeah, you were one of the first people I thought of a few weeks ago when the CBC did the most CBC story ever and wondered why PWHL players' salaries are so much lower than NHL players. And yeah, you're talking about the highest paid player, Ottawa Charge forward, Emily Clark, $126,000, whereas what, the NHL minimum is almost $1 million a year? Now, my thought was, you can't compare the two. What was your thought when you heard that story?
1: Yeah, it was very similar to yours. I mean, I think it was to be honest, and not to be disparaging against everyone's favorite, the CBC, I mean, it was a very, it was an inaccurate way to start an article. It would be like comparing, call it a startup company or a mom and pop shop to a Fortune 500. At the end of the day, that, they're trying to make this out as a male versus female type of story. But at the end of the day, this is about the revenues that are generated by these leagues. And the PWHL, and it also it disappoints me because it takes away from everything the PWHL has done in a short 3 years. And that's what everyone needs to remember. This league's been around. They just finished their third season. I remember helping them back when, as you mentioned, I was with the Senators for 3.5 years. We put together a best-on-best tournament for the precursor to the PWHL at Canadian Tire Center. And at that point, I mean, we had people come out, but it was in the low thousands that came out. And look at the amount of people that came to watch those games, in particular in the final here, against Montreal. So I just think that at the end of the day, you have to be reasonable when you're making these comparisons and look at what the leagues generate from a revenue perspective and how that correlates to the salaries that are being made.
0: I think you put it very well. Better than I did even, Anthony. Mom and pop shop just opening versus a Fortune 500 company. But to the public, they don't appear to be that different. That's obvious to you from your business perspective. But to the public, you go, look, they're both playing hockey. They're in front of big crowds. They're both on TV. They talk about them on the radio. They're in the news, right? So people look on the surface and go, they're kind of the same. But a person in the seat at an NHL game doesn't represent the same dollar value as a person in the seat at a PWHL game.
1: Well, yeah, and I mean, it's and you have to look at it. The thing that happens with a number of these newer leagues, but even established leagues, I mean, you can go, I know that, you're a soccer guy, and we all are right now during the middle of World Cup, and I know you're from Scotland, but I'm going to talk about England for a second. I mean, they have the tiered system in their, or as they call it, football, correctly, where you have, the Premier League. Those teams average over $300 million in revenues. Therefore, their players are getting paid significantly higher. And I think the most recent number is, and this is weekly, the average is like 80,000 pounds a week. $315 million, not dollars. But then you go down to the Championship League, which is the same sport, men playing, it's not a woman versus man thing. The revenues dropped significantly from $315 million down to $40 million. And that's for teams, 21 through 40 versus 1 through 20. And therefore, the salaries that those guys make go from an average of £80,000 down to £14,000. So that's the point.
0: That's a big difference.
1: That's a big difference, but it's because of the disparity in revenues. And it's not just butts in seats. It's sponsorship revenues. It's television revenues. It's, league-wide revenues. It's you cannot compare them. And again, to compare players in the PWHL whose salaries are going up, they've been around this. They've completed their third season. The NHL was founded in 1917. I mean, they've been around for 107, 108 years, and all of the work, like, trust me, selling tickets in a market like Ottawa is incredibly important in both the NHL and the PWHL. But the revenue streams behind the Senators, I mean, when you look at sponsorships, just things like naming rights, the television contract that the team has with Bell, for example, those are all very high number revenues that the PWHL clubs just currently don't have. It's not to say they won't have them, but also you need to understand that the PWHL ownership model is much different than most sports league. It's a single owner model. This gentleman, Mark Walter, who runs Guggenheim Financial and also owns the LA Dodgers, the LA Lakers. I think he's got a piece in Chelsea Football Club. He owns the entire thing. There's no individual owners, so it's private, so the actual numbers are not known, but it's a completely different type of situation.
0: Yeah, I would imagine what he's planning to do, maybe he's been public about this, I don't know, I haven't paid that much attention to it, but is at some point start to sell off the teams as franchises. I can't imagine that his long-term business plan is to own every team in the PWHL.
1: I actually don't know. I would assume that. I know that it was asked of him fairly recently, or asked of his team, and it was, you know, along the lines of, we haven't thought that through yet. But I would anticipate that'll be the plan.
0: Yeah, which is the plan with a lot of mom-and-pop shops and any kind of business at some point.
1: Correct.
0: You might want to stick around and see it become a Fortune 500, or you may want to grow it and then sell it. It's 'cause it can be difficult to get in any kind of business. The most dangerous time I've heard from business people time and time again is when you're trying to make that growth to the next level. It's really difficult to do that because it requires some investment without necessarily having the revenue coming in. To go back to the Premier League, the model of football they have in the UK and in other countries, you're in that second tier. The average salaries are way lower, but some teams still spend even bigger money because they're hoping to jump up to the higher tier, or they have players left over from when they were in the higher tier, and now they've been bumped down and they have to recalculate as well. So it becomes very complicated as you move from one level to the next in any business.
1: Oh, for sure. And I mean, yes, I mean, look at, I know you're a big Wrexham man. Everyone knows that, you know, Ryan Reynolds and Rob McElhenney, they invested significant dollars and they've moved up the chain, but and I'm sure that those two individuals have certainly brought Wrexham's sponsorships and things along those lines. The behind-the-scenes revenue is much higher than the average team in those leagues. But, yeah, that's taken significant investments on their part to move up that chain. So, yes, absolutely. It everything at the end of the day, it comes down. Isn't it funny how it works, Bill? Everything comes down to the money. And in this case, it's the money that's being earned by the teams or the leagues. And that leads to the salaries being what they are. And again, you could just look in the backyard here in Ottawa. We have the NHL where the average salaries are what they are. That drops precipitously when you go and look at the CFL and the Canadian Soccer League and the lacrosse league. That it's, again, this is just what happens based off the revenues that are generated.
0: I just think the CBC kind of missed the most important point, and that is that a couple of years ago, women couldn't make money playing hockey at all. Now you can make a six-figure living, which for the average Canadian is pretty damn good money doing what you love to do. That's a good start.
1: It is, and all they have to do is look, and there's now a team in Toronto in the WNBA. The WNBA has been around for 30-ish years, and the salaries started in the same neighborhood, and with their most recent player contracts that have been established through the renegotiation of their labor agreements, they're now making big salaries. But that just started in the last year, and they've been around for, as I said, 30-ish years. So these things take time for the revenues to be generated. But I think that, you know, members of the PWHL should be looking at those teams and saying that's where we're moving towards. And I have full confidence they'll get there.
0: Anthony, good to catch up this morning. Talk to you soon.
1: You got it. Thanks, Bill.
0: Anthony LeBlanc, former NHL president, CEO, co-owner, multiple franchises, right now is an advisor to potential expansion partners in the NHL.
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17: Good evening. I'm Andrew Schofield. Cool temps overnight with showers likely and a risk of a thunderstorm. Right now it's 22 degrees, feeling like 25. Full forecast coming up, but first, your top stories. We'll begin with some breaking sports news regarding the Ottawa Senators. Brady Tkachuk has been traded to the Florida Panthers. This is a move that most people did not see coming because the organization denied that they were going to be trading Tkachuk at all. In return, the Senators will be receiving the number 9 and 25th overall pick of the 2026 NHL draft, as well as a first-round pick in 2029 and a second-round pick in 2030. He will join his brother Matthew Tkachuk, who also plays for the Florida Panthers. Brady Tkachuk is a native of Scottsdale, Arizona, and he represented Team USA the Winter Olympics this past season. In other news, Ottawa police are investigating a hate-motivated incident that involved a man forcibly removing a woman's hijab Saturday night. Police say officers responded to the incident at approximately 11 p.m. on Woodridge Crescent near Bayshore Shopping Center. The man allegedly approached a woman without provocation and said a racial slur before removing her hijab and throwing an umbrella at her. The suspect fled on foot. Police say the suspect was not known to the victim. The woman was not injured in the incident. Police say the suspect remains outstanding. The July 1st deadline for officials to review the U.S.-Mexico trade agreement with Canada is approaching. It will mark the first meeting with officials from all three North American countries. CTV's Jeremy Sharon reports.
25: In a statement to CTV News confirming the meeting, a spokesperson for Canada-U.S. Trade Minister Dominic LeBlanc says he looks forward to meeting with his U.S. and Mexican counterparts, adding it will be an opportunity to build on the positive, constructive bilateral discussions he has had with both countries in recent weeks. While Canada has only had unofficial discussions with both other countries, the U.S. has launched formal negotiations with Mexico. The deal can either be extended as is for another 16 years, be terminated altogether, or enter an annual review process that could last years. Canada and Mexico have said they'd like to extend it. Trump has signaled otherwise.
32: Minister LeBlanc's office tells CTV News that July 1st meeting is scheduled to be virtual for now, but that things could evolve. Jeremy Sherrill, CTV News, Ottawa.
17: Events are being held across the country to mark the 30th National Indigenous Peoples Day today, a day meant to honor the culture, histories, and contributions of First Nations, Inuit, and Métis people. In Ottawa, a ceremony was hosted by Aboriginal veterans to mark the 25th anniversary of the unveiling of the National Aboriginal Veterans Monument in Ottawa. CTV's Natalie Van Roy was there.
33: The monument has stood here for 25 years, offering a spot for reflection. Also in Ottawa, the Summer Solstice Indigenous Festival at Wesley Clover Park.
34: And National Indigenous Peoples Day, formerly National Aboriginal Day, was proclaimed in 1996 by Governor General Romeo LeBlanc after years of advocacy from Indigenous groups.
17: The day, which holds deep cultural significance for many Indigenous groups, is the culmination of Indigenous Peoples Month, which is observed every June. AI safety advocates say the federal government's proposed online safety legislation is a good start on regulating artificial intelligence chatbots, but they say more work will need to be done to protect Canadians from their potential harms.
2: Bill C-34 was introduced earlier this month in the House of Commons and would regulate the companies behind AI chatbots with measures to lower the risk of chatbots communicating harmful content. It would also put in place crisis intervention protocols

0: 23. Tuesday brings another chance of rain and a high of 24. Right now it's 22 and feels like 25. That's the latest from the CTV Newsroom. I'm Andrew Schofield. 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
9: Welcome, everyone. I'm Richard Krause. I hope you're doing well, that you're staying happy, healthy, and safe. It's a big show. Let's jump right in. Later on, we'll meet playwright, actor, and internationally best-selling author of more than 20 novels, C.C. Humphreys. Today, we talk about his latest work of historical fiction, The Double Life of Eve St. Clair, a story of a female spy who must push herself to her very limits to save herself and everything she holds dear. That's a little bit later on. First, let's meet Tom Doyle, a veteran music journalist and contributor to Mojo and Q, with books on Paul McCartney in the 1970s, Elton John, and Kate Bush. Today, we talk about his latest work, Ringo, A Fab Life. It's a look at Ringo Starr's career far beyond the rose-tinted 60s through the various addictions and career left turns in the 70s and 80s before reaching the 90s, his legacy and reputation intact. Tom Doyle joined me via Zoom from his home in North London. Tell me a little bit about why you chose Ringo. He's often overshadowed by some of the other Beatles in terms of the storytelling about his life. Was that why you chose to do a deep dive into his life and career?
10: Yes, really. I'd written my previous book was about Kate Bush, and it was my first mosaic biography. So what's interesting about that for me as a writer is that I can choose an episode or a theme, and then the chapter will be about that. So it could be about 34 Montague Square, the flat that Ringo had in the 60s, which he then sublet to Jimi Hendrix and then John and Yoko, you know. So you're, that's not something, you know, a normal biography would go, well, he lived in blah, blah, blah, right? You know, whereas I could actually pull the threads. And what's interesting for me as a writer is I'm never quite sure where it's going to end up. So that particular chapter ended up with me interviewing Yoko in the Dakota in 2010. And how

0: talking about how John and her had been busted in this place. And she was saying, only a few weeks ago, I was thinking about the fact that the police had to have something on them when they came through the door. Otherwise, it would have been a huge embarrassment and stuff like that, you know? So it's one of those things where, and when I pull the string of a theme or an episode, I'm never quite sure where it's going to end up. And so that's interesting for me as a writer, which hopefully means it's interesting to the readers.
1: I think that because of this mosaic style that you use, which is kind of an episodic format with short kind of vignette style chapters all the way through, rather than a cradle to grave kind of look at someone's life, I think that when you have a person who has been so studied as Ringo Starr or Kate Bush, that by mixing it up a little bit, I think makes the story seem less familiar, seem like you're uncovering newer things, seem more interesting.
0: Well, that's hopefully the idea. I mean, so the Beatles bit was definitely the hardest bit to write, not least because you have to, quadruple check every fact, because there are people there, who will knock this down on Amazon, right, if there's like two mistakes in it or whatever. I mean, there is another author that I know, and he spelt Shea Stadium wrong twice in his Beatles book. I mean, fair dues or whatever, but I mean, yeah, so that was the hardest bit to write. But then, say, there's one standout chapter for me in that period, which is the night in 1964 when Ringo went AWOL on tour in Indianapolis. And I mean, yet again, the more that I researched it, I mean, to start off with, the Beatles flew into Indianapolis on a plane which a psychic who'd claimed to predict the murder of JFK, she said that the Beatles plane was going to crash going into Indianapolis. So they're terrified on this plane. They get really drunk, and also I think they take a lot of speed. So when they get to the hotel in Indianapolis, I mean, Ringo's buzzing, and he's sitting beside the pool in the wee small hours, and a couple of cops come up to him and say, "What are you doing?" And he's like, "Well, nothing much. I'm wide awake, And it's like, "Well, would you like to come with us into the, and have a little tour of the city and stuff?" And they end up allowing him to drive the police car and stuff. And he eventually, after this nocturnal adventure, the next day he arrives back in the Beatles fold, and they have a gig to do. But he's so speedy that his bass drum leg is jittering all the way through. And he says that was a bit of a learning curve or whatever. So, yet again, that might have been like two, three lines in any normal Beatles biography, whereas I can devote a whole chapter to and really dig in.
1: You're listening to Tom Doyle on The Richard Krause Show. His book, Ringo, A Fab Life, is available now wherever you buy fine books. And so often, when you're dealing with someone who is as mythological as Ringo is in terms of the public eye and everything that's been written about him, is that it's hard to get to the truth. I have interviewed rock stars who have told me the most fantastic stories that turn out to have no connection with reality whatsoever. And so you did interview Ringo for this. Does he tend to self-mythologize, do you think, or are his memories pretty much the way that it happened?
0: Yeah, they're pretty much the way that it happens. I would say he tends to, do whatever the opposite of self-mythology is, because I mean, this is the way that I start the book, is that basically I've interviewed him twice. Now, the thing is with I'm aware of the fact, the same with Paul. I'm aware of the fact I was born in 1967, and I know that these guys were sick of being interviewed before I was born, right? So you've really got to think out the box, actually. And both times that I've interviewed him, one time was in 2010, face to face in the Apple offices in London, and once was in 2024, a Zoom, whereas I was in London and he was in Los Angeles. And for the second one, I mean, the second one starts the book, right? Because basically, I'm trying to show the reader what it's like to have a 20-minute Zoom with a Beatle. And the reason it's 20 minutes is because Ringo's like, 20 minutes, that's the full-on bit, right? Paul is 30 minutes, right? But you might get him saying, especially if it's on the phone, it's like, "Okay, Paul, Tom, I'm just coming to the airport now, you know, and you just like, no, right, you know. And he doesn't mind if you talk to him the next day for half an hour and stuff. So the book begins with me basically preparing for 2 days for a 20-minute Zoom. And I say in the book really that it feels like being a contestant on a game show where you've got to get all the questions, as many questions as you can, right, before the buzzer goes. But he's great for something like that because he tends not to waffle or over elaborate. So you tend to get pretty much to the truth within the question and then one follow-up question. And also because, as your listeners might hear, I'm Scottish, right? And you know, so I'm very northern, and so are they still. They're still very northern. They've never lost that. So you can tap into that quite easily by being sweary, by being cheeky, and it means that they open up, and it has actually worked with both of them. Yeah. So yeah, he doesn't self-mythologize. I mean, there's so much myth around the Beatles, really, that they want to bust all that stuff, I feel. So yeah, no, Ringo is great to interview, actually, and there's no fluff and nonsense.
1: Tell me a little bit about finding the balance between his charm, very charming guy. He presents himself often as kind of a light entertainer if you see him on a talk show or that kind of thing. But he's also had struggles with alcohol and relationships. There have been career ups and downs, particularly like in the 70s through into the 80s. So tell me a little bit about finding I guess the complete portrait of him and how you just balance all those angles.
0: Well, I mean, I do write in the book that, you know, even in 20-minute snapshot, you'll see lots of glimpses, right, of Ringo. And one of them, right, is the comedy grump, as I put it, right? And it was pretty funny when I interviewed him in 2010 because he just made that video where he basically saying to his fans, "I'm not signing anything anymore. Don't send anything. I'm not going to sign anything after this specific date," and stuff like that. But what's really funny, and I said that to him, I said, "What's great is like you're really grumpy, right? But that at the end you say peace and love, right?" And he went, "Yeah, peace and love, bastards." And so there is a chapter in the book called "Peace and Love, Bastards," right? So I think, you know, by showing the sort of comedy and dark humour, right, which is very much a Northern British thing as
1: Absolutely.
0: well. Yeah, I mean, all that stuff about, I mean, I think basically what happens with rock stars is they enjoy, you know, drunk, I can't even say it, you know, and I'm completely sober. They enjoy drugs and drink, you know, as socializing, basically, and also a blow off steam and stuff. I think basically by the mid 70s, what happened was a couple of things. I mean, for a start, the Beatles' money was all unfrozen, so they were all fabulously wealthy, which kind of takes the work out of the ethic, actually. You know, work ethic's kind of gone a wee bit. But he continued to make records at that time, but he admits that he was more interested, as time went on, in getting out of his head than actually making music. And then this gets worse and worse and worse through the 80s. I mean, there's this show that he performs with the Beach Boys in Washington, D.C. And it's in front of a 500,000 people. And he said that he wasn't even aware that he'd done the show. And he only believed he'd done the show when someone showed him a photograph. But what's strange is you watch the footage, and he doesn't look like somebody who's staggering drunk. And this seems to be the thing, you know, when you get into chronic alcoholism, is you sip. But you sip from morning to night, you know, and that means that you can do whatever, 2 bottles of brandy a day or whatever. But I think when he got sober, that's when he remembered he was a musician, basically, which was in 1988, and then 89 was the birth of the All-Star Band.
1: 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His book, Ringo, A Fab Life, is available now wherever you buy fine books. When we come back, we continue the conversation with Tom, and we're going to discuss why people seem to have this insatiable appetite for more material about the Beatles. It just never seems to go away. We'll get to that in just a little while. Later, we'll meet C.C. Humphries, and we'll talk about his new book, The Double Life of Yves St. Clair. Stay with me. Lots more to come on The Richard Krause Show.
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1: Welcome back, everyone. I'm Richard Krause, and thanks for hanging out with me today. I appreciate it. Later on in the show, we'll meet actor, playwright, and internationally best-selling author C.C. Humphreys. His latest work of historical fiction, The Double Life of Yves St. Clair, is much more than a war story. It's a tale of love, passion, grit, and resilience of the human spirit. That's later on. First, let's get back to my conversation with Tom Doyle. A longtime contributing editor to Q and Mojo, Tom has written for The Guardian, Billboard, The Times, and many others. Over his 30-plus year career, he's delivered iconic profiles on everyone from Paul McCartney to Elton John and Kate Bush to Keith Richards, U2, and Madonna. His latest book, Ringo, A Fab Life, takes readers through Ringo Starr's remarkable life, from brushes with death as a child, brought up in poverty, through to the dizzying heights of fame and the success with the Beatles and beyond. Tom Doyle joined me via Zoom from his home in North London. He has narrated children's television shows. He's designed furniture, married to a Bond girl. He talks very openly about being sober. Which of these post-Beatles chapters or mosaics did you find most revealing about him?
0: Oh, quite a few of them, actually. The one about the Lost Weekend, John Lennon's Lost Weekend, mm-hmm. and Ringo's role in it was quite interesting, actually. Also, there's another chapter called The Love You Make, which is one of my favourites, and that begins basically with George Harrison admitting at a gathering that he's in love with Ringo's wife, Maureen. Now, these guys didn't talk about this stuff, but the women did. They all wrote books about it. Right? And I said to my wife, I said, God, this is going to be a hard chapter to write. But I think by using, you know, all the women's perspectives in this, we're getting close to the truth, really, of what was going on there. And I mean, you've got to remember that the Beatles and the retinue, they were all living in a bubble, really, even after the band split up. Yeah. And also it was the sort of, you know, post-permissive 70s or whatever, you know, so there was a lot of that. But I found that chapter quite revealing as well. Lots of it. I mean, I was surprised by quite a lot of it, actually. I mean, one of the things is that Ringo's all often seen as being the least spiritual Beatle, right? Mm-hmm. Because him and Maureen go to Rishikesh in 1968. They only last 2 weeks, you know, because Ringo's taken a suitcase full of baked beans, right? You know, cans of baked beans, I must add, not just actually baked beans in a suitcase. And he's run out of them within a fortnight. Maureen hates all the weird insects. And so they're off. And so really, everybody thinks, oh, well, it was because he's not really into all that spiritualism stuff that they're into, right, the spirituality. But it's not true, right, because Ringo is a daily practitioner of transcendental meditation, and he revealed to me that the mantra that he uses is the one that the Maharishi gave him in 1968. So, I mean, that's a jaw-dropper for me, and I'm sure, you know, for other people.
5: The old joke? I think it was Paul McCartney at a press conference said, "Oh, Ringo's not even the best drummer in the Beatles." So there has often been, you know, this idea that he got lucky because Pete Best got turfed and he happened to be in a very popular band and got recruited, that he was the quote unquote least talented Beatle. Tell me what you think about that. I see there's a set of drums behind you on the Zoom thing, so presumably you play them. So tell me what your take is on that.
0: Well, first of all, I mean, that quote about him not being the best drummer in the Beatles, right? I mean, I actually devote a chapter, a short chapter to that, because it was actually attributed to John Lennon. I mean, it sounds like the sort of thing that John Lennon would have said when he was in one of his nastier moods, let's say. But actually, it's not true at all. Because basically, there was a comedian in Britain called Jasper Carrot, and I'm sure his humour has not travelled well. But he was like an 70s, 80s comedian. And he claimed that he'd used this to start off with. In terms of Ringo as a drummer, I mean, look, as a drummer myself, I know how brilliant he is, right? Because, and Paul says this too, is that Ringo, you never had to look back with Ringo, right? Because he was always driving that band along.
5: You're listening to Tom Doyle on The Richard Krause Show. His book, Ringo, A Fab Life, is available now, wherever you buy fine books.
0: So, you know, that's the main aim of a drummer, really, right? Is to maintain pace and drive, kick the band, basically, right? But he's also, Ringo, quite a poetic drummer, right? Because he would listen to the lyrics. And that's very rare in a drummer. So something like A Day in the Life, he is actually trying to describe those holes in Blackburn, Lancashire with those amazing fills that he does. So he, you know, you look at Ticket to Ride, I mean, the beat is really unusual and it's a loping sort of beat. And it actually sounds like a jolting locomotive, really. So, I mean, there are lots of examples where he is using, he's listening to the lyric, or he's just, you know, thinking way, way outside of the box. And Ringo does say that he feels that his fills are his trademark, and I would agree.
5: Why do you think it is that people are still so interested in the Beatles? You know, I think you've written a book about Paul McCartney. The Get Back documentary is 8 hours long, and I sat there and watched all 8 hours of it. There's the recent Paul McCartney documentary, Man on the Run. And now your book on Ringo. I'm sitting here in Toronto. There's an exhibit of Paul McCartney's photographs playing at an art gallery not far from where I'm sitting right now. And it's sold out. You can't get a ticket. What is it about these four people that has kept them top of mind for 60 some odd years?
0: Well, you know, my own experience is that, I mean, I was born in 67, so my first memory of the Beatles is 71. I was given a load of singles, right, by a friend of my father, and there was lots of the Beatles singles in there. And I actually kind of learned to read, right, by looking at the labels, right, at the age of four. This boy, yes, it is. That was two of them, right? Obviously, the short ones, you know, was what I was getting at that point. And I mean, my personal journey has been sort of trying to understand this thing, right, by getting closer to it all, you know. So, I mean, aside from Paul and Ringo, I had the great fortune to interview George Martin at Abbey Road. I've interviewed Yoko a few times, you know, including, as I say, at the Dakota. So that's my personal journey. But when I got closer in the circle, right, or maybe on the edge of the circle, or however you would want to describe it, what I think's interesting is that they, Paul and Ringo, are still trying to get their heads around it. So when you push Paul and you ask him about why they didn't get together in the 70s or whatever, when there were all these sort of sliding doors opportunities when it might have happened, he said, well, it was almost like trying to reheat a souffle, right? Because it's almost, and he said this, it's, if you look at the Beatles catalogue, it's almost a perfect body of work. So he is still trying to get his head around it. Ringo, I mean, at the end of the book, and not to spoil it for people, but I mean, at the end of this 20-minute Zoom, people might go, but you only had 20 minutes, but it was so rich. And then obviously there's all the other interviews, you know, with Paul, George, Yoko, everybody all feeds into the thing. But I said to him, I had a couple of minutes left, and I said, look, I know this is tough. I said, but can you try to sum up your life? And he said, well, no. But then he tried to. And that's what why the question was so interesting. And I won't blow it for people who want to read the book, but what he the thing that he saw was all the nearly missed opportunities in his life, where things, if he'd have taken another turn, or they as a band had taken another turn. I mean, he talks about the fact that they arrived at London Airport in 63, and Ed Sullivan just happened to be passing through, and he'd never heard of the Beatles, but he saw the fuss that was being made by these girls. And I mean, that is the singular moment that changed all of their lives. And Ringo's head is still spinning with the fact that it might never have happened. So, yeah, to answer your question, I mean, why are we all obsessed? I think it's because of that perfect body of work that they can't quite understand. And we're all just trying to untangle it and understand it ourselves.
1: 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He is a noted music journalist whose new book, Ringo, A Fab Life, is available now wherever you buy fine books. 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Humphries. His new book, The Double Life of Eve Sinclair, is what he does best. Historical fiction. It's good stuff. Stay with me.
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1: Welcome back, everyone. I'm Richard Krause, and thanks for spending part of your day with me today. I appreciate it. My guest today is C.C. Humphreys. He comes from a theatrical family. His father was a Battle of Britain fighter, pilot, and actor. His mother, a Norwegian resistance spy, and his grandfather, a noted actor. Before turning to full-time writing, C.C. worked as an actor, appearing in productions across Canada, the UK, and the US, including roles in theater and television. Humphreys has written over 20 books, blending meticulous historical research with high-stakes adventure, romance, and suspense. His latest novel, The Double Life of Eve St. Clair, is a World War II espionage tale described as the Alice Network meets the Nightingale. It follows a young woman in neutral Stockholm who becomes entangled in spies, love, and danger. C.C. Humphreys joined me from his home in England via Zoom. I should tell you that the Zoom connection was a little bit rough, so sometimes it sounds like he's talking to us from underwater, but only for a second. We cut out the really bad stuff and just left all the good stuff in for you. It's been 3 years since you've been here talking about your last book. Tell me a little bit about what you've been up to in the last 3 years.
20: I've emigrated back to England. So I've I'm a serial emigrant, Richard. I go back and forth. I've emigrated, I think, a total of 10 times, including with my parents, obviously, but when I was younger. But I'm always torn between the new world and the old world. So no doubt I'll be back in Canada living on the West Coast again sometime. But right now I'm living in the west of England in a town called Totnes in Devon.
1: And what prompted this move?
20: You know, it was a variety of things, really. I was living where I spoke to you last. I was living on Salt Spring Island, mm-hmm. which is and continues to be lovely in all sorts of ways. But it did feel a little remote to me for the sort of things I wanted to do. I wanted to re-engage with my British writing career. I also, as you probably remember, I'm an actor as well as a writer. Mm-hmm. And Salt Spring Island, you know, there's a lovely community there and all that. But I didn't feel I was really fully engaged in the acting world, and I wanted to do that again. And so I chose this town, Totnes, because it was sort of, I mean, I had never been here. It was known as a hub of creativity. And my goodness, it's true. I've been doing all sorts of shows and putting on plays and writing stuff for the Fringe Festival. And yeah, so that's what really prompted it. I mean, just a natural propensity to be a nomad. I am a nomad. Yeah. And just, you know, folding up my tent and wandering again, really.
1: Do you think that the wandering sort of essence of your life also feeds your creativity?
20: Yeah. You know, I feel that particularly with my writing, it is the chance for me to wander, really, in my mind, you know, because, as you know, my stuff is pretty adventurous, takes place in all sorts of locations, many of which I obviously get to visit in the course of research. So Yes, I mean, you know, it's hard to say. Maybe if I simply sat in a room for 50 years, I'd still have written all these books. But you know, I think the nomad gene that I clearly possess, and I come from a family of them, definitely does add to my my creative flow.
5: Let's talk about the book. Eve Sinclair begins her journey as a privileged young woman. I think that she is thinking probably she's going to have a fairly conventional life and then transforms into a spy. So what inspired the story and how much of that journey is based on real characters from World War II?
20: Both excellent questions. You know, it's odd how a book begins, because origin stories of books are all sorts of different ways how a book can start. This one began really with a desire after the success of Someday, I'll Find You, you know, my last World War II spy romance book. It did pretty well. It continues to do pretty well. And so Doubleday wanted more of the same, but they didn't want a sequel. For various reasons, sequels don't do that well unless you're Diana Gabaldon, right? Yes. So, who's a friend of mine, actually, fortunately. Right. So I I literally sat down one morning without really much thought, apart from, okay, they want similar. They want World War II, they want spy, they want romance.
5: You're listening to C.C. Humphreys on The Richard Krause Show. His novel, The Double Life of Eve Sinclair, is available now wherever you buy fine books.
20: I suppose what kicked into my head was the idea of someone going from, as you just said, from one start, the starting point, and having her whole life thrown into disarray, so that having been raised, and this is when I basically came up with the idea, and her name came to me almost straight away, Eve Sinclair, having been raised to expect, really educated in Europe and all that stuff, to marry well, a fellow Montrealer, a fellow Westmounter, you know, to have that life thrown into complete disarray, you know, many people would have crumbled. I decided that Eve Sinclair had this core of steel, but she had to find it, and she had to go. And that, I suppose, that idea of that journey was really the starting point. How someone can begin in one place, how we all could begin in one place, and then make a choice. And so that's what began it for me with Eve, really. And then I thought, well, I've not written about Montreal before. It's a great city. I don't know it that well, but I loved it. It struck me as a sort of good seedbed for this sort of story. And then the idea that she was half Swedish, because that was the other impetus. I've written quite a bit about Norway, and I do write about Norway again in this book because of, you know, being half Norwegian. But Sweden and the war and all that stuff fascinated me. So I thought, why don't I explore that subject too, neutrality and the cost of neutrality.
5: What did you learn about women who had double lives, who were spies during World War II, that surprised you?
20: Oh, gosh, so much. I mean, I as I say, I've written a bit about that before in the previous novel. And as you know, of course, the previous novel was partly based on my parents, because my mom was a spy. But like most spies, she revealed very little to me or my brother in her lifetime. A little. But, you know, the research I did then into these extraordinary women. There was one whose book I read called Josephine Butler. And again, it was written in the 70s, so she was still under the Official Secrets Act, so she wasn't going to reveal too much. But she was a spy, quite upper-class English lady, who Churchill used to summon to his war rooms in the middle of the night to drink whiskey with him and chat. And she'd suddenly be pulled out of her lodging in Kensington or whatever. But she came up with stuff that I found extraordinary. Like, you know, and this is where research factors into the writing so much. I call it the springboard for the imagination. You get something like this, an amazing thing. How to get out of handcuffs by using a nail on a wall. Had to use that.
5: Right.
20: I would suggest your listeners don't try that at home, by the way. But
5: Yeah. Handcuffs maybe are different now.
20: Yes, I suspect so.
5: They may be. Yeah. Now, I had read that you had self-published this novel a few years ago, and then you're revisiting now. Is that any truth to that?
20: No, the novel you're referring to, which is actually also out in Canada now, is called One London Day, and that's a modern thriller set in my old patch of North London. And I did self-publish it 6 years ago, I think, because I wrote it and I quite liked it, but no, publishers were like, "You're a historical fiction writer. Stay in your lane, kid," sort of thing. So, so I decided, nah, I'm going to self-publish it. And then last year at the London Book Fair, this London publisher was looking for thrillers of that ilk, and she bought it. And then, but on the condition that I wrote two more. So I've just written one London Day, the first one that's published. One Berlin Day is coming out next, and one Istanbul Day I'm in currently writing.
1: 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Humphreys on The Richard Krause Show. His latest book is called The Double Life of Yves St. Clair. It's a World War II thriller, which has been described as the Alice Network meets The Nightingale, and it follows a young woman in neutral Stockholm who becomes entangled in spies and love and danger. You know, it's the kind of thing that is the heart and soul of historical World War II fiction writing. But here's the thing. His mother was a Norwegian resistance spy in real life. So that's pretty cool. And I'm sure that somehow came to kind of color his approach to writing this novel. We'll find out more when we return with C.C. Humphreys on the other side of the break. Stay with me. There's still lots more of The Richard Krause Show to come.
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1: Welcome back, everyone. I'm Richard Krause, and thanks for being along for the ride today. I appreciate it. My guest today is C.C. Humphreys. His latest novel, The Double Life of Eve St. Clair, is a gripping World War II espionage story. Often compared to The Alice Network and The Nightingale, it follows a privileged young woman in neutral Stockholm who is drawn into a dangerous world of spies, betrayal, love, and resilience as she transforms into a formidable operative. C.C. Humphreys joined me from his home in England via Zoom. I should tell you that the Zoom connection was a little bit rough, so sometimes it sounds like he's talking to us from underwater, but only for a second. We cut out the really bad stuff and just left all the good stuff in for you. Tell me about doing the research for the various locations that are in your books. You say lucky when you get to visit them, but did you go to Istanbul? Did you go to Berlin? Do you, you know, you obviously know London.
20: Yes. For those books, yes. But with Eve St. Clair, I needed to go to Stockholm. The location was phenomenal. And there's a big sort of shootout happens in a place called the Temple of Echo. And I'd written it. When I got there, it was quite different from what I'd written. You know, but the funniest story probably of the research being different was I was then in southern Norway, where there's a plot point where a train basically has to be derailed. And studying the maps and all that, I'd found this road over a bridge, over a river. The Glomma is the river. And I thought, oh, that's my bridge. And then I got one of my lovely Norwegian cousins, Sissel, to take me on a drive down there just to sort of check it out. The bridge is a puddle of water. It was like 1 foot. So I had to get her to drop me at this station called Riga. And I remember doing a little video there saying, I have to find a blowable bridge. So I climbed on the train and took the Østfold line all the way down and found, thankfully, the blowable bridge.
1: I interviewed one of the writers from Mad Men once, and they told me that if they wrote a scene and it happened to be raining in their scene, and it was a plot point. Let's just say, you know, something happened that was a meeting got cut short, or someone was late for a meeting because they got stuck in the rain. That show was so precise about historical accuracy that the head writer would say, well, we have to check and see if on May 15th it actually rained in New York City in 1964. And if it didn't, it was out. And so tell me a little bit about your balance between rigorous historical fact, and then you're writing a novel. It's fiction. It's fun. You have to forward the story. So what is your balance?
20: Yes, well, that's interesting. I mean, I'm not a rigorous madman writer. I strive for accuracy, but I'm ultimately, my duty is to the story rather than to the history. You know, that means that for a reader to trust you reading historical fiction, they need to believe that it's accurate. Hence, visiting the Temple of Echo and finding the slopes were way steeper and the lake was much farther away and things like that. So you do want to try to do that, for sure. But I don't research whether it was raining or not that day. You know, I don't do things like that because partly, you know, but you're not exactly sure which day it is. But also, you know, as I say, my duty is to the story. What I want to do is, you know, I wear my research very lightly. I don't do what they call an info dump ever. Right. A research is only useful, I think, a key fact, if it affects the character either in a plot way or psychologically. So then that's when you, and yes, you need the context to create the world, the type of clothing they wore, the type of gun they might fire. You need all that to be very accurate. But again, you don't just dump the fact in because, oh, I'm a clever author, I've researched this fact. Yeah. You dump it in because the gun is much heavier than she thought it would be, because a Browning revolver is, you know, things like that.
1: You're listening to C.C. Humphreys on The Richard Krause Show. His novel, The Double Life of Eve St. Clair, is available now wherever you buy fine books.
20: And there's one bit in the book. Inconveniently, sometimes history gets in the way of the plot. Mm-hmm. For example, there's a section where my protagonists, Eve and the young Norwegian soldier she's starting to fall for, have escaped Sweden, are in Lisbon, this other city of spies, this other neutral city. And I was doing my research and I found out that Ian Fleming, creator of course, James Bond, and British spy, had been in Lisbon. So I thought, goody. Except when I looked at the timing, he was a year after my characters. So I went, what the hell? And I put him anyway. And I fess up to it in the author's note. I think if you do that, you're all right. But also, it's the other thing about it, someone else said, I told them that story and they said, yeah, but he could have been there. They just didn't have a note of it. I went, you're right. He was there. Yep. He absolutely was there to meet my character.
5: Yeah,
20: he could have been.
5: He was on a top secret mission. And the word secret very much applies there.
20: Exactly. So a year later, when he officially was there, that was for official business. Yeah.
5: What are you working on right now?
20: As usual, I've got several balls in the air. I'm working on the third of those thrillers, One Istanbul Day. I'm also going back to what I was saying about doing some acting and stuff. In my town last year, they had their first Fringe Festival, went gangbusters, and I did a play, basically, I wrote for the museum that's been there since 1575. It's been a building. Now it's the Totnes Museum. Yeah. And I did this sort of promenade performance, i.e. I moved the audience through all these locations. And it was more a sort of Shakespeare-style thing. This year, I pitched them and they've gone for it, something called The Seance. And I'm going to play with the idea of the ghosts of the building. Ooh. So I'm writing that right now. And I'm just about to of course, jump on a book tour. To Canada. I'm coming back. Firstly, though, I'm going via Serbia because for some reason, Richard, the Serbians love my books. and I'm being presented my third hat. You know, you've got the historical fiction hat, you've got the modern crime hat. I'm also sometimes a fantasy writer, and I'm being presented with a fantasy award in the city of Nice in Serbia.
5: Well, nice to see you, and thanks for doing this.
20: Great pleasure. Thank you again. And hopefully it won't be 3 years till I speak to you next time.
1: That was C.C. Humphreys on The Richard Krause Show. He is an actor and he is a playwright and he is a novelist, most notably of historical fiction. He's had bestsellers all over the world. His latest book is called The Double Life of Eve St. Clair. It's a World War II espionage story. It, too, likely will be a giant hit like his last number of books. It follows a privileged young woman in Stockholm who's drawn into a dangerous world of spies and betrayal and love, all sorts of interesting things. He's got a very specific tone that he uses that really connects with the story and kind of brings the history alive. Interesting stuff. C.C. Humphreys, check him out. The Double Life of Eve St. Clair is the book. So a big thanks to C.C. Also a big thanks to Tom Doyle for joining me today. His book, Ringo, A Fab Life, is all about Ringo Starr, kind of in a way that we maybe haven't thought about Ringo before. And that's saying something given how much has been written about Ringo and the Beatles. So a big thanks to Tom Doyle for stopping by today and hanging out all the way from North London. Of course, as always, though, my biggest thanks goes to you for listening. I'm Richard Krause. Stay happy, stay healthy, stay safe, stay weird. We'll talk to you again soon.
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7: It's a phonetic fiber red alert. 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We need the ultimate drain clear.
9: Captain, you mean...
7: 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Tune in next week when you'll hear computers say...
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14: Good evening. I'm Andrew Schofield. Cooling off tonight with showers and a chance of a thunderstorm. Right now, it's 23, feels like 25. Full forecast is coming up. But first, your top stories. In a blockbuster move, Brady Tkachuk, the captain of the Ottawa Senators, is now the ex-captain of the Ottawa Senators. He's been traded to the Florida Panthers. The deal comes as a surprise to many after the organization repeatedly denied reports that Tkachuk was being shopped on the trade market. In exchange, the Ottawa Senators received the 9th and 25th overall selections in the 2026 NHL draft, along with a first-round pick in 2029 and a second-round pick in 2030. Tkachuk will now join his brother Matthew Tkachuk in Florida as the Panthers add another star forward to their roster. Events are being held across the country to mark the 30th National Indigenous Peoples Day today, a day meant to honor the culture, histories, and contributions of First Nations, Inuit, and Métis people. In Ottawa, a ceremony by the Aboriginal Veterans Autochton to mark the 25th anniversary of the unveiling of the National Aboriginal Veterans Monument in Ottawa. CTV's Natalie Van Roy was there.
15: The monument has stood here for 25 years, offering a spot for reflection. Also in Ottawa, the Summer Solstice Indigenous Festival at Wesley Clover Parks.
16: And National Indigenous Peoples Day, formerly National Aboriginal Day, was proclaimed in 1996 by Governor General Romeo LeBlanc after years of advocacy from Indigenous groups.
14: The day, which holds deep cultural significance for many Indigenous groups, is the culmination of Indigenous Peoples Month, which is observed every June. Ottawa police are investigating a hate-motivated incident that involved a man forcibly removing a woman's hijab on Saturday night. Police say officers responded to the incident at approximately 11 p.m. on Woodridge Crescent near Bayshore Shopping Center. The man allegedly approached a woman without provocation and said a racial slur before removing her hijab and throwing an umbrella at her. The suspect then fled on foot. Police say the suspect was not known to the victim. The woman was not injured in the incident, according to the Ottawa police. The suspect remains outstanding. The July 1st deadline for officials to review the U.S.-Mexico trade agreement with Canada is approaching. It will mark the first meeting with officials from all three North American countries. CTV's Jeremy Charon reports.
24: With the future of Canada-U.S. trade on the line, a first trilateral meeting is set to take place to review the Canada-U.S.-Mexico agreement on July 1st. The same day, a deadline expires for each country to formally declare whether they want to extend the trade pact. In a statement to CTV News confirming the meeting, a spokesperson for Canada-U.S. Trade Minister Dominic LeBlanc says he looks forward to meeting with his U.S. and Mexican counterparts, adding it will be an opportunity to build on the positive, constructive bilateral discussions he has had with both countries in recent weeks. While Canada has only had unofficial discussions with both other countries, the U.S. has launched formal negotiations with Mexico.
3: Jeremy Sherrill, CTV News, Ottawa.
14: Canada's men's national team players say Canada's run at this summer's FIFA World Cup is fueled by the unbelievable support from home fans. Ahead of training today, center back Derek Cornelius says it's a nice feeling to experience that in his home country.
4: We really want to make football a sport for Canadians, you know, and that's across from side to side, from coast to coast. Wherever we've gone, especially these last few weeks, you know, we've had tremendous support. You see a country's finally excited about their Canadian men's national team, and that's part of the reason why we put on that jersey, you know, to inspire the next generation and hopefully to make all Canadians proud.
14: Canada wraps Group B play against Switzerland in Vancouver on Wednesday. It's a new way to join the conversation. Have your say with the CFRA Talkback button on the iHeartRadio app. From the CTV Weather Center, partly cloudy tonight with rain expected and the risk of a thunderstorm.